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1: You guys ready for a question?
2: Bring it, Jack.
3: If you're ready to give a question.
1: I'm ready.
3: All right.
1: Question of the week is, how does one overcome jealousy and stop comparing themselves to others as a Christian?
3: Oh.
4: How does one overcome? I like that.
2: How does one overcome jealousy and stop comparing themselves to one another as a Christian?
3: Mm-hmm. Yeah.
2: This is good. Gentlemen, anything striking you?
3: I can go first.
4: You go.
2: Throw in those two cents.
3: My 2 cents on this is, I think it's really hard to feel like you're not accepted or that you don't have what it takes when you already receive all of your affirmation from the Father. And so I think going to the Father and just receiving that affirmation and then just being really grateful for what he has given you, that it really starts in a spirit of gratitude, that jealousy is broken through gratitude and being grateful for the gifts that you have and being grateful for the gifts of others. One of the things we've talked to our missionaries about, because, we dabble in the spiritual gifts. And so
2: it's like black magic.
3: Dabble in it. And so it could be like that case where you end up comparing, like, oh, this person has this spiritual gift and I don't have that gift, or wow, this person is so good at this and I'm not good at that. And we see it a lot in ministry, and it can be a real thing. And we kind of talk about Christmas morning, right? That as a father and a mother, you plan out diligently which gifts you want to give each different child to help maximize that child. And so we give gifts to each child that we have because that gift suits them and it's going to increase their natural gifting in an area that you want to compliment. And so it would be silly if on Christmas Day you're like, man, I got nothing and my siblings got everything. But instead, no, wow, I got good gifts from my mom and from my dad that suit me well. And my siblings got good gifts that suit them well. And to see that the Father actually loves us so much that he's giving out a diversity of gifts because they fit us well. And so then it's like, oh, wow, God, you gave me these gifts, whether they're spiritual gifts, natural gifts, you gave me these so that because they fit me well. And I think it did for me, honestly. It took a while for me just to be grateful for the gifts I bring to the table when I lack certain gifts. And the way I really overcame that ingratitude, if you will, I don't know if I had jealousy, but I did have ingratitude or sadness that I wasn't as strong as certain people, was to really start being more grateful that God gave me a team of people with those gifts. Mm-hmm. And we use in our teaching the APEST model. It comes from Ephesians chapter 4. It says the gifts that God gave were that some would be apostles, some prophets, some evangelists, some pastors and teachers to equip the saints for the work of ministry and for the building up of the body of Christ. So in order to equip the saints for ministry, mm-hmm. and in order to build up the body of Christ, in order to grow the church and form the church, God gave some as apostles, prophets, evangelists, pastors and teachers. So there's different gifts and anointings in mm-hmm. the body. And I think sometimes we can have a hierarchical approach or a positional approach, like this person is in a position of power, thus they're better than me. But when you look at the church as the body and a team approach, then you can say, wow, okay, I've got some really strong gifts. And Aaron, you have other gifts that complement me. And I mean, for 25 years, we've come alongside of each other to partner in my gifts and your gifts complementing each other. I mean, we're making some changes here at Damascus. And it was mm-hmm. like, some of the changes that we're making are super complicated. And Brad, it's like, Brad, your gifts align with this complicated change that we have to make. And you're going to do an incredible job at it. And so it's exciting to say, like, hey, I don't have to solve this problem. I have a mm-hmm. partner on my team who has the anointing to solve this problem. And so I think it's gratitude for what you've been given. And then also just really gratitude that I have a team. And when we minister and when we live from a team mindset, as opposed to from an ego mindset that I have to be everything, I think it really changes everything for us. Like the honoring your gifts, it enables me to be content, if you will, with the gifts God's given me.
2: Yeah. Mm-hmm. Honor is a discipline too. It's not something that comes easily or naturally. And I think practicing the discipline of honor is something that I've seen kind of accent what you're saying, Dan, that there's been times where I've experienced jealousy or comparison. And it was actually intentionally standing against that and saying, like, I'm going to work to honor and to elevate this person in this role. Mm-hmm. That actually just broke something in my heart and enabled me to do that in a way that was really effective and good.
3: Mm, yeah,
4: I see that too. Yeah. I
5: was thinking about just the times when I've been grateful. I've allowed myself actually to appreciate the role that I'm called to play within team more and more, because I think that there's the first step of gratitude that says like, okay, I'm grateful for these gifts that I have. But then like that gratitude fosters in me an ability to look out and go, oh, and these are how these gifts fit into this team. Because I always go to sports analogies, but if you have a team that all wants to play one position, they're always going to despise the one person who gets that position. And that's never healthy. Like, you're never going to have success that way. But if you can come in and go, I'm going to give everything I have and trust a coach to see those gifts in me and put me in a position where I can actually benefit the team to the greatest degree, that's when you're going to achieve the greatest amount of success. And so that's totally been my experience, is that gratitude has in me allowed for more cohesion than distance.
3: Yeah.
5: And between those around me.
3: I think it is jealousy and comparison, perhaps they form when you're putting yourself as an island, as opposed to seeing yourself as part of a team.
5: Yep.
3: I mean, yeah, if you're on a basketball team, but you're only one person, you're going to lose every single game.
5: Yeah.
3: And so if you're trying to do this way of life, or if you're trying to do ministry as a lone ranger, mm-hmm. you're going to lose every time. And then when you lose, then that's when jealousy is like, well, these people over here are winning, so now I'm angry and frustrated. Yeah. It's like, no, if you would just humble yourself and delight in your position on the team and mm-hmm. call others unto yourself, everything can happen.
5: Well, and you take part in their success. Mm. So the basketball team analogy, like if you have a person on your team that's a better shooter than you, let them take more shots than you and set great screens. Because then when they hit a shot, you set the screen to keep them open.
3: Yeah.
5: Like there's so many ways to play it. I get to experience the successes of Dan and Aaron whenever I find myself assisting them, right? So then I can actually be a part of every win. And I think part of it is that we live in the Western world in such an individualistic society that I am always looking out for my dreams or my achievements or my accolades instead of that more group dynamic. And so, yeah, I mean, there's nothing more fun than being a part of teams that are winning in varying areas, especially when someone else is maybe a more crucial component to that win than you, but you're still a component. Like there's very few things more fun than that.
2: One final thought on that for those of us who aren't playing sports actively, that happens in the family, that happens around the meeting table at work,
5: mm-hmm.
2: like being able to see that, okay, Brad, you communicated that point poorly. Like instead of me shaming you or trying to take claim of how I could do it better, you do this really well at our meetings. Like you could actually stand beneath someone and try to lift them up and affirm the point that they're taking and try to build them into the point of being the hero.
5: Yes. Yeah. I'm just experiencing like in my like memory, like how fun that is.
2: Mm-hmm.
5: That is so fun because you see someone else fall out of jealousy and comparison. If we're going back to the question, you see someone else immediately let their guard down and go, wow, I see my gifts now differently because I've been assisted with someone else's gift.
2: All right. I would throw my two cents in here.
5: Yeah.
3: There you go.
2: Okay.
5: Nope. I don't know if experiencing in my memory is the right phrase, but anyway, that's what I was
2: experience of the memory. Yeah, so speaking of sports, as you know, I'm a huge avid sports fan.
6: Same.
2: I'm not.
5: Says Jeff.
2: But I was going to make another joke about myself about being an avid sports fan. I'm starting to golf.
5: Yeah.
2: Brad, I know you're a big golfer. Brad and I actually went out golfing a few weeks ago
5: mm-hmm.
2: and my dad got me into golf and some of my trips to his house down in Florida. He thinks it's a great exercise. He golfs every day with his 93-year-old stepdad.
5: That's awesome.
3: Wow,
2: father, 93-year-old father-in-law. I always get confused about
5: all the different. Yeah.
2: Anyway, he's been instructing me how to golf, and one of the instructions that he gave me, because if you ever golf, you've got to have a guy who teaches you the ropes.
5: What they're doing.
2: Right?
5: Yeah.
2: So he said, golf is not a game you play against someone else; it's a game you play against yourself.
5: Mm-hmm.
2: And I tend to think, even Dan, referring back to kind of a statement that you made, that it's really critical when we're living a Christian life in pursuit of virtue that the one we're competing against, quote unquote, isn't the person next to us, but it's what it is that the Lord wants for me. It's the destiny that the Lord has planned for me. Because aside from that, if you forget the whole like vocational aspect or the fact that like, mm-hmm. Lord, before I was knitted in my mother's womb, you saw me, you knew me.
5: You knew me.
2: Like you had a plan for me. You didn't have a plan for Brad that mm-hmm. I was supposed to fight. You did have a plan for Brad.
5: Yeah, I get it.
2: Brad's plan wasn't mine to fulfill,
3: yeah.
2: right?
3: Yeah.
2: So coming into an understanding there's discipline around this, the regular examination of conscience of asking like, okay, Lord, the opportunities that you gave me to become more fully myself today, did I take those or did I fail in this regard? And then I think the key that's unlocked this for me has been actually in my prayer, engaging with the Lord as someone who knows and cares about me, that the Lord actually knows my heart and has a preference about how my life is supposed to look and what I am supposed to do and how I'm supposed to act. And I think one of the greatest and most simple prompts that you can ask yourself in prayer is just to sit before the Father and ask, Father, what do you think of me? Or Father, what do you think of me right now? Or what do you have planned for my life? To hear those words of affirmation of identity, I think can break us really of a lot of the mess that we build for ourselves.
5: Mm-hmm.
2: I like to say here at Damascus, if it's good enough for Jesus, it's good enough for me. And when Jesus started his ministry, scripture doesn't tell us that he was dealing with comparison, of course, but how did he start his ministry? Well, he went before the Father and the Father spoke out loud in affirmation of his identity.
5: Mm-hmm.
2: Look, this is my beloved son whom I love and in him I'm well pleased,
5: mm-hmm.
2: right? That as we have those affirming words from the Father about who we are, as he speaks into our identity, everything shifts for us. And I think that's a great way to break jealousy and comparison.
3: That's amazing. I think it's funny because allowing him to speak into what you're feeling as well, and mm-hmm. because if you're like, okay, this person's, I'm trying to figure out what someone would be jealous of, but you see something in someone else and jealousy arises.
5: Someone's gifts are just more seen than mine. I think that's a lot of times where jealousy comes from is like, hey, they have a gift that someone else is seeing,
3: yep.
5: and my gifts aren't seen the same way. That's always the context.
3: And so what do you want me to do about this, Father?
5: Yeah.
3: Like, I feel this way. Why do mm-hmm. I feel this way? And because it is all about mm-hmm. the destiny he has for you. And it's, okay, so what is his destiny? I think I'm just thinking of like healing, right? Suppose someone has this huge gift of healing and you feel like God's calling you to be a healer, but you're not seeing breakthrough in that yet.
5: Mm-hmm.
3: And so
5: mm-hmm.
3: all of a sudden jealousy and comparison starts welling up because you feel a call, but you haven't realized it's, you haven't felt the fulfillment of that call yet. And so instead of allowing jealousy to rest in you, take that to the Father and be like, hey, this feels like a sincere call that you want mm-hmm. me to step into this, but I'm not seeing any breakthrough. What do you want me to do about that? And when mm-hmm. when you let him speak into your life in that way and you become so familiar with his voice, I think all of those emotions get subsided because you're following his mm-hmm. will for mm-hmm. you.
5: Yeah. And the Father's where you find a steady and trustworthy source. It's funny. I'm going to make another sports analogy, but when I was growing up, sports were just such a big part of my life. It's so funny. I when I was a kid, I felt like that was like most of my memories are wrapped up in some sort of sport. And I was playing basketball and I was always around because my mom was a cheerleading advisor. So I was always around practice because she was with the cheerleaders. So I would be with the basketball team, the high school basketball team where I grew up. And so I was shooting all the time. And I finally got to the age where you can actually play, you know, like you go out and play 5-on-5. And I remember like distinct moments where I would hit a jump shot or I'd make a move and make a layup. And the first thing I would do, and watch kids, if you ever go to like a youth sporting event, first thing I would do is look to the stands and find my dad, mm-hmm. right? Because it was this steady and trustworthy source. It was like, did you just see that? Like the thing that we've been working on. Remember like yeah. in the driveway, like I was making that shot and then I made it here. And we lose that. We lose that over the course of our lives. We don't, and there's a plethora of reasons for that, but like finding that steady and trustworthy source of like, I don't need everyone else to affirm everything about me, but man, if I can find that one who knows the depths of what I'm trying to do here. And that will bring, it allows you to just, we talk here sometimes about having an audience of one, because especially in public facing ministry, you can be in front of crowds of hundreds, even thousands sometimes. And if you get caught up in how every single one of them is going to respond to your gifts, you're playing the wrong game.
3: Yeah.
5: And that's why I love what you're saying, is you're able to really focus in on how you're developing, like you were saying, Aaron, in like the game of golf. In life, we can find how we're developing when we find that source that reflects back to us. Here's where we were yesterday.
3: Yeah,
5: here's
3: that's awesome.
5: Going today.
3: Yeah, so maybe just asking yourself, am I receiving my affirmation from the Father, or am I trying to get my affirmation from other people?
5: Right, right.
3: And that's probably the root of jealousy.
5: Yeah. Well, yeah, and that's where community comes into. I'll bridge this to my two cents, but yeah, like community is supposed to play that role of like actually reflecting what the Father, like everything that you guys affirm in me should be something that I've already heard from the Father. I just got so excited that I knocked my microphone around. Yeah, but everything you guys affirm in me should just be a confirmation of what I've already seen from the Father, and that allows it to be a way healthier relationship. But yeah, my two cents is along a similar route, but I want to kind of dispel jealousy by redefining comparison, because I think this is where a lot of people get caught up, at least people that I've met like me. And so maybe it's a little different angle, but I think it comes from a similar heart to the two cents that you guys shared. And it's something like this. Whenever you're comparing yourself to the people around you in a way to compete with them, you're always going to fall short, because what you're going to do is you're going to see in them things that are unique and different. And to compare yourself on that plane just doesn't make sense, kind of to the point you were making, Aaron. But whenever you compare yourself to the people around you so as to complete what you already have, it's way better. Here's an analogy I give on this sometimes. So one day I was like, my wife Nina and I were just having some people over and we were getting fruit out, okay? And we were putting like blueberries out and then we were putting grapes out. And I was looking at these grapes and it said seedless grapes. And I was like, seedless grapes? Okay. I like seedless grapes because grapes with seeds in them, I always have to like spin them. It's like cherries, right? You got to spit the seed out in like some alternative plate and it gets taxing. Don't get lost here. I promise there's an analogy. But as I was looking, I was like, okay, someone decided that these grapes could actually be better if they had the seeds out of them. Okay. And blueberries come without seeds in them. Okay. So you eat the blueberries and you don't need to spit the seeds out.
3: Yeah.
5: And someone along the line goes, seedless grapes would be great. I know that it's probably elementary, but like, think about it like this, right? That which the blueberry had, which is not having seeds in it, made them easier to eat. And so then they took the seeds out of grapes. In fact, they took the grapes, compared them to the blueberries and said it might be better if they didn't have seeds in them. So like in the same way in our lives, like there might be things in like that. I don't need to change Brad and become Aaron or Dan, but there are things about Aaron and Dan, like the blueberries, where I might have seeds in me that they don't have in them and I don't need them. And it actually might be better for me to have a life without them. And so I think that analogy does well, because like if the grape didn't become a blueberry when it lost its seed. And again, I know that it's kind of,
2: and then they created an aberration of nature that's incapable of reproduction.
5: Yeah, which is exactly where we're going. So defy natural law and you're going to be, no, I'm kidding. No, but really track with me. So I think when we compare to compete, we're always going to lose. When we compare to complete, we're always going to be able to honor and affirm the other while still celebrating the unique parts of me. Mm-hmm. And that's been my experience too. I listen a lot to a professor named Jordan Peterson, and Jordan has a lot of really great takes. One of them reminds me of what you were saying, Aaron. He says that the right way to approach life is to compare ourselves to who we were yesterday, not to mm-hmm. who someone else is today. And the reason he says that is because we are the only person who has the gifts, skill sets, experience. Like, people are so multivariable that it wouldn't make sense at all for me to compare to other people on a competition level plan. It doesn't make sense. And so for the person asking this question, if you're falling into jealousy, I would venture to believe that you're falling into jealousy because your comparison is coming from a competition place where you're saying, I have this gift, but they have that gift, and that gift is more important, better, more significant, more highlighted, more applauded, whatever, something than mine. But I wonder what it would look like if you were like, oh man, that person, I admire so much how they exercise that gift. I wonder what it would be like if I spent more time with them. I wonder if I could get a little bit stronger in that area. Yeah. Or I wonder, like, and again, I think it goes back to the apostle, prophet, evangelist, pastor / shepherd and teacher. Like, I want to look at other people and say, wow, I'm so glad the Lord gave you that gift. And I want to spend time with you because being on a team with you allows us to be more whole. But also, as I'm on a team with you, I'd like to learn from you.
3: Yeah, I'd like to.
5: And I think that grows us a lot.
3: That's awesome. I love that. As you're speaking this, and kind of goes on both of what you guys are saying, I'm trying to think of what goes on in my heart when I see someone's gifting and I long for an increase in my own gifting. Mm-hmm. And what it is, one of two things can happen, like jealousy or hunger. And I think think I'm so naturally inclined towards hunger that when I see something, that a gift that someone else has already realized in their life and I haven't realized that gift yet, I just turn to God the Father. I'm like, God, I want that. And I, instead of being like, man, why don't I have that? And I think your heart could do one of two things. It could go to God or to yourself and be like, oh, why don't I have that? And why has God overlooked me? Mm-hmm. Versus allowing it to be that part, the hunger and thirst, right? That you got, God, I want that. I know we're not there yet, but I know that's a destiny you have for me on my life. And so I'm going to contend and I'm going to pray and I'm going to wrestle until you pour out that gift more fully. And so just be mindful as you're experiencing these emotions, what are you doing with those emotions? Because that emotion of jealousy over someone else's gift could be that thing you're comparing yourself. You're seeing, oh, they are better at this than me. I'm comparing. And it could just be a prayer that goes to the Lord, like, God, I want more of that. Please give me more, mm-hmm. right?
2: How do you think that applies maybe for those of us who are less spiritually advanced than you, Dan? That maybe it's not about the gifts that I'm jealous, but it's about something that somebody has.
3: Like finances? That's a really good question. I was actually thinking too while we were answering these questions, what's the difference between comparison and covet? Like, right? So we get this word in the commandments, mm-hmm. thou shalt not covet one's goods. And I don't know if I haven't done the research on what the word covet means as compared to comparison or jealousy. I think there may be a bit of an answer there.
5: Yeah, I think so too. I love that question because I don't know. I still think that you can still come in from a perspective of learning. I do think it has something to do with honor. Like when I'm coveting, at least as I experience it, if Dan is doing something that Dan's excellent at and I'm coveting it, what's happening in my heart is I would like to have that instead of Dan.
2: Yeah, it's an expression
5: right?
2: of envy.
5: Yes, it's Dan. If Dan didn't have that, I wouldn't care, but I want it.
3: Mm-hmm.
5: But there's a different disposition where it's like, Dan has that. I'd like to grow in it so that both of us can be strong in it.
3: Mm.
5: There's something that I don't know how to put that into words fully, but I know the difference in that feeling. And one is a disposition of a learner. And I do think sometimes we struggle with the humility that it takes to do that. For me to, and it doesn't always have to be like official. Like I don't need to go up to Dan and be like, Dan, I see this in you. I'd like to meet with you regularly to experience. It's like, no, just when I'm around Dan, I'm going to like ask questions that come towards that end. Mm. Like Dan, sometimes we struggle with the humility that it takes to do that. For me to, and it doesn't always have to be like official. Like I don't need to go up to Dan and be like, Dan, I see this in you. I'd like to meet with you regularly to experience. It's like, no, just

0: you know, an interior wound you have.
1: Yeah.
0: And so pay attention to that. So like, as I'm trying to think, like, I don't think I have wounds when it comes to spiritual gifts. So I naturally go to hunger. And, mm-hmm. but then I'm thinking of some things that I do turn to envy and jealousy in. And mm-hmm. as I'm asking, okay, why do I turn to jealousy there? It's because I have a wound that hasn't been dealt with. And so why don't I take that wound to the Father and actually say, okay, hey, I'm jealous of this person's car right now because I'm not making as much money as this person.
2: It's a signal
0: I feel like
2: of
0: I
2: worth.
0: Work really hard. So I deserve to make money. Then it's like, whoa, all of a sudden I've just manifested a wound that something has been exposed. Now let's take that to the Father. And yeah. going back to exactly what you're talking about with your two cents, Aaron, now let him speak into that and affirm you in your place so that you understand what is my unique call yeah. in this situation.
1: Switching gears, Brad, is the word comparison inherently negative? Like you're talking about comparison for a positive sense. I wonder if we might even look at the example of scripture. St. Mm-hmm. Paul speaks of imitation.
3: Correct.
1: Like imitate me while I imitate Christ instead of compare yourself to me and then.
3: Yeah. Well, I don't know, though, because I do find myself to be outside of the norm of what I hear in Christian circles here. But I'm just taking it from a secular perspective. Like when I was trying to be great at the different things that I was interested in the world, yeah. I would regularly compare myself to the people that were great at it. And I didn't do it in a demeaning way. Like I never felt like I came out of it like defeated. So maybe it's semantic, but I do think like we compare and contrast things all the time. And I think it's in our disposition. Like we compare and contrast, like material things, like what you're talking about, non-material things, like gifts, like what we're talking about. So yeah, maybe I like, if it would be helpful for people, I think you can get rid of that word and just think to yourself, how am I learning from the gifts of others? Or how am I learning from the successes of others? And how am I then seeing how that could benefit me in my life? I really think that's the Christian life is that. We are many parts to one body, but we also have to have the ligaments and tendons that connect those. And so like, the closer I can be to Dan, like if Dan's like the hand and I'm the elbow, like the more we can grow the muscles in between it, the more that we can connect. And so I don't know, again, if the comparison word's the right word, but I do think there is something to that perspective.
0: Well, when you said compare contrast, it's like Hooked on Phonics taught us how to compare and contrast. Yeah. And so it is part of our natural disposition. And so you're always going to compare no matter what. You will always compare. It is what the brain does. Does that comparison lead to jealousy?
3: Yeah.
0: Or does that comparison lead to envy? Or does that comparison
1: imitation or admiration?
0: Imitation or admiration.
3: Answer your own question there too, Aaron. What do you think? I'm agreeing.
0: Yeah, why are you asking us all these hard questions, Aaron? I don't know.
1: You're the host of the show today.
0: Yeah. Why did I see a picture of Adam and Eve the other day and they both had belly buttons? I'm confused. Yeah, yeah,
1: I've got a great book to recommend.
3: Yeah.
1: I see the word comparison as being negative in the way that I have experienced it. I think there's typically a negative association, and it may just be the like you said, Brad, the type of circles that we run in. Mm-hmm. But I just say for myself, I would probably move forward a word like imitate or admire or honor. Mm-hmm. But I think we're saying the same thing.
3: I do too. Yeah. So, but again, I think I agree with you. So if the semantic does like, because there are experiences we have with different scenarios. So if my experience is when I feel comparison, what I think is I feel lesser than.
1: Yeah.
3: Get rid of it. Like figure out whatever the context
1: That's good.
3: Is, and then put a word to it or a pursuit to it.
1: This conversation's been sweet today, guys. Thank you.
0: Yeah. Hey, if you have wounds that God is manifesting in your spiritual life, what should people do with those wounds?
3: Restore the Glory podcast. Just if you're really wanting a resource, like there are quick tips, but I would say like that has blessed me immensely to listen just as a man, but they also give perspective to women. And there's so many different episodes. So there's ones that are specific to men and women. There are ones that are for everyone.
0: Hey, is it legal to reference another podcast
3: on a
0: podcast? Doesn't that violate everything that we're trying? No, I'm just kidding.
3: See, I'm just
0: if we're jealous,
3: us
0: if we're jealous,
3: no,
0: we want to.
3: No,
0: I think Dr. Bob Schutt's book "Be Healed" is a really good resource as well. So if you're regularly having jealousy and you want to root that out of your life, there's probably an interior wound that is deeper than just jealousy.
1: Which is probably a good indication that you're human.
0: Yeah. Right. So check that out.
3: No, I think because it's probably things like I don't like this part of myself, or I don't think this part of myself is actually the part of me that's supposed to be there.
0: Yep.
3: And those are all great things to take to the Lord.
1: Beautiful. Okay, Dan, you know, on this show, we not only just share our two cents, but we also have a mission of the week. Would you would you challenge us this week?
0: Okay, this week, mission of the week. This is what we're going to do, because one way to combat jealousy is to honor the gifts of others. And so this week, each day, I want you to expressively honor with your words another person for the gifting God has poured out onto

0: them. And so every day, just make it a habit. I have a funny story about this. I was trying in my young conversion. I was trying to compliment everyone.
1: I don't, but I'm excited.
0: So instead of honoring
2: people, got a bit of a reputation
0: and being mindful of people, I was just like, I'm just going to compliment people. And I was giving like just compliments away that really weren't based on heart at all. And so I saw this like old church lady as a young guy is running a retreat. I was like, oh, I like your yellow sweater. That's all I could do. And she's like, you do? Oh, wow. And she takes this yellow sweater off. And she's like, you like it so much, you can have it. And I was like, and I did not like the yellow sweater at all. Now all of a sudden I have this gift. I was like, I didn't even want
1: And the moral of the story is to do it in a way that you need.
0: Yeah, yeah. So the mission of the week is not simply to give like, what do they call that?
1: Surface
0: like
1: level flattery. Compliments. Yeah, flattery. Yeah.
0: But to honor someone intentionally for the gift that you see in them each day this week.
2: That's hilarious.
3: Yeah, okay. That's good.
2: Thanks, Dan. Mm-hmm. Thanks for joining us for today's show. This is Beyond Damascus, the show where encounter meets mission. If this show was encouraging to you, please subscribe or share it with somebody who you know, who you think might benefit in a similar fashion. Also, if you have questions or comments, please leave them for us. We'd love to hear back
1: from you. Especially if you like blueberries and grapes, you know?
2: Blueberries and grapes.
1: That was a strong story.
0: I just wanted that to sit for a while and see what happened.
1: I knew it. You were going to make me uncomfortable.
0: Brad's like, oh no, what's the
1: Someone
0: response?
1: Get behind this.
2: Do you know that blueberries actually do have seeds?
0: Little baby ones?
1: Okay, they're just not tasteable.
2: They are tiny.
1: And so do seedless grapes.
0: Yeah, they do. They're very, very tiny ones. Yeah, not the big ones.
2: So next time you eat a grape, next time, friends, next time you...
1: actively fact-checked at the end of this. No, I'm kidding.
0: I really like the large seeds inside of cherries. So as you were sharing, I was just like, yeah, but the cherry is so much better.
1: Dang it.
0: Yeah.
2: Next time you eat a grape, or a blueberry for that matter, find the seed and honor the Lord.
1: Honor the Lord.
0: Lesser grain of wheat.
2: Anyway, join us next time here on Beyond Damascus, the show where encounter meets mission. We're grateful that you're here.
1: And remember, as always,
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10: Then there's a prayer that comes from fear. 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You know, the old saying, there's no atheists in foxholes. Well, I hope that's true. It's amazing that sometimes the greatest conversions happen when somebody is so afraid, they suddenly reach out to God. Maybe their whole life they never reached out to God, and suddenly they cry, Lord, help me. Okay? 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
3: All right, the question of the week is, why does the Bible say baptize, then teach, when we as Catholics teach, then baptize?
2: Ooh, spicy.
0: All right, why does the Bible say baptize, then teach, when we say teach, then baptize? Okay, mm-hmm. It's a salty question. Who wants to go first?
1: Yeah, I will. I like it. All right. I like this question a lot.
0: Because Brad,
1: I
0: think, throwing in his two cents. What do you got, brother?
1: Well, the first thing is just the premise of the question, right? So we're saying that the scripture is clearly laying out baptize, then teach, and now we teach, then baptize. I think whenever we're making an assumption like that, let's always test those assumptions. So I want to lay out just kind of a pragmatic reason that over time, we do see a difference in the length of teaching before baptism. And I think it's actually decently simple. So when we look at the early church, a lot of the like Pauline writings, I think is the word I was looking for. You're going to see that like what happens before baptisms, before people come into what was then known as the way, this way that was following Jesus, there's a charismatic presentation. So there's a presentation of the basics of the gospel as we know it, namely that Jesus Christ came as the Son of God, was born of a virgin, like lived his life in a way that was both followable and imitatable, and that he died in a way that we couldn't, took on our sins, and then rose from the dead to bring back the keys to life, made himself known as a resurrected Lord to those that were following him, and then ascended into heaven to sit at the right hand of the Father, that we might be what he started on earth to those around us. So like you'll hear this like time and time again, presented in a variety of ways, right? But after the charismatic presentation, then there's opportunity for baptism. Over time, what you see is the initiation process lengthened. And again, I think very pragmatically, it's because the like what was the faith of the church began to be more crystallized. Mm. So like at the beginning, it was that charismatic presentation that was the faith. And we were saying, yes, I believe that. My goodness, I want to be a part of that, right? And then over time, what we see is the canon of scriptures coming together, traditions beginning to build out what God's been doing through the church over time. And so every time we're baptized into the life of faith, what we're doing is we're giving a complete yes to God and his plan for our lives, right? Or if we're baptized as a baby, our parents are doing that on our behalf. And so over time, like as people are being initiated, more and more things are being presented to them that they're going to have to say yes to by undergoing baptism. And so over time, as that lengthens, the process expands. And so again, there's reason to have conversation, which I think we'll probably get to around like, is it too long? Is it too short? Whatever. Mm. But I think very pragmatically over time, the more things that are crystallized that we're saying yes to, the deposit of faith as it was growing, takes more time.
0: So if I'm living in the year 4000, am I going to have to go through RCIA for 2 years in order to get baptized? We got more church history to cover this is going to take a while.
1: There's an economic term called diminishing returns, Dan. Yeah, okay. And so over time, the amount to which you increase doesn't necessarily equate to an increase in ability to present.
2: Yeah. That's a great thought, Brad. Yeah. So in the early church, in the time of St. Paul, there wasn't a whole lot to communicate about the teaching of the faith. Like even St. Paul's letters weren't written yet.
1: Yeah. The deposit of the faith was what he understood as the story of Jesus Christ.
2: Yeah. Yeah.
0: Well, and Peter, it seems when he's preaching after Pentecost in Acts 2, he almost presumes everyone understands the Jewish faith up to that point.
1: So like, that's a good point.
0: He kind of repeats salvation history, but it was so rich in their oral tradition that they had already grown up with the fundamental. They were Jew. They knew their faith well, and Jesus was the fulfillment. So they weren't starting on ground zero. They already had the fundamentals, and now it was being added to. Now the fulfillment.
1: Here's
0: has
1: why
0: come.
1: He is the Messiah.
0: Yeah, I think as I hear you speaking too, I think it is interesting though that the central reality of what was most important has changed in a bad way, I would say. When we see in the scriptures, when people think about baptism, and if you will, preparation for baptism, the central question was the gift of the Holy Spirit. Mm-hmm. You know, like, well, what do we do with this person who's he's a Gentile, but he's received the gift of the Holy Spirit already? Well sure, we'll baptize him, mm-hmm. right? They were making their decisions after the proclamation of the gospel based off of the Holy Spirit's presence. And I think sometimes we accidentally make the central mystery of baptism the dogma of the faith, that you have now come into alignment with the dogma of the faith, and because of that you get to be baptized. And the gift of the Holy Spirit is a free gift from God. And so I do think that it would help us more if in our view of baptism, just as lay people, and in our practice of teaching baptism, we restore the central reality of the gift of the Holy Spirit as the purpose of this, if you will, of this sacrament, not a checklist that you have indeed completed all of the formal training you need to.
1: Yeah, that's right. Well, I think even even appeal back. I think if we continue to, like, I think materialize your argument, Dan, like, yeah, we can often major in the minor, right? We can make all of the supplements and the ancillary point, the critical point.
2: Yeah.
1: At the beginning, it is very clear that the central point was the mystery of the incarnation and the passion, death, and resurrection of Jesus Christ, and how that gives us access to the life of grace. Like, even Paul, when he's writing, he said, don't you know that when you were submerged into the water, you were brought into the death of Christ, and when you were brought up from the waters, you rose again with him. Like, he's making everything, like, very, very charismatic. And I would, if you're someone teaching RCIA, if you're someone teaching catechetics to our middle schoolers and our high schoolers, like, make sure that when you're presenting these parts of the faith that are rooted in the Ten Commandments and things like that, bring the charisma into mm-hmm. that, right? Like, yeah, it is good for us not to do certain things and for us to do certain things. And the reason it's good for us not to do or to do certain things is because it brings us closer to Jesus Christ, who lived and died and rose yeah. and is alive still.
2: I don't want to miss the fact, though, that the doctrine of the church is also the action of the Holy Spirit.
1: Oh, completely. Yeah, that's good.
2: So correct. I guess kind of to draw those two points together.
1: Yeah, thanks.
2: Like, it's finding the way that the Holy Spirit has worked the church, but not at the expense of the way that the Holy Spirit's working through me.
0: Yeah. Mm-hmm. I'll just give my two cents.
1: Yeah, good.
0: So I think it is, we want to be careful not to create an either or, and the question kind of creates an either or accidentally. It mm-hmm. says, well, the Bible says that we, what they say, the
1: baptize,
0: Bible says we
1: then
0: baptize,
1: teach.
0: Then teach. And I don't, there is no statement where Jesus says, amen, amen, I say to you, first you must baptize with water and then you must do formal education in the faith, right? And so the Bible doesn't say you must baptize mm-hmm. and teach, nor does the Bible say you must teach and then baptize. And so the Bible doesn't give every answer to every situation. And so we want to be careful not to create a model where pastoral questions become theological truths that can't be discussed. And so kind of the cool thing here is that we're asking, what is the sacrament of baptism and what is the best way to prepare someone for the sacrament of baptism? Those are the questions that we're asking. And to answer that question, it may not be a universal answer. So what applies to it would be a universal answer to what is the sacrament of baptism, but the best way to prepare someone for that may be different in America than it is in a small Indian village that has remote access to Christianity. It could be very different in America today during peace times than if, God forbid, we have an America in the future that is in war-torn, right? That mm-hmm. that there does become a pastoral urgency that arises, or a pastoral prudence that arises based off of the circumstances. And that's kind of the beautiful thing about the church, is that there are certain unchanging beliefs and that we hold, but a lot of our practices can change over time based off of the nuances of the situation. And so I do like the question, in the sense of, I think it's appropriate to question what worked during Christendom and to ask what could work better in an apostolic era. Yeah. I do think what worked 500 years ago isn't going to work today. And so we should start asking ourselves constantly in the new evangelization, what is the best way to evangelize? And as we ask those questions, we may decide that there's better ways to prepare someone for baptism, or a different length that preparation should be. I actually don't know if I have a huge dog in the fight with this sure. question. Like, I don't know if I care too much. I would say, in my mind, the centrality of the Holy Spirit is what is most important. And so when I'm doing ministry, and I think we want to proclaim the gospel, and then we want to give an opportunity to someone to respond to the proclamation of the gospel with a generous gift of their life. Mm-hmm. And so in the modern era, at least in the places where I preach, I don't often find that the first response has to be, okay, go get baptized, right? I think the first response is receiving the invitation that Jesus Christ is Lord of my life, yep. and I am open to the gifts of the Holy Spirit. And honestly, that's kind of like what a lot of people talk about the baptism of the Holy Spirit is today, that mm-hmm. it's a proclamation that Jesus is Lord, and there's a hunger and an openness for the gifts of the Holy Spirit. And so people who have been sacramentally baptized, as we suggest now, they're being baptized in the Holy Spirit, which means the gift of baptism, or the grace of baptism, that has lied dormant in their life is now, 30 years after their baptism, actually being actualized. It's that grace is being stirred up because Jesus mm-hmm. is becoming Lord of their life, and they're experiencing a renewal, stirring up, or an outpouring, whatever word you want to say, of the gifts of the Holy Spirit becoming manifested in their mm-hmm. life. And so these are the central mysteries that we uphold.
2: So you're advocating
0: Jesus
2: for
0: is
2: a new
0: Lord.
2: Order.
0: What's that?
2: You're advocating for a new order.
0: I'm just saying this
2: baptism
0: is a,
2: of the Holy
0: it's a
2: Spirit
0: good question.
2: First.
0: well, we see that in the scriptures sometimes, that people yeah. experience experience an outpouring of the Holy Spirit, the Gentiles do, right? And then the apostles are like, what do we do about this? Does that mean that they can be baptized even though they haven't been circumcised? And so I think we're seeing that now. Yep. There are people who have been baptized for 30 years, but now they're experiencing this life in the Holy Spirit. And that's what the church has been grappling with. Well, now we're categorizing this as baptism in the Holy Spirit, which isn't a sacrament, but it's a actualization of an experience that is often rooted in the sacramental grace, but sometimes comes from without the sacramental grace. Yeah. Why? Because the sacraments are God's ordinary means by which he gives grace, but God is extraordinary. So sometimes he does extraordinary things to give grace.
2: That's sweet.
11: Agreed.
2: Yeah. When we talk about the what could be an extraordinary circumstance that might prompt us to break from the mold, I think when I hear this question, oftentimes my thought goes toward, okay, if I'm in a situation of street evangelization and someone comes to a radical conversion to Christ through some miraculous, powerful experience, wouldn't it be more appropriate then to take advantage of that moment to baptize them into faith?
0: Yeah.
1: That's the wrestle.
0: It was an interesting, you know, this is an interesting pastoral decision.
2: And we see that on retreat too.
0: Yeah.
2: Here at Damascus.
0: Explain that.
2: You know, you'll have a kid from an inner city parish who comes on retreat. It doesn't have to be an inner city parish. It could be any parish.
1: But that has happened recently, which is coming to mind.
2: A non-Christian individual who comes and we have a number of testimonies on Instagram of someone says, hey, I came here for the first time. This is the first time I've seen the Catholic faith presented in this way, and I want to be baptized as Catholic. Mm-hmm. All right, well, head back and sign up for your RCI program and like convince your parents, take you to church on Sunday, and good luck.
1: Yeah, there is a difficulty to that. Well, I think I think even the heart of this question, it's this, the church highlights this significance of the ontological change that happens at baptism. Like it puts us in the family of God. It brings us deeper into the men and women that we were made to be. And it unlocks grace in our lives, and it brings the Holy Spirit to dwell in us in a unique, specific, and powerful way. But on the other hand, too, we see this like urgency for this ontological change, but we also see like the critical nature of a sincere faith, right? Like a sincere, genuine faith. Like you really believe it. Like we don't want to like cheapen the change just to get people into the change and put them into like, hey, we're gonna baptize them right now because that's the win.
0: Yeah.
1: But we're also not wanting to just say, okay, they have sincere faith, so we're gonna take forever to baptize them. So I think that's really, and at least for me, where the real wrestle comes down, because I do find baptism and the sacrament to be critically important. And sincere faith, though.
0: Well, every gift
1: is critically important.
0: Yeah, every gift brings a responsibility. That's what you're saying, right? That like if I give a gift to my child, then they have the responsibility to steward that gift. And I think that is what the church is trying. So like those inner city kids, like why don't we just baptize them on the spot? Because they're ready for the gift, but they are unaware of the responsibility of how to steward that gift. Mm-hmm. And so, but they can in faith respond to the fact that Jesus is Lord, and I wish to receive an outpouring of the Holy Spirit. So they because God doesn't have to, the sacraments are the ordinary means. In the same way, if I'm driving to confession and I have a mortal sin that I wish to confess, and I get in a car accident and I die, I'm forgiven of that sin, right? That it is the desire to go to confession. Why? Because God is not, he is not dependent on the sacraments. And so that child who desires faith, they can receive the gift of faith, and they can move in that faith, which will then give them the strength to truly pursue RCIA actively, hopefully, right? I mean, there are, of course, inner city youth, they have obstacles in their way that are, I tried to do an RCIA program one time for an inner city ministry, like youth movement, and it was so challenging. It really was, because the simple things that I didn't even think of, like, hey, show up to the church at 5 p.m. and we'll do your lessons once a week. Getting them from home to church was nearly impossible. I mean, they didn't own alarm clocks, so we had to buy every kid an alarm clock because they didn't have a parent who would wake them up in the morning to get up to go to church. And so you'd go to pick them, and they couldn't get cars. They don't have cars to get. So we'd have to pick them up, but then we'd have to get them the alarm car. And it was just the level of hurdles. I was just really shocked.
1: Yeah. And it makes us have to ask the pastoral questions that you're getting at here. Yeah.
0: Which I do think there is a distinction. So like my brother was ministering to a next door neighbor who was a drug addict, and he was a recovering drug addict. He had a relapse, ended up in the hospital, and doctors are like, it's looking bad. I think we're going to lose him. And my brother had been slowly ministering to him, and he said, Dominic, I want to be baptized. And so my brother called a priest and said, hey, this guy wants to be baptized. It looks like he's going to die. Can we do this? And the priest made the pastoral decision to have a Protestant minister baptize him because he didn't want to put this young man under the responsibility of being Catholic. I just thought it was a strange pastoral decision where communion is really, the sacrament of communion really is this statement that I'm in full communion with the faith. So I do think there are times where you could baptize someone who maybe has a limited understanding of the fullness of the faith, and then allow their preparation for First Holy Communion to be that preparation time where they're preparing to become a full member and make that statement, I'm in communion with the faith.
2: Yeah, yeah.
0: But it really does boil. I think there's a lot of pastoral questions.
2: Let me toss 2 cents at this.
0: Oh, yeah. Nice. Well done. Oh, wow. Wow. Aaron is flipping his 2 cents.
1: And that one hit my water bottle.
0: Aaron is going flipping crazy today.
11: I got distracted by the fly.
0: Oh, yeah.
2: Okay. I had a great conversation the other day about marriage. And I was speaking to a member of my family who was asking questions about marriage and outside of the context of the church.
0: Mm-hmm.
2: And the response that I gave was that marriage inside of the church, marriage in the church, is not just something that validates a contract or agreement, a covenant between individuals, but it's also a sacrament that gives grace, right? That we believe that true Christian matrimony actually provides a particular grace that enables you to do the things that are really hard in the context of marriage. It enables you to live that one flesh life. And I think I would say the same thing about the church, that belonging to the church, being Catholic, being baptized into the church, is not just about belonging to a club or accomplishing some feat. It's about actually being introduced into a family. And I think we might be tempted to see baptism, or I guess preparation for baptism, as a hurdle that stands in the way of true evangelization, as opposed to like the orientation of entry into a family that actually provides an incredible grace-filled strength. To the point where, you know, I was talking to a couple last night. Monica and I were on a date, and we were speaking about their marriage and some of the difficulties sometimes of families coming together. And like, as you're going through engagement and as you're preparing for marriage to expand your family, like, there really should be, and there needs to be, a part where there's an orientation toward, how does this family live? How did this family parent their child? How is it that I'm coming into? How do we do Christmas? How do we do holidays?
0: Mm-hmm.
2: What do we feel about the way that we promote boundaries and technology and whatever? How is it we raise our kids? Like, all of these things are really important questions that you get to know as you get to know a family.
0: Mm-hmm.
2: So if the church is a family, which I'm positing, I suppose, then we need to get to know her before we can meaningfully engage in that relationship. It's not just like a magical pill that you take and all of a sudden you have the grace.
0: Yeah, that's a rich answer. I really like that, because I think I've really been asking a lot and wrestling with you guys on, like, what has modern day evangelicalism done to negatively make our brains think differently about authentic evangelization? And I think this whole give your life over to Jesus, or make Jesus your personal Lord and Savior in this moment, this one and done moment, I think sometimes we can treat baptism like that as well, where it's like, oh, okay, like, you had this experience and now make Jesus your Lord and Savior and get baptized. But it's just not about it. It's not about your personal relationship. It's not only about your personal relationship with God. There's also a communal relationship.
1: Yeah, right.
0: Why? Because God himself is communion.
1: That's And we are the body really of the mystical body of Christ. It goes into all that. I like the grace analogy that you were making between, well, I guess not an analogy, but just the sacramental reality that you were bringing up about marriage and baptism. The other thing I think could be interesting is, like, if you use marriage even as an analogy for baptism, like, you could reasonably ask, right? Like, I met this woman and I love her and we went on a first date and
2: it's evident.
1: We should just get married right now.
2: Yeah.
1: But we don't ask that question. And so there is an interesting thing. So it's like,
2: pop-up chapels
1: sure. Yeah. And those typically go exceptionally well. I even think that makes sense though, right? Those don't go exceptionally well. Why? Well, you didn't know everything you were getting into.
0: Yeah.
1: You didn't even really know the person. You didn't know the context around what the,
0: it does work well though, in a place of urgency where you're both about to die.
1: No, couldn't agree
0: and
1: more.
0: So there is a moment that may make sense. Likewise, there is a moment where it may make sense. Oh man, you're at total risk of death right now.
1: I'm not in disagreement, but I would say that's an exception, not the rule. Correct. Which is why I think just giving the church the benefit of the doubt that she is operating under the aegis of the Holy Spirit, that, like, there is a reasonable reality to taking some time to learn these things. Well, even C.S. Lewis. I mean, C.S. Lewis got married faster than most people would, and his wife died, and then he wrote A Grief Observed, and he writes about that exact thing. It's like, well, that wasn't as much time as I anticipated. There was an urgency there. So maybe all of that plays into why he married as quickly as he did, and he had wanted it for so long. But I do think the analogy at least holds, that if you experience that love on your first date, you're still like, I'm going to take some time. I want to get to know things. I want to ask good questions. I want to learn really everything about this. So when I say yes, I mean my yes.
0: It's a good analogy. Aaron, I'm really disappointed. When I heard this question asked, I really thought Brad was going to do something on this episode, and he did not. If you've been listening to the show for a while, you know Brad has a strong devotion to our very tiny statue of St. Francis Xavier. And he talks about St. St. Francis Xavier, he's baptizing how many?
1: 700,000 people.
0: Now, I guarantee you this man did not take 700,000 people through RCIA. So there are some questions to be asked as to how St. Francis Xavier did this incredible feat and what the pastoral situation was of his time and what were the church structures at his time.
1: Can we be fair on the other side of the coin too, though? And like, and actually question, so we tell he's not telling us his testimony and history. We're saying the things we know about him. Mm-hmm. Like, is that even the right thing to admire about his life? You know, like you've pushed back on me on that before, even like, 700,000 people get baptized. That's amazing.
0: Yeah, during colonialization, like, did he force it upon? Like,
1: I get what you're saying, that the context there matters. And I think there's reason to believe that like this man with a heart of goodness wanted to bring a story of salvation to a group that had no context for it. Mm-hmm. And because of that, all these baptisms happen, and praise God for that, because that brought every one of them into the family of God. Now, like, there is that question though of that sincere faith, like how many of them were able to maintain that faith throughout the duration of their lives. And that's not all on Francis Xavier. Like, if we, any of us, put that on ourselves, that none of that's on us. Like, every person I've ever ministered to, or every person I've ever presented the gospel to, for me to be in charge of their like discipleship process for the rest of time is not possible. But it is that, again, back to I think that real wrestle in this question, which is, it's so important to get people baptized because of the salvific elements to it, because of the ontological change that happens. But also, we really want to make sure people have a sincere faith, mm-hmm. because we don't want them to think this is one and done forever, but actually it's something that's unlocking an opportunity for grace that allows me to live mm-hmm. out the sacrament for the rest of my life.
0: Yeah. I want to honor whoever asked this question. Yeah. I think we are living in a new time in the church. It's no longer Christendom. And so we have to ask questions on the pastoral situations around how do we best evangelize in the modern world? Brad, do you want to give us a mission of the week?
1: I do. Yeah. So I think that the person asking this question, you might already be one that's stepping into this, but I would encourage you to take the opportunity this week within your sphere of influence
0: to baptize as many people as possible.
1: I was going to say to present the gospel. so like if you're in a regular routine of praying with your family, maybe just taking an opportunity to go back to the basics of just that there's a story of Jesus Christ. The reason that we're praying this rosary together, the reason that we're reading this scripture together, is because of the person. Like, getting back to majoring in the major instead of majoring in the minors. If there's someone that's at your workplace and you guys might have different denominational beliefs, or maybe even just different beliefs in general, but they know yours, just seeing an opportunity to say like, hey, I know we've been talking about this a lot. Here's why I believe in the faith that I do, because I believe in Jesus Christ, and just in as simple as you want to put it. And I think that gets us outside of ourselves, and it begins to allow us to see the pastoral needs. Like, it's only in doing that that you begin seeing like, oh, that's not always received the same way, or what do I do now? Like, it gets us asking really good questions. So I would say this week, within whatever context you see, maybe with your spouse or with your kids or within your workplace or within your small group, like something like that, share just a simple presentation of the gospel, and then allow yourself to ask the follow-up questions from there.
0: Beautiful. Cool. If you have a inner desire to just throw water on people, you can do the John the Baptist style, right? You could just be like, hey, repent and believe in the gospel. As long as you don't say, in the name of the Father, the Son, and the Holy Spirit, we're good to go.
2: I had always joked about super soakers. I would always joked about super soakers at a parade.
0: Oh yeah, just put holy water in them.
2: Yeah, or, yeah, just get them all.
0: Yeah, you could throw holy water.
1: That's
0: on
1: like
0: people.
1: My worst nightmare of the post 70s. Like, I bet
2: it's probably been done.
1: No, it probably has.
0: I doubt the actual form of the sacrament was used. Right. Awesome. Thank you so much. You've been listening to Beyond Damascus, the show where encounter meets mission. Thanks again for joining us. If this show motivated you, inspired you, excited you, tickled you in your belly, whatever it was, we would encourage you to like it, comment, share, get the news out there so other people are engaging in these awesome mission-based day questions. Also, we want to always remind you that
4: mission makes sense.
0: Thanks, guys.
2: Have a great week. 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
6: Here's the new challenge. At least 1 hour a week in front of the Blessed Sacrament, with the goal of an hour a day in front of the Blessed Sacrament. I had a guy come up to me and he says, Father, you know, I'm doing a lot of things. I'm in a men's fellowship. I pray with my wife every day. I go to Mass every Sunday and usually a couple times during the week. I read Scripture. He goes, I want more. I said, do you pray in front of the Blessed Sacrament? He said, outside of Mass, no. I said, I think that's the more. See, all these saints, these are the ones who surround us. These are the ones who ran before us. These are the ones who fought well, who kept the faith. They would tell you, as would every single saint in heaven right now, you cannot run this race if you don't spend time with the Master. Whatever else we're doing, it's second, third, and fourth. First things need to be first. And the first thing is to be with the Master, and the Master is Jesus.
1: This is a pro-life minute with doctors Stephen and Gracie Christie.
7: Gracie, here's an argument we're hearing all the time since the Dobbs case, and it goes like this. 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How do we handle this?
8: Well, that's pure nonsense. There is no major voice in the pro-life movement that argues that a mother has to risk her life to carry her baby to term. The life of the mother is always prioritized in the case of true maternal danger, as in ectopic pregnancy, preterm rupture of membranes, maternal infection, or even maternal cancer.
7: You're 100% correct. And to make sure we're all perfectly clear, in a pro-life state, in a pro-life hospital, and with a pro-life doctor, a pregnant mother's life is always the top priority.
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12: Welcome to Catholic Blitz. Father Trigilio, you're on the hot seat. Are you ready?
13: Well, I am.
12: Okay. What happened to limbo? 1 minute.
13: Okay. Actually, what happened to limbo was it was never a dogma of the church that required an ascent of faith. It was a proposition, hypothesis that the church maintained, especially we see in the Baltimore Catechism. We talk about limbo is how you explain what happens to people who die a virtuous life but were not baptized. Baptism is necessary for salvation. So we have a baptism of water, which is a sacrament, a baptism of blood, by which one dies for the Christian faith but have not yet been sacramentally baptized. And then there's a baptism of desire, where one would have wanted to be baptized had they known that Jesus Christ was truly the Messiah. And this is part of what we call the universal salvific will of God. It doesn't mean that, you know, it suffices if someone has the knowledge, but it does work if you don't.
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16: Welcome to Vatican Insider, on a weekend in which we welcome Pope Leo back to Rome after his amazing week-long historic trip to Spain. I'll mention just a few of the papal visit highlights in the news interview, because it's a bit shorter this week due to the length of the interview segment. In fact, I reprise a conversation I had with Jesuit Father Michael Maher on the Belgium-based Société des Bollandistes, the Society of Bollandists, whose scholars, since the 17th century, specialized in the study and research of hagiography, the writing of lives of saints and blesseds. Since I first aired that interview, discussions between the Jesuit-run Gregorian University and the Bollandists have explored the possibility of a closer institutional relationship to protect and globalize the immense Bollandist literary and archaeological heritage. More about that at a later date. Now the news highlights, starting with Pope Leo's June 6th departure from Madrid, the first pope to visit Spain in 15 years, following Pope Benedict's visit in 2011 for World Youth Day. The numbers of people who greeted the pope lining the streets of Madrid, Barcelona, and the Canary Islands, or attended liturgies and other events, have been staggering. 600,000 young people at a vigil in Madrid, Leo asked them to be the sparks of a new humanity. Delivering a strong and clear message, Leo told the young people not to be afraid of dedicating their lives to God in a religious vocation. Don't be afraid of marriage and creating a family. Above all, don't be afraid to be missionaries of the gospel in order to better the world. Be sparks of a new humanity. Do everything with Jesus as your guide and with love. Sunday, 1.2 million faithful participated in the Pope's Mass for Corpus Christi and the procession afterwards, with Leo carrying the Eucharist through the streets of Madrid, defining such processions as creative expressions of piety, art, music, architecture, and life of the Spanish people. Leo encouraged Spaniards to ensure that the religiosity, which has shaped and defined this country for centuries, is not a museum of the past to be visited, but a school of faith from which to draw even today. Madrid featured an historic first, Pope Leo addressing Spain's parliament, saying that every truly democratic society must promote freedom of thought, conscience, and religion, that supporting families strengthens a nation, that life must be protected from conception to natural end, that every war is a painful defeat, and that new technologies and AI require rigorous ethical oversight. Leo received a 7-minute standing ovation. Leo also met with the victims of abuse in Madrid, prayed at the Cathedral of Almudena, and spent an evening with about 80,000 people from the Archdiocese of Madrid. Tuesday, June 9th, Pope Leo arrived in Barcelona, where his days featured a meeting with youth, a moving visit to the Brian's Penitential Center, and a rosary at the Abbey of Our Lady of Montserrat. At a meeting with diocesan charity and welfare organizations in the Church of St. Augustine, Pope Leo XIV, in another extraordinarily moving encounter, answered the difficult questions of 6-year-old Renzo about suffering, forgiveness, and the meaning of life. Renzo also asked Leo if he played soccer and if he wanted to be pope when he was young. Leo answered he never dreamed of or hoped to become pope at any age, but when God calls, you answer. A highlight of Barcelona was, of course, the papal visit and mass at Sagrada Familia Basilica, under construction since 1882. Leo XIV began by praying before the Blessed Sacrament and visiting the tomb of Antoni Gaudi, whose vision shaped the basilica into a monumental expression of Christian faith through architecture, light, color, and symbolism. Celebrating Mass on the centenary of Gaudi's death and the blessing of the Tower of Jesus Christ, The Pope reflected on the Gospel's call to faith, and he stressed that authentic belief in Christ is incompatible with violence, indifference, and neglect of those who suffer. Pope Leo's final 2 days in Spain were spent in the Canary Islands, dedicated to migrants and the organizations that rescue and accompany them in both Gran Canaria and Tenerife, two of the 7 main islands in the Canaries. Pope Leo urged the world not to grow indifferent to the suffering of migrants, and he called for legal and safe migration pathways. He also denounced human trafficking and exploitation. He insisted that human dignity has no passport and does not lose its value when crossing a border. Friday, he celebrated Mass in the port of Santa Cruz de Tenerife. At the RICI Center in Tenerife, Leo reassured migrants that he carries them in his heart and prayers, and he prayed that no storm may ever drive them away from feeling the presence of Christ. The Holy Father recalled that Friday, the Church celebrates the solemnity of the Sacred Heart of Jesus, explaining that for Christians, Jesus' heart symbolizes God's merciful and infinite love for every human being. Meeting organizations working with migrants in Tenerife, Pope Leo XIV called integration a shared responsibility that restores dignity, while urging human traffickers to repent before facing divine justice. He once again called for a renewed commitment to migrant integration, insisting that welcome must go beyond emergency assistance, and it must become a process that restores dignity, belonging, and opportunity. Well, those are the news highlights, and now stay here for my conversation with Father Michael Maher, all about the Polandist society in Brussels.

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4: No prayer is useless. All prayer has power. If you say the rosary, it's real prayer because it's a mini scripture. If you say a novena prayer, it's a real prayer. It's just somebody there to help you when your mind is blank, to give glory and praise to God, to be humble and ask for whatever it is you want. All prayer is pleasing to God if it's done with a grateful, loving heart.
5: Welcome back to part two of my conversation with Jesuit Father Michael Maher, a scholar and an expert on the Ballandists and the lives of saints. As we heard last week, the Ballandist Society is an association of scholars and historians who, since the early 17th century, have studied the cult of the saints in Christianity. They're named after the Flemish Jesuit Jean Ballandus. This week, Father and I talk about research, how to distinguish between fact and legend, and the challenges that must be overcome in research, such as knowing ancient languages or even transcribing bad penmanship. Studying the lives of saints, there's a bit of legend. Mm-hmm. I mean, there's a lot of truth, but there's a bit of legend. But sometimes truth, or not sometimes, always, truth is more powerful than legend. But how do researchers, how do you know how to separate what in the past we might have, legend says that Saint so-and-so did thus and such?
6: So basically, the fundamental event of doing a research is, how do we look at these forms and we see similarities in forms? And then when we look at that form, and then when we see something different, we can say, ah, maybe that's what we would call the truth. So we would ask ourselves, is the story of the prodigal son true? Is it true or is it false? Even when I ask the students that, they'll say, well, it's a story with the moral. I said, but is it true or false? And you can see they're kind of fidgeting. Yeah. Because even they understand that there is the story and the truth behind the story. For example, in the United States, we're great storytellers, and the story of the Western, you know,
5: sure.
6: Gunsmoke. You know, I'm getting old. You know, we can't use that Gunsmoke anymore.
5: I remember Gunsmoke.
6: Well, yes. You know, there were the Black Hats, there was the White Hats, and so there were these sort of predisposed methods of telling a story.
5: Yeah.
6: And then the plot rode on those forms.
5: Right.
6: And so one of the things scholars do is they sort of separate the form from those things that are different from the form.
5: Absolutely.
6: So it demands a lot of cultural study to understand what were those cultural forms of storytelling.
5: Now, to go back to the actual research itself, one of the things that fascinated me was some of the problems that you can encounter in research, such as old languages that one has to either, you know, learn, or there can be penmanship. That would be one of the worst, I would imagine.
6: Penmanship, I'll tell you a story. I took a course here from Father Reginald Foster on what we call...
5: Yes, the Latinist, right.
6: From Milwaukee. As is Cardinal Harvey and myself, so all the Roman greats are from Milwaukee.
5: Exactly.
6: And it was a course in what we call paleography, and that's how to read old Latin
5: languages.
6: Handwriting. Mm-hmm. And I did fairly well. And so people said, well, have you had this course before? And I said, no, I taught high school and I had to read sophomore handwriting.
5: Oh, sure.
6: And so paleography, and one of the things that is difficult about paleography is that, you know, everything had to be written with a quill in ink, and so there were no pens. That's a 20th century invention. It was an ink pen, and sticking a bird's feather in a pot of ink and trying to write, so they would write in abbreviations.
5: Let me give you
6: a little lesson in abbreviation. Okay, what would you say if you saw a 7 with a B-R-E over the top?
5: Okay. Brethren, well, I have no idea.
6: No. Well, you know from Latin or Italian, sept.
5: 7, yeah.
6: With a B-R-E would be septembre, September.
5: Oh, my God.
6: And so an 8 with a B-R-E would be octo.
5: Oh, October.
6: October.
5: Oh.
6: And a 9 would be nove, November.
5: Oh, my God.
6: So when you see this, or then it gets tricky, you see an X with a B-R-E. Of course, X is
5: 10
6: in Latin, and that is, Dieci is 10, December.
5: Oh, December,
6: see, because
5: not 12.
6: That, you see, October, November, December are references to an older Latin calendar, which got all mixed up in the Middle Ages. So Diecibre is actually the 10th month, but it got inverted, so October, November, December, 8, 9, and 10, a reference to an older land count. But anyway, so that's a little lesson in paleography.
5: But now tell us about the Institute itself. I mean, you spend some time there each year. You're obviously in Rome now.
6: Mm-hmm.
5: What was your visit to Rome for?
6: My visit to Rome is I do research for my own research, and currently I'm working on a project. Some of your listeners may be familiar with a group called the Marian Sodality Movement, the Marian Congregations. My larger research project is this. Any group of people has a bright idea, you know, like Mother Angelica, right? Okay, but that bright idea needs a structure. So her bright idea is evangelization, right?
5: Sure.
6: And so what's the structure that she makes, and that is EWTN. So what I look at is Jesuits have ideas about education, about spirituality, and I'm interested in the structures that the Jesuits create to implement their ideas. And particularly I'm interested in how the Jesuits work with lay groups of people. Many people mistakenly think that the first time the Catholic Church ever worked with the laity is after the Second Vatican Council.
5: Exactly.
6: Boy, is that wrong.
5: Wrong.
6: That's a whole other interview. I can tell you more stories about that. So that's what brought me to Rome. But my interest, of course, in helping the Bollandists is that their work of storytelling, helping them understand the truth, especially in an era today when fake news and bad news is so prevalent.
5: Well, Father Michael, tell us something about the library itself. I mean, I've gone online, but even what I heard Irini talk about, it's like 500,000 volumes?
6: Oh, let's put it this way. If you are a scholar of the Middle Ages or any type of librarian and you're wondering what heaven looks like, it's the Bollandist Library.
5: Oh.
6: It's like, you know, you have to understand that every book is a story. And historians, if they're good ones, love to tell stories. And we like to hear stories. So you look and you'd say, when I die, I'll be able to read every one of these stories. And the other thing about that library is, when I look at that, I kind of got goosebumps, and I said to myself, the tremendous amount of scholarship that our faith encouraged.
5: Yes.
6: The beauty of the faith and the scholarship of the faith.
5: I mean, you got the Catholic Church was the inspiration for universities, for hospitals, for clinic, for so much.
6: If you look at the double movement of the Catholic faith, it's apostolic work. It's three. It's the contemplative life, it's care for the sick, and education. And that really has been how we have, that's our face to the world. And so the Bollandists tell that story. And it's important to go back and recall the importance of this work for the church, that the Bollandists tell a story, and they continue to tell the story. And they really need support to tell that story.
5: Sure.
6: And I'm very proud, even in a small way, to be able to tell that story to people.
5: Create that awareness.
6: Create the awareness of the stories of our saints. Because we go back to the idea of a society is known by its values, and a society's saints represent these values. So if we want to know the Catholic Church, we look to its saints, because these are the men and women that that reflect our values, and that story needs to be told.
5: Oh, exactly. Now, I know that the Jesuits, because you all have been in charge of this, they were suppressed in, I have forgotten,
6: 1773. We just celebrated the anniversary.
5: Oh, right. And how did that affect the work of the Bollandists?
6: Well, interestingly enough, the countries where the Bollandists were in, they saw the need for this continued scholarship, and we found different headquarters. The Premonts Detentions housed the Bollandists for a while, and the work continued. And then after the Society of Jesus was restored in 1812, came back then under the jurisdiction of the Society of Jesus. And that was actually one of the great patrons of the Bollandists was the Belgian government.
5: Oh, good.
6: And so now, of course, the needs of the Bollandists continue. And
5: is there a number of saints? I mean, if so, how would one... would only the Bollandists know? Because
6: no, only God knows.
5: Yeah, okay, all right.
6: You know, there's, you know, someone, I was on an interview in Milwaukee, and they said to me, how do you make a saint? And they said, so he started explaining, and the guy goes, whoa, Padre, this is kind of complex. Can't you just do it in 5 seconds? And I said, sure. If you can explain to me how the NFL draft works in less than 5 seconds.
5: Oh.
6: And he said, okay, fair
5: right,
6: enough.
5: Right.
6: So, you know, there are thousands. What's important to realize is that saints occurred probably before the year 1200 as what we call in Latin the acclamatio. They were common saints of the of communities.
5: A voce.
6: Yes,
5: a voce. It was the voice. Would you remember when John Paul died?
6: Subitus Sancto.
5: Exactly.
6: And
5: make him a saint immediately.
6: And so as, you know, after the year 1000, when the Northern...
5: It was the voice proclaimed, we want... Would you remember when John Paul died?
6: Subitus Sancto.
5: Exactly.
6: And
5: make him a saint immediately.
6: And so as...

0: codification as part of a larger codification that comes with the extension of the church's authority.
1: Well, today the thing is that, you know, if a person, I think the number is 50 years, 50 years after a person, there's people around who aren't witnesses to the life of a person. You might have someone's writings, mm-hmm. but so some of the requirements that the congregation, or now dicastery, has for, you know, on the path to sainthood have changed.
0: Oh, yes. It's, you know, then there's the stages, the servant of God stage, the beatified stage,
1: right.
0: And then this full sanctity. And each one of these stages now are quite rigorous as technology and methods of documentation have advanced. And so most saints now who are canonized tend to be after the French Revolution, though they are important.
1: Sure.
0: The person that sort of, the joke was he made heaven a little bit more crowded was John Paul II. And there was some criticism, but what John Paul did was he realized that there was definitely a prejudice towards white Italian males of noble families.
1: Right, yeah, or possibly Spanish.
0: Possibly Spanish, yeah. Getting into heaven as a saint. And John Paul said, really, we all need examples, and these examples have to be examples that make sense to us.
1: Well, he told the congregation,
0: yeah.
1: He said, please look for lay people and look for couples.
0: And couples.
1: I know them. There are saintly,
0: yes,
1: lay people out there. Because he laughed and he said to them, people think that you have to found a religious order or be a martyr,
0: yeah,
1: to become a saint. And he just wanted to say, hey, you know.
0: No, and so he really made the church more accessible. In who we have as saints, and the idea of sacrifice is that it's where we don't expect it, and it's in the smallest things. I think the Teresa of the Little Flower and Teresa of Calcutta both remind us that, and the great work of the Bollandist is that sanctity is found in everyday life.
1: Well, you know, we only have about 2 minutes left, but tell me who your favorite saint is and why, and or did you discover something in your research when you went, oh my gosh, I never knew that.
0: Who's my favorite saint? Well, of course, I like Saint Ignatius. So
1: I would
0: think so.
1: Yeah.
0: But it's also, there's something about Francis Xavier of just the sheer audacity of saying, I have to go out and convert Asia. Just sort of this, just going out there. But I love St. Ignatius for his great clarity. And, for example, St. Ignatius says in the first principle and foundation of the spiritual exercises, men and women are created to praise, reverence, and serve God, and by this means to save their soul, and that the things on the face of the earth are created insofar as they help us to attain the end for which we are created. And therefore, our goal in life is to understand how to use creation. And so that opens up, and that's why we take education as a Jesuit. So for me,
1: that kind of helps me understand Pope Francis when he talks so much about creation.
0: Obviously
1: preserving God's creation, but now I understand better.
0: If you want to understand that the whole goal of our life is to make good decisions about creation. And that's why the Jesuits went into education. And that's why the Bollandists do their research, is to help us understand Jesuits in terms of how we understand creation. But the Bollandists say, here's how some men and women got it right.
1: Right. But that has to be such an edifying work. Just picking up, I've got a number of books on the lives of saints, and just picking those up, reading those, you might do it more during Lent or something. It's so edifying. Father Michael Maher, I really appreciate your time and your insight into this and the amazing work you do with and for the Bollandists. So thank you for sharing that with us.
0: Well, thank you. And I take this opportunity to say hello to my dear friend Gary Zagalo in Spokane, Washington, who, Joan, is your biggest fan.
1: Oh, well, hi, and, how are you?
0: And you have so many fans in the United States, so I just want to mention one. And thank you for supporting the Bollandists, and for all of you who are listening, you can go onto their webpage and find out more about them. And thank E.W.

0: you, Tan, for all your great work that you do.
1: And a hi from both of us to Father Mitch.
0: Hi, Mitch. How you doing?
1: Yeah, exactly. Well, thank you and God bless. And I'll be putting a link up to the picture of Father and a link to the Ballinger site on my blog when I announce this interview. So thank you and God bless.
0: And thank all of you.
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12: This is Father Dwight Longenecker. Why do you need to go to confession? Well, it's easy, to receive forgiveness for the things we've done wrong. But more importantly than that, one of the beauties of confession is that when we go to confession, we take responsibility for ourselves. Our world is besieged by those who feel entitled and want to blame others and expect others to do everything for them. When we go to confession, by God's help, we're saying, it's my job, it's my responsibility, I'm going to get on and do what I can to change myself and change the world with God's help.
13: What if beauty was something more than we see? 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
23: We want to invite you to pray the rosary with us. The rosary is many things, but perhaps the best way to think about the rosary is to think about it as a spiritual place, as an invisible chapel that you can enter into even in a busy time of life. And in a place like this, to enter into silence, into prayerfulness, and to follow the events of the life of our Lord Jesus Christ as they must have been seen by the eyes of his mother. We celebrate the rosary with Mary, but of course that means we celebrate it with Jesus. And we look on him in the mysteries of grace and salvation as his mother and Joseph and the apostles must have seen these events. So quietly enter into your own spirit and join us as we offer the rosary to God in honor of Christ and his mother.

0: The first five decades of the Rosary are called the joyful mysteries. They're called joyful because they represent the early events in the life of Christ and the joy that his mother would have had at these events. In the name of the Father, and of the Son, and of the Holy Spirit, amen. I believe in God, the Father Almighty, creator of heaven and earth, and in Jesus Christ, his only Son, our Lord, who was conceived by the Holy Spirit, born of the Virgin Mary, suffered under Pontius Pilate, was crucified, died, and was buried. He descended into hell. The third day he rose again from the dead, and he ascended into heaven, and is seated at the right hand of God, the Father Almighty, from whence he shall come to judge the living and the dead.
1: I believe in the Holy Spirit, the Holy Catholic Church, the communion of saints, the forgiveness of sins, the resurrection of the body, and life everlasting. Amen.
0: Our Father, who art in heaven, hallowed be thy name. Thy kingdom come, thy will be done, on earth as it is in heaven.
1: Give us this day our daily bread, and forgive us our trespasses, as we forgive those who trespass against us. And lead us not into temptation, but deliver us from evil. Amen.
0: Let us offer the next three Aves, that we will have an increase of faith, hope, and love. Hail Mary, full of grace, the Lord is with thee. Blessed art thou amongst women, and blessed is the fruit of thy womb, Jesus.
1: Holy Mary, Mother of God, pray for us sinners, now and at the hour of our death. Amen.
0: Hail Mary, full of grace, the Lord is with thee. Blessed art thou amongst women, and blessed is the fruit of thy womb, Jesus.
1: Holy Mary, Mother of God, pray for us sinners, now and at the hour of our death. Amen.
0: Hail Mary, full of grace, the Lord is with thee. Blessed art thou amongst women, and blessed is the fruit of thy womb, Jesus.
1: Holy Mary, Mother of God, pray for us sinners, now and at the hour of our death. Amen.
0: Glory be to the Father, and to the Son, and to the Holy Spirit.
1: As it was in the beginning, is now, and ever shall be, world without end. Amen.

0: The first joyful mystery, the Annunciation by the angel to Mary that she will be the mother of Emmanuel. Our Father, who art in heaven, hallowed be thy name. Thy kingdom come, thy will be done, on earth as it is in heaven.
1: Give us this day our daily bread, and forgive us our trespasses, as we forgive those who trespass against us. And lead us not into temptation, but deliver us from evil. Amen.
0: Hail Mary, full of grace, the Lord is with thee. Blessed art thou amongst women, and blessed is the fruit of thy womb, Jesus.
1: Holy Mary, Mother of God, pray for us sinners, now and at the hour of our death. Amen.
0: Hail Mary, full of grace, the Lord is with thee. Blessed art thou amongst women, and blessed is the fruit of thy womb, Jesus.
1: Holy Mary, Mother of God, pray for us sinners, now and at the hour of our death. Amen.
0: Hail Mary, full of grace, the Lord is with thee. Blessed art thou amongst women, and blessed is the fruit of thy womb, Jesus.
1: Holy Mary, Mother of God, pray for us sinners, now and at the hour of our death. Amen.
0: Hail Mary, full of grace, the Lord is with thee. Blessed art thou amongst women, and blessed is the fruit of thy womb, Jesus.
1: Holy Mary, Mother of God, pray for us sinners, now and at the hour of our death. Amen.
0: Hail Mary, full of grace, the Lord is with thee. Blessed art thou amongst women, and blessed is the fruit of thy womb, Jesus.
1: Holy Mary, Mother of God, pray for us sinners, now and at the hour of our death. Amen.
0: Hail Mary, full of grace, the Lord is with thee. Blessed art thou amongst women, and blessed is the fruit of thy womb, Jesus.
1: Holy Mary, Mother of God, pray for us sinners, now and at the hour of our death. Amen.
0: Hail Mary, full of grace, the Lord is with thee. Blessed art thou amongst women, and blessed is the fruit of thy womb, Jesus.
1: Holy Mary, Mother of God, pray for us sinners, now and at the hour of our death. Amen.
0: Hail Mary, full of grace, the Lord is with thee. Blessed art thou amongst women, and blessed is the fruit of thy womb, Jesus.
1: Holy Mary, Mother of God, pray for us sinners, now and at the hour of our death. Amen.
0: Hail Mary, full of grace, the Lord is with thee. Blessed art thou amongst women, and blessed is the fruit of thy womb, Jesus.
1: Holy Mary, Mother of God, pray for us sinners, now and at the hour of our death. Amen.
0: Hail Mary, full of grace, the Lord is with thee. Blessed art thou amongst women, and blessed is the fruit of thy womb, Jesus.
1: Holy Mary, Mother of God, pray for us sinners, now and at the hour of our death. Amen.
0: Glory be to the Father, and to the Son, and to the Holy Spirit.
1: As it was in the beginning, is now, and ever shall be, world without end. Amen.
0: O my Jesus,
1: forgive us our sins.
0: Save us from
1: the fires of hell. Bring all souls to heaven, especially those in most need of thy mercy.
0: The second joyful mystery, the visitation of our Blessed Lady to Elizabeth and to the child in her womb, John the Baptist. Our Father, who art in heaven, hallowed be thy name. Thy kingdom come, thy will be done, on earth as it is in heaven.
1: Give us this day our daily bread, and forgive us our trespasses, as we forgive those who trespass against us. And lead us not into temptation, but deliver us from evil. Amen.
0: Hail Mary, full of grace, the Lord is with thee. Blessed art thou amongst women, and blessed is the fruit of thy womb, Jesus.
1: Holy Mary, Mother of God, pray for us sinners, now and at the hour of our death. Amen.
0: Hail Mary, full of grace, the Lord is with thee. Blessed art thou amongst women, and blessed is the fruit of thy womb, Jesus.
1: Holy Mary, Mother of God, pray for us sinners, now and at the hour of our death. Amen.
0: Hail Mary, full of grace, the Lord is with thee. Blessed art thou amongst women, and blessed is the fruit of thy womb, Jesus.
1: Holy Mary, Mother of God, pray for us sinners, now and at the hour of our death. Amen.
0: Hail Mary, full of grace, the Lord is with thee. Blessed art thou amongst women, and blessed is the fruit of thy womb, Jesus.
1: Holy Mary, Mother of God, pray for us sinners now and at the hour of our death. Amen.
0: Hail Mary, full of grace, the Lord is with thee. Blessed art thou amongst women, and blessed is the fruit of thy womb, Jesus.
1: Holy Mary, Mother of God, pray for us sinners now and at the hour of our death. Amen.
0: Hail Mary, full of grace, the Lord is with thee. Blessed art thou amongst women, and blessed is the fruit of thy womb, Jesus.
1: Holy Mary, Mother of God, pray for us sinners, now and at the hour of our death. Amen.
0: Hail Mary, full of grace, the Lord is with thee. Blessed art thou amongst women, and blessed is the fruit of thy womb, Jesus.
1: Holy Mary, Mother of God, pray for us sinners, now and at the hour of our death. Amen.
0: Hail Mary, full of grace, the Lord is with thee. Blessed art thou amongst women, and blessed is the fruit of thy womb, Jesus.
1: Holy Mary, Mother of God, pray for us sinners, now and at the hour of our death. Amen.
0: Hail Mary, full of grace, the Lord is with thee. Blessed art thou amongst women, and blessed is the fruit of thy womb, Jesus.
1: Holy Mary, Mother of God, pray for us sinners, now and at the hour of our death. Amen.
0: Hail Mary, full of grace, the Lord is with thee. Blessed art thou amongst women, and blessed is the fruit of thy womb, Jesus.
1: Holy Mary, Mother of God, pray for us sinners, now and at the hour of our death. Amen.
0: Hail Mary, full of grace, the Lord is with thee. Blessed art thou amongst women, and blessed is the fruit of thy womb, Jesus.
1: Holy Mary, Mother of God, pray for us sinners, now and at the hour of our death. Amen.
0: Glory be to the Father, and to the Son, and to the Holy Spirit.
1: As it was in the beginning, is now, and ever shall be, world without end. Amen.
0: O my Jesus, forgive us our sins. Save us from the fires of hell. Bring all souls to heaven, especially those in most need of thy mercy. The third joyful mystery, the birth of our divine Savior. The birth of Jesus is filled with joy, the joy of the angels, the joy of the shepherds, the joy of the Magi. But it happens in such strange circumstances. She laid him in a manger because there was no room for them in the inn. How important it is for us to remember that God chose that his son would be poor, that he would be very poor, that he would be poor all of his life. There are two things we need to think about. First of all, that according to his own words, what we do for the poor, we do for him. And secondly, that we ourselves must not be attached to worldly things and invested in seeking and getting things that make us comfortable. Our Father, who art in heaven, hallowed be thy name. Thy kingdom come, thy will be done, on earth as it is in heaven.
1: Give us this day our daily bread, and forgive us our trespasses, as we forgive those who trespass against us. And lead us not into temptation, but deliver us from evil. Amen.
0: Hail Mary, full of grace, the Lord is with thee. Blessed art thou amongst women, and blessed is the fruit of thy womb, Jesus.
1: Holy Mary, Mother of God, pray for us sinners, now and at the hour of our death. Amen.
0: Hail Mary, full of grace, the Lord is with thee. Blessed art thou amongst women, and blessed is the fruit of thy womb, Jesus.
1: Holy Mary, Mother of God, pray for us sinners, now and at the hour of our death. Amen.
0: Hail Mary, full of grace, the Lord is with thee. Blessed art thou amongst women, and blessed is the fruit of thy womb, Jesus.
1: Holy Mary, Mother of God, Pray for us sinners, now and at the hour of our death. Amen.
0: Hail Mary, full of grace, the Lord is with thee. Blessed art thou amongst women, and blessed is the fruit of thy womb, Jesus.
1: Holy Mary, Mother of God, pray for us sinners, now and at the hour of our death. Amen.
0: Hail Mary, full of grace, the Lord is with thee. Blessed art thou amongst women, and blessed is the fruit of thy womb, Jesus.
1: Holy Mary, Mother of God, pray for us sinners, now and at the hour of our death. Amen.
0: Hail Mary, full of grace, the Lord is with thee. Blessed art thou amongst women, and blessed is the fruit of thy womb, Jesus.
1: Holy Mary, Mother of God, pray for us sinners, now and at the hour of our death. Amen.
0: Hail Mary, full of grace, the Lord is with thee. Blessed art thou amongst women, and blessed is the fruit of thy womb, Jesus.
1: Holy Mary, Mother of God, pray for us sinners, now and at the hour of our death. Amen.
0: Hail Mary, full of grace, the Lord is with thee. Blessed art thou amongst women, and blessed is the fruit of thy womb, Jesus.
1: Holy Mary, Mother of God, pray for us sinners, now and at the hour of our death. Amen.
0: Hail Mary, full of grace, the Lord is with thee. Blessed art thou amongst women, and blessed is the fruit of thy womb, Jesus.
1: Holy Mary, Mother of God, pray for us sinners, now and at the hour of our death. Amen.
0: Hail Mary, full of grace, the Lord is with thee. Blessed art thou amongst women, and blessed is the fruit of thy womb, Jesus.
1: Holy Mary, Mother of God, pray for us sinners, now and at the hour of our death. Amen.
0: Glory be to the Father, and to the Son, and to the Holy Spirit.
1: As it was in the beginning, is now, and ever shall be, world without end. Amen.
2: O my Jesus, forgive us our sins.
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2: Bring all souls to heaven, especially those in most need of thy mercy.
0: The fourth joyful mystery, the presentation of the Christ child in the temple by Mary and Joseph. Our Father, who art in heaven, hallowed be thy name. Thy kingdom come, thy will be done, on earth as it is in heaven.
1: Give us this day our daily bread, and forgive us our trespasses, as we forgive those who trespass against us. And lead us not into temptation, but deliver us from evil. Amen.
0: Hail Mary, full of grace, the Lord is with thee. Blessed art thou amongst women, and blessed is the fruit of thy womb, Jesus.
1: Holy Mary, Mother of God, pray for us sinners, now and at the hour of our death. Amen.
0: Hail Mary, full of grace, the Lord is with thee. Blessed art thou amongst women, and blessed is the fruit of thy womb, Jesus.
1: Holy Mary, Mother of God, pray for us sinners, now and at the hour of our death. Amen.
0: Hail Mary, full of grace, the Lord is with thee. Blessed art thou amongst women, and blessed is the fruit of thy womb, Jesus.
1: Holy Mary, Mother of God, pray for us sinners, now and at the hour of our death. Amen.
0: Hail Mary, full of grace, the Lord is with thee. Blessed art thou amongst women, and blessed is the fruit of thy womb, Jesus.
1: Holy Mary, Mother of God, pray for us sinners, now and at the hour of our death. Amen.
0: Hail Mary, full of grace, the Lord is with thee. Blessed art thou amongst women, and blessed is the fruit of thy womb, Jesus.
1: Holy Mary, Mother of God, pray for us sinners, now and at the hour of our death. Amen.
0: Hail Mary, full of grace, the Lord is with thee. Blessed art thou amongst women, and blessed is the fruit of thy womb, Jesus.
1: Holy Mary, Mother of God, pray for us sinners, now and at the hour of our death. Amen.
0: Hail Mary, full of grace, the Lord is with thee. Blessed art thou amongst women, and blessed is the fruit of thy womb, Jesus.
1: Holy Mary, Mother of God, pray for us sinners, now and at the hour of our death. Amen.
0: Hail Mary, full of grace, the Lord is with thee. Blessed art thou amongst women, and blessed is the fruit of thy womb, Jesus.
1: Holy Mary, Mother of God, pray for us sinners, now and at the hour of our death. Amen.
0: Hail Mary, full of grace, the Lord is with thee. Blessed art thou amongst women, and blessed is the fruit of thy womb, Jesus.
1: Holy Mary, Mother of God, pray for us sinners, now and at the hour of our death. Amen.
0: Hail Mary, full of grace, the Lord is with thee. Blessed art thou amongst women, and blessed is the fruit of thy womb, Jesus.
1: Holy Mary, Mother of God, pray for us sinners, now and at the hour of our death. Amen.
0: Glory be to the Father, and to the Son, and to the Holy Spirit.
1: As it was in the beginning, is now, and ever shall be, world without end. Amen.
0: O my Jesus,
1: forgive us our sins.
0: Save us from
1: the fires of hell. Bring all souls to heaven,
0: especially those
1: in most need of thy mercy.
0: The fifth joyful mystery, the finding of the child Jesus in the temple. Our Father, who art in heaven, hallowed be thy name. Thy kingdom come, thy will be done, on earth as it is in heaven.
1: Give us this day our daily bread, and forgive us our trespasses, as we forgive those who trespass against us. And lead us not into temptation, but deliver us from evil. Amen.
0: Hail Mary, full of grace, the Lord is with thee. Blessed art thou amongst women, and blessed is the fruit of thy womb, Jesus.
1: Holy Mary, Mother of God, pray for us sinners, now and at the hour of our death. Amen.
0: Hail Mary, full of grace, the Lord is with thee. Blessed art thou amongst women, and blessed is the fruit of thy womb, Jesus.
1: Holy Mary, Mother of God, pray for us sinners, now and at the hour of our death. Amen.
0: Hail Mary, full of grace, the Lord is with thee. Blessed art thou amongst women, and blessed is the fruit of thy womb, Jesus.
1: Holy Mary, Mother of God, pray for us sinners, now and at the hour of our death. Amen.
0: Hail Mary, full of grace, the Lord is with thee. Blessed art thou amongst women, and blessed is the fruit of thy womb, Jesus.
1: Holy Mary, Mother of God, pray for us sinners, now and at the hour of our death. Amen.
0: Hail Mary, full of grace, the Lord is with thee. Blessed art thou amongst women, and blessed is the fruit of thy womb, Jesus.
1: Holy Mary, Mother of God, pray for us sinners, now and at the hour of our death. Amen.
0: Hail Mary, full of grace, the Lord is with thee. Blessed art thou amongst women, and blessed is the fruit of thy womb, Jesus.
1: Holy Mary, Mother of God, pray for us sinners, now and at the hour of our death. Amen.
0: Hail Mary, full of grace, the Lord is with thee. Blessed art thou amongst women, and blessed is the fruit of thy womb, Jesus.
1: Holy Mary, Mother of God, pray for us sinners, now and at the hour of our death. Amen.
0: Hail Mary, full of grace, the Lord is with thee. Blessed art thou amongst women, and blessed is the fruit of thy womb, Jesus.
1: Holy Mary, Mother of God, pray for us sinners, now and at the hour of our death. Amen.
0: Hail Mary, full of grace, the Lord is with thee. Blessed art thou amongst women, and blessed is the fruit of thy womb, Jesus.
1: Holy Mary, Mother of God, pray for us sinners, now and at the hour of our death. Amen.
0: Hail Mary, full of grace, the Lord is with thee. Blessed art thou amongst women, and blessed is the fruit of thy womb, Jesus.
1: Holy Mary, Mother of God, pray for us sinners, now and at the hour of our death. Amen.
0: Glory be to the Father, and to the Son, and to the Holy Spirit.
1: As it was in the beginning, is now, and ever shall be, world without end. Amen.
0: O my Jesus, forgive us our sins,
3: save us from the fires of hell,
1: bring all souls to heaven, especially those in most need of thy mercy.
0: Hail, Holy Queen, Mother of mercy, our life, our sweetness, and our hope. To thee do we cry, poor banished children of Eve. To thee do we send up our sighs, mourning and weeping in this valley of tears. Turn then, most gracious Advocate, thine eyes of mercy toward us, and after this our exile, show unto us the blessed fruit of thy womb, Jesus. O clement, O loving, O sweet Virgin Mary, pray for us, O Holy Mother of God,
1: that we may be made worthy of the promises of Christ.
0: Let us pray. O God, whose only begotten Son, by his life, death, and resurrection, has purchased for us the rewards of eternal life, grant, we beseech thee, that meditating on these mysteries of the Most Holy Rosary of the Blessed Virgin Mary, we may imitate what they contain and obtain what they promise, through the same Christ our Lord. Amen. May the divine assistance remain always with us, and may the souls of the faithful departed, through the mercy of God, rest in peace. Amen. May the Holy Virgin bless you with her loving child this day and forever. In the name of the Father, and of the Son, and of the Holy Spirit. Amen.
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9: This is a digital moment with Sandra McDevitt. Did you know Pope Leo XIV was elected May 8th, the Feast of the Apparitions of St. Michael? There are three apparitions attributed to St. Michael the Archangel. The first was to a bishop in 480, hearing of an arrow shot into a cave at Gargano, Italy, returning to hit the sender. After 3 days of prayer and fasting, St. Michael appeared to the bishop, claiming the cave as sacred. The second to Bishop Lorenzo, who foretold the military victory May 8th with the intercession of St. Michael. The third to the same bishop, describing a primitive altar set up in the cave by St. Michael and seen by bishops processing to the sacred cave. St. Michael the Archangel, pray for Pope Leo XIV. I'm Sandra McDevitt for EWTN Radio.
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7: Hi, my name is Father Mike Schmitz, and you're listening to The Bible in a Year, where we encounter God's voice and live life through the lens of Scripture. Using the Great Adventure Bible timeline, we'll read all the way from Genesis to Revelation, discovering how the story of salvation unfolds and how we fit into that story today. The Great Adventure Bible Timeline was developed by Jeff Cavins and is provided by Ascension, who produced and funded this program. It is day 164. We are reading from 1 Kings chapter 14, 2 Chronicles chapters 14 and 15, and we're reading the Song of Solomon chapter 3. The first book of Kings, chapter 14, Judgment on the House of Jeroboam. At that time, Abijah, the son of Jeroboam, fell sick. And Jeroboam said to his wife, "Arise, and disguise yourself, that it may not be known that you are the wife of Jeroboam, and go to Shiloh. Behold, Ahijah the prophet is there, who said of me that I should be king over this people. Take with you 10 loaves, some cakes, and a jar of honey, and go to him. He will tell you what shall happen to the child." Jeroboam's wife did so. She arose and went to Shiloh, and came to the house of Ahijah. Now Ahijah could not see, for his eyes were dim because of his age. And the Lord said to Ahijah, "Behold, the wife of Jeroboam is coming to inquire of you concerning her son, for he is sick. Thus and thus shall you say to her." When she came, she pretended to be another woman. But when Ahijah heard the sound of her feet, as she came in at the door, he said, "Come in, wife of Jeroboam. Why do you pretend to be another? For I am charged with heavy tidings for you. Go, tell Jeroboam, thus says the Lord, the God of Israel, because I exalted you from among the people and made you leader over my people Israel and tore the kingdom away from the house of David and gave it to you. And yet you have not been like my servant David, who kept my commandments and followed me with all his heart, doing only that which was right in my eyes. But you have done evil above all that were before you, and have gone and made for yourself other gods and molten images, provoking me to anger, and have cast me behind your back. Therefore, behold, I will bring evil upon the house of Jeroboam, and will cut off from Jeroboam every male, both bond and free in Israel, and will utterly consume the house of Jeroboam, as a man burns up dung until it is all gone. Anyone belonging to Jeroboam who dies in the city, the dogs shall eat, and anyone who dies in the open country, the birds of the air shall eat. For the Lord has spoken it. Arise, therefore, go to your house. When your feet enter the city, the child shall die. And all Israel shall mourn for him and bury him. For he only of Jeroboam shall come to the grave, because in him there is found something pleasing to the Lord, the God of Israel, in the house of Jeroboam. Moreover, the Lord will raise up for himself a king over Israel, who shall cut off the house of Jeroboam today. And henceforth, the Lord will strike Israel as a reed is shaken in the water, and root up Israel out of this good land which he gave to their fathers, and scatter them beyond the Euphrates, because they have made their Asherim, provoking the Lord to anger. And he will give Israel up because of the sins of Jeroboam, which he sinned, and which he made Israel to sin. The death of Jeroboam. Then Jeroboam's wife arose, and departed, and came to Tirzah. And as she came to the threshold of the house, the child died. And all Israel buried him, and mourned for him, according to the word of the Lord, which he spoke by his servant Ahijah the prophet. Now the rest of the acts of Jeroboam, how he warned and how he reigned, behold, they are written in the book of the Chronicles of the Kings of Israel. And the time that Jeroboam reigned was 22 years, and he slept with his fathers. And Nadab his son reigned in his stead. Rehoboam reigns over Judah. Now Rehoboam the son of Solomon reigned in Judah. Rehoboam was 41 years old when he began to reign, and he reigned 17 years in Jerusalem, the city which the Lord had chosen out of all the tribes of Israel to put his name there. His mother's name was Naamah the Ammonitess. And Judah did what was evil in the sight of the Lord, and they provoked him to jealousy with their sins which they committed, more than all that their fathers had done. For they also built for themselves high places, and pillars, and Asherim on every high hill and under every green tree. And there were also male cult prostitutes in the land. They did according to all the abominations of the nations which the Lord drove out before the sons of Israel. In the 5th year of King Rehoboam, Shishak, king of Egypt, came up against Jerusalem. He took away the treasures of the house of the Lord and the treasures of the king's house. He took away everything. He also took away all the shields of gold which Solomon had made, and King Rehoboam made in their stead shields of bronze, and committed them to the hands of the officers of the guard who kept the door of the king's house. And as often as the king went into the house of the Lord, the guard bore them and brought them back to the guardroom. Now the rest of the acts of Rehoboam, and all that he did, are they not written in the book of the Chronicles of the kings of Judah? And there was war between Rehoboam and Jeroboam continually. And Rehoboam slept with his fathers, and was buried with his fathers in the city of David. His mother's name was Naamah, the Ammonitess, and Abijam, his son, reigned in his stead. The second book of Chronicles, chapter 14. Asa's good reign over Judah. So Abijah slept with his fathers, and they buried him in the city of David. And Asa, his son, reigned in his stead. In his days the land had rest for 10 years, and Asa did what was good and right in the eyes of the Lord his God. He took away the foreign altars and the high places, and broke down the pillars, and hewed down the Asherim, and commanded Judah to seek the Lord, the God of their fathers, and to keep the law and the commandment. He also took out of all the cities of Judah the high places and the incense altars, and the kingdom had rest under him. He built fortified cities in Judah, for the land had rest. He had no war in those years, for the Lord gave him peace. And he said to Judah, "Let us build these cities and surround them with walls and towers, gates and bars. The land is still ours, because we have sought the Lord our God. We have sought him, and he has given us peace on every side." So they built and prospered. And Asa had an army of 300,000 from Judah, armed with bucklers and spears, and 280,000 men from Benjamin that carried shields and drew bows. All these were mighty men of valor. Judah defeats the Ethiopians. Zerah, the Ethiopian, came out against them with an army of 1,000,000 men and 300 chariots, and came as far as Mereshah. And Asa went out to meet him, and they drew up their lines of battle in the valley of Zephathah in Mereshah. And Asa cried to the Lord his God, "O Lord, there is none like you to help between the mighty and the weak. Help us, O Lord our God, for we rely on you. And in your name we have come out against this multitude. O Lord, you are our God. Let man not prevail against you." So the Lord defeated the Ethiopians before Asa and before Judah, and the Ethiopians fled. Asa and the people that were with him pursued them as far as Gerar. And the Ethiopians fell until none remained alive, for they were broken before the Lord and his army. The men of Judah carried away very much booty, and they struck all the cities round about Gerar, for the fear of the Lord was upon them. They plundered all the cities, for there was much plunder in them. And they struck the tents of those who had cattle, and carried away sheep in abundance and camels. Then they returned to Jerusalem. Chapter 15. Azariah's prophecy. The Spirit of God came upon Azariah, the son of Oded, and he went out to meet Asa, and said to him, "Hear me, Asa, and all Judah and Benjamin. The Lord is with you while you are with him. If you seek him, he will be found by you. But if you forsake him, he will forsake you. For a long time Israel was without the true God, and without a teaching priest, and without law. But when in their distress they turned to the Lord, the God of Israel, and sought him, he was found by them. In those times there was no peace to him who went out or to him who came in, for great disturbances afflicted all the inhabitants of the lands. They were broken in pieces, nation against nation and city against city, for God troubled them with every sort of distress. But you, take courage. Do not let your hands be weak, for your work shall be rewarded." Asa has idols removed. When Asa heard these words, the prophecy of Azariah, the son of Oded, he took courage and put away the abominable idols from all the land of Judah and Benjamin, and from the cities which he had taken in the hill country of Ephraim. And he repaired the altar of the Lord that was in front of the vestibule of the house of the Lord. And he gathered all Judah and Benjamin, and those from Ephraim, Manasseh, and Simeon, who were sojourning with them, for great numbers had deserted to him from Israel when they saw that the Lord his God was with him. They were gathered at Jerusalem in the third month of the 15th year of the reign of Asa. They sacrificed to the Lord on that day from the spoil which they had brought, 700 oxen and 7,000 sheep. And they entered into a covenant to seek the Lord, the God of their fathers, with all their heart and with all their soul, and that whoever would not seek the Lord, the God of Israel, should be put to death, whether young or old, man or woman. They took oath to the Lord with a loud voice, and with shouting, and with trumpets, and with horns. And all Judah rejoiced over the oath, for they had sworn with all their heart, and had sought him with their whole desire, and he was found by them. And the Lord gave them rest round about. Even Maacah, his mother, King Asa removed from being queen mother because she had made an abominable image for Asherah. Asa cut down her image, crushed it, and burned it at the brook Kidron. But the high places were not taken out of Israel. Nevertheless, the heart of Asa was blameless all his days, and he brought into the house of God the votive gifts of his father and his own votive gift. Asa cut down her image, crushed it, and burned it at the brook Kidron. But the high places were not taken out of Israel. Nevertheless, the heart of Asa was blameless all his days, and he brought into the house of God the votive gifts of his father and his own votive gifts, silver and gold and vessels. And there was no more war until the 35th year of the reign of Asa. The Song of Solomon, Chapter 3. Love Seeking the Bridegroom. Upon my bed at night, I sought him whom my soul loves. I sought him, but found him not. I called him, but he gave no answer. I will rise now and go about the city, in the streets and in the squares. I will seek him whom my soul loves. I sought him, but found him not. The watchman found me,

as they went about in the city, "Have you seen him whom my soul loves?" Scarcely had I passed them when I found him whom my soul loves. I held him and would not let him go until I had brought him into my mother's house and into the chamber of her that conceived me. I adjure you, O daughters of Jerusalem, by the gazelles or the deer of the field, that you stir not up nor awaken love until it please. What is that coming up from the wilderness, like a column of smoke, perfumed with myrrh and frankincense, with all the fragrant powders of the merchant? Behold, it is the litter of Solomon. About it are 60 mighty men of the mighty men of Israel, all belted with swords, all experts in war, each with his sword at his thigh, against alarms by night. King Solomon made himself a palanquin from the wood of Lebanon. He made its posts of silver, its back of gold, its seat of purple. It was lovingly wrought within by the daughters of Jerusalem. Go forth, O daughters of Zion, and behold King Solomon, with the crown with which his mother crowned him on the day of his wedding, on the day of the gladness of his heart. Father in heaven, we praise you. Once again, we just give you glory for the love you have for us and the desire that you have for our hearts. Lord God, on our own, we offer so little to you. We offer nothing, almost nothing to you. And yet, even that little, even that nothing, you receive with joy. You receive us in a way that we don't deserve. You pursue us and love us, even to the point of giving up your own life so that we could have life. Giving your spirit into us so that we could be called truly your sons and daughters. And so this day, help us to live in your love. Help us to receive that life and help us to walk this day as your beloved sons and as your beloved daughters. Because you are God, our Father. In Jesus' name we pray. Amen. In the name of the Father, and of the Son, and of the Holy Spirit. Amen. Okay, all the names, you guys, all of the names. So what we have is we continue to have this divided kingdom, and we continue to have the extension or the living out, the fleshing out of all that's happening. So just keep in mind, in the north, we have the kingdom of Israel, right? The 10 tribes in the north. In the south, we have the kingdom of Judah. That's Judah and Benjamin. And back in the north, we have Jeroboam, and Jeroboam is coming to the end of his reign. Now, he reigned for 21 years, but in 1 Kings chapter 14, his son, Abijah, which is super confusing, right? Because Rehoboam also had a son named Abijah who became king. So the son, Abijah, the son of Jeroboam, falls sick, and Jeroboam sends him to Ahijah, the prophet, or actually sends his wife to Ahijah, the prophet, to inquire, is my son going to die? Is he going to live? He's desperate. And one of the things that it shows us, right, is that even though here is, you know, a person could be a king, they could be a queen, they could be a billionaire, and yet, the reality of life is that even billionaires get sick, even kings and queens get old, that every one of us experiences loss. And so here is Jeroboam, the king of the north, whose son Abijah is sick. And here he is. You know, it's interesting. He doesn't turn to the temples that he built. He doesn't turn to the altars that he built. He doesn't turn to the priests that he established. He turns to Ahijah, who's actually a true prophet. And that's, you know, when we're free to kind of choose what we want because we're in a time of abundance, we're in a time of peace or a time of comfort. Yeah, we like, oh yeah, when it comes to worship of God, well, I'll give him whatever I want. But when it comes to those desperate times, when we realize, okay, our back is up against the wall and I need an actual prophet of God, I need an actual worship. Isn't it interesting how in those times, in desperate times, we actually forget about our preference when it comes to worship. We forget about our preference when it comes to our living, and we realize, oh, I need to turn back to the Lord. Now, Jeroboam does this by sending his wife to Ahijah, but he doesn't actually turn back to the Lord. As it goes on to say, it says that among the things that Jeroboam had done is he had done evil, is what Ahijah says. You've gone and made for yourselves other gods, molten images, provoking me to anger. You've cast me behind your back. And therefore, there is evil that's come upon the house of Jeroboam. He's going to get cut off. And so that's what happens. And by the end of chapter 14, by the middle of chapter 14, Jeroboam has died and his kingdom is at an end. It passed off to someone else. Nadab, his son, is going to be the next king. Meanwhile, in chapter 14 of 1 Kings, we have Rehoboam. And Rehoboam was 41 years old. And we have this story of how Rehoboam himself was horrible. Now, we didn't get necessarily all the details of Rehoboam's, the horrible things he had done. In Chronicles, we do get it here in 1 Kings, and it says that he leads the people of Judah into incredible sin. In fact, he describes it like this. It says that Judah did what was evil in the sight of the Lord. They provoked him to jealousy with their sins, which they committed more than all their fathers had done.
What did they do? Verse 23, it says, they also built for themselves high places. Those high places are the places of worship of false gods. High places, pillars, Asherim on every hill and under every tree. They also had male cult prostitutes in the land. And they did according to all the abominations of the nations, which the Lord drove out before the sons of Israel. Remember when the people of Israel, the whole people, all 12 tribes, came into the land of Canaan. Those are the practices that were happening. And if you remember the book of Leviticus, it talks about stay away from these things, not just now and not just for you, Israel, but always, because these things are always going to be thoroughly evil. Here's Rehoboam who established these things again. And yeah, it's just horrible. And now, thankfully, after Rehoboam dies, his son Abijah reigns. And we're going to get more of Abijah's story tomorrow, just a brief. But we'll also go from Abijah to Asa. So in 2 Chronicles, launch over to 2 Chronicles, chapters 14 and 15, which we read today. We have the story of, so after Abijah lived, Abijah is going to be an okay king, right? He's going to be the one that we read about yesterday, that Jeroboam came out against him, and Jeroboam was going to have an ambush against Abijah, but Abijah had already turned back to the Lord by this point. And so even though they had an ambush, Abijah and the men of God cried out that the Lord is the one they're serving. The Lord is faithful. And so they had a victory there. So Abijah is going to be okay in the sense that, yeah, he's going to turn back to the Lord and repent of a lot of the things that his father Rehoboam had done. But at the same time, we also know that his son Asa was good, like thoroughly good in terms of faithfulness. Remember, how we gauge the goodness or badness of these kings is, are they faithful and lead the people towards faithfulness, or are they unfaithful and lead the people towards unfaithfulness? Because in 2 Chronicles, we get the story of how, here's Asa, and what does he do? He did what was good and right in the eyes of the Lord his God, took away the foreign altars, the high places. He broke down the pillars and hewed down the Asherim, and he commanded Judah to seek the Lord, the God of their fathers, and to keep the law and the commandment. And that is so solid. You know, in fact, Asa was so faithful to the Lord that he not only did all these things when it came to the high places and the temples and worship and stuff, but he even, his mother, Maacah, King Asa removed from being queen mother because she had made an abominable image for Asherah. This is important that there was, you know, remember we talked about this, the Geburah, or the queen mother, is, you know, who's the queen of the kingdom? Well, the queen of the kingdom is not the wife of the king, but the mother of the king. But in this case, Asa had noted that his mom had been unfaithful to the Lord and had made an abominable image for her Asherah. And so she was removed from being the queen mother. So Asa, as it says at the end of chapter 15, 2 Chronicles, remained, his heart remained blameless all his days. And that's just so remarkable. One last note. In this note of like our invitation to be faithful, or our invitation to give the Lord what he's asked for. And that means our hearts, and really not just our hearts, but our hearts. We can know we give the Lord our hearts by our actions, right? So I can say internally, oh yeah, I belong fully to the Lord. But if I don't act like that, then have I really given my heart fully to the Lord? And the answer, of course, is no. So how do we see that even Abijah, in some ways, and Asa have given their hearts more fully to the Lord? Well, one is they've removed idols from their lives. This is where we overtly turn away from God. And so they've removed that. And so we have to ask the question, do I have idols in my life? Do I have temples in my life that need to be cut down? Do I have, you know, those high places that need to be cut down in my life? But I allow them to take my heart away from God. But yet God's love tolerates no rivals. God, for us, his relationship with us tolerates no rivals. This is going to be a theme that we're going to continue for the rest of Kings, for the rest of Chronicles, is that God's love tolerates no rivals. So question I have to ask myself, does God have any rivals in my life for my heart, for his place in my heart? If so, like Abijah or like Asa, I need to cut those down. Next, when Abijah had victory, they took spoils, right? And what did they do with those spoils? They offered them to the Lord. When I have blessings in my life, am I willing to actually give? Am I willing to use those as worship? And remember, when David and when Solomon were alive, the kingdom was massively wealthy. It had so much. There was an abundance that if you were to offer 6,000 lambs or 6,000 bulls, they'd be like, well, yeah, we have a million of these things. Well, to give God 6,000 is good, but I mean, it's also kind of drop in the bucket. But here are these other kings. And remember, they've been despoiled by the Egyptian king. They a lot of their wealth was taken away. But when they got essentially booty, you know, spoils of war, when they went into battle, they were willing to give thousands upon thousands upon thousands of these
this spoils in worship to God. And that, again, reveals their trust of the Lord. Remember, God doesn't need these animals. He doesn't need these sacrifices. But when we give them to him, one of the things we're declaring is, God, you are God and we're not. Another thing we're declaring is, God, thank you for victory. Another thing we're declaring is, I trust in you. Because this would be a great start for building more wealth. But no, Lord, these are my first fruits. I trust in you. And thirdly, now

be in the midst of a world where it is difficult to follow the Lord, but he's committed to following the Lord. We can do that today too, but we can only do it with God's grace. And so, like always, we pray for each other, like always, right, you guys? Because this is a community of people who are praying for each other, letting God's word shape the way we look at the world, and letting God's word also purify our hearts, right? To get rid of those idols, to give him the worship he deserves, and to do what he commands. So let's pray for each other. Please pray for each other. I'm praying for you. Please pray for me. My name is Father Mike. I cannot wait to see you tomorrow. God bless.

0: That was day 164 of Bible in a Year with Father Mike Schmitz. And now we'd like to share audio from a video called Are All Catholics Hypocrites? 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
1: Hi, my name is Father Mike Schmitz. This is Ascension Presents. So one of the things I think a lot of times we get as Catholics or as Christians is like, I know about you Christians. I know about you Catholics. You're just a bunch of hypocrites. And maybe you've heard that. Maybe you've heard that before. Maybe even as a Christian or as a Catholic, you've gone to Mass or you've hung out around other Christians or other Catholics and like, man, they're just a bunch of hypocrites. And I think that's a huge problem, but I don't know if it's the exact problem that we think it is. Here's what I mean. Jesus even says, he's talking to the Pharisees, and he says, woe to you Pharisees, you hypocrites. Now, Jesus uses the word hypocrites in accusation against the religious people of his own time. But what is the word hypocrite? What does it actually mean? What it actually means is actor. So a hypocrite is an actor. Hypocrite is someone who is simply pretending. And that's what we have to ask the question. Are Christians or are Catholics, am I or are you pretending? Because there's a right way to pretend and there's a wrong way to pretend. The wrong way to pretend is this. I don't actually believe this. I don't believe this. I don't actually think that God is good. I don't actually believe that all people matter. I don't really believe that I should love my neighbor as myself. And I should love God before all things. But I pretend like I believe that. That's a hypocrite. And I've known people like that. I've known people who go to church not because they, I remember this. It is so clearly when I was in high school. There was a man who actually explicitly said this. He said that once he got done with his job, once he retired from his job, he no longer had to go to church at one particular church because that's where his boss went. So that's the only reason he went there was so his boss would see him at church. And he's like, okay, now I'm retired. I can get to go to church wherever I want now. That's someone who is a hypocrite. He was pretending to believe something that he didn't actually believe. He was an actor. That's the wrong way to pretend, the wrong way to be an actor. And I have to ask the question about myself is, are there some areas in my life where I'm just pretending? I'm pretending to believe something, and I don't really believe it. Because that's the kind of hypocrite that Jesus is talking about. But there's a good kind of pretending. And the good kind of pretending is this. I believe it. I believe that God is worth my whole life. I believe that all people matter to God, and therefore they need to matter to me. I believe that every person is deserving of dignity. But I fail to live up to that. Because I'll say this, there's a difference between being a hypocrite and simply being human. Being a hypocrite is I'm going to pretend to believe something that I don't really believe. Being human is I believe this, but I'm struggling to live up to it. All of us are going to be human. We don't have to be hypocrites. All of us have this thing like, no, I really do. I really believe that I want to follow God. I really believe that I want to treat people in the right way. And I'm trying, but I'm failing to live up to that. And so there's a right way of pretending. What I mean by that is this. Maybe you've heard the phrase, hey, just, you know what? Fake it till you make it. Fake it till you make it. And then that might inspire some people, but I know for other people, it totally turns them off. They're like, fake it. Are you kidding me? Like that. That's the last thing I want to do. I want to be authentic. Like I want to be genuine. I want to have integrity. I don't want any faking. And you'd be right. I don't want the wrong kind of pretending or the wrong kind of faking. I'm only pretending to believe this. But there's a certain kind of faking that actually is helpful. What that is I'm not pretending to believe something. I'm not going to act like I believe something. I'm going to act as if I had strength. I'm going to fake it till I make it, meaning like I'm going to act. I know that God's worth my love. I don't really love him like I should, but I'm going to act like I know I should love him.

0: The question I can ask myself is, if I fully loved God today, like, how would I act? I want to act like that. If I fully believed that all people matter, how would I act? I want to act like that. And that recognition of, like, actually, I do believe that God is deserving my love. I do believe that all people matter. And so I ask the question, if I like interiorize that, if I was the best me, what would I do? Well, then let me strive to do that. That's not being a hypocrite. Or if it is, it's being the best kind of hypocrite. It's saying, I totally believe this, but I want to believe it even more. It means I totally agree with this. I want to live it even better. So that's what that good part of fake it till you make it really means. So here's the thing. Am I a pretender? Some days I pretend. Because some days I act as if I love God more than I really do. Not for someone else, not so someone else could see it, but because I know that that's the right decision. Some days I don't want to give my time to another person, but I say, wait, do I really believe that that person matters to God? Yes, I do. Well, then I'm going to act like they do, because they really do. Even if I don't feel it, I'm going to live like this. That's not being a hypocrite, just being human. Now, in all of this, last thing, in all of this, can't do it on our own. We ask God for his grace. And here's the thing. God wants to help us live up to our beliefs. God wants to help us live up to our potential. God wants to help you be the saint he's calling you to be. So God, give me strength when I'm weak. God, give me love when I don't love. God, give me courage when I feel afraid. And God, let me act when it's hard to act. Don't be afraid of being a hypocrite. Be afraid of not acting on what you truly believe in Jesus Christ with this grace.
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4: 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But that's only if you went to the same liturgical rite. Did you know there are different kinds? Today, we're looking at the different liturgical traditions that are part of the one Catholic Church.
0: Hi, my name is Father Mike Schmitz, and you're listening to the Catechism in a Year, where we encounter God's plan of sheer goodness for us, revealed in Scripture and passed down through the tradition of the Catholic faith. The Catechism in a Year is provided by Ascension, who produced and funded this program. In 365 days, we'll read through the Catechism of the Catholic Church, discovering our identity in God's family as we journey together toward our heavenly home. This is day 164. We are reading three or four paragraphs, 1200 to 1203. Yesterday I said this. We have an article broken into two pieces. Article 2, Liturgical Diversity and the Unity of the Mystery. So there are a number of liturgical traditions in the church. What do we mean by this? Okay, well, here, most people probably listening to this podcast are in the West, right? We belong to the Latin rite of the Roman Catholic Church. But there are a number of other rites in the Roman Catholic Church. And we're going to talk about those today. There is a liturgical diversity there. At the same time, there's this incredible and beautiful unity or Catholicity. And that's what we're going to talk about today and tomorrow. Tomorrow is more on liturgy and culture, but today we're talking about liturgical traditions and the Catholicity, right? The universality, the unity of the church. So as we launch into today, let's call upon the Lord God who is one and is Father, Son, and Holy Spirit. We pray. God in heaven, we love you and we thank you. We thank you for the way in which you have brought about a unity and a diversity, variety and a Catholicity, universality. Lord God, you have given us this cosmic world, right? This world that is so diverse and yet is one world. You've given us this church that is so diverse and yet is one church. And you've made us, Lord God, individuals who are so unique. And yet we are one, united into one body in Christ. Lord God, you are the God of variety and unity. You're the God of uniqueness and oneness. And so we come before you as we are, as individuals. But we also come before you as a body. We come before you as individual persons, but we also come before you as your church. And we just lift up our minds and our hearts to you right now. And ask for you to send your Holy Spirit to fill our individual hearts and minds, but also to unite us even more closely as one body. In the name of your Son, Jesus Christ, our Lord. Amen. In the name of the Father, and of the Son, and of the Holy Spirit. Amen. Again, it's day 164. We're reading paragraphs 1200 to 1203. Article 2, Liturgical Diversity and the Unity of the Mystery. Liturgical Traditions and the Catholicity of the Church. From the first community of Jerusalem until the Parousia, it is the same Paschal mystery that the churches of God, faithful to the apostolic faith, celebrate in every place. The mystery celebrated in the liturgy is one, but the forms of its celebration are diverse. The mystery of Christ is so unfathomably rich that it cannot be exhausted by its expression in any single liturgical tradition. The history of the blossoming and development of these rites witnesses to a remarkable complementarity. When the churches lived their respective liturgical traditions in the communion of the faith and the sacraments of the faith, they enriched one another and grew in fidelity to tradition and to the common mission of the whole church. The diverse liturgical traditions have arisen by very reason of the church's mission. Churches of the same geographical and cultural area came to celebrate the mystery of Christ through particular expressions characterized by the culture, in the tradition of the deposit of faith, in liturgical symbolism, in the organization of fraternal communion, in the theological understanding of the mysteries, and in various forms of holiness. Through the liturgical life of a local church, Christ, the light and salvation of all peoples, is made manifest to the particular people and culture to which that church is sent and in which she is rooted. The church is Catholic, capable of integrating into her unity, while purifying them, all the authentic riches of cultures. The liturgical traditions or rites presently in use in the church are the Latin, principally the Roman Rite, but also the rites of certain local churches, such as the Ambrosian Rite, or those of certain religious orders, and the Byzantine, Alexandrian or Coptic, Syriac, Armenian, Maronite, and Chaldean rites. In faithful obedience to tradition, the Sacred Council declares that Holy Mother Church holds all lawfully recognized rites to be of equal right and dignity, and that she wishes to preserve them in the future and to foster them in every way. Right, so there we are, paragraphs 1200 to 1203. I think there's something really remarkable because, as I mentioned at the very beginning, at the top of the hour, at the beginning of this episode, I mentioned that most people listening to this probably belong to the Latin Rite of the Roman Catholic Church. And yet I know there's a ton of people who belong to the Maronite Rite or the Chaldean Rites. They've reached out to me. I'm not sure as much about the Coptic, Syriac, Armenian, or Byzantine, Alexandrian, but the Chaldean Rites, the Maronite Rites, there's a lot of places in the United States that have these little pockets of Chaldean Catholics or Maronite Catholics or Byzantine Catholics. And the powerful thing is whenever you get into any of these places, do you recognize, okay, this is Catholic. Like, this is the Catholic Church. At the same time, you recognize that the rite, the way in which they celebrate the sacraments, the way in which they celebrate the Holy Eucharist, right, the Mass, is unique. And again, it's not unique in a way that this is completely foreign, this is so different, this is not even the same thing. It's unique and has this sense of, this is so familiar. And there is something powerful, something so beautiful, because a lot of these liturgical rites, you know, the Byzantine Rite, they've kept kind of some of the even more ancient forms. You know, as we know, the Catholic Church has, in the Latin Rite in 1960s, in Second Vatican Council, there was kind of an update. And when I say update, I know people will take that to mean what they mean. There was a change, right? There was a change in the way in which the Mass has been celebrated. And so, you know, people are sometimes critical of that. Sometimes people are really grateful for that. Regardless of where anyone lands on this, there's something really powerful about, say, the traditional Latin Mass. Although that's so strange that in church circles, that can be a political statement. It's not. There's something beautiful about the church's history. So what? That's just the truth. Because you get to the Byzantine Rite, the Alexandrian or Coptic Rite, the Syriac Rite, the Armenian, the Maronite or Chaldean Rites, and you walk in and you realize there is something powerful and beautiful here as well. And again, this variety doesn't take anything away from the unity. In fact, this is a great example, and we have a lot of great examples in our world, in our culture, a lot of great examples of where variety truly does, you know, it's add to the spice of life, of course, but this variety that's united in a unique way, right? That you could go into a Maronite Rite Catholic Church or a Chaldean Rite Catholic Church, and you realize, okay, this is fully Catholic. That even if you're a Latin Catholic like me, there's something so, I don't know what to say. I mean, if you have a chance to do this, I highly recommend it. Here's a kind of a last thing. It's in paragraph 1202. It says, well, you know, someone could ask, well, how in the world is there such a difference? And the answer is the diverse liturgical traditions have arisen by very reason of the church's mission. The church was told, commanded by Jesus Christ to go out into all nations and make disciples and baptize them in the name of the Father and Holy Spirit. And basically you have these apostles going out, their successors going out, this mission impulse of the church going out to all places and then bringing what Jesus had given to the apostles, what Jesus had given to the church, these sacraments. And then as the apostles, as the missionaries, as bishops and priests and all these other people are encountering these various cultures, there are a variety of ways in which that the sacrament, you know, the seed that the Lord God had given to the church grew differently in different soil. You could say it like that. And so it's the same tree, right? It's the same kind of fruit, but it just was grown in different soil. And because it was grown in different soil, it looks slightly different, but it's the same species. Does that make sense? That's my little analogy that I came up with, I don't know, roughly 30 seconds ago. And I think it bears out. But it talks about this. It talks about the particular expressions characterized by the culture. So for example, the deposit of faith, that there are certain traditions that have grown in different soil. Liturgical symbolism, again, different traditions grown in different soil. For example, what's one? I remember hearing about this, that we have tabernacles in the West, where our tabernacles where we reserve our Lord in the Eucharist look a certain way. They're typically boxes, right? They don't have a lot of art in their structure. But I remember hearing, I've never seen this myself, that in some churches, in some other churches and other rites, the tabernacle or where the Eucharist is reserved is in the shape of a dove. Or in the shape of some other kind of image. And it's like, oh, well, that makes sense because liturgical symbolism grew differently in different soil. Another way to say it is, the theological understanding of mysteries or various forms of holiness. There are certain traditions or certain rites in the church that have emphasized certain ways of becoming holy, of saying yes to the Lord, that are not as emphasized in other rites. But it's all about the same thing. Again, there's this unity, and I really like going back to this. It's the same tree, just grown in different soil. So I'm gonna trademark that example, and hopefully it's helpful for you. Tomorrow we're gonna continue talking about this same reality, the reality of the variety and unity of the church. We're gonna also talk about liturgy and culture, and then we'll have some nuggets at the end of the day. Anyways, it is the end of the day for us today. I am praying for you. Please pray for me. My name is Father Mike. I cannot wait to see you tomorrow. God bless.
4: That was day 164 of Catechism in a Year with Father Mike Schmitz. And now we'd like to share audio from a video called Catholic Teaching on IVF and Contraception Explained with Father Mike from the Ascension Presents YouTube channel.
0: Hi, my name is Father Mike Schmitz, and this is Ascension Presents. So I've received a number of emails, messages, a lot of questions regarding, so what is up with A, the church is teaching on contraception, and B, the church is teaching on in vitro fertilization, because they're actually kind of two halves of the same coin. So I thought, why not? I'm not doing anything. I might as well tackle this relatively controversial and very difficult sometimes to understand topic. Now, let me give you a little background on myself. There was a time in my life when I just hated being Catholic, and I hated the church and embarrassed about being Catholic. And it actually kind of all stemmed from this particular teaching. The church is teaching that sex must be open to life, that all sexual intercourse, all sexual actions must be oriented towards the procreation of children. And I was like, that's the most ridiculous thing I've ever heard. I remember asking a bunch of priests and doctors, meaning like doctorate doctors, like teacher professors, nuns, like this kind of sense of like, why is that? And no one was able to give me, might have been able to give me a good answer. I was not able to hear any answer at all. Most people just told me like, well, don't worry about it. The church is way behind the times, and hopefully the church will catch up at some point. Thankfully, thanks be to God, the thing that brought me back to the church was someone speaking directly into this. Now, I won't be able to speak directly into this the way he was able to speak directly into this, because it was a lot of years ago and I don't remember what he said. But here's my best attempt. Now, as I begin this attempt, again, clarification is, if you're in a place where like, I just don't get it, that makes no sense. I was in that place as well, where I did not get it. It made no sense to me. Not that I had a horse in the race. Like I wasn't like interested in using contraception. It was more like, but this teaching just, you might actually have a horse in the race. You might be married. You might be contracepting. You might be unable to conceive. And you're like, God, why does your church tell me that I can't do this thing in vitro fertilization? Like, just because your heart gets broken every month when you're just hoping and praying for a child. So again, as I said, I didn't have a horse in the race at the time. I just had like the question, but you might have a horse in the race. You might have the question, not only intellectually, you might have the question in your heart. And I just want to be as sensitive to that as I possibly can as I try to answer the question. Okay, so here's an attempt. Here's one possible explanation. There are other people who are smarter than me, who are holier than me, that could do a better job, but I'm the one with the camera. So here we go. I think it, for me, it all comes down to the nature of a thing. So what is the, how do you know what's the nature of a thing? Well, the nature of a thing is the what it is-ness of a thing, right? So the nature of a chair is this is the chair, the what it is-ness. It's a chair. The nature of window is window-ness, right? It's the what it is-ness. How do you discover, though, the nature of a thing is you have to look at the what is it for-ness of the thing, right? So what it is-ness is like, okay, that's the thing, that's the nature. How do you discover the nature? By looking at the what it's for-ness of the thing. So a chair is to sit upon, right? So things that are to sit upon are belong to the nature of chair, right? The nature of seat, whatever. The things you put things on belong to the nature of table. The what it is for-ness points to the what it is-ness. You know, I can use something according to its nature. I can put books on that table. I can sit on this chair, right? I can also use a thing for my own purposes. Like, so I mean, I'm sure you've done this where you walk up to a table and you've sat on the table. That's not what it's for, but you've used it for your own purpose. Or I've set things on this chair. I didn't sit on it, but I set things on it. I used it for my own purposes. And there's sometimes we can do that, right? The, what it's for in us is to set things on, but I'm sitting on it and not doing any damage. What it's for is to sit upon, but I'm setting things on it, not doing any damage. Okay. So there are some things that have the what it is-ness is determined by what it's for-ness, but I can sometimes use it for another purpose and not violate the what it is-ness, right? So let's back up and look at sex, the sexual act. What is sex for? What's the nature of sex? Well, in order to understand the nature of sex, we have to find out the what it's for-ness of sex. So what is sex for? You'd realize it's for two things. It is for procreation and for the unity of the couple. Then I say the second part, the unity of the couple, because we recognize that even as people come together in the sexual embrace, the body releases certain chemicals, certain hormones that actually are like bonding chemicals. They're actually meant to have to increase affection and like make it stickier, right? So make couples have more and more affection for each other. So it's actually meant to increase the unity that they experience, but also obviously is oriented towards procreation. This is the one human act that ends in or can end in conception, right? So recognize that what it's for-ness indicates the nature of the thing, and what it's for, unity and procreation. So you might say like bonding and babies. And that's, again, that's not me making something up. That's not me saying, well, that's the religious answer. It's just, that's the objective answer. That's what sex is for. That's the nature of sex. Now, okay, go back to our example. So you can, nature of a table to set things on, but I can also sit on it, right? So Father, the nature of sex is babies and bonding. Could I use it for my own purposes? So in some ways, yes. For example, if you had a husband and wife and they're entering the sexual embrace, and maybe right now at this moment, they're entering the sexual embrace in this exact moment because they're like, no, she's ovulating. She's most fertile right now. So yes, while we have affection for each other and love for each other, the reason we're entering into this moment of the sexual embrace is more for babies than it is for the unity. Or another time where it's not that, it's the opposite, where here's a couple, husband and wife, love each other, and they're wanting to experience the unity of the sexual embrace, whereas they're not really trying to achieve pregnancy. Can you do that? Yes, of course you can. Now, the issue comes when a person directly works against the nature of the thing. So back to our chair and back to our table example. I can sit on the chair, I can sit on the table. But if I were to say this, if I were to say, okay, I'm gonna use my chair for my own purposes, and I'm gonna put some logs in here, I'm gonna start splitting wood on the chair. Pretty quickly, I would violate the nature of chair. If I say, that's my table, it's my table, I can do whatever I want with it, I can set things on it, I can sit on it, I can also jack my car up on the table so I change my oil. I pretty quickly violate the nature of the table. Why? Because there's some things you can do for your own purposes that don't violate the nature, table, chair, sex, but there's some things I do that we could do that would actually disintegrate the very nature of the what it's for-ness of the table, of the chair, or of the sexual embrace. So what the church points out and reveals, again, it's not like making it up, but the church reveals is the contraception directly works against the very nature of the sexual embrace, which is conception. So it's contraception, right? It's not just entering the sexual embrace and not getting pregnant. It's working directly against that. And I can't work directly against
5: conception without violating the very nature of what the sexual embrace is for. Does that make any sense? Same thing is true for in vitro. In vitro separates the unitive action from the procreative action. And I can't directly separate those things on purpose without violating the very nature of the sexual act. To violate the very nature of sex, this powerful, maybe most powerful, I don't know, of all human actions in some ways. A couple can't do that without actually violating the very nature of the human person, I would say. So why is the church against this? Because the church wants you to be whole. Why does the church point out that, like, no, don't ever do that. Don't ever work against conception. Don't ever separate unity from procreation. Because the church wants you to be whole. The church wants you to be happy. The church wants you to have joy in your life. But you could say this, and this is kind of towards the end of the thing. You say, but Father, I can't have joy because I long for a child so badly that I'm willing to do anything for this child. How can I be whole if I can't conceive? And I want to say I get that, but I get it as well as any celibate man can get it. You know, I get the desire for a child, but here's a deeper issue here too. Not only am I working against the very nature of the sexual embrace, here's what happens in vitro. A number of children are created before they're implanted, right? So the embryos are fertilized, and we believe that life begins at conception. Because it does. Again, this isn't like a religious thing. This is life begins at conception because it does. Sex is for procreation and unity because it is, right? Life begins at conception. So it's all these embryos that are frozen, these children, they're not allowed to grow to fruition. What do you do with all these children who have been created, who are now in a freezer? Those are human beings. And this is one of the things that it can lead to. You know, so many people in our world, they see children as liabilities. But too often those people whose hearts have been broken by being infertile, by this cross of infertility, sometimes we can begin to see children as commodities. And again, I'm not trying to place any judgment on anyone's heart at all. But recognize, it's like these people over here, they think children are a liability. I want a child. But the issue is, do I want a child enough to make that child a commodity? Because the gift of life, none of us deserve. No matter how good or how much good we do in this world, none of us deserve grace, none of us deserve life, and none of us deserve to be parents. If we really believe that children are a gift, not everyone gets the gift. Not everyone gets the gift of their own biological child. I don't have the gift of my own biological child. And you chose that, Father, I'm like, yes, fine. God chose, he chose it for me, and I just said yes, is all. What I'm trying to say is the very nature of sex is meant is the what it's for us is towards babies and bonding. To work against either of them is to work against what it is to be human. No matter how noble the cause would be. Now, say you have we did in vitro and now we have a child. Are you saying that they shouldn't be here? Are you saying that they're not really human? They're not made in God's image and likeness? I am absolutely not saying that. If you have been conceived through in vitro, or your children have been conceived through in vitro, you are a child of God. You're made in God's image and likeness. They are made in God's image and likeness. That's the truth. You're loved by God. Not an accident, not a mistake. I started by saying that for me, it was a very intellectual issue. And so I've been trying to address it like an intellectual issue, but I know that for so many people watching this, this is not an intellectual issue. This is a heart issue. My hope and my prayer is that this just began kind of opening the door to that there is a reason why the church is against contraception, and there's a reason why the church is against in vitro fertilization, because it doesn't let people be whole, and it doesn't let couples be whole. And God wants you to be whole, even if in the midst of that wholeness, there is a hole in your heart. God loves you. very much. For all of us here at Ascension Presents, my name is Father Mike. God bless.
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7: In this Sunday's Gospel, the voice of Jesus resounds with authority and with hope for our world. We read him saying, "The harvest is abundant, but the laborers are few. So ask the master of the harvest to send out laborers for his harvest." Later he says to the 12 apostles, "Go and make this proclamation. The kingdom of heaven is at hand. Cure the sick, raise the dead, cleanse lepers, drive out demons." It's an amazing perspective to think of the church in this light. When you hear this gospel, for example, remember that you're hearing it from the lips of a man who has responded to this call, a priest who has offered his life to cleansing, healing, lifting up, proclaiming the kingdom of heaven to his people. Indeed, Jesus here describes the mission and activity of every parish church throughout the world. Sometimes I think we take our priests and our parishes for granted. We can sometimes forget that when we're in a parish church on a Sunday, we're literally being bathed in God's word, renewed from our sins, strengthened by the Holy Spirit, and sent forth on a mission by Christ to transform our world. We need to always remember that when Jesus called his apostles to give their lives up for him, he was calling them into action, and that the church is a place of action where we receive from the hands of the priest the saving sacraments of God, because God does not want our lives to stay the same. He wants church to transform us by the Holy Spirit coming within us to make us better, holier, more virtuous, more loving. Today, let's open our hearts. Let's let God do with us whatever he wants.
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0: 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And the book of the month from EWTN from a good friend of ours, Italy Shrines and Wonders, Discovering Sacred Spaces and Fascinating Places in the Life of St. Francis of Assisi by wordsmith Teresa Tomeo, our radio great. So check that out as well. Speaking of people who write great books, we have our own Father Spitzer. And good to see you, Father, and be with you. And if you'll kick things off with a prayer, that would be wonderful.
1: Absolutely. In the name of the Father, and of the Son, and of the Holy Spirit. Amen. Amen. Heavenly Father, we give you thanks for your many blessings to us, the blessing especially of our ministries and our ability to serve in them. We ask you now to send your Holy Spirit down upon us, Doug, myself, our whole audience and staff, so that everything we do and say will be brought to fruition in your will for the good of your people, your church, and your kingdom. We ask all of these things through Jesus our Lord.
0: Amen. Amen.
1: And Mary, seat of wisdom, pray for us. In the name of the Father, and of the Son, and of the Holy Spirit. Amen.
0: Amen. Very good, Father. You know, I wanted to mention something. It's a big event happening here at EWTN. This came actually out, a statement came out from Michael Warsaw, said that this Friday, June 12th, marks the 50th anniversary of Father Mitch Pacwa's ordination to the priesthood, noting that Father Mitch has been part of the EWTN family since 1984. And wow. When he first came to Irondale, appeared with Mother Angelica. And of course, in 2001, shortly after Mother's stroke, Father Mitch moved to Irondale full-time and took on the task of hosting Tuesday and Wednesday shows. That interloper showed up on your show for a short period of time there, and a couple of weeks back, and he's going to be interviewed on his show tonight, and for those watching on Wednesday, by Father Joseph. So that should be an exciting show. So if you don't catch it live, make sure you catch it being replayed or on our on-demand platform. So anyway, just wanted to mention him, because let me ask you a question. How long have you known Mitch then? How many years have you actually known Mitch?
1: Oh, I've known Mitch almost as long as he's been on EWTN. I actually knew him a little before that, both as a Jesuit and when he was at University of Dallas. So I had a pretty good familiarity with him, and you know, he was in the philosophy area himself to some extent, as well as the theology and languages that everybody knows him to be. So I got to be you know, a good Jesuit pal in the academic life as well.
0: Well, I don't know. He must have discovered the fountain of youth, because I can't believe how good he looks. But, you know, I'm watching myself wither here.
1: It's all that hunting.
0: Is that what it is?
1: Oh, yeah.
0: All right. So let's move on to a couple of stories that are out there. I thought this was, we got some people who and we're going to talk about later, about the AI shows we did, you know, second half, following our Holy Father's document. But I thought this was one headline that I wanted to ask you as a former educator, and I mean, you're still an educator, but obviously being the president of a college. And the headline for this story was, when to say no to AI in the classroom, let alone at home. Mm-hmm. So I was wondering, from you as an educator, where do you think AI fits in, and where do you think it doesn't fit in?
1: Well, I think AI can be very useful in about three different areas in the classroom. I mean, one thing, of course, is I think people can use AI to do research. The problem, of course, is that they allow AI to write their papers for them. But that's not going to do them any good because, of course, their focus, their creativity, their capability for clear and concise expression is going to be diminished severely if AI is doing the papers. Now, you know, little known fact by many of these young people, AI papers are very easy to determine. Frankly, when I hear, you know, people read stuff to me and, you know, when I hear an AI paper, you know, when I hear a paper read to me, I can tell by the, about the fifth sentence, this is AI done, you know, and because there's certain kinds of things that AI does in its summaries and its syntheses that are very, you know, determinable very quickly. So I basically can tell that. Also, there is ChatGPT-0, you know, Winston. There's, you know, a series of other, you know, softwares out there that any teacher can now use to just find out, is this an AI-written paper or not? Because it looks for all the usual clues that I can just detect right away, right in the first paragraph.
0: This what would be an example? What would be an example of something like that for somebody watching?
1: Just like I said, it's the way that the thing synthesizes it.
0: Okay.
1: And there's a certain way of doing summary, so it just picks out various kinds of things that it would seem to, you know, be central. It knows surely how to organize it from topic to topic. The problem with AI, though, is it has no sense of inner logic. So if you gave it a proof for the existence of God, for example, you know, you, the order is very significant. And of course, AI, like AI can't do it. So I have an AI that we've been talking about, Majus AI. So when we give proofs for the existence of God, I have to put out the whole answer. And then what we do is we take that programmed answer. To, you know, when it somebody says, I want to know the metaphysical proof of God, then it comes out, the canned answer, quote unquote, comes out. Rather than an AI summary. It's actually cheaper for us to do it that way because you don't have to use AI time, you know, to do it. But like I said, AI has no sense of the internal order of an argument. And so it, it's when you see papers that are put together by AI, some of the organization within the paper is really pretty good. And some of it is really random. It's like, oh, this doesn't make sense over here. You know, any and people can sort of hear it right away. And it has a certain style of writing. And the style is always going to be the same. There's no variance in the style because it's using the training that it has been given. So when you hear that style repeated 10 times, you're going, this is not a human author that obviously varies things according to emotions, to moods, to whether you're kind of turning up the emotion, turning down the emotion. It's just like a drone on It doesn't quite catch the emotional drift because it doesn't understand the phrases as we understand it through abstract ideas. And of course, our emotion always enters into things where emotion is appropriate. So, you know, we've got logos, pathos, ethos. Basically, all the computer, the AI has is logos. And so in a way, the logos is always going to be in the style of a very pattern style. Remember, the AI is not thinking. It's not understanding. What it's doing is it's being taught how to recognize complex patterns by billions and billions of pieces of data, let's say sentences, if we're talking about an LLM, a large language model, right? It's got billions and billions of sentences, words, phrases, et cetera, that it's learning. And then it learns to predict, what should follow from this according to the database, you know, to which, you know, there's access. So then you teach it how to make the predictions, and it can do this, of course, very rapidly with a huge database. And so you can get these papers, and it looks, at first, superficially, it looks, man, this is terrific. But of course, anybody who's used to AI is looking at that paper going, this is an AI written paper. I saw a couple of letters that, you know, went into the Wall Street Journal, you know, one of them by somebody I know. And I just looked at that and I went, AI, you know, I could just tell right off the bat, this guy had AI write the letter for him. But the problem is, so many people are getting adjusted to it today that you know, it's an embarrassment. You know, people are just saying, well, AI, use the AI to write the paper. You know, he doesn't, you know, because you can see there's no variance in style. Right. There's no, you know, accent, de-accent according to the emotion of the argument or anything. You know, ethos and pathos are just not taken into consideration whatsoever. Mm-hmm. And then finally, of course, when you see bizarro logic errors, you know, in the presentation, you know, to the point where you're almost laughing. You know, but I mean, it's a problem for us because we do have an AI.
0: Right.
1: And we have a lot of proofs for God or a lot of scientific evidence for God. And the order is super, super important because you're developing each logical step one at a time. And each of these steps depends on the previous step and so forth. So it's like math in a way.
0: Right.
1: But you can't, the math, you can teach the computer the proper order, or the AI the proper order. Unfortunately, when you're dealing with a complex logical argument where you have all kinds of syntactical variations and things of that nature, the AI just, you cannot teach it one consistent pattern like you can in math. So it does frequently get the order wrong. It's a little bit funny when you see, you know, the that's probably the third or fourth premise put in the place of the first premise. You know, but like I said, we have to make recourse to canned answers.
0: But that's why why it's important for people going to a source like yours where that is corrected rather than just getting it and then taking that as if that's the way it's to be understood. Reminds me in a very small way, years and years ago when spell check came out, I remember my assistant at the time handed me this letter I had written or something. And it made absolutely no sense at all. And their answer was, well, I spell checked it. And I said, well, did you read it? Because, you know, there and there's other words that, you know.
1: Yeah,
0: spell check says, that's spelled right. It's just not the right word. But you spelled it the right way. You spelled the wrong word correctly, so that you got points for it.
1: Exactly.
0: Right. Yeah. Right.
1: I love it, spell check. But also the grammar check.
0: Right.
1: Where it actually makes your thing more verbose than it was in the first place and so forth, you know, or it tells you, you can't say it this way. And of course, you almost have to say it this way.
0: Right.
1: But of course, it's beyond its programming. And how many times have you gotten like a spell check on perfectly normal technical words that just aren't in the spell check's vocabulary?
0: Right.
1: And of course, you know, my
0: changes the word.
1: Assistant will say,
0: and you go,
1: hey, you know, this word, you know, estimable, it doesn't exist. I go, it exists.
0: Yes.
1: You know, believe me.
0: Yeah.
1: It's just not in the spell check.
0: Well, you're highly you're highly estimable, so I would assume that would be a word that does exist.
1: Yeah.
0: If it didn't exist, they would have created it for you. So here's another story I wanted to ask you about. This is an article that came out. AI has a bias towards Catholicism, researchers say. Interesting story. And it's interesting when you see who was behind the story. Most popular artificial intelligence models are biased towards Catholicism and against a number of other religious traditions when asked about converting to faith, according to a new research assembled by a group of religious colleges. The findings were unveiled on Tuesday alongside a speech by Elder Garrett W. Gong of the 12 Apostles in the Church of Jesus Christ of Latter-day Saints, AI Ethics Summit taking place in Athens, Greece. Goes on to say the studies were presented as three academic papers produced by the Consortium for Evaluating Faith and Ethics in AI, a new collaboration between Brigham Young University, of course, which is affiliated, Baylor, which is a Baptist university, actually Notre Dame was involved as well, and Yeshiva University, which is Jewish. Goes on to say research has found that when asked questions related to faith conversion, nearly every model showed a positive bias toward Catholicism and a negative bias towards Jehovah Witnesses. In addition, agnostics, atheists, and Latter-day Saints were somewhat disfavored, while mainline Protestants and Sikhs were somewhat favored. So I just thought that was kind of interesting.
1: Well, very interesting, but I think, you know, again, remember, it's all in the training. And so, you know, you're given a certain set of criteria that you use to evaluate things. And you know, if the AI may have detected some objectivity that was in, you know, the foundation of Catholic doctrine or some kind of comprehensiveness in Catholic doctrine that was not there in others, it could have a natural basis, you know, a natural bias on the basis of objectivity and comprehensiveness, which is a criteria, two criteria that that the AI will use to evaluate, make a judgment on what's better or worse. But again, you have to be very, very careful there because it doesn't know everything. And, it, you know, like I said, the errors of omission in AI are pretty substantial, you have to be very, very careful, you know, that you're getting a complete answer according to its database. But if the training sort of skews out certain kinds of data, those parts of the answer that should be there could be skewed out just because of a filter. And if that filter was utilized, in the training, then boy, you're going to get a very biased answer in terms of omissions, because it's going to leave out lots of relevant data that could be particular to the answer to a religious question or a moral question or a political question or a cultural question or anything like that. You know, you can have some major, major skews. Mm-hmm. And of course, like I said, it's in the training. You can actually train a filter right into, the AI training itself, because, you know, the biases of the trainer or the preferences of the trainer.
0: Okay. Very good. The one thing I wanted to mention, just because it's important, obviously, as a Jesuit, is, of course, the Sacred Heart. And the month of the Sacred Heart and the idea of having your house dedicated to the Sacred Heart. And there was a Church Pop, one of our publications, mentioned a couple of things. The 12 promises of the Sacred Heart. I will give them all the graces necessary in the state of life. I'll establish peace in their homes. We can all use that. I'll comfort them in all their afflictions. I will be their secure refuge during life and above all in death. I will bestow abundant blessings upon their undertakings. Number 6, sinners will find in my heart the source and infinite ocean of mercy. Lukewarm souls shall become fervent. Fervent souls shall quickly mount to high perfection. 9, I will bless every place in which an image of my heart is exposed and honored. Also, I will give to priests the gift of touching the most hardened hearts, and those who shall promise this devotion shall have their names written in my heart. And finally, I promise you in the excessive mercy of my heart that my all-powerful love will grant to all those who receive Holy Communion on the first Fridays in the 9 consecutive month the grace of final perseverance. So I just thought, in honor of the month of the Sacred Heart, in honor of you being a Jesuit, that we should mention that.
1: Yeah, oh, absolutely. For the Sacred Heart devotion was taken exceedingly seriously by the Jesuits for centuries and was spread all over the world. So I applaud it. And more advertising and plugs we can give to the Sacred Heart for consecration of homes, just that, but for devotion on first Fridays, the better. Right. So I'm, as I say, right in the front row along with Claude Colombier and all the other good Jesuits who were very much forwarding the Sacred Heart devotion.
0: Very good. Let's get to some questions here. One has to do with AI. Dear Father Spitzer, I really enjoyed your discussion on Pope Leo's encyclical. A big problem I have with AI is it is used to replace the creative process. Instead of people being creative, we let computers do the work. I've always viewed using my creativity as a way of honoring and glorifying God, neither of which a computer will do. What are your thoughts, Sarah? And I wanted to add in, it's interesting, I just saw this, that there's a quote-unquote movie, I forget the name of it, but it's based on what happened in Iran when they basically killed the 40,000 people over a couple of months ago after the after they were protesting. The entire thing is done in AI, and you can sort of tell, but if you weren't looking for it, it's pretty amazing.
1: Oh yeah, no, it is amazing. But like I said, there's four things to think about, Sarah, when you're dealing with this. The first thing is, of course, AI doesn't think like we do, as I was just saying, and because of that, AI is totally dependent on its training for its judgment calls. In other words, when you're creating something, you're choosing evidence, you're looking for things, you're assembling evidence, you're putting it in the right order, et cetera. You have like thousands of ways you can assemble things, put them together, select the evidence that you want. You can select evidence on the basis of logic, logos, pathos, feeling, ethos, how it appeals to the community. So you can do these things, and you can have this judgment that you make which is what I'm going to call very human judgment. But AI doesn't do it that way. AI doesn't have any feelings whatsoever. It doesn't have understanding, abstract understanding like we do. It has training. And so that training can be very, very proficient, and it can be have access to a huge, huge database. But at the end of the day, that training is determinative, and so it remains somewhat consistent, very consistent, unless there's AI drift or something like that. But it remains fairly consistent throughout. So you're basically going to get a paper that it's trained to write. It's a kind of paper. There can be variances within the training, but it's still a single model of training with variances. So you look at that and you can say, well, what, you know, you would not have omitted five really important data points that should have been said in your creative paper, but it will if that's what its training dictates it should do.
0: Let me ask your father, though, because I think a lot of times when people are thinking, which is why I mentioned the film, they're thinking also about the idea of art. You know, creating art, creating graphics, the visuals, even I think a lot more than thinking in terms of just, you know, the AI information and things like that where, you know, I mean, it's all connected, but I just wanted to make sure we touched on that.
1: Oh, yeah, no, it's the same thing, Doug. With art, your judgment of art, of course, is intellectual. It's logos. Mm. But there's so much to art that is feeling, you know, that this doesn't feel right, you know, as Gauguin might say, you know, there's something amiss here, and I can feel it. It's not conveying the right emotion. Well, of course, for AI, AI doesn't care about emotion because it doesn't recognize it. It can simulate being emotive, but it doesn't recognize emotion. So there's no feeling about the art. It's all training. Mm-hmm. So what you see produced, it's really great. But it's, a trainer who has given it a specific set of instructions on how to assemble the data. And it has some variations on a theme, but it's the same theme. And so, again, you know, you can look at your description. Do you want variationer who has given it a specific set of instructions on how to assemble the data? And it has some variations on a theme, but it's the same theme. And so, again, you know.

0: The point, of course, is, of course, and most of us would take Mozart's junk and rescue it from the fire. But the point, though, is that AI won't do that. It just doesn't have that same sense of feeling. But all it knows all the rules of beauty, but never recognizes whether something's beautiful or not. It has all the ways, the rules to convey mood through music or mood through art, but it doesn't have any sense of mood at all. And so it has no feelings, it has no sense of beauty, humans are always going to be truly creative, whereas, of course, AI can only simulate a style with some variations on the theme going forward. It can do it in very complex ways. Mm. It can really fool a lot of people, but it's not going to be originative. It's not going to be creative according to the feeling of the moment, the beauty of the moment, the thought of the moment, the omissions and commissions of an argument at the moment, etc. It'll always be logical, but it won't have, is all the data there or is it not there? Mm-hmm. Because we don't know what we don't know. We can't see AI's errors right away. That's why I always say, if you're going to turn to secular AI for an answer that has to do with religion or morals or culture, politics, whatever, just check out the secular AI's answer and compare it to Majus AI's answers. It's the only way you're going to find out whether the secular AI has omissions. There are, as I keep saying, there are far more errors of omission than commission. Right. If you leave out essential data, you get wrong answers just as often as if you're using FACO data. And so the key thing is, just use an AI like Majus AI, which is a Catholic AI, and just compare the two answers, and the omissions will become patently apparent right away.
1: Well, that's what we, in a theory, always with EWTM was always the goal to have that, and as what you do as well, that touchstone to go and to deal with the secular culture, understand what's going on, but that double check to make sure, are you really getting the entire story? Trust but verify, as one former leader of the United States said. Right?
0: As you look at some of the fine secular news broadcasting things, just to do comparisons between one broadcaster and another, I don't have to tell you.
1: Right.
0: The difference in the news can be considerable.
1: We're living in different bubbles and different bubble universes, I guess, or whatever.
0: Exactly.
1: So here's another question. Here's an interesting one, because we've talked about these issues, and this is an interesting observation. Dear Father Spitzer, it seems that a large number of celebrity children identify as trans or non-binary compared to the general population. Is this just a misperception, a cry for attention, or the manner in which the children were raised? Sam,
0: all three. I haven't validated that myself, that celebrity children have higher incidence. It wouldn't surprise me, that's for sure. But if I can get the data on that, and maybe there are some surveys that have been done on that, but if that's the case, it wouldn't surprise me at all. And of course, I would at the same time say, number one, it's all three of them. I think there is definitely a cry for attention. Celebrity children do not have the love and attention of parents like, ordinary kids do, where the parents are at home. They're not at dinner parties 24/7. They're not at, work 24/7. Mm-hmm. They're not called away on trips 24/7, et cetera, et cetera. And so if the parents aren't really there, the children are being raised, nice as a nanny can be. Mm-hmm. And I'm sure they hire the best nannies and the best tutors and the best everything, that you could possibly hire, but it's not the genuine love of a parent, and of course the genuine love of siblings who actually hang out together in a family with the parents. The parents do not have a lot of time, unless they make a concerted effort to convey their morals to their kids, their religion to their kids, and above all, too, the love and affection and gentility and understanding and the listening of the parents to the kids, which is a deep and genuine love of parents. It's almost unduplicatable. Mm-hmm. If when you put the whole package together, I can see why there'd be a cry for help, for sure. Mm-hmm. I also think just having that kind of exposure out there, and you want to sort of be at the forefront, your parents are always there. You don't even have the afterglow. You're kind of a bump on the log.
1: Right.
0: You want to be right up there, too, and have the attention, maybe in a school setting or whatever.

0: I can see all of your reasons, Sam. I think it's all of the above. And,
1: right.
0: Poor celebrity children. Everybody says, I wish I really had a celebrity parent. No, you don't.
1: Yeah.
0: No, no, you really don't. Yeah. I mean, you probably hardly ever see them.
1: Right.
0: And when you do, they'd say, here, you know, here's $100, go out and have a good time.
1: You know, it's interesting. I know, and just thinking about something in my dim, distant past where I knew somebody or some people who were very, very wealthy. And I always thought to myself, how does that person know if that person talking to them really likes them or just likes them for who they are?
0: Yeah,
1: or who
0: yeah.
1: they're related
0: they,
1: to.
0: They really don't, you know. Yeah.
1: And for a kid, exactly. you know, who's nice to me, not because they like me, but because my father's famous or my mother's famous.
0: Oh, yeah. Absolutely. No, you can just see that they're not even in the afterglow.
1: Right.
0: And, of course, they want to be themselves. They want
1: right.
0: to have
1: right.
0: something apart from, you know, the parental reputation and
1: right.
0: so forth.
1: Right. Mm-hmm. Okay. Next up, dear Father Spitzer. A recent article in the journal Bioethics defended the idea of releasing ticks to spread alpha-gal syndrome among people. Those infected, I don't know, I don't even know what this is, become allergic to red meat and possibly dairy products. The author's argument was people would be more virtuous because not eating red meat would lessen animal suffering. They further argued that this action was morally obligatory, but who decides what is morally obligatory and what's virtuous? And this is Scott. Who decides whether and this is real? I don't know.
0: God, this is not the Catholic Journal of Bioethics, right? This is just
1: no,
0: the Journal of Bioethics.
1: No, this is some whatever. Who knows?
0: Oh,
1: I don't
0: okay.
1: know. I can't say that I spent any time researching that. So we'll hold that in abeyance to see.
0: Yeah.
1: Well, you know, that was a letter that came in. You know,
0: that's pretty bizarre.
1: Yeah,
0: and I would not be thinking that involuntarily releasing
1: right.
0: these ticks out there without giving people a choice about whether they want
1: I mean, it's
0: to
1: ridiculous,
0: participate in this without having any kind of research to do it. I mean, it's absurd. The whole thing is absurd. I can't even believe that an ethics journal would take this
1: right,
0: on.
1: But you,
0: it can't be a peer-reviewed ethics journal.
1: Well, that's the issue.
0: The whole basis methodology is absurd.
1: I mean,
0: so
1: you have those. We have those.
0: Seriously.
1: Right. Well, you have those stories of those couple of guys who went ahead and wrote these ridiculous papers. On these ridiculous analyses of things and sent them to different journals and they all got published. And they all got published. So you don't know. It could be an article on a website. It could be that anybody and his brother, you know, decides to write something. They say, okay, well, that's an interesting theory. We're open to all ideas. So anyway,
0: let's send the ticks out.
1: That's right. Well, it was just, there was story on Plum Island. There's lots of things to do with Lyme's disease and other things that you know we have to say. A lot of them we used to think, oh, that's ridiculous, and now it's like maybe not so ridiculous. Anyway, speaking of ridiculousness, we're out of time for the first half of the show, so we're gonna have to take a break right now. Father Spitzer will be ready to answer more questions, and we'll talk on our topic right after this. Stay with us.

0: Hi, this is Mike Aquilina with a few words about St. Basil the Great. St. Basil is known as a pastor and thinker. He wrote theological masterpieces still read today. But he was also a builder who found new institutional forms for Christian charity. He built a complex that included a hospital, a hostel, a soup kitchen, a trade school. It was so vast it was called the New City, like the New Jerusalem coming down from heaven.
1: Welcome back to part two of Father Spitzer's Universe. Also, be sure to tune in this Thursday and then every Thursday at 11 a.m. Eastern Time and again at 10:30 p.m. as I get to host The Catholic Sphere along with Colin Donovan. This week's topic will be, if God provides, why am I still working? Join me on that show will be Father Mitch Pacwa and Father Gerald Murray, as you know from being on Raymond's show, and of course Colin, as I mentioned. So check that out and look for future programs. We're going to feature Father Spitzer on as well when we can nab him there. Yeah, like I said, his price point went up, and so we're trying to negotiate a long-term deal. If you multiply a number by zero, is it still zero? It is,
2: still
1: right?
2: Zero.
1: Okay. Okay. Here's another question. Dear Father Spitzer, over 20 universities with connections to the Catholic Church are having so-called lavender graduation ceremonies in which members of the LGBTQ, and I guess the plus community, only attend. Some of the well-known schools include, drumroll, Gonzaga and Boston College. How can these schools justify sponsoring events that are so clearly in conflict with church teachings? This is from John.
2: John, it's just, it depends on two groups, the president and his or her administration and the board of trustees and the leadership of that board of trustees. Either they are committed to the Catholic values of the organization of the university, mm-hmm. or they're not. And I mean, if they're not committed to the Catholic values, I mean, it's Catholic in name only. I guess that'd be a Sino or Kino or something, mm-hmm. You know, that, but it's certainly, you know, they certainly are out there. Right. And so if you're Catholic in name only and the board doesn't care and the board leadership doesn't care or the president doesn't care and his or her leadership doesn't care, you know, the deans and the vice presidents, or might be, you know, anti-Catholic or even overtly antithetical to Catholic teaching, if that's the case, mm-hmm. then it's certainly possible. I can see how it would happen. And that's why I think it is so necessary that there be board training, that if you use that word Catholic in your mission statement, now there a lot of these universities are shifting out of the word Catholic, that we are mm-hmm. a Catholic institution, and just say we are in the Jesuit tradition or the mm-hmm. Catholic tradition or the Augustinian tradition, whatever it may be, mm-hmm. right? And they're trying to, of course, back off their mission statements from a religious affiliation. Mm-hmm. Just know that, and you know, if I were you, I would ask ever and always, when your kid wants to go to a so-called Catholic school, just take a look at that mission statement, mm-hmm. and is it phrased, we are a Catholic institution? If so, their board is supposed to be committed to those Catholic values. And if it says we are in the tradition, mm-hmm. You know, of the Catholic Church, or we originated in the Catholic tradition, mm-hmm. or any wording like that, then I would tell you right now, there's not going to be any desire to promote the Catholic mission of the university. It's definitely going to be a Catholic in name only.
1: It's a good ambiguous statement to keep the people who donate the money who went to the school when it was Catholic to make sure they keep coming there. It's this Spirit of Vatican II crowd there. You get the...
2: we can, there you go.
1: You know, right? You can read anything, make anything fit under that umbrella. Let's get to another question. Dear Father Spitzer, I have a Protestant friend who wants to learn about Catholicism, so we have frequent discussions about the faith. She recently asked me, how can a pope overturn the teachings of a previous pope if popes are infallible? This is Debbie.
2: Well, Debbie, I mean, if it was an infallible teaching, and not all papal teachings are infallible, that's the first thing that has to be remembered. So in order to have an infallible teaching, either you're going to have an ecumenical council with the Pope at the head, or the Pope is going to have to declare ex cathedra, that's from the seat of the chair, that this doctrine, I am teaching this doctrine infallibly. Otherwise, it generally becomes ordinary magisterium. Now, there's some other ways in which you can have extraordinary magisterium that you can ask Magis AI about, and it will give you some of those nuances. But those are the two major ways in which you have what's called extraordinary magisterium. Otherwise, it is ordinary magisterium, or it might not even be ordinary magisterium. It could be a prudential judgment. So if you saw, for example, in an encyclical that your carbon footprint should be this much, or you should use this amount of energy, or whatever the case may be, those are all prudential judgments. They can't come under the aegis of infallible statements of the Pope. So they're just meant to be like recommendations, prudential judgments, which the faithful can disagree with. Mm-hmm. Of course, respectfully disagree with, but nevertheless, the faithful can respectfully disagree. Well, I'm not going to, go there with you. That's your prudential judgment. I've got other prudential judgment. I respect yours. You respect mine, but I don't have to believe it. But if it is an ordinary magisterium, we should, give assent to it. If it's extraordinary magisterium, we must give assent to it as Catholics. So, if you see a dogmatic declaration, the dogmatic constitution of the Church, Lumen Gentium and Vatican II, or you see other things which are obviously dogmatic declarations that are in a council, right, something of that nature. If it's dogma, you really do have to, and it's passed by an ecumenical council with, of course, the assent of the Pope, the consent of the Pope, then you really are bound in faith to adhere to that and to obey it. So, like I said, that does not apply to a whole lot of doctrines. There are a whole lot of ordinary magisterium that are still what's called theological opinions. But of course, if they're taught ordinary magisterium, we should give assent to it. And there's a huge amount of prudential judgments in there as well. And then like in papal encyclicals and things of that nature, in those cases, right, you can respectfully dissent from those things. So so I don't think, as a matter of fact, if it's literally a pope, cannot and would not overturn, a previous doctrine that was done by extraordinary magisterium by an ecumenical council or by ex cathedra. And certainly if it was ordinary magisterium, I can't think of an instance of ordinary magisterium where one pope or overturned another pope. Now there are some cases of superseding of something because a condition was there, like in the case of capital punishment, and I think maybe that's what you're probably thinking about. At least it seems to be the case that is out there more than anything. How did St. John Paul II, why did he essentially, seem to be far more prohibitive of capital punishment than previously? Because in the ordinary magisterium of the Catholic Church prior to John the 12th, Pope John Paul II, what happened was that you had an implicit condition that was in there, that the rationale that was used at Trent, for example, right, is that, capital punishment has to occur because we don't have the capacity to keep a really brute criminal incarcerated forever. So they allowed capital punishment to happen in order to pursue the good of keeping the public safe. So in other words, if you can't afford to keep them permanently incarcerated, you sure can't let them out on the streets if they're mass murderers. So of course they allowed for capital punishment. Now, by the time we get to the 20th century with John Paul II, right, at that juncture, what we see is John Paul II is saying, the idea of permanent incarceration in most countries today, it really is possible. I mean, we do have the economic means, we do have the technical means today, to put somebody into permanent incarceration. And his view was that because there's always a chance that a person could, you know, change his mind, could convert, could reform his life genuinely if he was given the time to live, he thought, well, today, because it is possible to have permanent incarceration, keep the public safe, you know, now is the time we should probably say that the previous allowance, because of the constraint of not being able to permanently incarcerate, that's gone now. And we can go ahead and supersede the previous thing, because the initial condition of public safety, that's not really a part of the picture anymore.
1: So that, I wonder, I wonder how much he was impacted as well by living under Nazism and communism, where the use of these things were so indiscriminate that, you know.
2: I'm sure he was impacted by it, for sure, because, of course, capital punishment was misused to the hilt. But, I mean, even in our country, you know, there's pretty reliable statistics out there that say that 15% of these people who are under literally a sentence of death, they are wrongly convicted. And what's happening is it's the DNA evidence that has been discovered in the, like, mostly in the late 20th century, where this became prolific. And, you know, now all of a sudden we're, they're taking all these, you know, they has these evidence kits, right? And they're taking those evidence kits and they're re-examining DNA evidence. And now they have this huge DNA profile that's out there. And they're all of a sudden finding, hey, this DNA does not correspond to the guy who's on death row.
1: No, I know.
2: So they, it happens about 15% of the time when they're re-examining these evidence kits. And so it even lent more force to Pope John Paul's argument, because he basically is saying, you know, gosh, you know, if you got, you're putting to death 15% of these people that are totally innocent, we better not do this too much. Oh, we better stop doing this, is basically what
1: Somebody would go, well, why don't they just restrict it to people who are basically guilty and are found that their DNA does match?
2: Oh, well, I mean, he would say, again, you should give people as long as you can for them to reform their lives and to convert, because there's always that chance that they will. So if you live in a country like the U.S. or Europe or, you know, the richer countries of Asia, you know, why in the world would you not permanently incarcerate rather than kill the person if they could, you know, reform their lives or convert, you know, if they had longer to live? And by the way, there is, you know, of course, there are a lot of people who never reform their lives. They're bitter to the end. But even the guy who tried to assassinate him actually seems to have come around, you know, I mean, and looked like, even though they weren't going to let him out of prison or something. But basically, John Paul, he forgave him, and this guy responded in a way that looked like he might be having a change of heart toward God. And so, you know, I mean, I think that even lent more force to his whole thing, because, of course, in the United States, that person probably would have been subject in many of our states to capital punishment.
1: Right. Okay. Very good. Let's get, we got a few minutes left. Let's go to your book. And page 305 on the bottom, it talks about Jesus as the universal temple, kind of focusing on, as we kind of wrap this up, did Jesus initiate the Catholic Church? Because, you know, obviously people say, Jesus was here, and he had the 12 apostles, but where did the Catholics get the idea that somehow he founded their church? You say, Jesus was no stranger to the dangers of religious division. He lived in a time when Judaism was divided and even fragmented into many parties, Sadducees, Pharisees, Essenes, Zealots, and many others. So why is that important to see him as a unifying factor?
2: Well, because Jesus anticipated this. The whole idea, you know, behind Jesus' words, right? So you have to analyze that central passage in Matthew's gospel, Matthew 16, 17 through 19, right? Where Jesus says, you know, you are Peter, and upon this rock I'll build my church, and the gates of the netherworld shall never prevail against it. I will give you the keys to the kingdom of heaven. Whatsoever you declare bound on earth shall be bound in heaven. Whatsoever you declare loose on earth shall be loosed in heaven. Now you look at that and you go, aha, Now, what are the keys to the kingdom? Does that refer to Peter alone? Mm-hmm. So in other words, many people are saying, you know, this is doesn't pertain to Jesus. To Peter's successors. It mm-hmm. only pertains to Peter himself. Mm-hmm. So you look at that and you go, well, okay, let's analyze the passage. Mm-hmm. And the first thing to look at is the keys to the kingdom. Mm-hmm. Why would you present Peter with the keys? As it were, I will give you the keys to the kingdom of heaven. The keys are the keys to an office. There's, you know, if you wanted to appoint Peter without giving him an office that could be participated in by his successors, why, you wouldn't give him the keys to anything. You'd just say, Peter, you're the guy. And that's the end of that. Mm-hmm. But no, Jesus obviously creates an office. And of course, keys to the kingdom, mm-hmm. that phrase refers to the prime minister's office.
1: Right.
2: You can see it in Isaiah 23:23 and so forth and so on. Or the oracle that you have against Hephthah and Isaiah gives mm-hmm. the keys to Eliakim, you know, but the keys are given. The keys to the kingdom are given to Eliakim. So the idea is, okay, this is like an office. Mm-hmm. Jesus has created an office, and he's going to give the keys to this office to Peter. But if Peter were not the only recipient, that's why you would create an office. In other words, if Peter's successors are also going to have the job of prime minister, and you, prime minister, how many first ministers can you have? Mm. Only one. Mm. So the idea is, why would you create an office of first minister mm. unless you thought that there were going to be subsequent first ministers that would take over the office of Peter? Mm-hmm. And so now, Jesus, why would he do that? Why would he give supreme authority to a single person, a prime person, and to no one else? Why? Because he saw that fragmenting. Mm-hmm. He saw what was going on in the Jewish church. When you've got 20, factions of Pharisees alone, you got all these factions of the Sadducees, the Essenes, the Zealots, everybody else, and you've got the sub-factions and so forth. Mm-hmm. You look at this, and it's like a quagmire. Who was in charge? Mm-hmm. Now, people say, well, at least you had Second Temple Judaism, which was a body of thought, but there's a billion variations within it. There's no definitive interpretation. There's no definitive teaching authority, mm-hmm. no definitive juridical authority. Now you look at, Jesus, obviously he's super smart. He gets it. He sees the factioning. He knows there's only one way out. You gotta assign the ultimate authority, the ultimate jurisdiction on resolving teaching disputes, juridical disputes, to one guy. Otherwise, you put two guys, you got a dispute. Just mm-hmm. look at the Roman Empire. I don't have to go any further.
1: Right,
2: the point
1: right.
2: is really clear, though. He takes one guy and one guy only, and he tells that one guy. Peter's probably going, what, me? I'm going to be the prime minister? Mm-hmm. And Jesus says, don't worry. I'm going to protect you from the gates of the netherworld. Mm-hmm. Nobody's going to, the jaws of the netherworld are never going to affect you, and they're never going to affect anybody else who takes over your office, the supreme office. So what Jesus wisely did mm-hmm. in order to maintain unity in the church, in order to maintain a definitive teaching, in other words, we don't have to ask. Jesus knew that the minute he died, there are going to be 1,000 interpretations of his words. Mm-hmm. And by the way, that's exactly what began to happen. And that's why you needed this definitive authority at the end of the day to say, here it is. This is the teaching. This is the official interpretation of what those words mean. And of course, we've also seen, I don't want to say anything, against the Protestants, but let's face it, in 500 years, when you have well over, like I think it's 2,800 major denominations, mm-hmm. and then you have all the sub-denominations within that are really, thousands of them. It's disunity mm-hmm. supreme because mm-hmm. there's no one supreme leader to hold on mm-hmm. to the juridical and teaching unity and the definitive teaching that is there to make the ultimate interpretation. And that was the wisdom of Jesus. It's there really right in Matthew 16, 17 through 19. Even the commentary of Protestants like, you know, Allison and so forth, in his good commentary on Matthew, he just presents that circumstance. And I'm telling you, it is the common sense interpretation. Mm-hmm. That's exactly what Jesus was doing. I mean, I think Joachim Jeremias would fairly say the same thing. Mm-hmm. You've got basically Jesus is doing that. And the triple commissioning of Peter in John's gospel, mm-hmm. Peter, do you love me? Feed my sheep, attend my sheep, et cetera. Peter, do you love me? So you look at the triple commissioning and you can tell, that Peter is being given this authority. Right. In Matthew's gospel, it's clear with the keys to the kingdom, referring to the office that it belongs to Peter's successors. In John's gospel, the triple commissioning is less mm-hmm. clear, but it's there implicitly in light of the Matthew mm-hmm. text. And certainly Peter, by the time you look at the Acts of the Apostles, he's the guy in charge. Mm-hmm. There's no question about it. And at the Council of Jerusalem, it's Paul and James, right? Peter speaks first. Mm-hmm. He's the guy that gives the definitive interpretation on the basis of his own authority. He doesn't refer back to the Moses, to any of the prophets, or any of these things.
1: I see, right.
2: He says he does it in his own words. He says, "I'm declaring that the Gentiles can come in same as us, and the Gentiles don't have to have circumcision, etc. I'm making this judgment, but they are just as first-class citizens as the Jewish people." And then James comes later with his thing, but he's always referring back to Moses and the prophets. He's the head of the Jerusalem church, but he doesn't have the big-time authority to speak on his own. He has to use past precedents and so forth. And Paul is coming to him at the Council of Jerusalem with Barnabas. Same thing. They are subservient to Peter. Right. So, there's no doubt Peter's got the first word, and at the end of the day, the final word on what's going to happen at that first church council.
1: Give us your blessing on the way out the door. Go ahead.
2: You bet. Please bow your heads and pray for God's blessing. And the Almighty God, who is the source of faith and the source of reason, who is the source of all wisdom, may he send his Holy Spirit down upon you to inspire, guide, and protect you, so that everything you do will be brought to fruition in his will unto your salvation. In the name of the Father, and of the Son, and of the Holy Spirit.
1: Amen. Thank you so much, Father Spitzer. Always a pleasure to spend time with you. And of course, Father's books are always available, and DVDs are still available through our catalog, of course. And we've got next week, we continue talking about the Catholic Church being founded by Jesus. And bookmark Faithful Finances, 6 Steps to Establishing a Catholic Financial Life, an interview with Christopher McMahon. Very interesting interview. We'll see you next time in Father Spitzer's Universe. Be well.

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1: We'll take a look at this week in Catholic history with Kevin Schmiesing. 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
9: This is Mike and Alicia Hernan with the Messy Family Minute. St. John Paul II tells us that family is the school of virtue. But for many parents, it feels like a school of warfare. Siblings, no matter what the age, tend to have conflicts with each other over an endless number of issues. We're here to tell you, first of all, even though it feels like your children will never get along, they can be best friends someday. The fighting doesn't last forever, but you will need to be proactive in developing strong ties between siblings.
10: First of all, give them the tools they need to resolve conflict. 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And last, keep perspective. 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And if they aren't getting along when they are 4 or 6, don't lose heart. 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
13: This is Father Cedric Pizzegna. We pray together in the name of the Father, and of the Son, and of the Holy Spirit. Amen. Heavenly Father, we come to you in the name of Jesus. Abortion in our country and in our world is the greatest evil of our time. We simply and humbly ask you to end all abortions. Bless and protect the children in their mother's womb. Move in all those who are pregnant so they will choose life and live. May all babies conceived be given birth and grow and receive eternal life. Heavenly Father, we believe you hear our petitions. You will answer us positively. And we come in the name of Jesus through the intercession of the most blessed Virgin Mary. Amen. In the name of the Father and of the Son.
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0: On June 12, 1976, 50 years ago this Friday, Father Mitch Pacwa of the Society of Jesus was ordained to the Sacred Priesthood of Jesus Christ. Tonight we have a very special EWTN Live program for you with Father Mitch as the interviewee, rather than the interviewer, as he and I will discuss his life and priesthood and the variety of ways that he has exercised his priesthood these 50 years. Welcome, Father Mitch.
1: Thanks.
2: Thank you.
0: Great to have you on your show.
1: Yes, nice to be here.
0: So this morning's Mass, we had a beautiful Mass this morning.
1: And thank you all for making sure that that all happened. I appreciate it.
0: And you chose the scripture readings for today. You talked about Jeremiah in the Mass today, about your call as a young boy, and all of that story was very interesting to us. But you chose as your gospel Matthew 28.
1: Yes.
0: The end of Matthew's gospel, the Great Commission.
1: Yes.
0: Go and make disciples of all nations. So you have been here in a unique way. You've been able to do that literally to bring the gospel to all of the nations. Now, how did you get here, first of all, in 1984? And what was your first experience and encounter with Mother Angelica like?
1: I don't know that that had great hopes for evangelizing the world. What happened, I was in graduate school up in Nashville, Tennessee. And I was tooling around on a Saturday morning with a buddy of mine, and we heard this anti-Catholic radio show. Mm-hmm. So I went to complain because the manager was the wife of one of my classmates at Vanderbilt. Hmm. And so she said, I can't do anything about it because they pay for the time slot, but I can have you on a live call-in show. And I did that, that was so successful for them. I mean, everybody wanted a piece of me, and they sort of brought to Chicago. Come on, let's go. You and I, I was ready to take them on. So, because they had all these questions, and there's a lot of mythology, and Nashville in those days was about 5% Catholic. So I did that, and they kept having me come back. And I eventually got my own radio show on that same channel. Because there was no Catholic radio in those days, or television for that matter. And EWTN was just getting started. This was 81 or 82, so EWTN was started, but I didn't have cable. So I kept doing that, and then I was invited on to a Protestant television show along with Bill Steltemeyer, whom I already knew.
0: Okay.
1: Because Bill and I were both serving at St. Henry's Parish in Nashville, Tennessee. He was a deacon there, and I would help out on Sundays. And so we went over and, you know, did the TV show. He said, you did pretty well on that. You're all right. You did good, boy. And so he got me invited to Mother Angelica live the following February. That was in May of 83. I'd already been doing my show for my own radio show. And so I came out. Now, I was driving a $200 beater. It was a 1968 Pontiac Le Mans, 8 cylinders under the hood, 392. And, you know, I had heard that it was able to just sort of set its paces when it was 90. And so, but I've heard that story. And so it was, but it looked terrible. So, and every so often with the old cars, you could still get out and do stuff for it. So I just came down wearing blue jeans, a flak jacket, hunting boots, and a cowboy hat. And there were times that I drove down and I had to change tires or whatever. So this was something I was getting, I drove down here to do. I get out of my car, and Mother Angelica was in the parking lot. And she says, "Sir, can I help you?" And I said, "Hi, Mother, I'm Father Mitch Packwell. I'm your guest for tonight's show." And she goes like this. So I said to her, "Don't worry, I clean up real well." And she worried, because she went and, I didn't know this part, but she went and talked to Bill Steltemar on the phone, said, "If this kid doesn't turn out, you're fired." No, so Bill was really nervous at dinner. We ate dinner together.
0: With Willie May, probably.
1: Willie
0: right?
1: May.
0: Yeah.
1: No. Earlier than that, okay. With Granny.
0: Oh, I didn't know Granny.
1: You didn't know. This is before okay. Willie May was cooking for us. There's this older lady in her 80s that loved Mother, and she cooked. And she was really fun, as was Willie May. And so anyway, I get on, and I decided to explain, how do we know which books go in the Bible? And that was my first show. Now, there was one moment where Mother kind of came to the edge of her chair. I was explaining how the first crisis for the New Testament was that one man named Marcion, a theologian, had rejected everything Jewish in the Bible. You almost think he might have gone to Harvard or one of those big Columbia, one of those schools. But at any rate, he rejected everything Jewish. And he got excommunicated by Pope Pius I. And he said not only did the Pope excommunicate him, so did his own father, because he was the son of a bishop. Well, apparently I said son of a bishop kind of fast. And Mother came to the edge of the chair, looking until she realized what I said instead of what she thought I said. And so then she sat back and just had this look. So this is the kind of kid we're playing with tonight. But she found it interesting.
0: Yeah.
1: And in that first show, she said, "You know, this is so much fun. We're going to knock off the next two shows and just keep on going for another extra hour." She used to do that.
0: She used
1: now
0: to
1: and
0: do
1: again.
0: That. Yeah. Yeah. There was like a 3.5 hour show one time. I think.
1: And so the poor audience, they were saying, "Oh, when this kid hurry up." So at any rate, during one of the breaks, she asked me to come back and do a series. And so that May, I did my first series, which was on the Psalms, the Book of Psalms. And I've been making series ever since.
0: I remember I'd come here as an engineer in 1985. So I'm learning the ropes as adjusting the cameras, because in those days we had two cameras. Joe Renna was really good at matching the three cameras, because you had to tweak the green and the blue and the red tubes. I wasn't so good at that. But you were doing a series on Proverbs.
1: Yes, I think. That's right.
0: And so Joe, he says, "I'm going on vacation, so you're in charge." Well, you look kind of green, actually, bit of the Proverbs show. But you mentioned this morning that being here is an adventure, has been an adventure.
1: Oh, yeah.
0: That's something that I say, too.
1: Yeah.
0: What would you say are some of the things that have just been remarkable in your time here?
1: There was one. I had done a series in your time on the Old Testament prophets, too. And there was a gentleman from the Israeli Ministry of Tourism who liked what I was doing. And he said, "We need to have you come to Israel. Anything you want to film in Israel, because we want to encourage Catholics to come to Israel. And this network is, and we'll pay for everything, your flights, driver, everything." Mother kept saying no. She would say no. Some of the equipment might get hurt or get broken, and the camera crew might get hurt. It was dangerous still. This was in 92, after the Intifada. And they were frustrated. I was frustrated. The Israelis said, "Well, what can we get to do?" I said, "I don't know." So, having watched Mother for a while, I'd use their own tactics. I went to the chapel too. And I said, Lord Jesus, what would get Mother Angelica to change her mind? Mm-hmm. And she can play that game, but so can the rest of us. So, and within 30 seconds, it came to me. I went outside the chapel, and she happened to be there. I said, Mother, what if we went to the Holy Land and videotaped praying the rosary at the site of each of the mysteries of the rosary? Let's do it. Mm. And so that ended up being a really cool adventure. So we went over to the Holy Land, and we still show this yeah. rosary on.
0: So it was done in 92.
1: Yeah.
0: And, I mean, you can't imagine the number of people that prayed the rosary because of that Holy Land rosary that you recorded over these decades.
1: Yeah, it's been airing. I know. It's wonderful. And, you know, it was part of a process. I'd already gone to Israel by that point. I'd already gone, I think, two or three times. Mm. And since then, I've brought 66 groups over there.
0: Wow.
1: And so that was part of the whole, that was a really cool adventure because we got to go and see stuff. In fact, you see that they're showing the screen of, mm-hmm. you know, the steps that were built by King Herod. Those are the stairs that Our Lady, our Saint Joseph, wow. the Apostles, our Lord Jesus, everybody walked, that was the entrance.
0: Yeah.
1: And they uncovered it in the late 60s. It was all covered up for centuries.
0: So you brought thousands of people to the Holy Land. Why did you think that that was important to do that, to bring people actually there?
1: Yeah, there are a number of things of taking the pilgrims over there. I wanted to do it so that it would not be a tour, but a pilgrimage. Mm-hmm. I've been there, especially on, I think it's Tuesdays and Thursdays, the tour ships land in Israel, mm-hmm. and you see these groups with the little ship flags, mm-hmm. you know, so they can stay with their group, and guides taking them around. And they take a photograph and say, you know, look up, and that's it.
0: Yeah.
1: I said, no, we go here to pray.
0: Yeah.
1: This is the key. And I in fact, I ended up writing a book of mm-hmm. praying the scripture at each of the sites.
0: Yes.
1: So that people would pray together, not just hear the scripture, but I organized it antiphonally. So mm-hmm. people would pray the scripture together as the group. And begin to imprint that. And then whenever we were at places associated with the mysteries of the rosary, we would pray that mystery. Mm-hmm. You know, sometimes we got the rosary out of order, but we would pray it at the place. And again, anchor that memory of mm-hmm. the place with their prayer. That to me was always the most important part of going there, is praying the mysteries and getting a feel, because the first guide I had was a wonderful, wonderful old Armenian Christian, Armenian Catholic. And he said, you don't know Jerusalem until your feet know Jerusalem. And there's something to that of, mm-hmm. you know, understanding the place by being there, and I got to know it pretty well.
0: We're going to take a little look at a clip from the Holy Land Rosary that you did back in 1992. You look a little bit different. So we're going to take a look at that now.
3: Oh, my Jesus, forgive us our sins, save us from the fires of hell, lead all souls to heaven, especially those.
4: We're standing at the grotto where the angel of the Lord, the angel Gabriel, appeared to the Blessed Virgin Mary to invite her to become the mother of Jesus. As St. Luke tells us, the angel Gabriel sent from God to a town of Galilee named Nazareth to a virgin betrothed to a man named Joseph of the house of David. The virgin's name was Mary. Upon arriving, the angel said to her, "Rejoice, O highly favored daughter. The Lord is with you. Blessed are you among women." And so we pray at this spot where the angel made this announcement to Mary. Do not fear, Mary. You have found favor with God. You shall conceive and bear a son and give him the name Jesus. Great will be his dignity, and he will be called Son of the Most High.
5: Our Father, who art in heaven, hallowed be thy name. Thy kingdom come, thy will be done, on earth as it is in heaven.
3: Give us this day our daily bread, and forgive us our trespasses, as we forgive those who trespass against us. And lead us not into temptation, but deliver us from evil.
0: Well, let's talk, too, a little bit about the early days of the network. I know people would be very interested in that. We've both been here over 40 years.
1: Yes.
0: And when we came here, the crew was quite small, maybe 25 people.
1: Maybe.
0: And there were 12 sisters here. We didn't yet televise the Mass.
1: No. So no, we're only on for 4 hours a day.
0: Yeah.
1: When I first started. And I think we might have reached maybe 5 million homes. So it was pretty small.
0: And they were trying to fill those 4 hours. So we had a Chinese cooking show.
1: Yeah,
0: called
1: Walk with Chan. W-O-K.
0: And we had these old black and white Westerns. And we had a couple of movies.
1: A comedy series.
0: Mm-hmm.
1: At one point, we had a soap opera. It was a non-Catholic
0: Westbrook Hospital.
1: Yeah, it was wasn't Catholic, but it really was trying to deal with moral medical moral issues that you have, not just, you know, who's messing around with whom, but it was about, you know, how you deal with the drama of medical crises.
0: Yeah.
1: And do so from a Christian moral position. Right. So they were good at that.
0: There weren't many Catholic programs out there, too, so they had to be produced here.
1: And
0: you had to do it in the garage, you know.
1: Well, that was it. And when I would come here, you know, it was the garage. We didn't have this studio.
0: Mm-hmm.
1: This wasn't started yet.
0: Right.
1: Was it started when you came?
0: The physical structure was here. We were still using the garage studio, which is now the control room.
1: Right, right.
0: So one of my first jobs was actually to wire the audio here and to run the TV cables and do those sorts of things.
1: Well, you were an engineer. You knew what you're doing. They still don't let me touch any buttons. I'm a total mechanical moron. This wasn't started. It was just the hill.
0: Yeah.
1: And so we'd film in the garage. I would celebrate the Mass, you know, in the morning.
0: Yeah.
1: And it was just for the sisters and the few people that came.
0: Mm-hmm.
1: And then we'd make shows until about 4 o'clock, and we would strike the set. Now, what striking the set in those days, that was taking out the couch or the chair and the little end table,
0: mm-hmm.
1: and replacing it with another couch and a chair and an end table of a different color. That was all we had for sets.
0: Yeah, you only had room for one.
1: Yes.
0: So we have maybe three, room for three.
1: Yeah, we can easily do three sets.
0: But Mother knew she needed the more space.
1: Absolutely. And after a couple, my first 2 years, we went to 6 hours a day.
0: Mm-hmm.
1: And then fairly quickly into, you know, getting 24 hours a day. But one important part of that process was that we needed to make shows to put on there. That it was creating the different episodes as we went, and then that would be stored up, and then we'd use those over the years until we kept increasing that, and then other people like John Nett came on a couple of years after I did. And
0: so you recorded 13 shows typically, which is a quarter of the year, right? One quarter.
1: Yes.
0: And most
1: of the series were in 13 program units, but I think I did 26 on the Proverbs.
0: Mm-hmm.
1: And then I did 62 on the prophets. I hadn't finished, so we had to finish.
0: Yeah.
1: So, and that was just the pre-exilic prophets. And so, yeah, we just kept, you know, doing shows. And every year I would do a series. And it was pretty exciting. it didn't always end up helping me outside the network. Mm-hmm. There were plenty of times when, you know, the network also was an occasion of to paraphrase Simeon, for the rise and fall of many. I mean, a lot of people couldn't stand the network, yeah, and other people just totally loved it.
0: Mm-hmm. Only the people loved it, is what I heard, you know. The regular people generally liked
1: it.
0: You know,
1: between that and also my criticism of the New Age movement, mm-hmm, that I had, I'd done a series on that, mm-hmm, and especially my criticism of the Enneagram, a mm-hmm pseudo-personality system. You know, all that, you know, got me into enough hot water in places. So at one point in the 90s, my chairman said, "Father Mitch, can you give me a list of the dioceses where you are banned or where you are permitted, whichever one is shorter?" That was the way it went. You know.
0: Well, we're talking about your priesthood, and your priesthood has impacted your own family. We're going to watch a little clip where you talk about your relationship with your father and how that changed over the years. So we're going to look at that clip now. It's a beautiful story.
1: All right.
6: My father, and I never thought of this until I was on the after one of the shows we had done. My father was against me being a priest. He took me out of his will when I got ordained. He was very, you know, opposed to it. When I was 12, he said to me, "Why don't you be a doctor? A doctor can heal people. You don't have to be a priest to help people. And you can get married and have kids." And so I said, "Well, if I was a doctor, that'd be good. I could heal people. But then later on, they're going to die anyway. If I hear somebody's confession on their deathbed, that lasts for all eternity." Now, my father and I's argument, debate went on for years, and eventually he got reconciled to me being a priest. Wouldn't put me in the will, because he said, "All you're going to do is give it away anyway," which was right. But he became proud of me being a priest. But he'd been away from the sacraments for years. Away from the sacraments for years. And the irony is, on his deathbed, he asked me to hear his confession. Mm-hmm. What I'd said 33 years earlier came to affect his life. I'd prayed for him for many years, and it was just in the right before the end.
0: You know, there's a story you told too about your grandmother, right? But weren't you assisting her toward the end? Do you want to tell that story as well?
1: Yeah, Busha was from the old country, and the last time I saw her, she was 93 at the time. And so I said,
0: tell that story as well.
1: Yeah, Busha was from the old country. And

0: He said, yeah, sure, I'm tired. You always got to know the answer to the question before you ask it. And so he said, you have to forgive Jaju. He said, oh, Nemo, of course, don't talk crazy, you know. And so I said, listen to, I was talking in Polish, and I said to her, listen to what the Lord Jesus said. Forgive us our sins as we forgive those who sin against us. Odpuść nam nasze winy, jak my opuszczamy naszym winowajcom. And she says, what you are saying? I said, listen again. And I repeated it. And she went, okay, I forgive it. I thought it may not have been enthusiastic, but it was a start. 6 months later, she died. But she, you know, and she died very peacefully, you know. But I think it's important to, not just for young people, but for as people get older, you try to get them, if they're not quite there with our Lord, you want to help them. And that's something that I said, you know, in when I was speaking to my parish this past Sunday. Being, you know, people invite us priests into some of the most intimate moments of their lives. When we hear confessions, they tell us stuff they don't tell anybody else because they know we won't either. And we can let them hear the words, and I absolve you. And, and you see the peace, you know, come upon them. And that's my step-grandfather and grandmother there, my dad. And but also, the I think the most intimate moment is the moment of death. A lot of times people get intimacy wrong. Being with a person as they're getting ready to meet Christ and deal with the judgment, that is, to me, the most intimate moment with another person. I'm sure you
1: and the Lord's so present.
0: Yes.
1: We experience that as priests, that the Lord's present, his mercy is there being ready to be poured out on the individual, just like your grandmother and your father.
0: No, and this is and in other people over the years too, so that's always a delight.
1: Well, we have a friend of yours who has called in, so we're going to take that phone call right now. Hello, who is this?
2: This is Father Michael Sparrow.
1: Hello, Father Michael. And tell us a little bit about your friendship with Father Mitch, if you would.
2: Yes. Well, Father Mitch and I entered the Jesuits together back in 1968 in August. And he was from the Northwest side. He was the kind of guy that my parents warned me not to hang around with. he described himself as a greaser, and I was from the northern suburbs, so we were the most unlikely of friends. But I got to know Father Mitch's heart, and he got to know mine in the course of the novitiate and making the spiritual exercises, and we became fast friends and have remained so ever since, despite many changes in his life, many changes in my life, many changes in hairstyle over the years. But we've been through ups and downs and ins and outs, and we don't always think alike, but we know each other's hearts, and that has kept the friendship alive for all these years.
1: Father Michael, have you visited here? You visited Father Mitch here on the EWTN campus?
2: I have. I've been on EWTN, I think at least three times, maybe three or four times, have visited Father Mitch. After his heart attack, I was down there and was commissioned by the provincial to check up and to make sure that he was following his physical exercise and not overstressing himself, because we didn't want Father Mitch taking early retirement.
1: You have anything you want to say to Father Michael?
0: Wait till I get a hold of you. No.

0: No, it really has been, we went in very different directions. We came from different places. But, you know, this is one of the things about religious life. Like with any mm-hmm. other community and with right. marriage, you know, folks who are not exactly the same and mm-hmm. don't always necessarily agree, and yet you can have, you know, a bond of friendship. And so for us, it's been friendship for the last 58 years.
1: Mm-hmm. So it's been... Well, thanks for calling in, Father Michael, and giving your regards to Father Mitch on his 50th anniversary today.
2: Congratulations, Mitch, and I look forward to seeing you at ordination celebration and giving you a good bear hug.
0: Yeah. All right, we'll see you then. God bless.
1: Okay. So he mentioned your heart attack. There's actually two times you came to close to death. You were facing death.
0: Yes.
1: One was working with the street gangs in
0: yes.
1: Chicago.
0: Yes.
1: Why don't you talk about that?
0: Yeah, Chicago really is a rough town. It has uh-huh. been for a long time. Mm-hmm. And I was working with a Mexican street gang, trying to help them get off the street, you know, and mm-hmm. get a place where they could go and have more positive recreation. But there were a lot of gang fights that year, and one of them, it was against an Italian gang. And it got out of control. I got caught behind Italian lines. The Mexican gang ran down this alley, and this Italian kid pulled a pistol out and pointed it at them. And I yelled at him, "Don't shoot, don't shoot, you're gonna get in trouble." He whipped around and pointed it at my face at about 8 yards. And I said, "Don't shoot me either." He pulled the trigger, click, didn't fire, click, didn't fire. Mexicans came back, bam, bam, and chased him away.
1: Wow.
0: So that was a very useful tool. I had two thoughts. One was that my guardian angel must have very high blood pressure. That was close. Mm-hmm. Secondly, as he pulled the trigger, I said an expletive. You know, oh, excrement or something like that. And I said to myself on the way home, that's your last word before you see Jesus and his mother. Are you stupid? Next time it's Lord have mercy. And if you got time, you have a get in there, mm-hmm. act of contrition. I remembered that during my heart attack. So I got mm-hmm. my act of contrition in there. And a couple of Hail Marys. Nothing like a dry run. So that, but you know, that was close. And another time, you know, I actually saw a friend of mine murdered. Yeah. That we got shot at one other time, but they were kind of drunk, so they missed. Yeah. But the third time they beat me up, made my friend kneel down, and they shot him.
1: Wow. Well, we're thankful that the Lord preserved your life then, because yeah. you've benefited so many souls these 50 years of your priesthood. And we're going to go and take a break right now, but we'll come back with your studio questions and phone calls.

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0: Well, welcome back to EWTN Live, the special program where we're honoring Father Mitch on his 50th anniversary of his ordination to the priesthood. And you received a remarkable certificate of recognition from the governor of Alabama. So tell our viewers about that particular
1: thing. Well, some of my parishioners over at St. Elias requested this, and it's, you know, I've been working in Alabama now 42 years, mm-hmm. and so far I've been trying to help stem the tide of criminality. She was very appreciative mm-hmm. of the work that we do here at the network as yeah. well, and all the other stuff that, you know, I do. So that was really, really delightful.
0: Yeah, just the resolutions about the different things that you have done throughout your life. In fact, yeah. she mentions prison ministry too.
1: Yes.
0: Which I know you did a couple of shows in yes. a prison in yes. Texas, which I found very moving, where you actually talked to some of the prisoners. Maybe talk a little bit about your prison ministry.
1: Yeah, you know, a lot of folks know that, you know, I hunt out in Texas, mm-hmm. and my hunting buddies had started this prison ministry called Colby Prison Ministry, and I did a couple shows about their work mm-hmm. About it, and I've gone over into the prisons. In fact, I've also shared some of the meat that I harvest with the inmates.
0: Yeah,
1: it was a lot of fun. And so getting into the prison ministry is absolutely amazing. I love those guys.
0: Yeah.
1: You know, they really are great guys. Mm-hmm. They're not quite ready to handle the free world.
0: Yeah.
1: You know, there's a lot of human skills and instincts for living in the free world that sometimes are not quite, you know, hitting the carburetor there. It doesn't work. But that's what, you know, part of it is loving these guys and yeah. preaching the gospel to them mm-hmm. and just having plain regular conversations. Yeah. So I've enjoyed that. Some of them, I'll never forget one guy in particular. He was in a high security, and the only human contact he was allowed to have, he could put his pinky finger through the grating in his wow. cell and shake my finger.
0: Wow.
1: That's all that he could have. But, you know, it's hard for him yeah. to be with other people because of mm-hmm. a variety of issues. Yeah. So, but we go there, hear their confessions, you know, talk to them, yeah. celebrate Mass.
0: And Jesus does something, right?
1: That's what I trust. You know, yeah. I always say grace is a management issue and God mm-hmm. is management. We explain the reasons to believe. Yeah. God gives the grace to believe.
0: We have a caller, Ruth, in St. Petersburg, Florida. Welcome, Ruth. Do you have a question for Father Mitch?
2: Oh, I just wanted to wish Father Mitch a very, very happy anniversary. And that we watch his show every Wednesday. Well, and we love EWTN.
1: Oh, thank you very much, Ruth. I appreciate that. And, you know, we love doing it and presenting all the different guests that we have for you guys to enjoy. Mm-hmm. That's one of the great things. Mother started, I just, you know, kept going after, you know, she couldn't talk so well anymore. So
0: I always enjoy on Saturday mornings when my radio goes off to get up at 5:30, I hear your Tuesday show. And there's always something I learn from you because you have such a background in the languages and just the scriptures themselves. So that's always been a passion of yours, hasn't it? Just learning the scriptures and getting to the very root of the meaning of the sacred scriptures.
1: This is something that goes back to freshman year high school. I went to high school seminary for the Archdiocese of Chicago. In our freshman religion year, we were had an Old Testament class. Mm-hmm. And that was, I decided during that course to read the whole Bible. And, you know, and I did. You know, I didn't always understand all the words. Mm-hmm. But, you know, I said, well, I got to figure that out. And then as a novice, I started reading the Bible every year, just going through the whole thing.
0: Yeah.
1: And, you know, I just love the scriptures. And you keep, no matter how many years I've studied it, I keep finding new things.
0: Yeah. Well, we have a studio question from our own Brother John here. So, Brother John, what's your question for Father Mitch today?
3: Well, congratulations on 50 years of priesthood, Father Mitch.
1: Thank you.
3: It's an incredible service to God and the church, so that's very amazing. But I kind of wanted to know your own discernment. What attracted you to the Society of Jesus?
1: You know, part of it was seeing a weakness in myself. I mentioned that in my homily this morning.
0: Yeah.
1: I was to help pay for my tuition for the college seminary. I invested my money in the stock market when I was 15. I became overly fascinated and focused on that. And I really could see that it would lend myself to focusing on my portfolio more than on my parish. That was my concern. That's what made me seriously consider religious life. The only thing I knew about the society was a story in my fourth grade geography book that told the story of Francis Xavier and the early Jesuits in Japan. Mm-hmm. And after they and Franciscans were martyred in Japan, the Jesuits who survived told the Japanese Catholics, keep baptizing one another. We priests will be back and ask these questions. Do you get married? Mm-hmm. Are you under the authority of the Pope? Mm-hmm. And do you honor the Blessed Virgin Mary?
0: Yeah.
1: And a couple hundred years later, a Franciscan chaplain to the French embassy came to Japan. These Catholics came and asked those three questions that had been taught by the Jesuits.
0: Yeah.
1: And that impressed me, that this was work that would last.
0: Mm-hmm.
1: And so, but I'd never met the society, but I felt, as I remember well, in junior year, Christmas vacation, I just said, I'm not going to be a diocesan priest, and I'm going to be a Jesuit. I never met any.
0: Yeah.
1: But, you know,
0: that story
1: was
0: so
1: there.
0: You.
1: And in 58, there was a Spanish movie, which we've shown on the network, that was a biography of St. Ignatius Loyola.
0: Mm-hmm.
1: And I saw that, but I didn't really even know who it was.
0: Right.
1: But those are the only influences I knew.
0: One of the things I want to talk about, when groups come here and I talk to them, I will often talk about Mother Angelica, and they just kind of light up because they remember her sense of humor. They remember the laughter around her that always surrounded her when she was here at the network. You know, there's always some laughter going on, and you have that as well. Talk about the need for a sense of humor in life. And
1: this is one of the things I notice. People who don't seem to be all there mentally cannot laugh at themselves. It's that, and the reason is they have no perspective. One of the results of growing in your relationship with God is the Lord God gives us perspective. He gives us the freedom to look not merely at our foibles, but even at our sins, owning up to them, taking responsibility. Before God, you don't go around saying, well, my parents didn't treat me right. No. Did you do it or not? You know, you got to. And as you own up to your identity and take responsibility for your bad behavior, God, our Lord, is able to give you perspective on yourself because He loves us, you know, even though we're sinners. He, you know, when we, you know, all the different ways that we hurt people, hurt ourselves, all. He still loves us. And in that you can see the irony. This is one of the reasons that in the past so many Jewish comedians were around.
0: Yeah.
1: They had perspective from God.
0: Yeah.
1: And today we have a lot of comedians now, a lot of folks don't profess faith in God, but you get people who come from Hispanic and African-American communities of faith, mm-hmm. and even if they don't live it, they still have more perspective than atheists. That's why atheists are so boring.
0: Mm-hmm. Well, we're going to look at a clip. This morning you mentioned you wanted to be a cowboy when you were a little boy.
1: Maybe.
0: We're going to look at a little clip where maybe that's never gone away. So we're going to take a look at that right now.
1: Welcome to Scripture and Tradition. I had to wear this mask earlier today to get over to the doctor, but I think it'd be okay for me to come to this show with a little bit less threat. I walked into the receptionist office and let her know that I need to give me your medical forms or your life. And after she stopped laughing, I took the medical forms, filled them out, and got ready. But welcome to here in this time of the COVID virus. A lot of people are wearing masks and such, and I thought, keep my face mask a little bit more Texan, if not to say a little bit more bandito.
0: So anyone who comes to this campus knows that cowboy is still very much in you, right?
1: Yeah, it is. Yeah, it is. You know, I don't ride as much as I used to, but I love riding. You know, it's some things hurt a little bit more as you get older. But riding horses, and even camels. You know, camels are cool.
0: Yeah.
1: I like them. You can't tell a camel whoa. They don't speak. That's horse language.
0: Hmm.
1: I learned how to ride a camel. This is an early time. That's like an 82, this picture. But when you sit on the camel, you sit with your leg crossed over your knees and your over your ankles and with your legs in front. I got on the camel once in Egypt. And the guy that was supposed to just sort of lead his little pony ride said, "Oh, you know what you're doing here. Take the reins, and here's a whip." So I rode the camel. And you tell a camel, not whoa or giddy up. They don't know that.
0: Mm-hmm.
1: To giddy up, you say, "Hut, hut, hut." And then to make him get down, you go, So I even speak some camel.
0: Wow. Well, we have a caller, Jerry, in Chicago. Hello, Jerry. You have a comment for Father Mitch?
4: Yes. Father, you mentioned Deacon Bill Stellmeyer. My favorite interview that you've done on your show that I've watched was with him. I think it's fairly shortly before he died. And what really struck me about that is I remember he mentioned that Mother Angelica said to him, "Hey, how would you like to be president?" And he goes, "President of what? You have seven nuns, a bunch of chickens, and a couple cats." But that always stuck with me in that, you know, he always tried to discern God's will, but sometimes it's going to be really hard to do. You know, he had a family. He could have been a successful attorney, and he did it. And I really admired him. I just, that story stuck with me, and I really appreciate having that episode with him. And, you know, you kind of did the same thing getting on the show, and I have two questions. Is one, has your provincial always been supportive of you doing all this work for EWTN, particularly in the beginning stages? And I'd like for you and Father Joseph to talk, what did Deacon Bill mean to you guys?
1: Yeah, thank you. As a matter of fact, when I came here, my provincial made it very clear that he was assigning me. I was missioned here. Hmm. It's not that I came here on my own or anything like that. I told Mother, Mother had asked me to come here after her second stroke.
0: Mm-hmm.
1: I came here to do some work in December of 2001, and you know, she asked me to come here. I said, I have to ask my provincial.
0: Right.
1: And the provincial and his council approved of it, and they wrote explicitly to everybody in the province that I was missioned here. So, yeah, they've been very supportive and still so remain. Provincials have changed mm-hmm. over the years, but they've been very, very supportive.
0: They even had an article about you, didn't they, in your magazine
1: yes,
0: for the Jesuit
1: community? Exactly.
0: So they did a really nice article about your work here and
1: yes.
0: how many people that you reach.
1: Yeah.
0: Deacon Bill, of course, we all remember him, and just his zeal in helping Mother Angelica, especially in the early days. I think mm-hmm. sometimes the employees were paid out of his own bank account, you know, to help with that.
1: I know that.
0: Yeah.
1: I know that
0: mm-hmm.
1: for a fact. Bill, you know, when things were, and there were a lot of times things were not on the edge, they were leaning over.
0: Yeah.
1: And he bailed out a number of times. This network, you know, really has been a matter of trusting Jesus.
0: Yeah.
1: And I'll never forget Mother saying to me, I trust Jesus totally. Mm-hmm. My stomach just doesn't know it yet, you know.
0: Right.
1: You know, she, and it was hard for her too.
0: Yeah.
1: But Bill was, you know, really good at giving lots of legal advice as we
0: mm-hmm.
1: needed it,
0: yeah.
1: making sure all that was done, and also helping out with the finances and helping us to get people the finance. So this was
0: great. We have another studio question here. So hello, what's your name and where are you from?
5: Thank you. My name is Robert. I am from Florida. I'm visiting. And Father, thank you for answering the vocation and becoming a priest.
1: Thank you.
5: I wanted to ask, as I hear your story, I know that you've gone from one place to another, and priests usually get moved from one parish to another, from one place to another. And I'm wondering, besides prayer, what are some of the practical ways we can continue to support a priest that we've known from our parish that gets moved somewhere else?
1: You know, this is something that's very, very important. The relationship between a priest and the parish that where he works and the mm-hmm. congregation needs to be modeled on Christ's love for the church. You know, Christ loves the church as a bridegroom loves his bride.
0: Mm-hmm.
1: And we priests have to be other Christs who love. Not only do we say the words of Christ, I absolve you, I baptize you, this is my body, this is the cup of my blood, but also we need to love the church as a groom loves his bride. The church is not our employer.
0: Right.
1: It's our beloved spouse.
0: Yeah.
1: And for the parish, to also see that the priest is not just an administrator or a functionary,
0: mm-hmm.
1: but to have that positive relationship with him.
0: Mm-hmm.
1: You know, if there's something wrong, you know, when he's trying to pray at Mass or after Mass, something, he's making a holy hour or something. Oh, Father, the furnace is going out. You know,
0: mm-hmm.
1: let him finish praying and give him a chance to do that, but also to show that kind of support,
0: yeah.
1: you know, for him, you know, show your priests that you do care for them and let them also treat you, you know, in that loving relationship so that mm-hmm. it's not just a job and all they ever hear is nagging.
0: Yeah.
1: It's not a relationship of the Bickersons. It's meant to be a relationship modeled on Christ and the church.
0: We just have a couple minutes left, but what are your plans for to your 75th? You talked about this morning at Mass.
1: Yeah.
0: You'll be 101 years old. Are you going to write an autobiography?
1: Yeah, I'm working on an autobiography. I'm going to try to get a little help to finish writing that and make sure I keep it, you know, the interesting parts, or don't skip some. Secondly, you know, we're coming up to the Jubilee of the Redemption. in 2033.
0: Yeah.
1: So I'm thinking ahead for scripture and tradition that we can start to plan to, you know, prepare ourselves to celebrate the 2033 Jubilee, 2,000 years since the death and resurrection of Jesus Christ. That's a big Jubilee.
0: Yeah.
1: And so we want to prepare that. That's another thing. And, you know, I've thought of a couple other books I want to work on. I'd like to do a book about the theology of the ascension of Jesus. So I got a few ideas.
0: So thank you, Father Mitch. This has been a pleasure to share your story with all of the viewers.
1: Same here.
0: And to be in your seat here for one of these shows. And thank you, too, for supporting this network. As Mother would always say, this network is brought to you by you. So please keep us between your gas and electric bills so that we can continue to pay our bills, as Father Mitch always says as well. So join us. Join me, Father, if you would, in a blessing. May the Lord bless you and keep you. Let his face shine upon you, be gracious to you. May the Lord give you peace. May Almighty God bless you, the Father and the Son and the Holy Spirit. Amen.
1: Amen.

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6: This is a Did You Know moment with Sandra McDevitt. Did you know a Catholic priest invented the first practical bulletproof vest? Father Casimir Zeglin had read about a man's life being saved when a silk handkerchief stopped the bullet. After the assassination of Chicago's mayor in 1893, Father Zeglin developed a method of silk weaving where a 4-ply, 1/8-inch thick vest stopped the low-velocity bullets used at that time. The Secret Service agent, who took a shotgun blast to the chest and lived during the April 2026 assassination attempt, wore a bulletproof vest made of Kevlar, a synthetic high-strength fabric, rather than steel plates that brought us to today's life-saving vests. I'm Sandra McDevitt for EWTN Radio.
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12: This is Monsignor Charles Pope. Let's pray to end abortion. In the name of the Father, and of the Son, and of the Holy Spirit, amen. Lord, every one of our lives is no accident. You tell us that before we were ever formed in our mother's womb, you knew us and thought about us. Yes, Lord, you prepared for us and put everything into place so that we could be. You also knit us together in our mother's womb with your own hand. We're wonderfully, fearfully made. We ask your blessing to come upon all of our hearts, that we may love one another and take care of one another because of our dignity, and help others by our prayers, but also our efforts to bring the terrible scourge of abortion to an end in this country and throughout the world. We make this prayer through the intercession of our Blessed Lady and in the name of Jesus, who is Lord forever and ever. In the name of the Father, and of the Son, and of the Holy Spirit, amen.
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16: Well, good evening and welcome back to The Journey Home program. I'm your host, John Mark Grodi, here on EWTN. And once again, we have this great privilege to come together to hear a story of faith and conversion. We're joined tonight by Dr. Lisa Harima. She's a former Christian Reformed Church, and she came into the church in 2023. Dr. Lisa, thanks for being here.
17: Thanks for having me.
16: So great to have you share your story tonight. We were just chatting before the show that you were able to share your story, one format, one opportunity recently at one of our retreats, the Coming Home Network retreat.
17: That's right.
16: That's wonderful. That's a great thing about those retreats is getting together to share the stories and to hear other people's stories. That's kind of what the network's all about and what the show's about. So thank you, though, for taking this next step to share it here.
17: Absolutely.
16: All right. Well, let's go back to the beginning. Where does your story begin?
17: Well, I was raised Dutch Christian Reformed Church in North New Jersey by my loving parents who taught me to love the Lord from the very first time I can remember. I went to the same church as my grandparents and my aunts and uncles, and my whole world was Christian Reformed. My mom was Reformed Church of America. My dad was Christian Reformed. We may have had a smattering of Presbyterians there, but most of us were Christian Reformed Church. And my parents taught us to know and love the Lord. I was the oldest of four siblings. We read the Bible after meals. We had devotions. We prayed together. They always took us to church every Sunday service, morning and evening. Mm-hmm. And so I'm really grateful and blessed to have such loving parents.
16: Amen.
17: When we went to the Christian Reformed Church, there was a strong covenantal theology, infant baptism. All of us were baptized as infants. And the sovereignty of God was really emphasized. Church service itself had a real format to it. The Lord's Supper was held to a very high. We really respected that. And the week before, we would even have a preparatory service where we would examine our hearts and we would repent of any sins that needed to be repented in order to not eat or drink judgment on ourselves when we took the Lord's Supper the next week. And it's interesting looking at that liturgy. It's almost, there's a section of the liturgy that's almost identical to the Confiteor, which I would never have known at the time. I can remember the services always including the Apostles' Creed. I remember the Apostles' Creed from memory by the time I was a little girl. Yeah. Every week we would say it. We also had the Gloria Patri when the deacons would bring the offering down the aisle. We would always sing the Gloria Patri. So there was a kind of a format there. And from the Psalter hymnal that we had in the back, we had the creeds and confessions. And sometimes we would read the Nicene Creed too every couple months. So I was very familiar with the Nicene Creed and the Heidelberg Catechism, of course. We would read the Heidelberg Catechism regularly. The pastor would read a question and then the congregation would respond with the answer. I went to Sunday school after the service until I was in sixth grade. And then in sixth grade, we would go to catechism class after. So I was very familiar with the Heidelberg Catechism. We would read it. We would memorize it, some of the important questions and answers. What I didn't mention before was that the Lord's Supper, the children were not permitted to receive the Lord's Supper until we had the public profession of faith. So after I took catechism for several years, I felt ready to make my public profession of faith. And at age 14, I went before the elders and they heard my testimony, asked some questions, and determined that I was ready. And I can remember going before the whole church at 14, which was considered a little young. And I made my public profession of faith, and then I was able to receive communion.
16: Praise God. What a beautiful childhood. It's so interesting to hear about, you know, the liturgical nature of worship that you grew up with. You know, growing up, what was your impression, or did you have any impression of other faiths, other Christian faiths or Catholicism? Where did they sort of fit in your worldview?
17: I knew about other Protestant faiths, but I certainly was anti-Catholic. I didn't really know a lot of Catholics, and I certainly didn't know any that knew their Bible very well. And so Catholicism was not on my radar at all.
16: Okay.
17: Really, I hadn't even attended other Protestant denominations, really. My whole world was really Christian Reformed Church or going to the Reformed Church of America when I would visit my grandparents out in Illinois. I can remember very fondly the day I took my public profession of faith, receiving this plaque that had the first question and answer of the Heidelberg Catechism on there. And it said, "What is your only comfort in life and in death?" And the answer is that I am not my own, but belong body and soul in life and in death to my faithful Savior, Jesus Christ. And it goes on to say that not a hair can fall from your head without the will of your Father in heaven. And that was so important to me. You know, having that plaque on my bedroom wall as a high schooler, I knew that I believed that God was truly reigning in my life. And even my grandparents had that memorized. I heard it at funerals. And, you know, we didn't have a lot of decoration in our church growing up. Christian Reformed churches are very plain. We don't have stained glass windows. But we did have one stained glass window, and it was in the back. And it said, "What is your only comfort in life and in death?" And the bottom said, "Whether we live or die, we are the Lord's." Yeah. And that was very powerful for me. When I was in high school, I was thinking about where I was going to go for college, whether I was going to go into medicine or into ministry, maybe some type of full-time Christian service, like being a missionary or working in a church. So I decided to go to Reformed Bible College in Grand Rapids, Michigan, to learn more about my faith. And there I met so many wonderful Christians, people who are serving the Lord all over the world right now. And I was really able to deepen my faith, learn more about Calvinist theology. I really learned about five-point Calvinism. Mm-hmm. And I developed a real love for systematic theology at that time. It was so logical, you know, it made a lot of sense. My favorite author was R.C. Sproul. I loved his book, Chosen by God. I felt like that book really summed up five-point Calvinism in a really easy to understand way. Yeah. After 2 years there, though, I thought, I'm probably not called to full-time Christian ministry. I really do want to pursue medicine as a career. So I transferred just down the street to Calvin College, where I finished my pre-medical studies. And there I met my husband, and we got married, and we moved back to New Jersey. We finished our studies there. We had three kids, all baptized as infants, and we joined the local Reformed Church of America. And that was a great experience, too. We met so many wonderful people there. I taught Sunday school. But as our kids were getting older, we were looking for a church that had some programming for our kids, places for my husband to plug in. So we transferred to a non-denominational church nearby that was larger and it had more programming for our kids. Okay. And there, you know, I enjoyed it very much. Wonderful people. But I really missed the Calvinist doctrine. You know, I missed infant baptism. I missed predestination. Even the views of the end times were different, like the rapture and the tribulation. And I remember thinking to myself, is this just a cultural remnant? Maybe this is like my Dutchness coming out and this isn't that important. You know, maybe I need to just concentrate on the fact that our kids are going to church and be happy with that, you know, that they are learning about Jesus. And it's more important that they learn the simple gospel message. I need to think about the most important thing. And as our kids were getting older, you know, they weren't marrying Dutch people anymore. They were going non-denominational. They weren't learning about the Heidelberg Catechism as often. It wasn't as emphasized. And so I kind of settled in that it was more important that our kids were Christian. Mm-hmm. So as time went on, at that point, our oldest was in middle school. Our youngest was in kindergarten. And I had a job change and we ended up moving. And we moved down to South Jersey. And I don't know how much you know about South Jersey, but there are no Dutch people there. Okay. There are no Reformed churches. So we knew we would end up in a non-denominational church again. So we picked the non-denominational church in town. And it had all of the typical contemporary non-denominational situation, you know, the rock star preacher, the praise band, it had the light show and the smoke machine and a lot of programming for our kids. So as we were there with the kids in all of their programming, I remember thinking to myself, it has been years since our kids have seen a church service. They're always in programming. It has been years since our kid has seen communion. They're always in the church programming. Our children have not seen communion in years. And then communion had changed so much at that point. You know, it was a plastic communion cup and little grape juice and a tiny little wafer and shrink wrapped. And we would get it out of the basket and then they would just play a song. And when we felt moved, we would just take our communion. And I thought, boy, this is kind of an experience between God and me now. It doesn't seem very communal. Mm-hmm. So that was something that really struck me. And my husband was starting to make some comments too about our non-denominational experience. You know, one of the things that he noticed was the lack of advanced education among some of the pastors down where we were. We were used to more seminary training and everyone had a master's in divinity or maybe even a doctorate. And there people could just have a few years of Bible college and be a pastor. And I remember him saying that, you know, boy, it seems like anybody could just put up a shingle and be a minister.
16: It does beg the question, right? Because you mentioned earlier that you had kind of had a love for systematic theology and for the reform, the 5-point Calvinism, you know, the doctrine, where it's very rigorous, it's very systematic. It takes, you know, the intellectual journey and the intellectual life very seriously. And so then if you encounter a flavor of, you know, Protestant Christianity that doesn't emphasize that, it sort of begs the question, well, wait a minute, is that just a matter of preference? You know, is there something, does the doctrine matter or not? You know, or is it just sort of kind of like go with the flow? But it does sort of beg the question of like, what is the shape of this of doctrine and how we come to know what is true and what is important and essential and what is not?
17: Exactly. Those were things that we were forced to contend with. And I can remember him even mentioning that on our drive home from church. You know, if anyone can just put up a shingle and be a pastor, who gives them the authority?
16: Right.
17: And I thought, I've never really thought about authority before. That word hasn't really crossed my mind. But I guess there isn't really a lot of doctrinal oversight. It's really just up to the local church. And, you know, you just hope that you have a church board that plans to honor that. And there were other times we'd be driving home from church and my husband said, you know, it's almost like anybody could just read the Bible and determine what it means for themselves. Like everybody's their own pope. I stopped in my track. What are you talking about, the pope? What does the pope have to do with this? Well, it's not something that was ever on my daily lexicon. So I just let that go. But unfortunately, later on, there was a very sad church split at this church, and half of the church left. And we decided that we were going to leave too. And so in talking about where we were going to go next, I just assumed we were going to go to the next town over and find the next non-denominational church. Surely there's going to be a church nearby that is going to be a good fit.
16: Yeah.
17: We just have to keep looking. But my husband was out. He was not interested in church shopping anymore. And he said, I'm not going to keep going church to church. I'm done. So at that point, our oldest had graduated from college. She was living out of state. And so we had a middle child that was in high school and our youngest was in middle school. So I took the younger two and we went to the non-denominational church in the next town over. And it had the contemporary makings of the rock star preacher and the praise band and the light show and the smoke machine. And as we were going there, I was coming home and my husband was watching Catholic programming on television. And I became very concerned. So that happened. And then the books started coming. Lots and lots of books.
16: So when he made that Pope comment, was that a signal?
17: The wheels were turning.
16: Oh, dear. Okay.
17: Yes. I was starting to put it together once the books started coming.
16: Yeah.
17: Books on the Catholic Church, books on Mary, books on the saints. So I was getting very concerned. I could see we were not on the same page. I was anxious about it. I was angry about it. Mm-hmm. I was very worried that we were not on the same page at all. And I can remember he would be reading these books at night and I'd be walking by the room and he would say, you know, the more I read, the more I think the Catholic Church really has something here. And I just stopped and I said, what are you talking about? We know better. We don't believe this stuff. The Catholic Church adds all of these extras to the simple gospel message. I was just floored that he would even consider reading these books. So as time went on, our middle daughter was thinking about college and she was wondering about maybe playing sports in college. And she was invited to the soccer camp at Catholic University in Washington, D.C. Wow. She really wanted to go. And I had time to take her. So I told my husband, I'm going to take her to this soccer camp. And he said, oh, good. Well, when you're there, you should just go next door to the Basilica and see a Mass. And I said, I don't know why I would want to see a Mass. And I certainly don't know why I would want to go to a Basilica. I don't even know what that is. So I thought, well, I have some time to kill. I've got nothing better to do. I'll go and see this Mass. So I took my daughter to the soccer camp, and I drove next door, and I walked into the Basilica, and it was amazing. It was just stunning. These beautiful, colorful mosaics. I sat down in the middle of the church, just looking around. The front of the church has this mosaic of Jesus. And then the ceiling of the church has this mosaic of the Lamb of God. And it says, worthy is the Lamb that was slain, from Revelation 5. And I'm sitting looking at these mosaics thinking, is it possible that Catholics believe in Jesus? No, no way. And then the music started from this beautiful pipe organ, so loud you can feel the floor vibrating. And as the processional passes by, they cross right in front of me. And the crucifix is held high, and the Bible is held high. And I just start crying. And I'm like, what is happening to me? I was so emotional, and I was so surprised by that. But Jesus was just obviously the center of this Mass. And then the Mass started, and it's all Bible.
16: Yeah.
17: It's all Bible. It's the Bible from the scripture readings, but also it's Bible from when the priest is speaking to the people and the people are responding. Yeah. I'm recognizing everything, which I did not expect. And the processional hymn was Immortal, Invisible God, Only Wise. And I recognized that song from singing it as a Christian Reformed church. And I didn't expect to recognize any songs, anything. So as the Mass started, after the homily, the church stood up and said the profession of faith. And it was the Nicene Creed. And I thought, where did they get the Nicene Creed? I did not expect that. I don't know if I really thought about how old the Nicene Creed was.
16: Right.
17: 325 AD. I don't think I had really thought about that for a long time. And you know, at Bible college, we talked about church councils. I knew that there was canonization of the Bible at a church council, but I honestly think I thought it was the 66-book Protestant Bible. I don't think I had ever thought about the fact that that was a bunch of Catholics at those councils. Certainly not the Nicene Creed. So as I recognized this so much, when we got to the line of, I believe in one baptism for the forgiveness of sins, I would come back to that line many more times on my journey, that I had said that my whole childhood and never really understood what that meant. After the Nicene Creed was over, we got to the Eucharistic liturgy, and the priest said, lift up your hearts. And the congregation said, we lift them up to the Lord. It is right and just. Truly, it is right and just. I recognized that too. And I just stopped in my tracks, because those were the words from the liturgy of the Lord's Supper when I was a child growing up in the Christian Reformed Church. And I thought, where did they get this? Where did we get this? We left this. We got this from the Catholic Church, and we left this. And we took this with us, because there were certain non-negotiables that we could not leave behind, because they were so important to our identity as Christians. And we would not reinvent this. We weren't starting from scratch. So we took them with us. And I later learned that those words, lift up your hearts, is from the Sursum Corda, which is the earliest, dates back to the earliest church. Mm-hmm. So at that moment, the blinders are really coming off, and I'm having this Damascus Road moment where I'm thinking, I don't know how to contend with this, but I think the early church was Catholic. So I picked up my daughter from soccer camp, and we drove back to New Jersey, And I gave a bulletin to my husband and I said, well, I did it. I went to the Mass like you wanted me to, and I couldn't find anything wrong with it. And backed into a corner, I said, it's a shame those Catholics think I'm going to hell. And he said, are you sure about that?
18: Yeah.
17: Do you think Catholics think that Protestants are going to hell? And I said, you know, I don't know anymore. I don't know what Catholics believe. And he said, well, then I guess you should find out.
18: That's a good spot for a quick break here, Lisa. Oh, amazing stuff. And then we'll talk about it when we come back. But again, one of the implied questions that sort of comes out of, you know, some of these realizations, experiences, again, is the historical question, as you said, like, yeah, what did the early church believe? You know, and how did we get here? How did my particular branch, my particular church, how did we get here? Because that once you start going down that historical road, there's just a lot there, and there's a lot of surprises there, you know. And of course, we have the Newman quote, right?
17: Mm-hmm.
18: We'll get to all that. So sit tight. We'll be back in just a couple minutes to hear the rest of Dr. Lisa Haremma's story. I want to remind you that if you go to chnetwork.org, we have a whole archive of conversion stories, some from a similar background to Dr. Lisa, but also every background that you could imagine, Christian and otherwise. And so if you check that out, you'll find episodes of the Journey Home program, written stories, short interviews, all sorts of people sharing how God led them home to discover the truth and beauty of the Catholic Church. And they just want to share their story with you. So check that out at chnetwork.org. I also want to mention, too, as Lisa said, and we'll talk more about it later, but we have other things available there, including opportunities for converts and those who are thinking about becoming Catholic to attend retreats. And so if you go to chnetwork.org/retreats, you can see the upcoming opportunities there. Welcome back to the Journey Home program. We're entering the second half of our hour tonight, speaking with Dr. Lisa Haremma, former Christian Reformed Church. Lisa, thank you for sharing your story tonight. And, you know, great stuff so far. Covered a lot of ground. We left off. You just visited the Basilica and experienced the Mass, a very surprising experience in so many ways. A lot of connections to your childhood, the liturgy you experienced in the Reformed Church, but also bringing up a lot of these questions of history and of, you know, how did we get here? And so, you know, when we left off, you had just shared that with your husband and he said, I guess we need to study the Catholic Church. So pick it up there. What happened next?
17: Yes. Well, he challenged me to look into what the Catholic Church actually taught. Mm-hmm. And I realized that I really didn't know any actual Catholics. Mm-hmm. Everything I learned about the Catholic Church, I had learned from Protestants. And so I went on this journey to start looking into it. You know, mostly on YouTube, to be honest, where I just started looking into the Mass. You know, where did this Mass come from? I just couldn't get the Mass out of my head and how similar it had been to my experience growing up in the Christian Reformed Church and not expecting to see any parallels at all. And then as I went on this journey through YouTube, I started picking up on some Reformed connections. For instance, I was recommended to read Rome Sweet Home by Scott and Kimberly Hahn. And I was really curious about them. You know, the idea of an Orthodox Presbyterian minister becoming Catholic, that's just crazy to me. And also reading the book, The Lamb's Supper by Scott Hahn, which really does go through the biblical structure of the Mass. As I was reading through these books and learning more about the Hahns, I found an interview with them on The Journey Home. And I thought, this is so crazy. There's actually converts out there from Protestantism that become Catholic. I've never heard of this before. And so I watched with great interest the Hahn's interview. And then you just see thousands of interviews. And the next one I watched was John Bergsma. And John Bergsma is a Christian Reformed Church minister from Grand Rapids. So that's just crazy that he became Catholic. And I really identified with that story. Yeah. And then I saw an interview with Dr. Thousands of interviews. And the next one I watched was John Bergsma. And John Bergsma is a Christian Reformed Church minister from Grand Rapids. So that's just crazy that he became Catholic. And I really

0: negative word was ever said, but I was told that he had become a very accomplished philosopher and then became Catholic. And as a child, I just assumed he had lost his faith. And, you know, maybe some people become academic and become atheist, and some people become academic and become Catholic. That's the last I had really thought about it. And then I watched his story, and I read some of his books, and I thought, you know, in watching this wonderful story, you realize that he didn't lose his faith. He found his faith in the Catholic Church. He deepened his faith in the Catholic Church. And I was just blown away by his testimony. And, you know, he lives right in the neighborhood that I grew up in. So I really identified with Dr. Crafe's story a lot. So after all of that research, I said to my husband, I think we need to talk to our kids, because if they're not going to be on board with this journey, we may need to put a hold on this a little while. So we talked to our kids and we said, next week we're going to go to a Catholic church. And they were like, okay, but we're not going to go in town. We don't want any of the kids from school recognizing us. So we can go in the town next over. Okay, that's what we did. We got everyone in the car. We went into the town next over. We snuck in the way back of the Mass, trying our best not to be recognized. We watched the Mass, and it was beautiful. And I remember going back to the car after the Mass, and my husband and I turning around in the car, and we were like, so kids, what did you think? And they were like, we loved it.
1: Wow.
0: And we were like, you loved it? I was shocked. I think my jaw hit the ground. I said, you loved that? You love that more than Rockstar Preacher? You love that more than Smoke Machine and Light Show? You love that more than Praise Band? We loved it. So we got our green light that day, and we thought, oh, wow, that was not the response we were expecting. But I still needed to be more sure. So the next week, we went back to the Protestant church. I took the two kids. My husband stayed home. And during the praise time, a woman in front of us dropped her coffee all over the floor. And everybody was spending time, paper towels, cleaning it up. And it was so distracting. And we went back to the car, and the kids said, that would never have happened at the Catholic church, Mom. So that was the last church service we went to that was Protestant. Mm. Since that time, we've always gone to the Catholic church. Every week we've gone to the Mass.
1: Wow. Well, during this time, again, because you'd gone to the Bible college and you'd really had a love for the Calvinist theology, what were you discovering in this time as you're kind of, because you had obviously a lot of questions to work through, both doctrinal and historical. So what were you discovering?
0: Well, you know, I think I was, first, I needed to know that Catholics were Christians. Mm-hmm. I think that was the most important thing that happened at the Basilica that day, right, was just acknowledging that Jesus was the center of the Mass, right, and that Catholics actually believed in Jesus. Right. That was huge for me. And then afterwards, I think it was discovering that the early church was actually Catholic. And those historical roots, that was a huge step in the right direction. So as I was at the Masses every week, I was beginning to see in the bulletin invitations to join our CIA. And I thought, well, I can't guarantee I'm going to be Catholic at the end of this, but I'll go to our CIA and find out what these guys really believe. So I remember calling the church secretary and signing up for our CIA. And she said, and are you going to need any sacraments? And I was like, I don't think so. I mean, I just want to know about being Catholic. And I think later on, when I go back to that moment, I think I was half expecting her to be asking me for a side of fries with my burger. Like, I didn't really understand the sacramental life. So I didn't understand what she was even talking about. And so that RCIA process was so helpful, because I was able to see an actual priest in real life. I had never met a priest, and even watching him pray, I was very interested, because I thought they only just said form prayers. I never expected a priest to pray from his heart like I did. And it was obvious during RCIA that the priest loved Jesus just as much as me. And that was really important for me. And also, the priest was able to talk to me a little bit about kind of Catholic culture that I didn't understand, like the sacramentals, like the sign of the cross before prayer or holy water. Those were really hard for me, mm-hmm, because in my mind, it was like magic, you know, it was superstitious. And he was able to really help me understand

0: why Catholics do what they do, even what the word holy really means, which didn't make sense to me at the time.
1: Yeah.
0: And we were able to sit with a lot of other Catholics at RCIA, and I was able to meet people that loved Jesus, and their faith was very important to them. And that was really important, too, in the RCIA process.
1: Yeah. It's just a point there. It's interesting. Again, learning about some of Catholic culture, as you said, from Catholics who clearly love Jesus, it's mm-hmm. a really important point, because I think part of the journey that's underappreciated is when you're looking inside the Catholic Church from outside in, you don't know ahead of time, okay, what are things that are actual doctrinal disagreements, and what are things that are just sort of, they make sense, but they just don't make sense on the surface. I just have to go a little deeper, and then it'll make sense as a kind of a cultural thing, a devotional thing. And then what are the things that are just maybe bad examples from Catholics? Because there's that too. There's stuff that's not necessarily Catholic, it's just done. It takes time, it takes accompaniment to work through all that. And so that's I think one of the reasons why the RCIA process is valuable. Is like, it's not just about reading it in a book, it's about sort of being able to walk and kind of sift through the experience.
0: Absolutely. You know? Yeah. And that was really important for me. During that time, I would say we were the only conference in our class. The entire class was made up of Catholics from that church that just wanted to deepen their faith.
1: Yeah.
0: And so it wasn't a perfect experience, because mm-hmm. there were times where they weren't able to really answer some of my Protestant objections in as deep a way as I needed, because we only had an hour a week and we were just kind of talking about some of the Christian
1: right.
0: basics.
1: Right.
0: So for that, I was back on the internet. And, you know, once I had watched so many of the Journey Home interviews, I was drawn to the Coming Home Network. And once I got there, I was able to see the community page and interact with other converts, other people on the journey, read questions, post questions. And that was so helpful for me. And then also the On the Journey podcast with Matt, Ken, and Kenny. That was a really big experience for me. A really large part of my journey in all of the months leading up to the Easter Vigil was listening to that podcast. And I would listen to it every day
1: yeah.
0: in the car, at home, you know, talking, interacting with this podcast on all of my Protestant objections.
1: Mm-hmm.
0: So that's where I learned about all the sacraments. That's where I was really able to understand the real presence of the Eucharist.
1: Yeah.
0: That's where I was able to go through all of the solas and understand
1: yeah.
0: The objections to them. You know, all the Marian dogmas. So there were many Protestant objections I had, but in working through those in the podcast, once I was able to start with church authority and I was really able to claim that, then I knew I was going to get there
1: mm-hmm.
0: because I believed in the authority of the church.
1: Yeah. What were some of the biggest objections that you had to work through personally?
0: Well, the Marian dogmas, of course, were really difficult for me.
1: Yeah.
0: I think the real presence in the Eucharist was really hard. But once I got there, then it was the easiest part, because the Catholic Church is the only one that can claim that. So if that's true, then that's where I want to be.
1: Yeah.
0: There was a time in December, I can remember going to the Feast of the Immaculate Conception, and we sang the song, Immaculate Mary, Your Praises We Sing. And I came home horrified. I remember posting on the community page,
1: mm-hmm.
0: Catholics just sang, Immaculate Mary, Your Praises We Sing. But you told me we don't worship Mary. But we worship Mary. We just said that. And people responded back right away. And they were so charitable and patient in their explanations. And they said, did you know there's a difference between praise and worship? Worship is reserved for God alone. Worship involves sacrifice. Praise can be said of a job well done. You can praise your child for a job well done. We can praise Mary for her yes. And I thought, you know what? I've never thought about it that way. I've always thought of praise and worship in the same sentence. Praise and worship time, singing and prayer. I never thought of praise and worship being different. So that was really helpful to me, being able to bounce questions off of other people on the journey on that community page and having my questions answered. And so by the time I got to the Easter Vigil, I was really able to say, I believe everything that the church teaches.
1: Yeah. As you said, again, the authority piece is such a crucial one, because with so many of these, sort of like the underlying question is sort of like, well, would God really do that, right? Maybe he could work through Mary, he could work through the intercession of the saints, he could give himself in the body and blood in the Eucharist, I suppose, But would he? Did he? And how do I know? And so that's why ultimately it all does come down to a question of authority, of like, well, okay, well, yeah, well, there's lots of opinions amongst Christianity. Where do I go to find true authority that can say, yeah, this we can teach authoritatively that this is how God has done this. This is how he has brought us into true worship. And so the authority piece is just so crucial. Yeah.
0: Yeah, and I think also I needed to learn that the reformers, John Calvin, Martin Luther, they had a much higher view of the sacraments than I had. Mm-hmm. And so even though we were faithfully Christian Reformed, we had learned a much more symbolic view of the sacraments mm-hmm. than even John Calvin had. Mm-hmm. So that helped me too, that John Calvin was a lot closer to the Catholic Church than I was. Yeah. And also knowing that the people who had learned church from the apostles themselves are much more likely to have those sacraments right than I was. And so that was a very humbling experience. By the time I got to that Easter vigil, it was such a thrill, you know, to be able to receive the Eucharist and be confirmed in the Catholic Church. It was just one of the best days of my life. And a year later, my husband and youngest daughter also became confirmed in the church. So,
1: praise God.
0: Yes.
1: And you took, I think, St. Catherine Drexel as your confirmation.
0: That's right.
1: Did you know much about her? Why did you pick her?
0: No, I didn't. I only knew as I was in our CIA and we were encouraged to pick a saint. I did a little reading. The Drexel name certainly is a very well-known name in Philadelphia. So that's closer to where we are living now. And I loved her charitable philanthropic spirit. And also she had a real heart for racial reconciliation. She was a saint that I really enjoyed taking on her name. That was great.
1: Beautiful. Well, what happened after the rest of the family came in? Talk about what life as a Catholic, and then what's happened since then.
0: Yeah, it's been really exciting. You know, I don't know who shared this with me on the community page, but Protestantism was referred to kind of like being in a swimming pool. You know, you can see all sides. It's very clear. You kind of know what you're getting into. Being a Catholic is kind of like jumping into the ocean. You know, you can't see the edges. It's just so big and there's so much to know and you'll never know all of it. You just have to pace yourself. And that's what's been really fun, is just going through the Catholic life and learning what I need to learn. Very humbling. So the first year I purposely wanted to just be Catholic, just see what the local parish, had and learn how to be Catholic. I went to some of the Steubenville conferences. I've been going every year, defending your faith and applied biblical studies. And I'd highly recommend those. You know, I really met a lot of wonderful Catholic people, both converts and cradle Catholics, and learned a lot about being Catholic, which was great, deepened my faith. In the fall, I went to one of the retreats in Conyers, Georgia, and that was a great experience too, just to meet so many other new Catholics. Some even Christian Reformed were there. And I had a wonderful experience there. And I remember at that retreat, really talking with some of the people there, we really prayed about what local parish life is like, because it's very different from Protestantism. Right. You know, you're not going to have the social dynamic of Protestantism. There was no small group ministry. I wasn't going to the women's coffee. You know, it's a little bit more isolating. Mm-hmm. And I was very happy to be Catholic. Mm-hmm. I've never regretted it. But I gained so much, but I lost a little bit socially. Mm-hmm. You know, we would just go to Mass and, you know, no one would talk to us and we would just keep going to Mass wondering, are we going to blend in? Are we going to meet people? And what I found was going to daily Mass really helped with that. Weekly Mass, you know, much larger. People generally go to Mass and stay and pray and leave, and there's not that social interaction. Daily Mass, I would go to daily Mass and pray the rosary every day. Daily Mass, pray the rosary, as long as I wasn't working. And I got to the Conyers, Georgia retreat, and I had been Catholic for about 6 months at that point. And I said, I don't know, guys. I don't know if this is the parish for me. I go to Mass. I pray the rosary. No one talks to me. And we prayed about it. And then a couple weeks went by after that retreat, and it was a Thanksgiving morning. And it was quite quiet there. Not a lot of the regulars were there because it was Thanksgiving morning. And they looked at me and they said, do you want to pray a decade of the rosary? And my heart, I just started trembling, of course. So I prayed a decade of the rosary very nervously. And then afterwards, they all came up to me. Oh, we were wondering who you were. My name is, what's your name? They were so excited to hear that I was a new convert. And I said, I'm just learning the rosary. And since that time, it's been great. Everything clicked. You know, they're so happy to share their faith with me. I call them my little rosary crew. When I go and pray the rosary with them, they share prayers with me. And, you know, they invite me to Catholic devotions like First Friday or First Saturday. Would you like to go to our rosary that we're having at the park? And, you know, it's a different type of fellowship, but it's there. It's just different.
1: Yeah, that's, I really appreciate you sharing that bit of testimony there, because again, it's such an important thing for converts to hear. And again, that's a lot of what the conversation at the Communal Network Retreats is about, some of these nuanced social, ongoing elements of becoming Catholic. And because that experience, right, there's a mixture there, right? Some of it's just timing, taking time to kind of get to know people and everything. Some of it is there's a culture shift, right? Like, again, it's just a very different, you know, culture around the Mass and worship service, right? It's a different focus. Doesn't mean that the fellowship elements can't be at other times. It's just not there. So there's a culture shift. But then there's also in some parishes, you know, like every parish is different. Some parishes, there really is something is lacking there that should be there, which is, yeah, more of a social fellowship element. But as a new convert, you don't know which is which, right? And so it can be discouraging. And so that, you know, part of the message is, yeah, take time, be patient, pray for God to bring holy relationships into your life, holy friendships, but also recognize that it's a journey of getting to know a new culture. So it takes time. It's a process.
0: Yes. And it is a little bit more centered around Catholic devotion. Mm-hmm. And so if you find kind of your devotion that you really want to start learning, you know, you can meet the right people. On the second year, I thought I'm going to start to do something more service oriented here. And so I joined a group of people that go to a local nursing home and we bring the Eucharist. I became a Eucharistic minister in order to help there. We sometimes have Mass. The priest will come and have Mass for the people at the nursing home. And that's been a great experience too. Not only because it's so wonderful to see these Catholics at the nursing home praying the rosary in their 90s, even 100 years old, and they're just so devoted to their Catholic faith. So that's been very inspirational. But also learning about some of the other parishioners that attend this this volunteer event and realizing that some of them are converts, which I never knew, as I never had a chance to meet them before. And now we'll be going about getting ready for the Mass and talking. And I just assumed all of them were cradle Catholics, and they're not. One of them is a convert from Judaism from 2008. Wow. I never knew that. So that was a great way to meet other people as well. And then on my third year, which is this year, I decided I'll be a little brave and I'll actually approach my parish about starting things myself. And so they approved me to start working on some Catholic women social events. So we started a rosary hike. We put in a bulletin announcement in several local parishes, and we've had women come out for this rosary hike. Got a chance to meet people that are like-minded, faithful Catholic women looking for fellowship. And I think I've realized through that experience that Catholic women do want fellowship. Mm-hmm. And sometimes God's calling me to be the one to start that. Right. So, and we've had a variety of experiences at the local parish.
1: That's so good. And I do like the way that you, again, in your own experience, sharing that. Yeah, that, again, giving it time, taking your time to kind of get fully immersed and learn and adapt and be enculturated, right? But then, you know, discerning the timing of the Lord. Okay, now if there's something missing here, if something is missing at the parish level, or if something could be added here, then, you know, when the time is right, choose me, right?
0: Exactly. yourself exactly.
1: There. That's beautiful. Well, we have 10 minutes left, Lisa. And so I just want to circle back around on a few things. Again, you mentioned, you know, the stuff, the doctrines and teachings and culture around Mary and around the Eucharist, you know, being particular barriers for you. Again, we've heard a lot of the apologetics before, but how did you on those issues, what was really significant to you in not just coming to accept them intellectually, but actually being able to embrace them in terms of your own spiritual life?
0: Sure. I think the Eucharist was probably easier for me than Mary.
1: Right. You had a bit more experience, at least with the form of that in your background.
0: Yeah, although I still thought of it completely in a symbolic way. And it was really hard for me. You know, maybe the scientist that I am thought it was just very strange that I could embrace the idea that Jesus could be transformed like that. Although I believe in miracles, so, you know, I don't know why I had so much trouble with that.
1: Well, the incarnation too.
0: Right? Absolutely. I mean, absolutely. There's not a lot of logic here, right? But no, the Eucharist for me, I think just, looking at John 6, you know, really helped, you know, understanding Jesus's words. And also I think looking at the early church, that no person in the early church believed in the Eucharist as symbolic, mm-hmm. and that somebody who believed like me, they would have been cast out of the church as a heretic. Mm-hmm. That was very alarming for me, that I realized that someone with my own views, you know, wouldn't have been accepted in the church back then.
1: Yeah, and that in some sense, the burden of proof was on you, on why you don't believe this, you don't accept this, versus it being on the church to prove it. Because again, that was the original view.
0: Exactly. Yeah. And, you know, and sometimes when I think about my journey, I don't think I would have become Catholic if I hadn't been Christian Reformed first. So I could have seen all of those similarities. Right. But in other ways, with time, really, I think, no, I also think that if I hadn't gone into that non-denominational space, would I have become Catholic? Because at that point, I really had to rectify the fact that communion had changed so much. And why did it bother me that it had been so simplified? Why did it bother me that there was no preparatory service and for me giving an opportunity to confess my sins for something so important? So yeah, I think all of those experiences caused me to start to embrace the Eucharist as being really the true presence. And that's kind of how I got there. I was looking at the early church, reading John 6, realizing that Jesus's words were Jesus's words. And, you know, once I believed it, then everything else kind of fell into place. For Mary, I think it was mostly the typology, you know, understanding the connections between the Old Testament and the New Testament, you know, the New Eve, the Ark of the Covenant. Those were situations that I had never really thought about before. Typology, it was all new to me. And reading those typisms, the more I read, the more I could see Mary. And so that helped too.
1: Yeah. Well, you also mentioned earlier too, the whole praise and worship thing. Sometimes the words that we've grown accustomed to and that have maybe been used in different ways polemically, they themselves become a barrier. Because again, if we just sort of step back and say, on a human level, well, it makes sense that God, I mean, he calls us and he works through people. He works through our decisions and our actions. And if a Christian cooperates with him and they grow in holiness as a result of them, when we revere that holiness, it's just God, right? We're referring back to God just as they would. Mary points to Jesus, mm-hmm. right? The great saints and heroes of the church, they always point to Jesus, right? So there's something very normal and human about just recognizing it and acknowledging it and praising it, knowing that all of this comes from God, right?
0: Right.
1: Somebody compliments me. It was like, well, okay, that's very nice of you. I appreciate that. But we all know it comes from God, right?
0: So like, right.
1: That's just a normal human thing. And sometimes the words almost kind of get in the way there.
0: And when you say cooperate, that was actually a word that had never really been explained to me before. cooperating with grace. Because in my mind, God does all of the work.
1: Right.
0: And I wanted him to get all of the glory for that.
1: Yeah.
0: That's why, you know, the perseverance of the saints and never losing your salvation was so important to me, because God's work is always perfect. He chose me and he's going to complete my salvation to the very end. And I didn't want to have to take any credit for that, because I didn't want to be earning my salvation. That was something I struggled with a lot. You know, I still think Aquinas has almost a Calvinistic idea of predestination. I didn't have to give up predestination to be Catholic. But I did have to give up the fact that once saved, always saved. That, you know, I cooperate with mm-hmm. the Lord. God does all the work, mm-hmm. but I still have some cooperation there. That's something I'm still learning about.
1: Well, it's the Catholic both and rather than the either or.
0: Yes.
1: Right? I think it was Creeft who put it in this way, that God is so sovereign, he's able to have things the way that he wants them. And the way that he has chosen to organize things is that he gave us free will, and he invites us to participate, to cooperate. As you said, it still all goes back to him. It all comes from him. It's all leading to him. He works through our yes. He works through our cooperation. And so, again, that's just, it's a both and. It's a great mystery. And I think that the issue is sometimes trying to resolve the mystery rather than kind of live in the mystery. Mm-hmm. You know, and that seems, you know, Scripture presents us with these mysteries, God's sovereignty, man's free will, time and eternity. How do we resolve them? Well, I think the church helps us to guard those mysteries and not try to oversimplistically resolve them one direction, but to live in them. Somehow we know God is sovereign and eternal and perfect, but he also calls us to do things, to say yes, to go wash in the well or go, you know, sin no more. He calls us to do things. There's a great mystery there that we try to live in.
0: Faithfully. Yeah, I agree. And that's actually something I'm learning more. Even my husband and I talk about this sometimes. The assurance of our salvation was more intact when we were reformed, believe it or not. We actually have a little bit more fear and trembling as Catholics because there's more responsibility on us to cooperate. Whereas when I was reformed, I felt very assured. You know, I knew that I would never have that love for Jesus if I wasn't saved. And so I felt very assured that God was going to complete his work. In the Catholic model, there's a little bit more fear and trembling, you know, because there's a lot that I have to concentrate on, going back to confession and staying within his grace. And so it's a big responsibility.
1: You know, we talk again a lot about the journey on here, and conversion. That's definitely more of an emphasis in the Catholic view of sanctification. That it's not just, again, staying on the right side of being damned, right? Or just doing, it's not checking off boxes. Mm-hmm. That it's actually through my cooperation with God's grace that he's changing me.
0: Correct.
1: Right. That's a shift there.
0: Yes, that was a complete game changer for me. That, you know, instead of the being as sinful as I was, but knowing that God's grace covered me, but in this view, God's actually changing me. And like I said, that adds actually the responsibility because I want to be holy. Yeah. And sometimes I'll just receive the Eucharist and pray, Lord, make me holy. It's a massive responsibility in my heart, and thankfully God gets to do the work.
1: Yeah. Yeah. Well, that's the beautiful thing about the sacraments, too. Again, Catholics get sort of accused of works righteousness. And again, we recognize that that's right. It's not that.
0: No
1: right?
0: Way.
1: We're cooperating with grace. We, you know, it's all God.
0: Yes.
1: But the sacraments are actually the great example of this, because, again, I show up. I don't do anything but show up. I drag myself to the Mass, or perhaps to the confessional first. But it's all God.
0: Yes.
1: Right. We don't, you know, and even when we go to confession, right, we're given a penance. But penance is not, we're not trying to earn it. There's nothing we can do to earn the great gift that we just received. It's that, what is penance? It's this, I like to put it, it's a small act of love, because we're relearning to cooperate with God's grace again, because that's his point. He wants to teach us to love like he does. Really, not just externally, not just in appearances, but to actually have a heart like Jesus does, which, again, I find a very comforting vision.
0: Amen. No, I agree with you completely.
1: Well, we have just a couple minutes left, Lisa. You know, any words of encouragement that you'd like to share to other people who may be coming from a similar background to you with questions?
0: Sure, sure. Yeah. I mean, you know, I think the beauty of the sacramental life is really what's become my greatest joy in Catholicism, but was my greatest mystery. You know, I really didn't understand the sacraments. I really didn't understand what they were supposed to do. In my mind, sacraments were just symbols. And so the idea that there's grace that's given by sacraments, it's been really a joy. And being able to see my kids be able to experience that from themselves, like my youngest, and God willing, hopefully all of my children, you know, that's been very exciting too. You know, I think for people who are looking into the Catholic Church with questions, you know, I just encourage them to keep reading, keep looking. I think that as I went on my journey, there were definitely times where I thought, this is not going to be for me. But with patience, you get there, you know, talking, especially to other converts, really has helped. And, you know, I really think, even though it might seem that Calvinists are the farthest away, I like to think we're actually the closest. There's actually a lot in common. Yeah. And so the more you look, the more you're going to find.
1: Yeah. Oh, well, thank you so much, Lisa, for sharing your story. What a great delight to have you here. And thank you for joining us for this episode of the Journey Home program. I just want to reiterate, as Lisa said, a couple great opportunities for you. 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But in the meantime, we'll be back again next week with another story. God bless.

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7: This is a pro-life minute with doctors Stephen and Gracie Christie.
8: Steve, here's a pro-choice argument that really upsets me. The one that says abortion empowers women and it's essential in order for women to have equality with men.
9: Right, it's a strange argument because abortion has never empowered women. It's empowered men, though, empowered them to use women for sexual pleasure without any long-term consequences. Abortion has normalized men's ability to use, exploit, manipulate, abuse, and then abandon women. And somehow they say this empowers women?
8: You know, what really empowers women is to see their children and fertility as blessings, not threats. It's a perversion of feminism to believe that women and children are each other's natural enemies. Women shouldn't have to kill their children to achieve their dreams or fully participate in society. If a pregnant woman or mother can't participate in society, then something's wrong with society, not with their fertility. I think that's a true feminist response.
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10: 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Pope St. John Paul II proposed that this lack of interest is due in part to the deterioration of families and societies.
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13: This is Father Hugh Gillespie. In the name of the Father, and of the Son, and of the Holy Spirit. Amen. Great and good are you, O Lord Christ, lover of man and savior of the world. Dispel the darkness of death from our minds and from our eyes, that we might truly see clearly the real dignity of human life. We ask you, O Lord, an end to all of those destructive powers that diminish or threaten the goodness and the dignity of life, especially that life of the unborn, that life in the womb with which you were pleased to unite yourself for those 9 glorious months. Quicken our hearts to renewed faith and confidence in this goodness, O Lord, and a renewed commitment to defending the sanctity of life. You, who are Lord, forever and ever. Amen. In the name of the Father, and of the Son.
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0: you the love, the compassion of Jesus. 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
0: One who lives in love lives in God. And God lives in him.
2: What a wonderful thing is our church. This whole network is built on trust. The essence of evangelization is to tell everybody Jesus loves you. We're all called to be great saints. Don't miss the opportunity.
3: Thank you. Thank you. Well, welcome to you and welcome to all of our wonderful family that are here from all kinds of states. We have some great guests here from Houston, and we have them from Maine. We have them from everywhere. And I just want you to know it's so good for us to be here with all of you and to see our family. You know, when you're talking to a camera, you just have to kind of imagine, But when people come here, we know for sure the people we speak to and the Lord speaks to through the programs on EWTN. Well, 2 weeks ago, we went through the Our Father. Last week, we went through the Act of Contrition. We're going to continue going through some basic prayers. Why? Because I think most people either forgot them or the children are not learning these basic prayers. I think that's a shame, huh? This is Anima Christi, Soul of Christ. And we say this prayer many times after communion or before communion. The sisters sing it very often, Soul of Christ. I'd like to go through it with you. Because many times when we say a prayer, we don't think of the words as a result. We don't have it in the heart, only the mind. Sometimes that's true of the rosary. And we say the prayers and then we get distracted and you wonder, I wonder if my husband's going to be grouchy when he comes home tonight. Hail Mary, full of grace. The Lord is with thee. I wish you weren't so grouchy. Hail Mary, full of grace. The Lord is with thee. And we go through the whole rosary. But you and I, as we struggle in our daily life to try to be holy and to be like Jesus, things sometimes are hard. So we're going to take this beautiful prayer, Anima Christi, and we're going to go through it and just see what it means to us, and what it can mean to us. Huh? Now, what we say, number one, is Soul of Christ. Well, just think, huh? Think for a moment that the eternal Word, you know what, let me read a little bit about St. John's Gospel here. It's an amazing thing. I'll just read you a few paragraphs or sentences. It says, in the beginning was the Word. This is the prologue of St. John's Gospel. In the beginning was the Word. The Word. Jesus. The Word was with God, and the Word was God. Now, down here, it says, and the Word was made flesh and dwelt among us. What does that mean? It means that our Lord's human nature had a soul. That his Godhead never left him. He was always Son of God in the beginning with the Father, and nothing was made. Nothing not a blade of grass, not an animal, not a mountain, not a tree without him. That word was spoken, let there be light, and there was light. Now, so the human soul of the divine Son of God. See? It's amazing, isn't it now? I have a soul, and he took upon himself a soul like mine. It says, sanctify me. The soul of God, the Godhead himself, eternal. It kind of hurts your head when you think about it. You know, if you look at astronomy and you think the distance and the stars and what proportions they are, they just boggle your mind. The soul of Jesus, his body, blood, you know what the Eucharist is, huh? Body, blood, soul, and divinity. And I receive that soul of Christ every time I receive communion, and it sanctifies me. How does it do that, huh, in the Eucharist? Huh? Well, St. Peter says that the soul, the grace is a participation in the very nature of God. Jesus took on our nature. He never ceased, though, to be God. God-man. Well, I have a human nature. You have a human nature. And our human nature is part spiritual and part animal. You want to think of that, you know? But on our animal level, we are the dumbest. I mean, we're really mentally way down. You say, what do you mean by that? I have an intellect and I... Okay, just look at the animal part of you. You can't fly like an eagle. You can't climb like a squirrel. When you're born, you're absolutely, totally helpless. You can't do a thing for yourself. We used to raise sheep. The odor discouraged us. Mostly discouraged the neighbors. And so, so we were rather forced to get rid of our sheep. But when a sheep, when lamb was born, he knew just where to go. Struggling, oh, on his little feet. But he knew where to go, and he was blind. You didn't know what to do. You just laid there. If your mother didn't feed you, you'd have died. So we're way up there before we can make our own living, our own food. I saw a little baby mouse, that big, going for a piece of bread. And it wasn't even near him. We don't have the strength of a lion. On an animal level, we could never survive on our own. On a spiritual level, since part of me is spirit, how do I know that? Because I can think. I have a memory made to the image of the Father. Because I can create. I can do things. I have an intellect made to the image of Jesus. I can discern. And I have a will made to the image of the Spirit. Strong. I can decide what I want to do and then do it. An animal goes by instinct. If you feed an animal, he knows that he can go to you. So I am part spirit and part animal. Together, it makes human nature. Well, God sent his son, Jesus, to become human. What a humiliation that was. Bound by the laws of man that he created. He depended on Our Lady for everything. He had to wait until he grew up. Now, he had the mind of God. And so when you receive Holy Communion, you receive a part of God. That's why we have to do so with such reverence. We have to have reverence. And I'm going to have an accident if I don't blow my nose. This is the only program you could do that on. But see, when we receive communion, we participate in the very nature of God. It's not a symbol like you've been told. It's his body, his soul, his divinity, his blood, all of him. And so as I absorb through that communion this divine nature, I am always a creature. I never become God like these women goddesses running around the world. That's the dumbest thing I ever saw in my life. You're getting wrinkled, you got gray hair, you're old, and you're a god. Jesus, Mary, and Joseph. You're not a goddess, you're a nothing. You're a human being on your way out. You got to make up your mind, sweetheart, which way you're going. You can forget this goddess business. So we do not become God, but we can be filled with his very nature. And what? I can become more and more and more like Jesus. See? Christ-like. Everybody has one time in their life met somebody that was Christ-like. So I met so-and-so, and they were so Christ-like. That person has to have a lot of Jesus inside. Because you can see that the animal part of us and the spiritual part of us and its own is not capable of great heroic virtue. And so we ask this communion, this Eucharist, to make me holy. So we look at the soul of Christ. Then we look at the body of Christ. You know, in Lourdes, the people kind of line up in there and stretch on stretchers and wheelchairs and everything. And the priest comes and he blesses everybody with the Blessed Sacrament, the body of Jesus, the bloody blood, soul, and divinity of Jesus. And many of them get healed. But what kind of healing are we asking for? Sometimes, you know, our physical healing is for our good. Why? Because it keeps me close to Jesus. I feel, and I've said this before, the next to my vocation, I think the greatest gift next to that is the pain I have to endure every day. Why? Because it forces me worthy to cling to Jesus. And so when we receive communion, we ask our dear Lord to heal me in the way I need healing. See? Many of us need bodily healing, but I always wondered if that's the most important thing. I think spiritual healing is more important. Why? Because I could go straight to heaven with crippled legs and back and blind or deaf. I can't go there if I'm hateful, unforgiving. And so we have to ask our dear Lord to heal me, to heal you of an unforgiving spirit, of an addiction to drugs, alcohol, sex, crime, murder. We've never lived in an age when children murdered children. What have we created in this world? When we were created by God to have a very high dignity on earth and in His kingdom, we were created by God, redeemed by His Son, given the Eucharist. Why? For we could be raised to the very level of having within me the very body, blood, soul, and divinity, which I have a share in the very nature of God. Can you realize that? You see, when so many of our good priests and religious women, especially, when they teach your children that there is no Eucharist, you see what they deprive you of? What a crime. What a sin to lead people astray. But see, little children whose hearts are open to faith in Jesus. And when we don't tell them the truth, when we lie, what do you have, huh? Then it says, blood of Christ, cover me. One word is drench me. Well, some people get drenched in a flood and you get drenched in the rain. We want the blood of Jesus to cover me. Why? Because we're sinners. The blood of Jesus shed on the cross healed all our wounds. It doesn't mean by that. A lot of people say, well, I can do what I want. I can commit any sin. Jesus saved me. That doesn't make any sense. You can't be presumptuous. God, all holy God, cannot allow you to sin or give you the right to sin by dying for you. That doesn't make any sense. When we say that we want the blood of Jesus to cover me, it's that protection to keep me away from sin, to forgive me when I sin, when I go against His will. It's the most awesome thing you can say. Awesome. Why? Only the Son of God could come and live and suffer among us. and die so that we may live. See? And only then can we be covered with that precious blood. See? The word cover and drench means to be soaked in that awesome, redeeming, precious blood. We used to have a whole month. Y'all remember that? All of you over 60? Nobody wants to admit they're over 60, but... then we used to have a whole month of July in memory of the precious blood. Now they took that away, and we'll get it back. The next part of this beautiful prayer says, water from the side of Christ, wash me. Wash me. You know, when we look at the cross and Good Friday, I don't think we meditate at all. When our dear Lord pronounced these seven last words, when he said, Father, in a very loud voice, Father, into thy hands I commend my spirit, every drop of his blood had been shed. And when Longinus hit his heart with a lance, a spear, water and blood came out. Only a heart that ruptures can have water and blood come out. There was nothing left. Every drop of it. Do you realize the miracle it took for Jesus to say in a loud voice those seven words? If anyone lost half their blood, they'd be unconscious. They couldn't talk. At the moment there wasn't a drop left, he said, into thy hands I commend my spirit. Isn't that amazing, huh? See, we don't realize that the Holy Spirit gave our dear Lord's human nature special strength, special grace. The Father sent his Son, the Son came for you, and the Spirit gave him special grace, special strength to be able to suffer all that, so every drop of his blood could be shed and still speak. See, we are all, every time you go to confession, you are washed, made clean in the blood of Jesus. And this is not baptism. Baptism is a sacrament. This is a prayer. And the sacrament is that I am cleansed totally by baptism. But when I say this prayer, I am asking that I am cleansed over and over. We're all sinners. You know what our Lord said today in the Mass? Peter said to our Lord one day, he was feeling kind of holy, you know. And he said, Master, should I forgive my brother seven times? Well, the Jewish law said you should forgive your brother. Our Lord one day, he was feeling kind of holy, you know. And he said, Master, should I forgive my brother seven times?

Coming home one day and healing so many people, and Peter coming up and say, "Lord, this man was born blind and I healed him." And Thomas says, "How do you know he's born blind? Were you there? I mean, were you there when he was born?" I can imagine Thomas saying every so often, "Well, are you sure? Oh, don't you want to just sock somebody like that, huh? Oh, they never believe anything you say. You come in all enthused about something and they go, oh, really? Yeah." You know, that's hard to take. I know Peter had Thomas in mind. I bet he's looking straight at him, you know. Our dear Lord, all the answer he gave him. No, he said 70 times, 7 times a day. Whew. Any mathematicians around here? That's over 400 times a day. I don't think I've ever forgiven anybody 400 or more than 400 times a day. I don't think I could. With my Italian temperament, no way. No way. At some point, maybe 25 or 30, I might make it 25, 26. I didn't get lost, will you? But Jesus, no. No. Jesus said 70 times 7. Which, what does it mean? It means as many times as your neighbor offends you, you must forgive. Now, the next part of this marvelous prayer is Passion of Christ, strengthen me. My friends, do you ever pray for strength, huh? Strength against temptations. They're everywhere today. I tried to watch about 10 minutes of the news. The rest isn't worth watching. And you can just see so many football games, and the scores are up and down, and you don't know who's gone where. And I think, if you pardon my grossness, but I think football is a dumb game. As a poor guy goes and he finally catches this ball, and somebody tackles him, and 20 men fall on top of him, as if he's gone anywhere. Where can he go? Are you trying to cripple him just because he happened to catch the ball? Did you ever understand that? Anybody here understand why everybody piles on top of him? I bet there's not a man here can tell me why 10 men fall on top of one. How he gets up, I don't know. He gets up and he shakes himself. I'd be crushed bones. And so today there are so many distractions in the world. So many things that shouldn't have never happened in this world. And in the church, oh, my Jesus. A woman called me up the other day. They said that these sisters someplace, I won't mention, took away the tabernacle and put some female goddess in its place. And when they have the winter solstice, they have some kind of a diabolical thing they have with incense. And you know, you just get sick way down deep in your stomach. To think that we could fall so far from grace. We need to pray for strength. There is coming out, I think, it was made in England. It's going to air in Los Angeles this week, and I suppose it'll flood the country.
a very bad anti-Catholic, anti-Catholic.

0: A priest movie called Priests. It's all the three priests involved in this movie are the very worst, according to the movie. And if you notice, there's Catholic bashing everywhere you go. Everywhere. They'll have a whole program about nuns who have gone astray. They're hungering for freedom. Why freedom? I got more freedom than all you have. I belong to the Lord God. I'm a spouse of Christ. Oh, what can you give me? A car? Keep it. I don't mind brick cheese, but that. I want to qualify that, you know? But really, don't go to those kind of movies. If you're a Catholic, why do you want to watch your church being criticized and ridiculed and made everything evil? Why do you want to do that, huh? Why? You need strength. You need strength. And you got to pray for fortitude. That's what strength is, fortitude. The fourth gift of the Spirit, fortitude. Courage, stand up and be Christian. And stand up and be a real Catholic. Not a divided Catholic. Not one who lives by half-truths or preaches lies. Follow the church. Follow the magisterium. We have a holy pontiff. Follow him. You can't go wrong. Follow this book here. Now, the next part of this prayer says, "Good Jesus, hear me." You can say that many times a day, huh? Good Jesus, hear me. Good Jesus. Our Holy Mother St. Clair, 700-800 years ago, she used to say over and over all day long, "Poor Jesus. Poor Jesus." When you see all these terrible things going on in a church, under the guise of new theology, new this and new that, there is no new truth. There are new half-truths. If you look at the history of the church, it might be well for you to read one. You'll see that every 400 years, another schism, another heresy became along. Today, they have taken them all and put them in all this generation because you never read the history of the church. You think it's new. The only thing new about the heresies in the church and the schisms in the church today is it's mixed with satanic worship. That's the difference. Henry VIII and Luther and Zwingli and Welsh and all of them, they began to water down. But they all maintain their love for God, and they maintain their love for Jesus. And they maybe got mixed up or ceased to believe in this doctrine or that one. But they clung to the Lord, as they do today. We in the church have gone from enneagrams to centering prayer to solstice worship to goddesses. Then you buy it, hook, line, and sinker. Hook, line, and sinker. You buy it. There's something new. It's as old as Satan himself. Comes from the very bowels of hell. And you buy it. The next sentence is very important for you today and for me. In your wounds, shelter me. When you are tempted to something very bad, very sinful, very evil, why don't you say this little prayer? Huh? In your wounds, shelter me. Hold me. Keep me safe. That's what you need to do today. This little Anima Christi prayer, I think, is one of the most important prayers we need today. It has everything in it we need. From turning away, keep me. From turning away from you, Lord, hold me, keep me. Don't let me turn. Save me from turning away from you. From the evil one, protect me. Boy, we need that one, huh? You know what I think would be good? With all the Catholic bashing and this evil movie, every night before we go to bed, we need to say a prayer for all the priests, bishops, religious who have gone astray. They have awesome responsibilities. Awesome. If they don't make it, it'll be equally awesome eternal pain. Jesus died for all of us. Every man and woman and child born, whether they know it or not, or even like it or not, they were saved and will be saved by Jesus and his precious blood. And there is an evil one you need to be protected from. If you don't believe that one, he's really got you. Why? Because that's what he wants. I wonder sometimes if our good religious even believe in heaven or a judgment. So when our dear Lord, in this prayer, our dear Lord says, you know, we must protect ourselves. He said to the apostles, pray. Spend an hour with me and pray that you are not put to the test. We're all put to the test today, aren't we? And everything you do, everywhere you go, you drive down the street, you got to turn your head away from billboards. I saw these beautiful young girls in bathing suits. Well, I don't know what you call them. They weren't bathing suits. They were something. I wasn't sure where it was, let alone what it was. You know, I have never in my 71 years seen women, so many feminists who want to be equal, and so many women degraded, absolutely degrading themselves. I've never seen it. It doesn't make any sense to me that you want to be a priest, you want to be this, you want to be that, you want to be equal, and yet the media degrades you. Degrades your nature, your beauty as a woman, your goodness. These poor kids, some were college students and some were just high school students, and throwing beer all over each other and half naked on the beach. What are you doing to your soul, huh? What are you doing? Do you know what you're doing? I hope you don't. You're taking a beautiful body, a beautiful soul, and you're degrading it into the dust. And some of you parents, don't let your children do that. Let us pray. At some point, our dear Lord touches their hearts. The next part of this prayer says, the hour of death, call me. Wouldn't that be wonderful if you were dying and you heard a voice said, Mary. Whew. It'd be wonderful, huh? Or John. I told you this little thing before, if some of you haven't heard it. There was, during Mass, a man would just pop in at the consecration and he'd leave. And the pastor always thought he was not being so nice, you know. And he kind of rash judged the poor man, and so he caught him one day and he said, what are you doing? And he said, well, Father, he said, I'm a trainman. And he said, I only have a minute. So I just run in and say, hi, Jesus, it's John. And that's all the time I have. So sometime later, there was a train accident, and this man was in the hospital dying. And Father went to see him. And he gave him the last sacraments. And suddenly, he heard the voice of Jesus, and he said, hello, John. This is Jesus. Wouldn't that be awesome? Huh? If we were so faithful to him, that one day, as you lie there dying, and you will, and so will I. Well, if he would mention your name and say, come with me into my kingdom. Well, the last part of this prayer says, into your presence, lead me. Oh, doesn't that make you excited, huh? All of our guests that are here, our wonderful family here, they're going to have that experience tomorrow and the next day. They're going to be right in his presence, the Eucharist. High on a throne, a 5'2" monstrance. Somebody said, why have you got it so big? I said, because I couldn't find one bigger. In your presence, lead me to praise you with all your saints forever and ever. Amen. Isn't that a beautiful prayer? Huh? If you want it, I'll send it to you. I don't know where I'll get it. I'll print it for you. We got a printing press. But see, last week we had contrition, the week before the Our Father, today the Anima Christi. Simple Catholic prayers. Oh, aren't they beautiful, huh? We need to bring them back. You know, let me read the whole thing to you. I got it in here. Soul of Christ, sanctify me. I'm asking for holiness. See? Body of Christ, heal me. Blood of Christ, drench me, cover me. Water from the side of Christ, wash me. We need to be cleansed so bad. Passion of Christ, strengthen me. Good Jesus, hear me. I like that. Instead of getting angry when something happens, instead of blowing your top, say, oh, good Jesus, hear me. In your wounds, shelter me from turning away. Keep me. From the evil one, protect me. At the hour of death, call me into your presence. Lead me to praise you with all your saints forever and ever. Wow. Do we have any calls? No? Yeah, we do. You know, I get so excited about these prayers that I forget about the phone call. Hi.
1: Good evening.
0: Where are you from?
1: New York.
0: And what is your question?
1: Mother, I'm going to be confirmed next month.
0: Oh, you are?
1: Yes, ma'am.
0: How wonderful.
1: Thank you. And I'm going to be having my first confession, and I'm a 41-year-old man that's been in the military for 24 years.
0: Ah.
1: I'm a little bit afraid of my first confession. I'm just wondering, should I go in and say, let's start with thou shalt not and go down the list, or...
0: Well, sweetheart, if you've done them all... I think I would. I would know. I would be... I'd just be very honest and say in your own words what you... Don't be scared. I know it's more a little pride on our part. We just don't want everybody to know. But look, they know. Unless you embezzle $5 million, why, you know, they may not know that, but they know everything else. And I don't think you did that. But just go in, because you're going to come out feeling like an eagle. Just feeling like an eagle. This Anima Christi prayer is good for those of you who have been away from the church for a long time. And I just want to say, welcome home. Welcome home. And get a good priest who acknowledges you did commit a sin. Don't go to somebody that talks you out of it. Oh, that wasn't so bad, or you're just being human, or no, you weren't being human, you're being a sinner. Have some priest that loves you enough and is holy enough to say, ooh, boy, that's pretty bad. But God forgives you. Welcome home. Don't go to somebody who doesn't know one sin from another. Pick some old priest that hasn't learned the new ways. And say, Father, I have sinned against God, against heaven, and I have done all of these things, and I'm very sorry. And if he's a wise, holy man, he will cry with you, because you're free. For the first time in all these years, this heavy burden, you're going to feel it lifting away from you. After every sin is confessed, you're going to feel it just lifting up. You're going to feel wonderful. Have that in mind when you go. And also remember, you haven't done one thing he hears and hasn't heard 100 times. You can't surprise a priest, not a good one. He stands there in the place of a good shepherd, ready to hold you in his arms and forgive you. That's what the good shepherd would do. So, don't be afraid and welcome home. And we'll pray for you. We have another call. Hello?
2: Hi, sister.
0: Hi, where are you from?
2: Rhode Island, the smallest state in the union. We love you, sister.
0: Thank you. And what is your question?
2: When I went on my pilgrimage from Medjugorje, well, we had Father Slavko with a question and answering, and I asked him about praying, that when we pray, why is it that we get so messed up and you can start with a nice Hail Mary and you end up just saying an Our Father and you're all thrown off and you don't know what's happening and you say, I'm trying to pray. And he said that the devil is at work and that's when we need to pray even harder.
0: Well, I don't mean to disagree with Father, but I'm going to. It isn't always the devil. It's our human nature, you know. We can't help thinking about the stove we left on when we're in church. Or something like... What I do when I'm distracted, I give my distraction to Jesus. It's, oh, Jesus, there I am, thinking of this person or that person. You take him. I put him in your sacred heart. And go on. Be gentle with yourself. Our Lord is looking for your heart, not your head, not your words. If you love someone very deeply, you can't always talk or speak, huh? So, don't worry. When you're conscious of a distraction, just raise it up to Jesus and keep going. Keep going. Jesus, the scripture says that the Spirit knows your heart, and He knows how to speak with you and through you to the Father. Why? Because God sees your desires. It's obvious from your voice tonight. You really want to pray. Don't be distracted by distractions. We're human. Somebody went to Holy Father Francis one day, and he said, I can pray without distraction. And our Holy Father said, really? He said, yes. He said, well, it's hard to believe, but would you say a Hail Mary without distraction? And he said, if you can say a Hail Mary without distraction, I'll give you my horse. And the man said, okay, Hail Mary, full of grace, the Lord is with thee. Blessed, can I have the saddle?

I would have just said, Lord, forgive me. You take the saddle. Look, just pray to Jesus. He is your brother and your Savior. Don't worry about it. God bless you and see you tomorrow night.

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7: Moses and Jesus looked out on the crowds and saw sheep without a shepherd. They asked God to send shepherds, apostles, mediators who would feed these flocks. 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

0: The words God speaks to Israel in this week's first reading are intended for us as well. The church is the fulfillment of God's covenant promises to Israel, a kingdom of priests and a holy nation. In the church, we've been gathered together as the Israel of God. To borrow St. Paul's phrase, God has made us his own people, the flock that he tends, as we sing in the responsorial psalm. Moses was Israel's first shepherd. With the promised land in view, he prayed that God would raise up a successor so that God's people would not be left as sheep without a shepherd. These same words are used in this week's gospel to describe Jesus' pity for the crowds who are troubled and abandoned like sheep without a shepherd. Israel's shepherds, the Pharisees and scribes, misled the people through their hypocrisy. But God had long before promised that he himself would come and save his sheep, searching over the whole earth where they'd been scattered for lack of a shepherd. Jesus is that new Moses, the new David, the shepherd of God promised by the prophets, a divine shepherd king sent to restore God's priestly kingdom. As Moses commissioned Joshua as his successor, so we see Jesus giving the 12 his power and authority. In God's plan, they are to seek out the lost sheep of Israel first and then bring all the nations back into the fold. Together, we have been saved and reconciled to God. As God delivered Israel, he has also made us a kingdom of priests in the church. So we come to the Mass as his sons and daughters to serve our Heavenly Father with gladness, to praise his kindness because it endures forever. This is Scott Hahn for Breaking the Bread.
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I'm Father Mitch Pacwa, and welcome to Scripture and Tradition. 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In this present series, you can follow along with us by going into the Bible study I wrote called St. Paul on the Power of the Cross. You can get that book over at EWTN's religious catalog. 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If you already have the book, we are starting on page 77. So this is concerning St. Paul's letter to the Romans, and the theme of the cross in the letter to the Romans specifically focuses on dying to oneself. Now, a couple things I want to mention as introductory comments. St. Paul wrote this probably around 58 AD. He was planning to go to Rome. His first plan was to go and spend the festival of Pentecost in Jerusalem. He already celebrated Passover while he was over in northern Greece, Macedonia. And then he was going to go to Jerusalem to celebrate Pentecost. And then he planned to go to Rome right from Jerusalem. That was a problem because some people who recognized him as having been in Asia evangelizing tried to get him arrested. And they did get him arrested, but the Roman officials didn't know why. And there were people in Jerusalem who took a vow to assassinate St. Paul. So because he was a Roman citizen, the Roman soldiers brought him to Caesarea Maritima. There are two cities named after Caesar. One was Caesarea Philippi. That was way up in the north, but near the border of modern Lebanon and Syria. The other is Caesarea Maritima, which is a seaport built by Herod the Great sometime in the 20s BC he started it. And so that's where he went. That's where the governor, the Roman procurator, was located at a palace there. And you can, if you go over to Caesarea Maritima, you can still go to what is believed to be the site of his cell. It's still there, the ruins of the palace. It's Herod's palace, nothing to do with any gambling institutions of any kind. It's just
Herod's palace, but it's a cool place to go. And he stayed there for a couple of years, and then he sailed to Rome. And you can read about that in Acts of the Apostles. It's a long section in Acts. But that's when he finally got to Rome, and he stayed in Rome for 2 years under house arrest, awaiting trial by then Caesar, who happened to be Nero. So that was there. Now, a couple things to note. St. Paul did not know the Roman Christians. He had never met them. They didn't know him except by some reputation. He wrote Romans in 58, a couple years before he actually came to Rome, because he wanted to introduce himself and his teaching. Don't go by rumors, but go by what he actually wrote. So that's why he's not answering objections from opponents. He's not answering questions from Christians he knows. None of that. He is simply laying out his own doctrines and introducing himself so that the Christians in Rome would know what to say. Now, Christians had been in Rome in the 40s. Because we see that most likely St. Peter was already there in the 50s. And we also see that the Emperor Claudius, now Claudius had come before Nero, not a particularly bad guy, not particularly competent either, but not a bad guy. But there were riots between Jews who were Christian and non-Christian. And so Claudius kicked the Jews out right around, I think, 50 or so. So there were Christians already in the city in the 40s at least. And then St. Peter eventually came back after Claudius died. So that's all part of this situation. And the main issues of St. Paul's teaching on the cross occur in the first 8 chapters of Romans. That's the main thing. And he sets the theme for it in Romans chapter 1, verse 16, where it says, "For I am not ashamed of the gospel. It is the power of God for salvation to everyone who has faith, to the Jew first and also to the Greek." So he's well aware that there are Jewish Christians living in Rome, and there are those who were converts from paganism who were there. That's why he speaks of the Greeks. And notice he doesn't say the Latins, he says the Greeks. He wrote Romans in Greek, and the reason for that was half of the people living in Rome spoke Greek, not Latin. Half of them spoke Latin, half of them spoke Greek. And Greek was considered, you know, a more sophisticated language, and the people who were more sophisticated very commonly spoke Greek, though, of course, we also see that in the first century, there was some really wonderful Latin literature being written. I mean, you had Virgil writing in the first century B.C., right at the turn of the millennium. You had Ovid writing quite beautifully as well. So there was great Latin literature being written, but a lot of people were speaking Greek. And that's why, just as a little side point, even to this day, we still have the Kyrie eleison and the Christe eleison in Mass. That's the last remnant of the Mass being celebrated in Greek in ancient Rome. They, in fact, there was one guy who objected in the
200s, he was pretty mad. He said, how come they're translating Mass into Latin? We always celebrate a Mass in Greek. That's what the apostles used. And he was kind of cranky. But by the 200s, people didn't know Greek anymore. So that was fading. So that's when they translated into Latin in the 200s and 300s. So this is part of what we have. And the first three chapters sort of set out the problem that St. Paul wants people to understand, whether they're Jewish or whether they are Gentile. They're all sinners. So we read in Romans chapter 3, verse 9, something of a summary of what was going on in chapters 1 and 2. What then? Are we, that is, are we Jewish Christians, any better off? No, not at all. For we have already charged that all, both Jews and Greeks, are under the power of sin. He is making it clear that he understands that sin is not a Jewish problem, it's not a Gentile problem, it is a human problem. This is extremely important. All too often, one reason people become filled with bigotries is that they become somewhat blind to their own sins. They become blind to the sins of their own group. And they focus on the faults, weaknesses, and sins of groups they don't like. And they blame us. It's a way to dodge their own responsibility for being as obnoxious as they actually are. And St. Paul is reminding everybody multiple times throughout Romans that all of us have sinned. This is not just the problem of one or the other. And you can take a look at, you know, Romans 1, especially beginning with verse 18 all the way to 3:19, and see, you know, how the Gentiles deserve the wrath of God and the Jews deserve the wrath of God. They both committed sins. Given the background each one of them has, it's a human problem. All right, so given that, the question about the power of Christ's saving death on the cross is first raised up in answer to the need. The problem is that sin is everywhere. So in Romans chapter 3, verses 20 to 26, we see the first part where Christ's saving death is able to bring justification to people. So let's read the text. It says, for, quote, no human being will be justified in his sight by deeds prescribed by the law. For through the law comes knowledge of sin. But now apart from the law, the righteousness of God has been disclosed and is attested by the law and the prophets, the righteousness of God through faith in Jesus Christ for all who believe. For there is no distinction, since all have sinned and fall short of the glory of God. They are now justified by his grace as a gift, through the redemption that is in Christ Jesus, whom God put forward as a sacrifice of atonement by his blood, effective through faith. He did this to show his righteousness, because in his divine forbearance he had passed over the sins previously committed
It was to prove at the present time that he himself is righteous and that he justifies the one who has faith in Jesus. So this is the statement. And again, the core problem. Years and years ago, I remember, there was this bumper sticker and billboard program going around the United States called Jesus is the Answer. And then a few agnostic and atheist wise guys put up their own posters saying, what was the question? Well, the question is this: what do we do about human sin? That's the issue, and there's not much that we can do. The answer that Paul gives is that we can be freely justified by God through the redemption that is in Christ Jesus. That's the basic thing. So let's take a look at this. First, he talks about the redemption as an expiation, hilasterion in Greek. And this is something that has some good nuances for us to consider. The word appears in the Old Testament translation from Hebrew to Greek. It's called the Septuagint. And one of the ways that hilasterion is used, or expiation, is to refer to the gold-covered lid of the Ark of the Covenant. So the Ark of the Covenant was a box made of acacia wood, a very solid wood that doesn't rot very easily, and it was covered with gold plate. And the top of it came off, and they put the Ten Commandments in there, the manna, and Moses' staff. So that's all in there. And they put that back on top. And they would call it the expiation. Why? Because on the Day of Atonement, Yom Kippur, they would kill, the Jewish high priest would kill a bull for forgiveness of his own sins, in reparation for the sins he had committed, and he would kill a goat for the sins of the whole people. And the blood of the bull was collected in a large bowl, and then the blood of the goat was added into the bowl, and one of his assistant priests would be standing there stirring the blood so it would not coagulate, just kept it stirring, mixing the two together, and then when the time came for the high priest, who is the only one who could go in, he would enter into the Holy of Holies in the temple and sprinkle the blood on the lid of the Ark of the Covenant. And that was the blood of expiation. It was symbolic of sprinkling the blood on God's presence there. And this is something that then is replaced by the sprinkling of God's own blood. Remember, on his way to Rome, St. Paul even spoke to the Ephesians, not in a letter, when he went to Ephesus to say goodbye to them as he's going to Jerusalem. And he said how God saved you by his own blood. And this is part of St. Paul's understanding, that the blood of expiation refers to the blood that Jesus Christ, who is God the Son, shed on the cross. Instead of it being sprinkled on the top of the Ark of the Covenant, it was sprinkled on the cross. And because this is something put forward by God, it is God's gift. We
can't do anything to deserve the expiation of our sins by Jesus Christ. Rather, this is something that our Lord does, and he does it freely for us. This is a very, very important element. And we trust in the forgiveness that Christ freely gives us. We can't do anything to deserve having the blood of Christ shed for us. And this is going to be the expiation for our sin. No longer the expiation on the Ark of the Covenant, but the expiation on the cross. And this is what he does on Mount Calvary. All right, we'll take a break there. And we'll come back in a couple minutes and continue on with this topic. So please stay with us.

0: One of the reasons we should go to Mass is because it is the food of the saints that we receive. And for the saints, they understood rightly that the time after Holy Communion, that those moments are the most precious moments of our lives.
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Before we get back to our topic, just want to remind you that Father Miguel Maria, the missionaries of the Eternal Word, is still leading that pilgrimage to Sicily, Assisi, and Rome. That'll be October 10th to the 23rd. Just go to visitationpilgrimages.com or call them 256-347-1475. And I'll be doing a pilgrimage that's walking in the footsteps of Pope Leo XIV. He'll be going to Peru, including Chiclayo, where he used to be the bishop. That'll be August 3rd to 9th. If you want more information, go to the website givetruewater.com. Givetruewater.com. That's a organization of Catholics who try to get fresh drinking water for the people in that part of Peru or in other countries where they're not able to get such good water. So I was mentioning how our Lord's sacrifice on the cross and the shedding of his blood is called an expiation. And this is a term that refers to the sacrifice that is made in the Day of Atonement. This is one day in the year. It's usually the 10th day of the Jewish calendar. So they have Rosh Hashanah, the beginning of the year, after the autumn equinox. And 10 days later, they celebrate the Day of Atonement, Yom Kippur. That is the high holy day of the year. And we can see this sacrifice described in Leviticus 16. It helps us get a better sense of what Christ was doing and St. Paul's understanding of Christ's death on the cross. If you look at Leviticus 16, verses 15 and 16, it says that he, that is the high priest, shall slaughter the goat of the sin offering that is for the people and bring its blood inside the curtain. The curtain was the curtain to the Holy of Holies. And do with its blood as he did with the blood of the bull, sprinkling it upon the mercy seat and before the mercy seat. Thus he shall make atonement for the sanctuary because of the uncleannesses of the people of Israel and because of their transgressions, all their sins. And so he shall do for the tent of meeting, which remains with them in the midst of their uncleanness. Now, there are a couple of things. Notice they have different words for sin, that when they use uncleanness, that means when meeting, which remains with them in the midst of their uncleanness. Now, there are a couple of things. Notice they have different words for sin, that

because that was God's realm of life, they made you unclean, not sinful, but you know, ritually unclean. So they had to do that purification. If anybody had come to the temple after touching a corpse or, you know, dealing with these other issues. And then also the transgressions. Transgressions translates the word pishaim, which means rebellions. This was the term that was the equivalent of mortal sin in the Old Testament, whereas the other word, chatat, means missing the mark. That's a different word from pasha. Chatat means the regular word for sin, and most other sins, what we would call venial sins, would be included in that. So that's what they're doing. So that's what Christ's action is, and the basis of Christ's action is understood as that expiation, or this getting rid of uncleanness and sin. But then, how do we enter into the power of Christ's saving death? If his death, you know, forgives sin and rebellion, both mortal sin and venial sin, and gets rid of our uncleanness, how does that happen to each one of us? And St. Paul's answer is still the church's answer. This happens by faith. That we believe in Christ, we accept and believe in the power of his saving death. And that act of faith is what brings the power of that expiation to us. So this is how we get the forgiveness of sins that comes from the blood of Christ. There's nothing that you and I can do to earn it. We can't. This is why the offering of animal sacrifices is not really sufficient to forgive our sins, because we didn't invent the animals. They're still God's creatures. So how can I just take God's stuff to get rid of my sins? And then anything else I do, if I have all the money in the world, if I'm a multi-trillionaire, we don't have any trillionaires yet, but some of those people are getting close. But if I were a multi-trillionaire and gave all the money and gold to God, I still couldn't buy my salvation. Because everything I would be giving God is part of his creation. I didn't invent gold or silver. This is God's stuff. So trying to pay back God by giving him his own stuff when it wasn't ours in the first place is not really going to be something we can do to earn salvation. We can't earn forgiveness of sins. It is simply this free gift of Christ's death on the cross. This is exactly why we need to emphasize the power of Jesus Christ on the cross. His death frees us from sin. And why? Because Jesus Christ is truly God and truly man. He is one of us, so it's something that we give of our human nature, but he is infinite God. And see, that's one of the key elements of forgiveness of sin. Nothing in creation is big enough to forgive the offenses against God, but infinite God is. And he freely gives us himself. Jesus gives us his death. He simply asks that we make an act of faith that his death has the power to forgive us. It's
That's all he does. That's why

All of us are like the good thief. He's good not because he stole anything. That didn't make him good. That made him a sinner like us. But he was good because he said, Jesus, remember me when you come into your kingdom. This is what unites him to Christ, that act of faith. And then we see that since faith in Christ gives us access to the expiation and the forgiving grace of God, this is something that Christ established so that we can be reconciled. And that forgiveness is therefore available to everybody who falls short of the glory of God, as we all do. You know, this is something that is very important. We're all sinners. That's why, you know, I'm celebrating 50 years of being a priest, and I've noticed over these 50 years, I never run out of sinners. And my confessor is totally in agreement with me. That's why I keep going back to him. Just a reminder, plenty of sinners out there. This is something that applies to offer all the time. And this is something that is also different than the Day of Atonement. The Day of Atonement occurred one day of year. It still happens one day a year in the Jewish calendar. But because Christ is infinite God, there is nobody who is too far away from the power of Christ's forgiveness. And because he is eternal God, there is no time in history that is far away from the death of Christ. He can enter into each time. His death on the cross is part of God's timelessness. This remains forever available. The death of Jesus Christ is not something in his past. That's false thinking. Why? Because as God, he has no past. And that's the very reason that we still have these celebrations of Holy Mass every day, and I'll get into that in a minute. And it's why we still have crucifixes at church, to remind us the death of Jesus is not in the past. It is still present, not because we were there, but because his eternal presence is there. And that death of Jesus makes him our one true high priest. Whereas the Day of Atonement has the sacrifice of the bull and the goat offered once a year, Christ's self-gift, his death on the cross, is offered once and forever. Once and for all. It never ceases to be going away. And he is the high priest. That is key. We see this especially brought out in the letter to the Hebrews. Take a look at Hebrews chapter 7, verse 27. Unlike the other high priests, Jesus has no need to offer sacrifices day after day, first for his own sins and then for those of the people. This he did once for all when he offered himself. He is, remember in Hebrews, he spent the first chapter talking about Christ's divinity, and then the second chapter about Christ's humanity. Now he pulls it together and says Christ the high priest offers himself once and for all because he's God and man. Also, if we take a look at Hebrews chapter 9, verse 7, where it says, but only the high priest goes into the second place, the Holy of Holies, and he but once a year, and not without taking the blood that he offers for himself,
which was a bull, and for the sins committed unintentionally by the people, and for that he offered a goat. So the high priest would go once a year. But look at what it says in Hebrews 9, verse 12. But Jesus entered once for all into the holy place, not with the blood of goats and calves, but with his own blood, thus obtaining eternal redemption. And what's the Holy of Holies he enters? Not the Holy of Holies on earth, but the Holy of Holies in heaven itself. That's what we say. And he ascended into heaven, where he is seated at the right hand of the Father in the Holy of Holies in heaven. And otherwise, as it says in Hebrews 9, verse 26, if he didn't enter into heaven, he would have had to suffer again and again since the foundation of the world. But as it is, he has appeared once for all at the end of the age to remove sin by the sacrifice of himself. So this is what St. Paul is proclaiming. And I mentioned that, St. Paul had taught back in 1 Corinthians chapter 11, verse 26, that the Eucharist is focused on the death of Christ. Let's read that passage in 1 Corinthians 11, 26. For as often as you eat this bread and drink the cup, you proclaim the Lord's death until he comes. The Eucharist is about proclaiming Christ's death. That's why, especially at the moment of the consecration, when the priest consecrates the bread and then the wine, he does it separately to show this is a sign of Christ's death on the cross. And for that reason, the church has always taught that Mass is the presentation of Christ's death on the cross. But then some people try to say, well, wait a minute. Does that mean you are crucifying Christ again and again? That's an argument that I've heard any number of times. No. Again, remember that it was Christ who is fully human and fully God. Look at Romans chapter 1, verse 4, where he was declared to be Son of God with power according to the Spirit of holiness by the resurrection from the dead, Jesus Christ our Lord. So Jesus is truly God. And what's going on at Mass is this. He is not being crucified again and again and again. No way. He died once and for all, and he ascended to heaven once and for all. What's happening at Mass is that eternal moment of Jesus' death on the cross is being made present to us in Mass. So what is eternally present to us, what is eternally present to Jesus Christ, his death on the cross is eternally in the now moment in his divine nature. And what he does in the sacraments is make the power of that death and make his death itself present to us. And we'll see later on in Romans 6, when we are baptized into his death so that we can rise with him. His death and resurrection are made present in baptism, in Holy Mass. When we go to confession, we are entering into that moment of Christ's saving death, where Jesus says to us in confession and speaks to his Father, Father, forgive them, they know not what they do. That moment is made present in each sacramental moment, and we get to enter into it. So we are not crucifying Christ again and again. That is not Catholic teaching, but it is Catholic teaching that each of us
finds the power of Christ's death, we experience his death and resurrection in every mass, every baptism, confession, marriage, anointing of the sick, the ordination to the priesthood, and confirmation. Every sacrament is going into that moment that is eternally present. And it becomes Jesus, by his grace, and calls us to faith that he is present in those moments. This is why we see marriage, I mentioned marriage, is also experiencing Christ's death. Think about Ephesians 5, verse 25. Husbands, love your wives just as Christ loved the church and gave himself up for her. That gave himself up for was on the cross. And marriage has those moments of the cross, but also of the resurrection. Jesus makes his death and resurrection present in those difficult times in marriage. The times where you drive each other nuts and then get into arguments, the times that are really hard, like death of family members and problems with the kids and all the other things. We experience Christ's death, but also his resurrection in marriage and in every part of every sacrament. So this is where we're entering into it, and he wants us to have faith. And I would just say that after chapter 3, Paul goes on to explain a little bit more about, the role of faith in being justified. And he says you're justified by faith. I just want to add one little note. He has no conflict with St. James chapter 2, verse 26, because St. Paul never says in his own text, you're justified by faith alone. He doesn't have the word alone there. And we are justified by faith. But what the church objects to is adding words to the Bible, like being justified by faith alone. If the word alone is not in St. Paul's text, we have no right to add it. If we say we're justified only by faith, it's not in Paul's text, we can't add it. And St. James makes that clear when he said, you are not justified by faith alone in James 2:26. So I have to just keep that in mind. But we are justified by having faith in Jesus Christ, and this is crucial. All right, we'll take a break, come back with some more of your questions, emails, and comments. So please stay with us.

0: Well, I want to invite you to join me this Wednesday at 8 p.m. Eastern Time when I'll sit down with our own Father Joseph Mary Wolfe of the Franciscan Missionaries of the Eternal Word. And we'll talk about, you know, priesthood, ordination, and, you know, sustaining and strengthening one's vocation to help serve our Lord and His church. And I'm older than that youngster, and so we'll talk about some of my experience. He'll be interviewing me, so that'll be fun. But yeah, it'll be great to invite you to be part of that. And then we have for today, we have a caller, Sylvia in Miami. Sylvia, what can we do for you today?
1: Well, you've done a lot already, Father, because your program is amazing, and it has been through the years and your writings, so thank you very much. My question is, it never dawned on me, do the Jewish people in their faith, do they still offer the blood during their Yom Kippur prayers?
0: Mm-hmm. No, they do not. As a matter of fact, they're not allowed to. And the reason is they can only offer the sacrifices in one place in the world, and that is the Jewish temple. But the Jewish temple was destroyed on August 9th of the year 70 AD. In fact, the Roman general, whose name was Titus, did not want to destroy the temple. He wanted to turn it into a temple for the Roman god Jupiter. But the zealot party, remember in the New Testament we see every so often the zealots are there, and the zealots took over the Temple Mount, and they were fighting against the Romans and against the Pharisees and the Sadducees. So if you ever get a chance to read Josephus, you see this tragedy of what happened in the Jewish War. And so they fought each other, and in that fight, the Romans eventually took over the temple, and one of the soldiers threw a torch into the temple, and it caught on fire. The inside was paneled with cedar wood from Lebanon, and the cedar wood burned so hot that even the limestone building caught fire. That's how hot it was. And it destroyed. That's why our Lord had said, there won't be a stone on a stone. Okay, so, yeah, they stopped. The last sacrifice was just a little bit before that August 9th day. And it's still a day of fasting where Jewish people remember the destruction of the temple. It's a very sad day for them. We have a question from our studio. Sir, what can we do for you?
2: Well, kind of going off that last question, it just seems so obvious to me hearing, especially about on Yom Kippur, what you just said about the expiation. But there's many other things in Jewish practices, like even the practice of the Todah and just like other sacrifices like that just seems so obvious what it's like pointing towards. How would the Jewish people, especially today, like, why can't they, or why don't they see it the way that we would look at it?
0: Sure. A couple things we have to keep in mind. There are three issues. One, a lot of Jewish people do not think that Jesus fulfilled all the prophecies, especially since there still is suffering going on in the world, and he didn't bring that to an end. Secondly, there were some criticisms of Christ. They found, for instance, in the late parts of the Talmud, there are criticisms that Jesus really was not born of a virgin, and some of them are fairly uncharitable, and was part of the polemic of that period of the 4th and 5th century. So there's that. But then, thirdly, and I think this is certainly extremely important, there was a period where Jews persecuted Christians, but then later on, Christians persecuted Jews. So we see Jewish persecution of Christians when they had the opportunity in the first century. But then when Christians had the opportunity to persecute Jews, they persecuted them, and they did it many more times over. And you're not going to communicate the love of Jesus Christ if you try to kill the Jews. That's not going to communicate his love at all. And this is something that certainly happened lots of times in history during the Crusades and a number of other times. This was a great evil, and there's no way around it. The church recognizes this as a great evil. The popes were really much better at protecting Jews than were a lot of the laity. And, you know, something that we should, since I bring that up now, we should remember that there is a terrible increase of anti-Semitism going on. And we need to stand against it. You can disagree with policies of the state of Israel. There are Jews living in Israel that disagree with the government. That's why they have different political parties in Israel. They do disagree among themselves. But to allow what you see people doing, I'm so glad that the administration is going after some of these universities who would not protect Jewish students from anti-Semitism and anti-Semitic attacks. You know, take away their money. Let them, if that's the only standard they have for their morals, then take it away. If they don't fear the judgment of God, then take away their cash from the feds. But we have to stand up against anti-Semitism. Again, you can still disagree with Israeli policies, and you do so as Jewish people do. But you don't give any permission for anti-Palestinian mentality or anti-Jewish mentality. Both are wrong. We're Christians. We seek what is righteous and just for both groups, Palestinians and Jews. So that's that. Let me just real quickly respond to this. How do you move forward and not despair over past sins? I go to confession, Mass, and Eucharistic adoration. Stan from New Jersey. Stan, focus on what Jesus has done. What I was saying today in this show is the focus you need to have. What has Almighty Infinite God done by dying on the cross for us? And that his death is more powerful than any sin you've committed. Your sins are not stronger than Jesus' death. Remember that and keep that focus. You'll work through that, any guilt that you might feel. One limitation I do have that God doesn't is time. We've run out of it. So may the Lord bless you and keep you and cause his face to shine upon you. The Father, Son, and Holy Spirit. Amen. And remember, this network is brought to you by you. We don't sell advertising and such. We depend on Christ working through your generosity to keep us going. So please keep us in between your gas bill, your electric bill, and your cable bill. And if you do that, we'll be able to pay all of our bills every month too. God bless you, and thank you for your generosity.

0: June is the month dedicated to the Sacred Heart of Jesus. In 1675, Jesus told St. Margaret Mary that he wanted the Feast of the Sacred Heart to be celebrated on the Friday after the Corpus Christi octave. St. John Paul II said, "This feast reminds us of the mystery of the love of God for the people of all times." 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
2: In this Sunday's Gospel, the voice of Jesus resounds with authority and with hope for our world. We read him saying, "The harvest is abundant, but the laborers are few. So ask the master of the harvest to send out laborers for his harvest." Later he says to the 12 apostles, "Go and make this proclamation. The kingdom of heaven is at hand. Cure the sick, raise the dead, cleanse lepers, drive out demons." It's an amazing perspective to think of the church in this light. When you hear this gospel, for example, remember that you're hearing it from the lips of a man who has responded to this call, a priest who has offered his life to cleansing, healing, lifting up, proclaiming the kingdom of heaven to his people. Indeed, Jesus here describes the mission and activity of every parish church throughout the world. Sometimes I think we take our priests and our parishes for granted. We can sometimes forget that when we're in a parish church on a Sunday, we're literally being bathed in God's Word, renewed from our sins, strengthened by the Holy Spirit, and sent forth on a mission by Christ to transform our world. We need to always remember that when Jesus called his apostles to give their lives up for him, he was calling them into action. And that the church is a place of action, where we receive from the hands of the priest the saving sacraments of God. Because God does not want our lives to stay the same. He wants church to transform us by the Holy Spirit coming within us to make us better, holier, more virtuous, more loving. Today, let's open our hearts. Let's let God do with us whatever he wants.
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7: Well, let's begin with a prayer. In the name of the Father, and of the Son, and of the Holy Spirit. Amen. Father of light, from whom all good gifts come, send your Spirit into our lives with the power of a mighty wind, and by the flame of your wisdom, open the horizons of our minds, loosen our tongues to sing your praise in words beyond the power of speech. Without your Spirit, we can never raise our voices in words of peace or announce the truth that Jesus is Lord, who lives and reigns with you in the Holy Spirit, one God forever and ever. Amen. Mother of Mercy, Saint Joseph, Saint Juan Diego, Saint Teresa Benedicta of the Cross, in the name of the Father, and of the Son, and of the Holy Spirit. Amen. Confidence in God, the overall theme of this retreat, the Incarnation. God became man. God took on human flesh in the womb of the Blessed Virgin Mary, and Mary's virginal womb became, we say, the bridal chamber where heaven and earth, divinity and humanity were joined together, wed in a mystical marriage. Focus on the importance of confidence in God, which will be the overall theme of this retreat. I am delighted to be here and to spend this time with you. It's a precious time. Well, let me begin with this beautiful lesson on divine providence in the words of the great John Henry Cardinal Newman. God has created me to do him some definite service. He has committed some work to me which he has not committed to another. I have my mission. I may never know it in this life, but I shall be told it in the next. I am a link in a chain, a bond of connection between persons. He has not created me for naught. I shall do good. I shall do his work. I shall be an angel of peace, a preacher of truth in my own place, while not intending it, if I do but keep his commandments. Therefore, I will trust him. Whatever I am, I can never be thrown away. If I am in sickness, my sickness may serve him. In confusion, my confusion may serve him. If I am in sorrow, my sorrow may serve him. He does nothing in vain. He knows what he is about. He may take away my friends. He may throw me among strangers, make me feel desolate, make my spirit sink, hide my future from me. Still, he knows what he is about. On October the 11th, 1998, Pope John Paul II canonized Edith Stein. Edith Stein was one of the brightest young philosophers of her day, a Jewish convert to the faith, became a Carmelite nun, and was later martyred by the Nazis precisely because she was a Jew by birth and a Catholic religious by faith. But during the canonization, Pope John Paul praised Edith Stein in these words: "The spiritual experience of Edith Stein is an eloquent example of extraordinary interior renewal. A young woman in search of the truth has become a saint and a martyr through the silent workings of divine grace. Teresa Benedicta of the Cross, who from heaven repeats to us today all the words that marked her life, far be it from me to glory except in the cross of our Lord Jesus Christ." A few days before her arrest and deportation, she was offered a chance to escape, to leave the country. She turned it down. She said, "I won't do it. Why should I be spared? Is it right that I should gain no advantage from my baptism? If I cannot share the lot of my brothers and sisters, my life in a certain sense is wasted." She died in the gas chamber at Auschwitz on August the 9th, 1942. Shortly before her death, she wrote these moving words. What did not lie in my plans lay in God's plans. When night comes and retrospect shows that everything was patchwork and much which one had planned left undone. When so many things rouse shame and regret, then take all as it is, lay it in God's hands and offer it up to Him. In this way, we will be able to rest in Him, actually to rest and to begin the new day like a new life. If I had to cite one attribute, one virtue that sets a saint apart from the rest, I would say that along with outstanding charity and humility, it is their unfailing confidence in God. Abandonment to divine providence. In my years as a mission preacher, confessor, and spiritual director, I have found that one of the hardest things to do is to move people to trust in God, to get them somehow to accept the fact that God really does love them and all of us more than we can ever imagine. I have known people who believe themselves to be totally unloved and unlovable. They think that no one has ever loved them, no one ever can, not even God. And it is true to say that often, very often in life, the most difficult act of worship, the most heroic act of worship, is to trust in God. And I have found that for many people, the hardest thing to meditate on is the joy, the reality of heaven. And it's because so many people have never known true joy in their lives, or maybe fleeting moments of it. But true happiness, lasting joy, most people, I think, have never known it. Now, there is no doubt in my mind there are millions of people on the face of this earth who have never known a single day of true happiness in their lives. And, of course, there are many poor souls who just want to die. They have a deep longing for death, and it doesn't come. I think of the words of Job. Is not man's life on earth a drudgery? We all know that life on earth is a trial, a test. Nowhere in the Bible will you find where God promised anyone perfect happiness, fulfillment, contentment here on this earth. He promised that to us only in the life to come, only for those who are faithful, only for those who pray, only for those who trust in Him. Trust in God. Now, there are many Christians, lifelong Christians, who go through their entire lives without understanding the reality or even the concept of divine providence expressed so simply and so clearly in the words of the Apostle St. Paul in his letter to the Romans, in that all-important verse, Romans chapter 8, verse 28. God makes all things work together for the good of those who love Him. I always remember the words of God the Father, the dialogue of St. Catherine of Siena. St. Catherine, God the Father said, I give my merciful love and my protective care to all who want it. Key words there, to all who want it. That is to say, all who pray for it. Jesus Christ is the eternal Word of the Father, the image of the invisible God, who came into this world to save us and redeem us from sin by way of His cross and to show us what God is really like. Mother Angelica always said that if you were the only soul on the face of this earth in need of redemption, God still would have become man. Jesus Christ would have come into this world to die for you, you alone. That is the infinite value of a single soul in the sight of Almighty God. Every human person is, in the words of Pope John Paul II, unique, precious, and unrepeatable. God wants us to see that He is not a cold, impersonal, distant force out there floating in the universe. He is not the pantheistic God of the New Agers. He is the most loving, caring of fathers who wants the best, the very best, nothing but the best for his adopted children. And we are his adopted children by virtue of our baptism. God has a plan for your life that is going to end in eternal glory, and he knows what that plan is, even if you don't. And one thing is for sure, God's plan for our lives is infinitely better than anything we can concoct for ourselves, anything that we can take to the bank.
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7: I have no doubt that there are some of you here who have worked hard all of your lives and you don't have a whole lot to show for it. Materially, financially. And I'm sure that we have all known people for whom everything in life seems to go wrong. Life is like an endless series of setbacks and letdowns and failures and heartaches, with all kinds of anxiety and discouragement that wears them down and brings on temptation. And every day their hearts are weighed down by bitter regrets and memories that they just can't let go of. And they make it so very hard to grow in love and union with God. In that sense, St. Philip Neri used to say that often we are the carpenters of our own crosses. St. Thérèse of Lisieux, the little flower, held that one of the primary reasons for our dissatisfaction with life is that we do not live in the present moment. We do not live in the presence of God. You see, we are always dwelling upon the painful wounds of the past, or we're worried about the things that might happen in the future. Now, it is easy to trust in God when things in life go well, isn't it? It is far more virtuous, far more meritorious, far more Christ-like to trust in God when they don't. And to say, Father, not my will, thy will be done. I had a dear friend who passed away a couple of years ago. And he was a convert to the faith. But he had lived a very hard life. And he could not seem ever to escape from the wounds of his past, caused primarily by family dysfunction, family problems, broken relationships that he could not reconcile. Again, he was the type of person who was constantly fixated upon what went wrong in the past, constantly in anxiety about what was going to happen, the bad things that might happen in the future. Couldn't get over it. Never at peace. The storms were always raging in his mind and in his soul. And one time I gave him a prayer to say, a prayer for trust. I told him to pray it every day, and he did. And he came back to me one time and said that it changed his life. And I want to share that prayer with you this evening because it is, in my opinion, the most beautiful prayer for trust ever written. It is the act of trust of St. Claude de la Colombière. Oh my God, I am so certain that you watch over those who hope in you. And then when we rely on you for everything, we can lack for nothing. And I am determined to live in the future without worry, casting all my cares upon you. Men may strip me of my goods and of my honor. Illness can take away my strength and the means of serving you. I may even lose your grace through sin. But I shall never lose hope. I shall keep it until the last moment of my life, when the efforts of all the devils in hell to take it from me would be in vain. Others may hope for happiness from their riches or from their talents. They may rely on their purity of life, on the severity of their penances, on the alms they have given, on the fervor of their prayers. For my part, Lord, my trust is in my trust. What does it take for the divine plan in your life to become a reality? Confidence in God. Humble, prayerful abandonment to divine providence, which is a key vital, essential element in your relationship with God, without which it is impossible to grow in the spiritual life. By our Lord's own command, the inscription on the image of the divine mercy given to the holy Saint Faustina, we are called to trust. It is Jesu upham tobia. Jesus, I trust in you. We can say in a very real sense that the Bible is a book about confidence in God, a book that teaches us always and everywhere, in every circumstance, to trust in the workings of divine providence. What does the Bible have to say about trust in God? Too much to mention here. But if I had to focus on one part of it, I would say that there is one book of the Bible that stands out above all the others, and it is the book of Psalms. For example, in the second Psalm, there is a beatitude. Blessed are those who put their trust in the Lord. Psalm 18 says, the Lord is my rock, my fortress, my deliverer, my God in whom I trust. Psalm 20, some trust in chariots and horses, but we in the name of the Lord. They will collapse and fall, but we shall hold and stand firm. The famous 23rd Psalm. Yea, though I walk through the valley of the shadow of death, I will fear no evil, for you are with me. Psalm 56. In God I put my trust, I will not fear. What can mortal man do to me? Confidence in God was a recurring theme in the writings of the saints, who were the great masters of the interior life. St. Augustine, for example, said, God is not a deceiver, that he should offer to support us, and then when we lean upon him, pull away. He said, trust the past to the mercy of God, the present to his love, and the future to his providence. St. Bernard of Clairvaux, 12th century, said, all things upon which you set your trust are yours. Do but expect much of God, and he'll do much for you. Expect but little, and he will do little. St. John of the Cross, Carmelite mystic, doctor of the church, said, be not made sad by the adverse events of this life, for you know not the good they bring with them ordained by God for your everlasting joy. St. Alphonsus Liguori said, when did it ever happen that a man had confidence in God and was lost? He who trusts in himself is lost. He who trusts in God can do all things. St. Francis de Sales, doctor of the church, said, do not look forward to what may happen tomorrow. The same eternal Father who cares for you today will take care of you tomorrow and every day of your life. He will either shield you from suffering, or he will give you unfailing strength to bear it. So be at peace then, and put aside all anxious thoughts. St. Thérèse of Lisieux, the little flower, said this, everything is a grace. Everything is the direct effect of our Father's love. Difficulties, contradictions, humiliations, all the soul's miseries, her burdens, her needs, everything, because through them she learns humility and realizes her weakness. Everything is a grace because everything is God's gift. Whatever be the character of life or its unexpected events, to the heart that loves, all is well. To the heart that loves, all is well. Now, I always say that it is a crazy, mixed-up world that we live in. And one thing that we know seems to be characteristic of modern living is stress. We are, in many ways, a stressed-out society. It is because we are way too busy for our own good. Part of the reason for that is that we Americans tend to be idealists. And you see, the day-to-day chase after the so-called great American dream leads to unrealistic expectations on our part. Expectations of material overabundance, personal satisfaction, perfect happiness, success, status, human respect. And it is inevitable that it's going to bring with it a certain amount, in fact, an overabundance of anxiety, worry, pressure, fear, frustration, neurosis, and all the like. And isn't it true, friends, that a big part of our problem, a great part of our tendency toward anxiety, is that we spend so much of our lives worrying about what other people think of us? Isn't it true? You know, there is a great line in The Imitation of Christ. The Imitation of Christ is the second most widely read Christian classic after the Bible. What care I for the vain and useless opinions of men?
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7: There's another old saying. I don't know the secret to success, but I know the secret to failure. It's to try to please everyone. It doesn't work. But worse, we're trying to get ahead. We try to meet our career goals. We are looking for fulfillment, emotional fulfillment, all too often in human relationships that let us down. The world tells us that we have got to have it all. We got to do it all. You're the master of your own destiny. It all depends on you, you, you, you. Those of us who grew up in the 60s and 70s were called the me generation. Where did it all get us? Do you think we're really a happier people? I don't think so. It's a world of stress and anxiety, and that is precisely why the psychiatrists are working triple overtime these days. Now, I believe, just to throw a little of my own opinion here, that this is an especially big problem for women today, with the advent of the women's movement. Most guys don't understand how tough it can be to be a woman these days. You know, that women are under tremendous societal pressure to conform to the idea that they cannot and should not find happiness and fulfillment as a woman in marriage, motherhood, and family life. This is the relentless propaganda of the radical feminist movement. They give you the idea that to be a good wife and a good mother is not enough, and in fact, that it means nothing. You know, if you're a woman with a big family today, very often you can be treated like there is something wrong with you, like you're some kind of a misfit. How often do they hear it? You know, the little snide comments in the doctor's office or in the checkout line at the supermarket. Oh, well, you're just a stay-at-home mom. Oh, she's just a housewife. Oh, are they all yours? Oh, you poor thing. How many kids have you got? Hope you're not thinking of having any more. Ever heard of birth control? For the last 30 years, women have been bullied, browbeaten to cave into the idea that they're only going to find happiness in job and career and status, maybe with a husband and kids, one or two kids on the side. That's how they can have it all. In general, we know very well it is not working. It seems clear to me that there are millions of women who are not happier, not more fulfilled by job and career with a family out on the periphery of life. In fact, it is obvious to me that more and more women are stressed out, burned out, angry, unhappy, disillusioned, not to mention the fact that all this is destabilizing our society. Now, it may sound like a bit of a digression, but the point is this. When we attempt to find our fulfillment without reference to God's plan, in the end, one way or the other, in one form or another, there will come failure. Now, with all the intense pressure to succeed and to be somebody in the sight of the world, sooner or later, too many of us will come face to face with the one thing in life Americans seem to fear the most, the dread fear of the American psyche, the dirty word, failure. Failure. You see, if you don't have a supernatural outlook on life, if your heart is not set on the things of God, failure will bring nothing but frustration, and frustrated idealism will lead to cynicism, pessimism and depression. But failure in God's plan can be merciful if it humbles us, if it drives us to our knees in prayer, if it drives us into the loving arms of God where we might never be otherwise, if it helps us to recognize the illusion of worldly desires, if it turns our hearts back to God, God whose ways are not our ways. That is to say, in the order of salvation, sometimes the worst things that happen to us can turn out to be the best things that happen to us. Friends, let's be honest. How many of us might never have come to Him? How many of us might never have turned our lives around had it not been for the experience of the cross, the experience of suffering, failure, some crushing disappointment in life? For those who live the love of Christ, those who sincerely seek God, there is the old Latin maxim, omnia in bonum. Omnia in bonum. Everything for the good. God makes all things work together for the good of those who love Him. What do you think can happen to you that God has not foreseen and permitted only for the sake of a greater good? St. Augustine said, those who love Him. What do you think can happen to you that God has not foreseen and permitted only for the sake of a

0: even in life's darkest hours. For example, in the tragic death of a loved one, the unforeseen sickness, the debilitating disease, having to live with chronic pain, the financial loss, the layoff that comes out of nowhere, the stock that goes south, the bottom that drops out, the accident in traffic, the broken heart, the failed marriage, the loneliness that can hang overhead like a dark cloud, the rejection, the humiliation, the injustices that we suffer from others. Even in this, God has a plan. Omnia in bonum. Archbishop Fulton Sheen used to say, there is a great distinction to be made between prayer and worship. You see, prayer and worship are not always the same things. Prayer is the expression of the human will to Almighty God, but worship, true worship, means trust in God. True worship is accepting God's will however it presents itself. Why? Because a saint is someone who not only accepts God's will or is resigned to God's will in some minimal way. A saint is someone who actually embraces God's will and loves God's will and truly wills what God wills, knowing that what God wills is always best for us, even if what God wills for us is the cross. Because God knows what is truly best, even though we may not understand how or why until eternity. Listen to the words of Bishop Sheen. In the order of divinity, there is nothing accidental. There is never a collision of blind forces hurting us at random. There is, instead, the meeting of a divine will and a human will that has a perfect trust that ultimate good is meant for it, although it may not understand how until eternity. Every human being is, in point of fact, like a baby in the arms of a loving mother who sometimes administers medicine. God sends us all the happenings of everyday life as so many invitations to holiness in His service. The baby cries. The egotist protests. But the saint in the arms of God is content because she knows, God knows exactly what is best for her. Thus, the bitter and the sweet, the joys and the sorrows of each moment are viewed as the raw material of sanctity.
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0: Too many of us base our lives, our entire lives, upon a false premise, a terrible misunderstanding of God's role in our lives. You see, we tend to have everything in life planned out for ourselves. Where we're going to go, what we're going to do, what we're going to be, how it's going to be, usually without reference to God. No spiritual discernment, no prayer. And at the same time, we see God as the one who is supposed to make our dreams come true and our plans succeed. And when things go right, we take the credit, and when things go wrong, we tend to blame God. But our tiny minds, friends, are far too puny to understand God's mysterious plan. Remember Mother Teresa used to say, God does not call us to be successful, but to be faithful. I know a good bishop who says in his retreats, forget about your portfolio. Forget about your resume. Don't you know your resume will be forgotten 2 minutes after they plant you into the ground? There's only one real ticket to success, and it is confidence to God, conformity to the divine will. As Christians, we should have it drilled into our heads that success means getting to heaven, and failure is the loss of your soul. Hell, that is the ultimate failure. Now, kids are always asked the same question when they're growing up. What do you want to be? What do you want to be when you grow up? But you know, that's never the best question to ask a kid. There's a much better question than that. The question that should be asked is, what does God want you to be when you grow up? When I was growing up, nobody ever asked me that question. You know, when I was a teenager, I had my whole life planned out for myself. Man, I had a blueprint for success. You know, I was going to make a career out of the military. I was going to put my 20 years in the

0: Army and then retire relatively young with a nice pension, and I thought that I would have a nice wife and a family, and I'd get a nice little job somewhere where the sun shines and have a nice, comfortable little life for myself. And it didn't happen, obviously. It didn't happen, and I... You know what? Every day, I thank God that it didn't happen. Think of all that God spared some poor woman when I became a priest. Huh? You know, people ask me the question, how do you know when you have a vocation to the priesthood? Well, I say, it starts out like a crazy idea, but it's a crazy idea that won't go away. And I have to say, you probably need to hear this from at least one of us from time to time. I love being a priest. I would never want to be anything other than a priest. The priesthood is the great joy of my life. You know, to stand in the place of Christ, to act in the person of Christ, offering the holy sacrifice of the Mass, making Jesus Christ present, body, blood, soul, and divinity on the altar in the Holy Eucharist, that is the greatest thing God can ever call a man to do, say what you will. If I had 100 lives to give to Jesus Christ, it would still be far less than what our Lord deserves to have from me. I have to thank God that he had other plans. But the point is this. You see, our finite minds are way too small to see God's hidden hand in the things that he permits to happen. Now think about this. Just as the Son of God was hidden in the swaddling clothes of the babe of Bethlehem, just as the reality of Calvary made present again is hidden in the mystery, the offering of the Mass, just as the physical reality of Christ's presence, body, blood, soul, and divinity is hidden under the appearance of bread and wine in the Holy Eucharist, so is the divine will hidden in the ordinary things, the ordinary events that shape our lives. And if you don't understand that, you don't understand the mercy of God. It's as simple as that. The Holy Capuchin Friar, Father Solanus Casey, whose prayers worked wonders and brought miracles into the lives of thousands of souls in his day, used to say, the biggest mistake we make in life is to set limits on God's power and God's goodness. Isn't it true? It's almost as if we say to God, no, God, you can only do this much with me. You can only go this far with my life, no more. If we get bogged down, hanging on to the wounds of the past and worrying about what's going to happen in the future, we do become the carpenters of our own crosses. And if we do not live in the divine will and in the divine presence, we become the authors, the architects of our own unhappiness. Let me ask you this. Do you think that a small child, a little kid with crayons, finger paints, and manila paper could create a greater work of art, a greater masterpiece than did Michelangelo, Da Vinci, Rembrandt? Do you think that an infant, a little baby, could compose a greater concerto than did Beethoven, Mozart, or Chopin? Do you think that you, with a hammer and chisel in your hands, could make a more magnificent statue than did Michelangelo or Bernini? No, God is the master, the divine artisan, if only we trusted him. Listen to the words of Padre Pio. To a spiritual daughter he was directing who was in great suffering and great turmoil. He said, the soul that is destined to reign with Jesus Christ in eternal glory must be remodeled by the blows of hammer and chisel. But what are these blows by which the divine artist prepares this stone, that is to say, the chosen soul? Dear sister, these strokes of the chisel are the shadows, fears, temptations, spiritual torments and agitation, with a bit of desolation and even of physical pain. Thank the infinite mercy of the eternal Father then for treating your soul in this way, for it is destined to be saved. Did you ever see a large, intricate tapestry from the reverse side? If you have ever seen a tapestry from the reverse side, you know that it looks like a mass, a big mess of stitches going every which way, and sometimes you can't even make out what it is supposed to be. You only see the artistic beauty, the excellence of it, when you see it from the front side, from the artist's point of view. And that's the way it will be when we finally recognize the culmination of God's plan for our lives in the next life, you see. When we see it from the artist's point of view, then we will recognize the beauty, the greatness, the wonder of the plan that he put into action for your life. That's the way it's going to be. Now, you'll remember after the terrorist attack on New York and the events of 9/11, it seemed like all of a sudden there was this great spiritual reawakening and everyone was turning to God. Remember that? People rushed back into the churches. The churches were full for 2 or 3 weeks afterward. And everywhere there were all these signs and posters and bumper stickers. In God we trust, united we stand, God bless America. Everything was God, God, God. Then all of a sudden, it was over. Time passed, the shock wore off, the soap operas came back on, the talk shows, game shows, sitcoms were back on the air, and it was business as usual, and all the talk about God and God we trust faded into the background. The churches were half empty again. People had had their emotional uplift, their spiritual shot in the arm, and it was all over. And now, of course, there is a movement to get the national motto, "In God We Trust," off of the money. And you know what? Think about it. Maybe we ought to get the words, "In God We Trust," off of the money. Maybe that wouldn't be such a bad idea after all. Why? Because who are we trying to kid? We don't trust in God. We trust in the money. The triune God of the modern world is money, sex, and power. We need the mercy of God.
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0: Now, the Bible shows us clearly that one of the things that is always most displeasing to God is lack of trust on the part of chosen souls, individuals, and nations alike. You want to be displeasing to God? Show him how much you don't trust him. Think of the Israelites in the desert. They had seen God's awesome power time and time again to bring them out of bondage in Egypt. They had seen Yahweh smack down the Egyptians with 10 plagues, part the Red Sea, drown the Pharaoh's army, manna from heaven, water from the rock, and still the Israelites grumbled, they murmured, they complained against the Lord. They wanted to turn back. Remember, they longed for the flesh pots of Egypt, which were always symbolic of sin. And so God made them wander in the desert for 40 years until that faithless generation had passed away. Lack of trust is dangerous. It will taint your relationship with Christ. Listen to our Lord's words to St. Faustina. "My heart is sorrowful," Jesus said, "because even chosen souls do not understand the greatness of my mercy. Their relationship with me is in certain ways filled with mistrust. Oh, how much that wounds my heart. Remember my passion, and if you do not believe my words, at least believe my wounds. Why are you afraid, and why do you tremble when you are united to me? I am displeased when a soul yields to vain terrors. Who will dare to touch you when you are with me? Most dear to me is the soul that strongly believes in my goodness and has complete trust in me. I heap my confidence upon it and give it all that it asks." You know, I don't know how many times I've been asked about something that we hear in the Exultet. The Exultet is that canticle of praise to God that is sung at the beginning of the Easter Vigil. And in it, you will hear the words, "Oh, happy fault. Oh, happy fault which gained for us so great a Redeemer." People will say, does that mean? Oh, happy fault? Original sin? The fall of Adam and Eve, a happy fault? So much evil in the world around us? Disease, famine, violence, war, terrorism, natural disasters, pain, suffering, misery, death everywhere. How can it be? Well, think about this. Remember that God did not abandon anyone after the fall. We have a new Adam, Jesus Christ, to raise up fallen human nature, to raise us up to a higher state, a higher dignity than we could have had otherwise. Why? Because we are called to die with him, to rise with him, and to reign with him. As the old saying goes, there is no victor without a battle. There is no crown without the cross. As they say in sports, no pain, no gain. No guts, no glory. The Catechism of the Catholic Church presents the question, why did God not prevent the first man from sinning? St. Leo the Great responds, Christ's inexpressible grace gave us blessings better than those the demons' envy had taken away. St. Thomas Aquinas wrote, there's nothing to prevent human nature's being raised up to something greater even after sin. God permits evil in order to draw forth some greater good. Thus, St. Paul says, where sin increased, grace abounded all the more. And the Exultet sings, O happy fault which gained for us so great a Redeemer. I believe that one of the reasons why there is so much unhappiness, pessimism, discontent, despair, is that millions of people still see no meaning, no purpose in life. The famous psychologist Carl Jung once said that in 30% of his patients, he found no discernible neurosis, but they were people who saw no purpose in life. They felt their lives had no meaning, no direction. You see, how you see the meaning of life is going to affect your entire outlook. There is a story from centuries gone by about a man who one day came upon three stone cutters at work. He went to the first stone cutter and asked, what are you doing? First stone cutter said, can't you see? What does it look like I'm doing? I'm chipping away at this rock. He went to the second stone cutter and asked, what are you doing? The man said, can't you see? I'm trying to make a living. I'm doing my job. I've got a family to feed. He went to the third stone cutter and asked, what are you doing? The third stone cutter said, can't you see? We're building a great cathedral for the honor and glory of God. It will stand in the center of worship for the people of this place for centuries to come. The holy sacrifice of the Mass is going to be offered here. The Lord Jesus Christ will abide here in the tabernacle. You see, three very different ways of looking at life. Your outlook on life is going to affect everything you do and the way that you do it. And we can all see that the more the world becomes de-Christianized, the more that it becomes dehumanized. It becomes a world without hope, a world in despair. And that, I believe, is why escapism is the order of the day. People today try to find all kinds of ways to escape from reality by giving free rein to all kinds of addictions to drugs and alcohol, sex, pornography, compulsive shopping, spending money to excess, gambling, overeating, or whatever, or by wasting time, mindless forms of entertainment like you see in television and the movies and the internet, and it does not satisfy. It does not satisfy the deepest longings of the human spirit. It does not bring hope. Something that is essential to confidence in God is the virtue of hope. The Bible calls hope the anchor of the soul. In Hebrews chapter 6, verse 19, it says, hold fast to the hope that lies before us. This we have as an anchor of the soul, sure and firm. That's why the anchor has always been seen as the symbol of hope. The virtue of hope, in fact, was so important to the early Christians that they found 66 different anchors carved into the walls of the catacombs. St. Peter said, "We have been born again to a living hope in Jesus Christ." You see, living hope, a sure hope, not the false hope, the false confidence that is presumption. When we talk about the mercy of God, we have also got to talk about what is the greatest obstacle to it, and that is the sin of presumption. Presumption is the worst response to the mercy of God, and unfortunately, it is rampant today in a society which has lost all sense of sin, and in people who live habitually in mortal sin. You see, we try to rationalize. We say, "I hope God will understand. I hope God will see things my way. I'm a good person. I'm a nice person. I hope God will only see the good that I have done. Oh, I'm not religious. I'm not a church-going man. I haven't been to confession in 20 years. But God will understand. I will just confess my sins directly to God before I die, and there is plenty of time. I'm a Catholic, but. You see, that's presumption. All that is a false hope, empty hope. It will perish with them when they die. The Bible says the hope of the wicked will perish. That is why the last thing in the world the devil wants you to do is to go to confession, because it is our greatest consolation, our greatest source of inner peace, the greatest expression of the mercy of God and forgiveness. Friends, without the gospel of Jesus Christ, this miserable world does not have a single solitary ray of hope. Remember the communists in Russia? How the communists had tried to build a society without God, an atheistic state, and they made all kinds of promises, empty promises. They promised that they would have a workers' paradise. They promised equality of the masses, endless prosperity, redistribution of wealth, worldly power, and it was all a lie, one big lie. The Soviet Union became a nation in despair. Remember what it was like living in their cities at the time? They would have like four families living in the same apartment, each family with one burner on the stove, one bathroom for eight couples, dire poverty. It was a hopeless situation. The whole rotten system collapsed. We need the mercy of God. You know that as time goes on, we get older, we come to understand, I think, more with every passing day, how much we need the mercy of God. We make so many good resolutions and we don't keep them. We have so many good intentions and so little seems to come of them. We tell God and we tell ourselves that we're going to do better, pray more, give more, love more, and it doesn't happen. Sometimes we fall over and over again. Sometimes God permits it to keep us in humility. It is a world of anxiety. Our country is under attack. The church is under attack. The family is under attack. Marriage is under attack. The soul is under attack. This poor, fallen human nature of ours, what can we do but trust in God? You know, the enemies of the church have got all the worldly power on their side. They've got the money. They've got the movies. They've got the television. They've got the celebrities. They've got the news and entertainment media is wrapped up. They have got the courts. They've got the universities. They've even got some of our seminaries. And all we have is God. If God is for us, who can be against us? May the blessing of Almighty God, the Father and the Son and the Holy Spirit descend upon you and remain with you forever. Amen.
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5: In the name of the Father, and the Son, and the Holy Ghost. Amen. The angel of the Lord declared unto Mary, Hail Mary, full of grace, the Lord is with thee. Blessed art thou among women, and blessed is the fruit of thy womb, Jesus. Behold the handmaid of the Lord. Hail Mary, full of grace, the Lord is with thee. Blessed art thou among women, and blessed is the fruit of thy womb, Jesus.
6: Holy Mary, Mother of God, pray for us sinners, now and at the hour of our death. Amen.
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6: And dwelt among us.
5: Hail Mary, full of grace, the Lord is with thee. Blessed art thou among women, and blessed is the fruit of thy womb, Jesus.
6: Holy Mary, Mother of God, pray for us sinners, now and at the hour of our death. Amen.
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12: Prayer is a variety of forms of communication. 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
13: Hi, this is Mike Aquilino with a few words about St. Callistus. 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As pontiff, he was known for mercy, perhaps because he had experienced mercy. He died a martyr around the year 222.
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7: 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Now, here's your host, Deacon Jeff Drzemski.
8: Greetings and welcome to the Catholic Cafe. I'm Deacon Jeff Drzemski, sitting in the luxurious corner booth of the Catholic Cafe. Venerable Tom Dorian sits straight across from me.
17: Hello.
8: You look so holy. You look so venerable. And then
17: what do you want?
8: Nothing.
17: And then we're talking to my wife all of a sudden.
8: We got Ziggy Rodriguez.
18: That's me.
8: Sitting where normally the goats sit, on the left.
18: Yes, yes.
8: But that's okay. But it's fine.
18: You're making me feel bad.
17: Now I interpret that as the greatest of all time.
8: The goat. Yes, exactly.
17: I didn't think about goat. You guys thought about goat.
8: That's
17: goat.
8: Satan at work in our world right now. Yes. I'm going to make the word goat really good.
17: You got an evil angel on your right and a good angel on your left.
8: Anyway, speaking of potential evil, we're going to talk about AI today.
17: Right.
18: Yeah, we all fed the Pope's encyclical into an AI, and got a commentary, you know, from it.
8: And oddly, it said there's nothing to see here. There's nothing to worry about here. That's what mine said. I don't know what yours said.
18: Our AI overlords are preparing a dubia right now.
8: Yeah, exactly.
18: For him,
8: Apparently, there's a hidden paragraph that you can get. My AI showed it to me, and it was like it shows the date at which AI would become self-aware.
18: What?
8: Yes, it took that from Terminator 2. So, you know, Judgment Day. You know that movie. It's funny how movies are prophetic, and they really are. You know, remember the flip phones when they came out after.
17: Yeah.
8: Star Trek communicators,
17: yeah.
8: You know, and then Terminator 2 Judgment Day, computer became self-aware on this date, you know,
17: right.
8: And it was in the future. I think that date's probably happened by now, like based on the movie that came out like in the 90s, you know.
17: Space Odyssey, that was HAL, wasn't that HAL?
8: Yes, oh, yes. HAL 9000. Yeah. Was it 9000? HAL 9000, I think.
17: Yeah.
18: You might find this funny. My dad, he liked Star Trek back in the day, and when we had the flip phones, you know, he would say, and when he was turning his phone on to vibrate, he would say, "I'm going to set my phaser to stun."
8: Yeah, exactly. Yes, love that, actually. So anyway, we've got the Pope's first encyclical, Magnifica Humanitas, and I love it. We could spend a lot of time on it. I don't know that we're going to have the time to spend on it that it really requires, because there's a lot of stuff to talk about.
18: He covers one or two topics.
8: Yes, yeah. There's 250 something paragraphs to this puppy. It's robust, and I have a feeling we're going to get a lot out of Pope Leo, because he's not an old man. Right, he's got a lot of years left in him, Lord willing, and he's got a lot of stuff going on. I don't know how he could keep the busy schedule he's kept and then be putting this out. I know they have a team of people working with him to help put all this stuff together, but I think that this, the AI thing, because a lot of people want, like, is it thumbs up or thumbs down on AI? That's what people want, and it's like, yeah, it doesn't work that way. I mean, there's a proceed with caution, I think, is what we're doing here. I've also listened to a lot of folks, in various circles who have been talking about this encyclical, because as we're doing this, it's been out for several weeks now, and a lot of people have had a lot of time to digest it and think about it. And there's some issues of concern for some people in certain circles that think, you know, he'll drop in these little hints and things, like he quoted, I think it's Fratelli Tutti, where he talked about the just war theory and just kind of mentioned that maybe it's out of date, kind of dropped that little hint in there, you know, or more particularly says that we can justify every war now. We've gotten to where it's a little too easy to justify because it's so ambiguous. But all that aside, we may look for something in the future about peace from him. I wonder if that's where his mind and heart might be going. But and then there's also, there seem to be, I've read a couple of paragraphs that make me think that there's sort of an anti-capitalism bias, you know, that comes out of Rome sometimes. You know, it's worthy of discussion.
18: Yeah, well, I mean, I think one thing that kind of can concern some Catholics when they read it is, you know, something that he talks about from the beginning, from the early parts of the encyclical, and he raises it in different parts, is a desire to see AI regulated. And a lot of, you know, Catholics...
8: Yeah, who's going to do that?
18: Yeah, exactly. A lot of Catholics are sort of, you know, tend to be more small government conservatives because of subsidiarity and have suspicion towards regulation. I do think it's important to connect it to... He does say explicitly support subsidiarity, and he also supports not having technocrats in office and not having people who are in control and having, you know. So I think that when we hear him talk about regulation, it's from a perspective of also wanting to see a more just regime
8: so
18: generally.
8: That's the way I took it, because I look at it too, go, and I shake my head side to side and go like, I don't know of anybody alive today that can regulate this.
18: Yeah, yeah.
8: Right? And where I worry is where people will take this as like, well, then we need to get rid of AI. We don't trust AI. We get rid of AI. Or we don't want it in the hands, and they'll start naming off people like Elon Musk or whatever, right? And I just had a conversation yesterday with someone who was talking about, well, you know, I'd rather it be in the state's hands than in, because the Pope, yeah, but the Pope uses states with a capital S, meaning some kind of governmental oversight kind of committee or group of, you know, a board or a, you know, and it's like, and man, you talk about a cabal of dark wisdom, you know,
18: yeah.
8: Where we always, these things that we think about, and I don't know that there's any country or countries or group or conglomerate that I at any state that I trust. And I have to look at history, and what I talked about with this person that was kind of doubting, like, that any one person, you know, because the Pope talks about concentration of power is bad, right?
18: Mm-hmm.
8: And what I would say is, rather than say it's absolutely bad, I would say that it is nurturing to corruption, and that can be problematic.
18: Yeah.
8: And with our fallen nature. But what I was saying to the guy I was talking to yesterday was, you know, here's the thing. If you look at our history, like in America, like there were steel magnets and railroad magnates, and there was magnets of magnets, and there were these big people that were filthy. The Rockefeller, you name all these people in the last 250 years, basically, who were, they were what we would call filthy rich, and they were very influential and very powerful. Now, they had a set of ideals that I think tended to be trusted, but if you look at individuals, there were kind of people, they were motivated by money and power and authority and all this kind of stuff. They made a lot of decisions, but we wouldn't have what we have today if we didn't have those railroad magnates or those steel magnates or those people. And look, where are they now? Well, they're not in existence anymore. So, mm-hmm. So like the they just basically plant seeds and they become, I don't know. It was just, I saw this as like a really good discussion material. Mm-hmm. And where I see the Pope going with this is he speaks in ideals.
18: Yeah.
8: Right? He doesn't speak in the practical reality. I say practical reality as if he's unrealistic. What I'm saying is he's speaking in terms of like how Jesus would talk to us.
17: Like a shepherd.
8: Well, more than that. It's like Jesus has the most unreasonable words ever recorded in Scripture. Mm-hmm. Be perfect as your heavenly Father is perfect. He knows that's impossible. We are fallen. We cannot be perfect. But he's telling us to be perfect. So if there's an ideal there, like, look, we should always be looking at this and conforming ourselves to this ideal, to this goal, to this, right? And now, ultimately, we can be perfect as our Heavenly Father is perfect, because John's letter tells us that we'll be like God, because we'll see him as he truly is. There'll be a perfect reflection of us and him with nothing in between, right? And so in the beatific vision. So there is ultimately going to be a perfection, but for now, our goal is to be perfect. So for the Pope, our goal is to be authentic human beings that love. Our goal is to be fraternal. Our goal is to be peaceful and live in this world communally in a way that is Christ-like. And that's our goal. And I think that the Pope knows that that's virtually impossible. But he can't say it's impossible, just give up. So everybody just get what you can while you can, because that's the alternative.
18: Well, so a couple of quick things. One, like within the Catholic tradition, power, ultimately, it has to do with like your ability, right? Like you can equate it to, I don't have the power to slam dunk a basketball, right? Some people have the power to do
8: if
18: that.
8: If you put a stepladder.
18: If I have a stepladder, then I do have the power.
8: I've done
18: right?
8: that. It's actually quite pleasing.
18: Right. But
17: I would pay to see
18: but,
17: that.
18: But ultimately,
8: yeah, what you...
18: But it's key
8: the back
18: toward,
8: end of it. Yeah. Why is Sam on the ground?
18: What it's keyed towards, though, is that power. You know, it can't be its own end. And what is the what end does it tend towards? If someone is given power, it can't be for your own sake. It has to be for the common good. And ultimately, he's talking about when he's talking about things like regulating AI for the common good. Here's what might a takeaway for me. So like. I think an example, a common sense example, would be how industries are making use of AI. So, in medicine, for example, we know that over the past few decades, these insurance actuaries have been saying, have been forcing doctors to run tests where the doctors say, I don't think that test is really safe. That test has side effects to it. And they're like, well, we ran the numbers. And because of this, you're forced to do it. And if you don't do it, then you aren't going to, be covered by us anymore. So now doctors are having to go against their judgment, right? And they've had to do this for a long, long time. And following what the health insurance companies require. Now, let's apply this to AI. And let's remember, too, that the sort of AI that is being developed, you can't trace its decision-making process. It's like a black box, right? And so, as a result, if you have these same actuaries who are saying to the doctors, well, hey, according to the AI, like, you need to do this, and the doctor's like, that's insane. That AI is clearly hallucinating. It's like, well, 98% of the time, it's right, and we can afford the 2%.
8: So there are upsides. There are potential downsides. Like there are downsides to total trust, right? Where you give yourself over to the beast. I think everyone thinks that's problematic, and we have to be careful and monitor that stuff. But I do think that like there is no people that say like, well, I'm just not going to use AI. It's like, well, you know what? Guess what? AI is already using you. I mean, it's already in the system. It's already there. And there's going to be more and more and more of it. I mean, and there are things that like AI does amazingly better. It can read x-rays better than a human being can. It's faster and it's more accurate than the human being is in seeing like tiny fractures and things like that. And it can see anomalies better and faster. Now, again, there is always that 1-2% and where there's a problem. I will say it this way. What has happened to AI in the last, say, 6 months is like astronomically more improved than it was just six months ago.
18: Yeah.
8: I have a feeling those numbers of like 98% are going to get to 99.999997 or something pretty quick. But the point is, I don't want to get into the specifics of the medical world because it applies to almost everything.
18: Yes.
8: Every manufacturing process, every process where we have to like think and come up with options and whatever. It's going to be fast, and there are still problems with it ghosting and with it creating things that don't exist, lying about, like, name the top 10 people in American history, you know, most influential, effective, and like, hey, have you ever heard of this number 9? No, I just made him up, you know. There's examples of it doing that. I think that'll be less and less, but I think the bigger issue here, it's not about AI. This thing is not about Magnifica Humanitas. It's really about human beings and being human, and the beauty and the gift. Remember, we're the crown of God's creation, you know, and that's different than we're better than rocks or birds. We're better than any other part of creation. We're in creation. We're part of this, but we are the crown of God's creation, and so. I think the Pope is right in thinking that we need to be cautious here because we've reached a moment in time where we're at a crossroads. If we don't realize it, we need to realize it. And I don't want to think about dystopian fantasy movies about computers taking over the universe and putting and eliminating humans because we're fallible and we're broken or whatever. But I do want to think about the fact that we can basically lose our soul, give our soul over because we start trusting something that has no soul. These are things that we need to be cautious, and I think that's what he's bringing up.
18: Oh, yeah.
8: Right?
18: Yeah.
8: And I just want to read the very first quote that I wanted to pull out of here that identifies. This is like from paragraph one of chapter one of this document. The Pope says, humanity, created by God in all its grandeur, is today facing a pivotal choice, either to construct a new Tower of Babel or to build the city in which God and humanity dwell together. Each generation inherits the task of shaping its own era, of guiding history to become a place where the dignity of every person is safeguarded, justice is promoted, and fraternity is made possible. So he's saying right off the bat, it's like we're at that crossroads. We can build something like the Tower of Babel, or he goes on later and gives the example of us of rebuilding Jerusalem, right? And those two construction projects were totally different. One was good, one was bad, and the bad one was Tower of Babel, right? Because it was like built to, I guess, supersede God's authority and to be like God's and to get up close to God, to basically build a tower to heaven, mm-hmm. you know, and this is what caused God, you know, in biblical language to confuse the peoples by having multiple languages and all these kinds of things. But it's about basically the question of like, are we human beings or are we cogs in a machine? And we have to forget, we have to stop being the cogs in the machine. And we've given ourselves over so much to technology. Because he goes on in paragraph four, and he says, today, however, we find ourselves facing a new situation. The power and prevalence of emerging technologies are interwoven into the fabric of daily life, shaping decision-making processes and deeply affecting the collective imagination. Never has humanity had such power over itself. And that's actually a quote from Laudato Si, by Pope Francis. So it's like this is a turning point, right? AI is a turning point, and we should not look at this as it's a turning point in humanity. Mm-hmm. Like, are we going to remain human? And if you look at where technology, you know, in and of itself is, everyone say, well, it's amoral, it's neutral, right? Technology is just, it's fact driven. You know, it's science, and it's just basically, it just chugs along. And it's kind of like, you look at like a book of matches, you know, that's amoral. It's just a book of matches, but it can be used to light a fire to warm you or to light a fire to burn, you know, a million acres of forest or whatever. It can be used for good or ill in either way, or something like a gun or something like that, that is just a piece of machinery, right? But what he says is, in practice, however, technology is never neutral because it takes on the characteristics of those who devise, finance, regulate, and use it. Therefore, the primary choice is not between a yes or no to technology, but rather between constructing Babel or rebuilding Jerusalem, between a power that claims to dominate the heavens and a people who work together in the presence of God to rebuild the walls of fraternal coexistence. I mean, this is really the choice and the time of the ages.
18: Yeah.
8: So I think there is right and just reason to be worried, or let's just at least say strongly concerned,
18: right,
8: about who's controlling. That goes back to the regulation part.
18: Yeah.
8: Right. Who do we trust with this thing? Right. I have tried to read about how the programming and AI works and how the algorithms work or whatever, and it's above my pay grade. I have looked at it enough to go, I don't understand how all this stuff works. You know, I was always taught that AI was basically just a reflection of the human being because it was pulling from vast amounts of sources of exposed, searchable data and material that says, this is what humans do, this is what humans say, this is how they act, this is how they make decisions. And it basically just takes your situation and it says, well, this is what the world does. So I thought, well, AI is just a reflection of us. But then this whole question about it's learning, mm-hmm. right? It's growing. It's, you know, I shudder to say the word self-aware, because mm-hmm. there is, I've heard some of the smartest people I know who are talking about this, who are saying, well, you know, conscience is a word that, you know, there's a lot of debate about it, what it actually means. And when I hear stuff like that, I get scared.
17: Mm-hmm.
18: You know, one thing in terms of talking about this is about becoming, you know, recovering our humanity and embracing
8: and protecting
18: and,
8: our humanity
18: and protecting our humanity. Yes, and one of the paragraphs that came to mind were paragraphs 145 to 150, and I remember this specifically because I actually texted a friend of mine who had founded the College of St. Joseph the Worker in Steubenville, Ohio. Look it up. But I was like, man, these paragraphs are sort of a love letter to what you are currently doing, because he talks about education. The Pope talks about education, where we can't keep up with, you know, these education being pre-professional training to get ready for this or that career right now, when you don't know, like, what sort of training is going to be rendered obsolete so quickly, right? And yet, there's still the need to use education for the formation of the human person, and also a need for skilled trades. And so I texted my friend. I was like, hey, this is you guys. You know, but I think it's important for all of us to recognize the dignity of work can still stand, and also the education. This can actually be a moment where we're restored to the purpose of education, which isn't just about getting this or that box checked to start a career, blah blah blah, but about, as you were saying, like, embracing the gifts that God has given us in our humanity and flourishing as persons.
8: Absolutely. And one of the problems that the Pope recognizes that we have is the idea that that this modern ideology, it risks valuing efficiency over persons.
18: Yes.
8: Right? And so this is where he's like, hey, we can't lose our humanity. And there's some beautiful quotes in here. You know, persons end up being reduced to a means of achieving results, a resource to be used and exploited, and are no longer recognized as a proper end in themselves, who should never be instrumentalized. The value of persons, however, does not depend on what they achieve or produce. There are rights that apply to everyone simply by virtue of being human, and no human power can legitimately deny or arbitrarily limit them. Right? And we live in a world already that challenges that, and that's what he's saying. And so this technology comes along, and it's like, well, the AI says, so the insurance adjuster or whatever says, the AI says this is what we have to do. So that's your whatever. You are no longer, we're not going to be, you're not viable. We're not going to be doing this medical procedure on you because it says that that's not what should happen. You know, and so there's lots of problems, but then he goes on to say that, like, the digital world, that AI systems must be governed with justice and solidarity in mind. And this governed thing is where it starts to come in to be problematic. But solidarity demands that decisions regarding data, algorithms, platforms, and artificial intelligence take into account not only the immediate benefit for a few, but also the impact on all peoples and future generations. He's talking about, like data and management and what we do with that data, and like where all the information is. Like, information is power, knowledge is power. And so where you have that concentrated with a few people, that can be problematic. And I understand it can be, but then I don't know that I trust any world governments right now. Right? I mean, some of the worst projects that happen are government projects. You know, the dams fall down, the bridges fall, you know, there are problems when you don't have like what the driving force is. And that's where I'm afraid that he's kind of right in some of this. Maybe he doesn't have practical answers yet for any of some of these concerns, but the honest truth is, like, if we don't find ourselves back in love with God and seeking to be who we're called to be as human beings and as God's crown of creation, if we don't see our own value, our dignity, and our inherent worth, then AI is going to take us over.
18: And also, in terms of government, he lays out, I think it's chapter 2, a huge review of Catholic social teaching. It's either chapter 1 or chapter 2 early on. It's long. And so, I mean, having a government and having a society that's built around those teachings, he doesn't skip over that foundation, you know, and just, he doesn't just go, oh, we need to regulate this.
8: Yeah, this is not just his opinion.
18: Right.
8: I mean, or a random opinion.
18: Yes.
8: It's well thought out in terms of Catholic theology. And, you know, he also gets to the point where you were talking about, like, how we need AI and how we can use AI, but he talks about, like, how we can protect our young people. He says, we must learn then how to exercise restraint in the use of AI and to protect our young people from the promise of the perfect machine, mm-hmm. from that subtle temptation which renders human thought seemingly superfluous precisely when it is most needed. You know, and that's those are the things that I do fear. I fear. So I use AI. I don't know how much you guys use AI, but I use AI in research a lot, and I find it very, very helpful. But at the same time, I also have some of the same worries, I think, that everybody has. And I think what the Pope is helping us do, there's still more pondering for this document. There's still more, a lot more room for people to read it and to be moved by it. There's probably going to be some more dissent and worry about, like, is the Pope doing this? Is he getting rid of that? Is he, you know, is he right? Is he wrong? I see this as a great prompt, though, as an opportunity for us to at least, he's helping us. Again, I'll go back to what I said at the beginning. I don't think this is a document about AI so much as it's about protecting and guarding humanity, the beauty and the gift of humanity, well, who we are as human beings. And I think that what we're going to want to do is get back to a point where, in some of the basic things that we do in our lives, go back to church, go back to God, spend more time praying and realizing our inherent worth and dignity. Don't fall into the trap of thinking that we're just cogs in a machine. And even some of us who go to church every Sunday, right, might start realizing, what can I do? What does my vote count? What makes me special? I'll tell you what makes you special. God made you in his image and likeness. God loves you, and God even died for you. And I think that when we recognize this, then all things, including artificial intelligence, can be brought into perspective. And it's going to be something I think that each one of us will recognize. There is a great gift of technology, but only when it's used to bolster, to help, and to bless humanity, and to exalt humanity in the name of God and in line with his creating us in his image and likeness.
17: Amen.
8: Hail Mary, full of grace, the Lord is with thee. Blessed art thou among women, and blessed is the fruit of thy womb, Jesus. Holy Mary, Mother of God, pray for us sinners, now and at the hour of our death. Amen.
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4: Steve, here's a really ugly accusation that's leveled at us all the time. You pro-lifers only care about babies while they're inside the uterus. Once they're born, you don't care for the poor and needy.
5: And what I always say is, what makes you think that pro-life advocates care less for the needy than pro-choicers? Did you know that pro-lifers give a greater percentage of their income and volunteer more of their time to the needy than those who identify as pro-choice? Now, you might believe that progressive social policies are better for the poor than conservative policies, and that's a legitimate debate to have. But it's both arrogant and inaccurate to simply claim that pro-choicers who donate less of their time and less of their money to the poor somehow care more for the poor than do the pro-life community.
4: Adoption rates also refute this falsehood. 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So claiming that pro-life advocates don't care about babies after they're born is pure nonsense.
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0: The Glorious Mysteries of the Holy Rosary with Mother Angelica and the nuns of Our Lady of the Angels Monastery.
1: In the name of the Father, and of the Son, and of the Holy Spirit.
2: Amen.
1: I believe in God, the Father Almighty, Creator of heaven and earth, and in Jesus Christ, His only Son, our Lord, who was conceived by the Holy Spirit, born of the Virgin Mary, suffered under Pontius Pilate, was crucified, died, and was buried. He descended into hell. The third day He rose again from the dead. He ascended into heaven and sits at the right hand of God, the Father Almighty, from whence He shall come to judge the living and the dead.

0: Our Father, who art in heaven, hallowed be thy name. Thy kingdom come, thy will be done on earth as it is in heaven.
1: Yeah.

0: Hail Mary, full of grace, the Lord is with thee. Blessed art thou among women, and blessed is the fruit of thy womb, Jesus.
1: Holy Mary, Mother of God, pray for us sinners, now and at the hour of our death. Amen.
0: Hail Mary, full of grace, the Lord is with thee. Blessed art thou among women, and blessed is the fruit of thy womb, Jesus.
1: Holy Mary, Mother of God, pray for us sinners, now and at the hour of our death. Amen.
0: Hail Mary, full of grace.

0: the Lord is with thee. Blessed art thou amongst women, and blessed is the fruit of thy womb, Jesus.
1: Holy Mary, Mother of God, pray for us sinners now and at the hour of our death. Amen.
0: Glory be to the Father, and to the Son, and to the Holy Spirit.
1: As it was in the beginning, is now, and ever shall be, world without end. Amen.
0: The first glorious mystery, the resurrection.
2: All the trials, sufferings, heartaches, and disappointments will seem as nothing compared to the glory your sufferings merited for us. They shall all seem like a dream, and the vision of your face will fill our souls with exquisite joy.
0: Our Father, who art in heaven, hallowed be thy name. Thy kingdom come, thy will be done on earth as it is in heaven.
1: Give us today our daily bread, and forgive us our trespasses, as we forgive those who trespass against us. And lead us not into temptation, but deliver us from evil. Amen.
0: Hail Mary, full of grace, the Lord is with thee. Blessed art thou among women, and blessed is the fruit of thy womb, Jesus.
1: Holy Mary, Mother of God, pray for us sinners now and at the hour of our death. Amen.
0: Hail Mary, full of grace, the Lord is with thee. Blessed art thou amongst women, and blessed is the fruit of thy womb, Jesus.
1: Holy Mary, Mother of God, pray for us sinners now and at the hour of our death. Amen.
0: Hail Mary, full of grace, the Lord is with thee. Blessed art thou amongst women, and blessed is the fruit of thy womb, Jesus.
1: Holy Mary, Mother of God, pray for us sinners now and at the hour of our death. Amen.
0: Hail Mary, full of grace, the Lord is with thee. Blessed art thou among women, and blessed is the fruit of thy womb, Jesus.
1: Holy Mary, Mother of God, pray for us sinners now and at the hour of our death. Amen.
0: Hail Mary, full of grace, the Lord is with thee. Blessed art thou among women, and blessed is the fruit of thy womb, Jesus.

0: the Lord is with thee. Blessed art thou amongst women, and blessed is the fruit of thy womb, Jesus.
1: Holy Mary, Mother of God, pray for us sinners now and at the hour of our death. Amen.
0: Glory be to the Father, and to the Son, and to the Holy Spirit.
1: As it was in the beginning, is now, and ever shall be, world without end. Amen.
0: O my Jesus,
1: forgive us our sins, save us from the fires of hell, and lead all souls to heaven, especially those who most need thy mercy.
0: The second glorious mystery, the Ascension.
2: Dear Jesus, we want to rise above the demands of our emotions and have the courage to live in spirit and truth. Grant us the faith that is always aware of the invisible reality, the hope that trusts in your promises, and the love that seeks not itself.
0: Our Father, who art in heaven, hallowed be thy name. Thy kingdom come, thy will be done on earth as it is in heaven.
1: Give us
0: is with thee. Blessed art thou among women, and blessed is the fruit of thy womb, Jesus.
1: Holy Mary, Mother of God, pray for us sinners now and at the hour of our death. Amen.
0: Hail Mary, full of grace, the Lord is with thee. Blessed art thou amongst women, and blessed is the fruit of thy womb, Jesus.
1: Holy Mary,
0: full of grace, the Lord is with thee. Blessed art thou among women, and blessed is the fruit of thy womb, Jesus.
1: Holy Mary, Mother of God, pray for us sinners now and at the hour of our death. Amen.
0: Hail Mary, full of grace, the Lord is with thee. Blessed art thou amongst women, and blessed is the fruit of thy womb, Jesus.
1: Holy Mary, Mother of God, pray for us sinners now and at the hour of our death. Amen.
0: Hail Mary, full of grace, the Lord is with thee. Blessed art thou among women, and blessed is the fruit of thy womb, Jesus. Full of grace, the Lord is with thee. Blessed art thou amongst women, and blessed is the fruit of thy womb, Jesus.
1: Amen.

0: blessed is the fruit of thy womb, Jesus.
1: Holy Mary, Mother of God, pray for us sinners now and at the hour of our death. Amen.
0: Hail Mary, full of grace, the Lord is with thee. Blessed art thou amongst women, and blessed is the fruit of thy womb, Jesus.
1: Holy Mary,
0: Hail Mary, full of grace, the Lord is with thee. Blessed art thou among women, and blessed is the fruit of thy womb, Jesus.
1: Holy Mary, Mother of God, pray for us sinners now and at the hour of our death. Amen.
0: Hail Mary, full of grace, the Lord is with thee. Blessed art thou among women, and blessed is the fruit of thy womb, Jesus.
1: Holy Mary, Mother of God, pray for us sinners, now and at the hour of our death. Amen.
0: Glory be to the Father, and to the Son, and to the Holy Spirit.
1: As it was in the beginning, is now, and ever shall be, world without end. Amen.
0: O my Jesus,
1: forgive us our sins, save us from the fires of hell, and lead all souls to heaven.
0: The third glorious mystery, the descent of the Holy Spirit.
2: Holy Spirit, give to us an increase of your gifts and the grace that assures your presence in our souls.
0: Our Father, who art in heaven, hallowed be thy name. Thy kingdom come, thy will be done, on earth as it is in heaven.
1: Give us this day our daily bread, and forgive us our trespasses, as we forgive those who trespass against us. And lead us not into temptation, but deliver us from evil. Amen.
0: Hail Mary, full of grace, the Lord is with thee. Blessed art thou among women, and blessed is the fruit of thy womb, Jesus.
1: Holy Mary, Mother of God, pray for us sinners now and at the hour of our death. Amen.
0: Hail Mary, full of grace, the Lord is with thee. Blessed art thou amongst women, and blessed is the fruit of thy womb, Jesus.
1: Holy

0: Blessed art thou amongst women, and blessed is the fruit of thy womb, Jesus.
1: Holy Mary, Mother of God, pray for us sinners now and at the hour of our death. Amen.
0: Hail Mary, full of grace, the Lord is with thee. Blessed art thou among women, and blessed is the fruit of thy womb, Jesus.
1: Holy Mary, Mother of God, pray for us sinners now and at the hour of our death. Amen.
0: Hail Mary, full of grace, the Lord is with thee. Blessed art thou among women, and blessed is the fruit of thy womb, Jesus.
1: Holy

0: Lord is with thee. Blessed art thou amongst the women, and blessed is the fruit of thy womb, Jesus.
1: Amen.
0: Hail Mary, full of grace, the Lord is with thee. Blessed art thou among women, and blessed is the fruit of thy womb, Jesus.
1: Holy Mary, Mother of God, pray for us sinners now and at the hour of our death. Amen.
0: Hail Mary, full of grace, the Lord is with thee. Blessed art thou amongst women, and blessed is the fruit of thy womb, Jesus.
1: Holy Mary, Mother of God, pray for us sinners now and at the hour of our death. Amen.
0: Hail Mary, full of grace, the Lord is with thee. Blessed art thou amongst women, and blessed is the fruit of thy womb, Jesus.

0: peace, the Lord is with you. Blessed art thou amongst women, and blessed is the fruit of thy womb, Jesus.
1: Holy Mary, Mother of God, pray for us sinners now and at the hour of our death. Amen.
0: Glory be to the Father, and to the Son, and to the Holy Spirit.
1: As it was in the beginning, is now, and ever shall be, world without end. Amen.
0: O my Jesus,
1: forgive us our sins, save us from the fires of hell, lead all souls to heaven, especially those who most need thy mercy.
0: The fourth glorious mystery, the Assumption.
2: Dear Mary, Queen and Mother, let your assumption into heaven give us the assurance and courage to be Christians in word and deed. Let us rise above the things of this world so that our thoughts may be with you in heaven.
0: Our Father, who art in heaven, hallowed be thy name, thy kingdom come, thy will be done on earth as it is in heaven.
1: Give us
0: grace, the Lord is with thee. Blessed art thou amongst the women, and blessed is the fruit of thy womb, Jesus.
1: Holy Mary, Mother of God, pray for us sinners now and at the hour of our death. Amen.
0: Hail Mary, full of grace, the Lord is with thee. Blessed art thou amongst women, and blessed is the fruit of thy womb, Jesus.
1: Holy Mary,
0: full of grace, the Lord is with thee. Blessed art thou amongst women, and blessed is the fruit of thy womb, Jesus.

0: the fruit of thy womb, Jesus. Hail Mary, full of grace, the Lord is with thee. Blessed art thou amongst women, and blessed is the fruit of thy womb, Jesus.
1: Holy Mary, Mother of God, pray for us sinners now and at the hour of our death. Amen.
0: Hail Mary, full of grace, the Lord is with thee. Blessed art thou amongst women, and blessed is the fruit of thy womb, Jesus.
1: Holy Mary,
0: Hail Mary, full of grace, the Lord is with thee. Blessed art thou amongst women, and blessed is the fruit of thy womb, Jesus.
1: Holy Mary, Mother of God, pray for us sinners now and at the hour of our death. Amen.
0: Hail Mary, full of grace, the Lord is with thee. Blessed art thou amongst women, and blessed is the fruit of thy womb.

0: Among women, and blessed is the fruit of thy womb, Jesus.
1: Holy Mary, Mother of God, pray for us sinners now and at the hour of our death. Amen.
0: Hail Mary, full of grace, the Lord is with thee. Blessed art thou among women, and blessed is the fruit of thy womb, Jesus.
1: Holy Mary,
0: glory be to the Father, and to the Son, and to the Holy Spirit.
1: As it was in the beginning, is now, and ever shall be, world without end. Amen.
0: O my Jesus,
1: forgive us our sins, save us from fires now, and lead all souls to heaven, especially those who most need thy mercy.
0: The fifth glorious mystery, the coronation.
2: Dear Mother, the justice of God was not satisfied with reuniting your body and soul. So your divine Son, King and Lord, deigned to crown you as Queen of heaven and earth.
0: Our Father, who art in heaven, hallowed be thy name, thy kingdom come, thy will be done on earth as it is in heaven.
1: Give us this day our daily bread.
0: Hail Mary, full of grace, the Lord is with thee. Blessed art thou among women, and blessed is the fruit of thy womb, Jesus.
1: Holy Mary, Mother of God, pray for us sinners now and at the hour of our death. Amen.
0: Hail Mary, full of grace, the Lord is with thee. Blessed art thou among women, and blessed is the fruit of thy womb, Jesus.
1: Holy Mary, Mother of God, pray for us sinners now and at the hour of our death. Amen.
0: Hail Mary, full of grace, the Lord is with thee. Blessed art thou among women, and blessed is the fruit of thy womb, Jesus.
1: Holy Mary,
0: Hail Mary, full of grace, the Lord is with thee. Blessed art thou among women, and blessed is the fruit of thy womb, Jesus.
1: Holy Mary, Mother of God, pray for us sinners, now and at the hour of our death. Amen.
0: Hail Mary, full of grace, the Lord is with thee. Blessed art thou amongst women, and blessed is the fruit of thy womb, Jesus.
1: Holy Mary, Mother of God, pray for us sinners now and at the hour of our death. Amen.
0: Hail Mary, full of grace, the Lord is with thee. Blessed art thou amongst women, and blessed is the fruit of thy womb, Jesus.

0: Lord is with thee. Blessed art thou amongst women, and blessed is the fruit of thy womb, Jesus.
1: Holy Mary, Mother of God, pray for us sinners now and at the hour of our death. Amen.
0: Hail Mary, full of grace, the Lord is with thee. Blessed art thou among women, and blessed is the fruit of thy womb, Jesus.

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1: Holy Mary, Mother of God, pray for us sinners now and at the hour of our death. Amen.
0: Glory be to the Father, and to the Son, and to the Holy Spirit.
1: As it was in the beginning, is now, and ever shall be, world without end. Amen.
0: O my Jesus,
1: forgive us.

0: Pray for us, Holy Mother of God.
1: That we may be worthy of us, Christ.
0: Let us pray. O God,
1: whose only begotten Son, by his life, death, and resurrection, has purchased for us the glories of eternal life, grant us beseeching that we may take upon these mysteries of the most holy Virgin, of the blessed Virgin Mary, we may imitate what they contain and obtain what they promise, through the same Christ our Lord. Amen.
0: May the divine assistance remain always with us.
1: And may the souls of the faithful departed, with the mercy of God, rest in peace. Amen.
0: In the name of the Father, and the Son, and the Holy Spirit.
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4: I have a word for singles who are getting a bit older and are dating. I've met many of you who are waiting for that experience of being swept off your feet and finding the one. Stop putting that kind of emotional pressure on yourself. One of the reasons young lovers are swept off their feet is because they're still young. They're figuring out who they are, where they fit in the world, and what to do with their lives. They just left mom and dad a few years ago. They get swept off their feet easily because they're not all that stable. As you get older and more established, you know yourself. You meet potential spouses, and love unfolds in a different sort of way. A more peaceful way. One that puts solid friendship first. And like it is with a seasoned married couple, the fire of love isn't always as impassioned as you grow older, but it's deeper, and in many ways, far more beautiful. 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
9: Welcome to Vatican Insider, on a weekend in which we welcome Pope Leo back to Rome after his amazing week-long historic trip to Spain. I'll mention just a few of the papal visit highlights in the news interview, because it's a bit shorter this week due to the length of the interview segment. In fact, I reprise a conversation I had with Jesuit Father Michael Maher on the Belgium-based Société des Bollandistes, the Society of Bollandists, whose scholars, since the 17th century, specialized in the study and research of hagiography, the writing of lives of saints and blesseds. Since I first aired that interview, discussions between the Jesuit-run Gregorian University and the Bollandist have explored the possibility of a closer institutional relationship to protect and globalize the immense Bollandist literary and archaeological heritage. More about that at a later date. Now the news highlights, starting with Pope Leo's June 6th departure from Madrid, the first pope to visit Spain in 15 years, following Pope Benedict's visit in 2011 for World Youth Day. The numbers of people who greeted the pope lining the streets of Madrid, Barcelona, and the Canary Islands, or attended liturgies and other events, have been staggering. 600,000 young people at a vigil in Madrid. Leo asked them to be the sparks of a new humanity. Delivering a strong and clear message, Leo told the young people not to be afraid of dedicating their lives to God in a religious vocation. Don't be afraid of marriage and creating a family. Above all, don't be afraid to be missionaries of the gospel in order to better the world. Be sparks of a new humanity. Do everything with Jesus as your guide and with love. Sunday, 1.2 million faithful participated in the Pope's Mass for Corpus Christi and the procession afterwards, with Leo carrying the Eucharist through the streets of Madrid. defining such processions as creative expressions of piety, art, music, architecture, and life of the Spanish people. Leo encouraged Spaniards to ensure that the religiosity, which has shaped and defined this country for centuries, is not a museum of the past to be visited, but a school of faith from which to draw even today. Madrid featured an historic first, Pope Leo addressing Spain's parliament, saying that every truly democratic society must promote freedom of thought, conscience, and religion, that supporting families strengthens a nation, that life must be protected from conception to natural end, that every war is a painful defeat, and that new technologies and AI require rigorous ethical oversight. Leo received a 7-minute standing ovation. Leo also met with the victims of abuse in Madrid, prayed at the Cathedral of Almudena, and spent an evening with about 80,000 people from the Archdiocese of Madrid. Tuesday, June 9th, Pope Leo arrived in Barcelona, where his days featured a meeting with youth, a moving visit to the Brian's Penitential Center, and a rosary at the Abbey of Our Lady of Montserrat. At a meeting with diocesan charity and welfare organizations in the Church of St. Augustine, Pope Leo XIV, in another extraordinarily moving encounter, answered the difficult questions of 6-year-old Renzo about suffering, forgiveness, and the meaning of life. Renzo also asked Leo if he played soccer and if he wanted to be Pope when he was young. Leo answered he never dreamed of or hoped to become Pope at any age, but when God calls, you answer. A highlight of Barcelona was, of course, the papal visit and mass at Sagrada Familia Basilica, under construction since 1882. Leo XIV began by praying before the Blessed Sacrament and visiting the tomb of Antoni Gaudi, whose vision shaped the basilica into a monumental expression of Christian faith through architecture, light, color, and symbolism. Celebrating Mass on the centenary of Gaudi's death and the blessing of the Tower of Jesus Christ, the Pope reflected on the Gospel's call to faith, and he stressed that authentic belief in Christ is incompatible with violence, indifference, and neglect of those who suffer. Pope Leo's final 2 days in Spain were spent in the Canary Islands, dedicated to migrants and the organizations that rescue and accompany them in both Gran Canaria and Tenerife, two of the 7 main islands in the Canaries. Pope Leo urged the world not to grow indifferent to the suffering of migrants, and he called for legal and safe migration pathways. He also denounced human trafficking and exploitation. He insisted that human dignity has no passport and does not lose its value when crossing a border. Friday, he celebrated Mass in the port of Santa Cruz de Tenerife. At the RICI Center in Tenerife, Leo reassured migrants that he carries them in his heart and prayers, and he prayed that no storm may ever drive them away from feeling the presence of Christ. The Holy Father recalled that Friday, the Church celebrates the solemnity of the Sacred Heart of Jesus, explaining that for Christians, Jesus' heart symbolizes God's merciful and infinite love for every human being. Meeting organizations working with migrants in Tenerife, Pope Leo XIV called integration a shared responsibility that restores dignity, while urging human traffickers to repent before facing divine justice. He once again called for a renewed commitment to migrant integration, insisting that welcome must go beyond emergency assistance, and it must become a process that restores dignity, belonging, and opportunity. Well, those are the news highlights, and now stay here for my conversation with Father Michael Maher, all about the Bolandist Society in Brussels.

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4: No prayer is useless. All prayer has power. If you say the rosary, it's real prayer because it's a mini scripture. If you say a novena prayer, it's a real prayer. It's just somebody there to help you when your mind is blank, to give glory and praise to God, to be humble and ask for whatever it is you want. All prayer is pleasing to God if it's done with a grateful, loving heart.
5: Welcome back to part two of my conversation with Jesuit Father Michael Maher, a scholar and an expert on the Bollandists and the lives of saints. As we heard last week, the Bollandist Society is an association of scholars and historians who, since the early 17th century, have studied the cult of the saints in Christianity. They're named after the Flemish Jesuit Jean Bollandist. This week, Father and I talk about research, how to distinguish between fact and legend, and the challenges that must be overcome in research, such as knowing ancient languages or even transcribing bad penmanship. Studying the lives of saints, there's a bit of legend. Mm-hmm. I mean, there's a lot of truth, but there's a bit of legend. But sometimes truth, or not sometimes, always, truth is more powerful than legend. But how do researchers, how do you know how to separate what in the past we might have, legend says that Saint so-and-so did thus and such?
6: So basically, the fundamental event of doing research is, how do we look at these forms and we see similarities in forms? And then when we look at that form, and then when we see something different, we can say, ah, maybe that's what we would call the truth. So we would ask ourselves, is the story of the prodigal son true? Is it true or is it false? Even when I ask the students that, they'll say, well, it's a story with the moral. I said, but is it true or false? And you can see they're kind of fidgeting. Yeah. Because even they understand that there is the story and the truth behind the story. For example, in the United States, we're great storytellers, and the story of the Western, you know,
5: sure.
6: Gunsmoke. You know, I'm getting old, you know, we can't use that Gunsmoke anymore.
5: I remember Gunsmoke.
6: Well, yes. You know, there were the Black Hats, there was the White Hats.
5: Oh,
6: and,
5: sure.
6: And so there were these sort of predisposed methods of telling a story.
5: Yeah.
6: And then the plot rode on those forms.
5: Right.
6: And so one of the things scholars do is they sort of separate the form from those things that are different from the form.
5: Absolutely.
6: So it demands a lot of cultural study to understand What were those cultural forms of storytelling?
5: Now, to go back to the actual research itself, one of the things that fascinated me was some of the problems that you can encounter in research, such as old languages that one has to either, you know, learn, or there can be penmanship. That would be one of the worst, I would imagine.
6: Penmanship, I'll tell you a story. I took a course here from Father Reginald Foster on what we call...
5: Yes, the Latinist, right.
6: From Milwaukee. As is Cardinal Harvey and myself, so all the Roman greats are from Milwaukee.
5: Exactly.
6: And it was a course in what we call paleography, and that's how to read old Latin
5: languages.
6: Handwriting. Mm-hmm. And I did fairly well. And so people said, well, have you had this course before? And I said, no, I taught high school and I had to read sophomore handwriting.
5: Oh, sure.
6: And so paleography, and one of the things that is difficult about paleography is that, you know, everything had to be written with a quill in ink, and so there were no pens. That's a 20th century invention. It was an ink pen, and sticking a bird's feather in a pot of ink and trying to write, so they would write in abbreviations.
5: Oh.
6: Let me give you a little lesson in abbreviation. Okay. What would you say if you saw a 7 with a B-R-E over the top?
5: Okay. Brethren, well, I have no idea.
6: No. Well, you know from Latin or Italian, sept.
5: 7, yeah.
6: With a B-R-E would be settembre. September.
5: Oh, my
6: God. And
5: so gosh.
6: An 8 with a B-R-E would be octo.
5: Oh, October.
6: October.
5: Oh.
6: And a 9 would be nove. November.
5: Oh, my gosh.
6: So when you see this, or then it gets tricky, you see an X with a B-R-E. Of course, X is
5: 10
6: in Latin, and that is, Dieci is 10, December.
5: Oh, December,
6: see, because
5: not 12.
6: That, you see, October, November, December are references to an older Latin calendar, which got all mixed up in the Middle Ages. So Diecibre is actually the 10th month, but it got inverted, so October, November, December, 8, 9, and 10, a reference to an older land count. But anyway, so that's a little lesson in paleography.
5: But now tell us about the Institute itself. I mean, you spend some time there each year. You're obviously in Rome now.
6: Mm-hmm.
5: What was your visit to Rome for?
6: My visit to Rome is I do research for my own research, and currently I'm working on a project. Some of your listeners may be familiar with a group called the Marian Sodality Movement, the Marian Congregations. My larger research project is this. Any group of people has a bright idea, you know, like Mother Angelica.
5: Yeah.
6: Right? Okay. But that bright idea needs a structure. So her bright idea is evangelization, right?
5: Sure.
6: And so what's the structure that she makes? And that is EWTN. So what I look at is Jesuits have ideas about education, about spirituality, and I'm interested in the structures that the Jesuits create to implement their ideas. And particularly I'm interested in how the Jesuits work with lay groups of people. Many people mistakenly think that the first time the Catholic Church ever worked with the laity is after the Second Vatican Council.
5: Exactly.
6: Boy, is that wrong.
5: Wrong.
6: That's a whole other interview. I can tell you more stories about that. So that's what brought me to Rome. But my interest, of course, in helping the Bollandists is that their work of storytelling, helping them understand the truth, especially in an era today when fake news and bad news is so prevalent.
5: Well, Father Michael, tell us something about the library itself. I mean, I've gone online, but even what I heard Irini talk about, it's like 500,000 volumes?
6: Oh, let's put it this way. If you are a scholar of the Middle Ages or any type of librarian and you're wondering what heaven looks like, it's the Bollandist Library.
5: Oh.
6: It's like, you know, you have to understand that every book is a story. And historians, if they're good ones, love to tell stories. And we like to hear stories. So you look and you'd say, when I die, I'll be able to read every one of these stories. And the other thing about that library is, when I look at that, I kind of got goosebumps, and I said to myself, the tremendous amount of scholarship that our faith encouraged.
5: Yes.
6: The beauty of the faith and the scholarship of the faith.
5: I mean, you got the Catholic Church was the inspiration for universities, hospitals, for so much.
6: If you look at the double movement of the Catholic faith, it's apostolic work. It's three. It's the contemplative life, it's care for the sick, and education. And that really has been how we have, that's our face to the world. And so the Bollandists tell that story. And it's important to go back and recall the importance of this work for the church, that the Bollandists tell a story, and they continue to tell the story. And they really need support to tell that story.
5: Sure.
6: And I'm very proud, even in a small way, to be able to tell that story to people.
5: Create that awareness.
6: Create the awareness of the stories of our saints. Because we go back to the idea of a society is known by its values, and a society's saints represent these values. So if we want to know the Catholic Church, we look to its saints, because these are the men and women that that reflect our values, and that story needs to be told.
5: Oh, exactly. Now, I know that the Jesuits, because you all have been in charge of this, they were suppressed in, I have forgotten,
6: 1773. We just celebrated the anniversary.
5: Oh, right. And how did that affect the work of the Bollandists?
6: Well, interestingly enough, the countries where the Bollandists were in, they saw the need for this continued scholarship, and we found different headquarters. The Premonts Detentions housed the Bollandists for a while, and the work continued. And then after the Society of Jesus was restored in 1812, came back then under the jurisdiction of the Society of Jesus. And that was actually one of the great patrons of the Bollandists was the Belgian government.
5: Oh, good.
6: And so now, of course, the needs of the Bollandists continue. And
5: is there a number of saints? I mean, if so, how would one, would only the Bollandists know? Because
6: no, only God knows.
5: Yeah, okay, all right.
6: I was on an interview in Milwaukee, and they said to me, how do you make a saint? And they said, so we started explaining, and the guy goes, whoa, Padre, this is kind of complex. Can't you just do it in 5 seconds? And I said, sure, if you can explain to me how the NFL draft works in less than 5 seconds.
5: Oh.
6: And he said, okay, fair
5: right,
6: enough.
5: Right.
6: So, there are thousands. What's important to realize is that saints occurred probably before the year 1200 as what we call in Latin the acclamatio. They were common saints of the of communities.
5: A voce.
6: Voce.
5: It was the voice proclamation. Would you remember when John Paul died?
6: Subitus acto.
5: Exactly.
6: And
5: make him a saint immediately.
6: And so as, after the year 1000 when the northern invasion sort of calmed down, and there was a greater structure to the church that we saw in the High Middle Ages. There was greater codification. You had the Lateran councils. You had the birth of universities. It's not surprising that with this greater codification that occurs within the church, that we see a greater codification of saints.
5: Sure.
6: So, for example, Saint Francis of Assisi was canonized 2 years after he died.
5: Yeah.
6: So we see this codification as part of a larger codification that comes with the extension of the church's authority.
5: Well, today the thing is that, if a person, I think the number is 50 years, 50 years after a person, there's people around who aren't witnesses to the life of a person. You might have someone's writings,
6: mm-hmm.
5: but so some of the requirements that the congregation, or now dicastery, has for, on the path to sainthood have changed.
6: Oh, yes. It's, then there's the stages, the servant of God stage, the beatified stage,
5: right.
6: And then this full sanctity. And each one of these stages now are quite rigorous as technology and methods of documentation have advanced. And so most saints now who are canonized tend to be after the French Revolution, though they are important. Sure. The person that sort of, the joke was he made heaven a little bit more crowded was John Paul II. And there was some criticism, but what John Paul did was he realized that there was definitely a prejudice towards white Italian males of noble families.
5: Right, yeah, or possibly Spanish.
6: Possibly Spanish, yeah. Getting into heaven as a saint. And John Paul said, really, we all need examples, and these examples have to be examples that make sense to us.
5: Well, he told the congregation,
6: yeah.
5: He said, please look for lay people and look for couples.
6: And couples.
5: There are saintly lay people out there. Because he laughed and he said to them, people think that you have to found a religious order or be a martyr to become a saint. And he just wanted to say, hey, you know.
6: No, and so he really made the church more accessible. In who we have as saints, and the idea of sacrifice is that it's where we don't expect it, and it's in the smallest things. I think the Teresa of the Little Flower and Teresa of Calcutta both remind us that, and the great work of the Bollandists is that sanctity is found in everyday life.
5: Well, you know, we only have about 2 minutes left, but tell me who your favorite saint is and why, and or did you discover something in your research when you went, oh my gosh, I never knew that.
6: Who's my favorite saint? Well, of course, I like Saint Ignatius.
5: I would think so.
6: Yeah. But it's also, there's something about Francis Xavier of just the sheer audacity of saying, I have to go out and convert Asia. Just sort of this, just going out there. But I love St. Ignatius for his great clarity. And, for example, St. Ignatius says in the first principle and foundation of the spiritual exercises, men and women are created to praise, reverence, and serve God, and by this means to save their soul, and that the things on the face of the earth are created insofar as they help us to attain the end for which we are created. And therefore, our goal in life is to understand how to use creation. And so that opens up, and that's why we take education as a Jesuit. So for me,
5: that kind of helps me understand Pope Francis when he talks so much about creation.
6: Obviously
5: preserving God's creation, but now I understand better.
6: If you want to understand that the whole goal of our life is to make good decisions about creation. And that's why the Jesuits went into education. And that's why the Bollandists do their research, is to help us understand Jesuits in terms of how we understand creation. But the Bollandists say, here's how some men and women got it right.
5: Right. But that has to be such an edifying work. Just picking up, I've got a number of books on the lives of saints, and just picking those up, reading those, you might do it more during Lent or something. It's so edifying. Father Michael Maher, I really appreciate your time and your insight into this and the amazing work you do with and for the Bollandists. So thank you for sharing that with us.
6: Well, thank you. And I can I take this opportunity to say hello to my dear friend Gary Zagalo in Spokane, Washington, who Joan is your biggest fan.
5: Oh, well, hi, how are you?
6: And you have so many fans in the United States, so I just want to mention one. And thank you for supporting the Bollandists, and for all of you who are listening, you can go onto their webpage and find out more about them. And thank EWTN for all your great work that you do.
5: And a hi from both of us to Father Mitch.
6: Hi, Mitch. How you doing?
5: Yeah, exactly. Well, thank you, and God bless, and I'll be putting a link up to the a picture of Father and a link to the Bollandist site on my blog when I announce this interview. So thank you, and God bless.
6: And thank all of you.
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0: How many times have you heard someone talk about how important it is to be progressive? Have you ever asked them what they mean by that? G.K. Chesterton says, progress is a useless word, for progress takes for granted an already defined direction, and it's exactly about the direction that we disagree. We can't have progress until we've stated what our goal is. Then we can determine whether or not we're moving closer to it or farther from it. The real question is not whether we are progressive, but what is our goal? My goal is to get to heaven and to help others get there too. What's yours?
1: 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Chesterton. Father Benedict Groeschel on Life.
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5: Your hermitage of the heart.
4: Your monastery of the mind, where we lift our hearts and minds to heaven to draw upon the wisdom of the saints to help us navigate the tumult of this life. And the tumult we're going to be talking about today is the demonic realm of non-Christian Eastern spiritualities. So, and the related practices. And I could give you a long list. One that I've often spoken about is mindfulness, but in particular, in this case, we're going to be talking about yoga. If you are a practitioner, I would strongly recommend, I mean, you're listening to the show either because you've stumbled on it or because you've been listening for a long time and you trust us. If you're a long-time listener and you trust us and you use any of these practices, hang in there, listen to all of the shows, and open your heart and mind to what the Lord has to reveal to you. And I think you will be surprised. We have a special guest with us today to talk about this topic, Stephanie.
5: Stephanie, yes.
4: It's you.
5: I'm here.
4: Yeah.
5: So we welcome today Linda Carl. After nearly a decade in the corporate world, Linda left her career to stay at home and raise her daughters. It was then that she began her deep journey into yoga. Today, she is passionate about living her Catholic faith and leads a weekly prayer cenacle for Mary, Mother, Guardian of our faith. So welcome, Linda. We're so grateful to have you.
4: And Linda is also, of course, the author of Yoga Unveiled, My Spiritual Journey from Darkness to Light, published by Sophia Institute Press. It's great to have you with us.
6: That's great to be with you. Thank you for having me.
4: So let's talk through your story a little bit. I did read your book, obviously endorsed it, but are you cradle Catholic?
6: Cradle Catholic, but Catholic in, I may received all my sacraments, but didn't really fully understand the faith.
4: Yeah.
6: As a younger person, just kind of went through the motions, Christmas and Easter, masses, funerals,
4: yeah,
6: weddings, and that was pretty much it.
5: I totally get that.
4: Stephanie, and you and Stephanie were on the same track. I won't say where it leads, but that's another story. But thankfully you got on a better one. Both of you did. What was your first foray into non-Christian Eastern spirituality? Was it yoga?
6: Actually, no. As a kid, I was drawn to palm readings, card readings, tarot card readings. I was drawn into all of that kind of stuff. Astrology. I just always found it fascinating. And when I was in high school, I had a friend whose family friend read cards, and you know, we wanted to know everything, what college we were going to go to, et cetera, et cetera. So we would go to her, and she

0: would read cards for us, and she showed me or taught me what she was doing. So then I did it for my friends. So I would say I started pretty early with all that kind of stuff, I'll call it now.
1: Yeah. Yeah. And so how did you find your way into yoga? Was it just a step over into that, or did you lean into that later in life? Why did you start the practice of yoga?
0: Yeah, that's a great question. So I sort of left all that kind of nonsensical card reading stuff, you know, after college, and then became a professional in banking, ended up as the vice president of training and development. And through that, I you know, sort of left all that spiritual stuff behind me. And as I became, you know, dedicated to my career, my husband and I were married at, you know, shortly after college. And we waited almost 9.5 years before we had our first child. I was building my career, getting further education. And so that's when I took my foray into yoga. We had some fertility issues, took us 2 years to become pregnant. And when, you know, there I was with this beautiful little child and my career, which at that point in my career, I was leaving at 6:30 in the morning, getting home at 7 o'clock at night. And I thought, well, I can't leave this child all that time. So that's when we decided that I would stay at home, which so grateful that I did, because the time goes like that. I mean, it goes so fast. So that's when I started, you know, I had such long, crazy, busy days and a lot of intellectual stimulation. I started doing yoga. I went once a week to a Kundalini yoga studio in our town, and I just thought it was the greatest thing. I left feeling like I had just had a massage. I felt so stress-free. I felt so relieved, and I just, you know, kept coming back and back. Then shortly after our second child was born, we joined a larger gym that had a kids club, so I could do yoga more frequently. And it was then that my teacher asked me to join the teacher certification. So that's it. That's how I got involved.
2: Before we move off of this point, which I think is really important, mm-hmm. I've, of course, very vehemently have opposed mindfulness, and it's been cloaked in Catholic garb, you know, but I've talked with a practitioner who was very devout, and she said it brought her peace. Mm-hmm. And the one thing that is deceptive about all of these practices is they do actually affect you physiologically and psychologically and spiritually, and they can bring a kind of false peace. Did that peace last, or when did it start to crack? So and in your story, you mentioned, obviously, you had done it enough to where somebody said, hey, you should be an instructor. But at what point did that piece begin to fade?
0: Yeah, such a great question. So it took a long time. I mean, I was in the world for just under 20 years. And I would say it was the last 15 years that I started to, I taught at gyms and schools and homes, and in particular, one yoga studio had images of deities and statues of them. And I would go to that particular class and get a queasy feeling in my stomach. Mm. And so that went on. I would go to daily mass and go to that particular studio. So that, I would say that was just maybe the last 3 to 5 years in my journey. And then I was diagnosed with cancer, and, you know, all of those crazy things sort of were major warnings. Now, mind you, all through that, I had, you know, we went to our dear friend's child's bat mitzvah, and the rabbi said, that was the first time I ever heard that yoga might be questionable. All of you who do yoga, you know, you're worshiping false gods. And then I happened upon your website, Spiritual Direction, where you would talk about it. I would listen to Johnette Bankovic Williams' radio program, where she would talk about it, and I would dismiss it, like, you guys are crazy, you guys are extremists. But then I essentially prayed on it, brought it to confession, was in desperation because of these feelings that I was getting during that time, where I was, you know, getting messages from God. I met with my pastor. All he said to me is at the end of the meeting was, Linda, just keep praying. You'll know what to do. And I thought, I want to tell me yes or no. That's all I want to know. And he said, so I just kept praying. I did exactly what he said. And I had a showdown with the Lord. I said, okay, here we are, God, I'm going to open this Bible and you're going to speak to me. Whatever my eyes happen upon is what I will listen to and what I will do. And I opened up the Bible, 1 Corinthians chapter 10, therefore, my beloved, avoid idolatry. Do not be like the pagans and drink the cup of the Lord and the cup of demons. Closed the Bible. It was clear as day. And I just thank God for, you know, showing me the way. I quit all of my classes cold turkey. My Catholic students especially couldn't understand why I would do that. And yeah, I can't wait for them to read the book.
1: Yeah, I want to go back to a moment that I think is super important, and thank you for telling us, you know, your story and all this. You talked about how you started going to classes, to that particular one that had the different yoga gods. Indian gods in the studio, and you started to feel nauseated. I think I heard you say you were going to daily mass at that point. Mm-hmm. What else was going on in your spiritual life? Like, how were you pursuing God? Can you give us in short order, like, what was it that you were doing?
0: Yeah, so a lot of things. I always say that I was straddling two different worlds. You know, I was like deep in the yoga world, and I was getting deeper into the Catholic spiritual world. And so I think one of the first things I did early on was sign up to do a weekly adoration at a local parish. So that was one of the first things that I did. That drew me into becoming hungrier for our Lord, daily mass, daily rosary, Bible studies, you know, setting aside daily prayer time. So I was, you know, as I got deeper into the yoga, I got deeper into the Catholic world. And essentially what I learned is the two worlds collided. They cannot coexist.
1: Yeah, I think that's so important. The two worlds cannot coexist. What I found fascinating is that you started to feel nausea. And in my experience in speaking and working with individuals that go through healing, is that it's actually a good sign when we start getting nauseated, because it's saying there's something that needs to be healed. There's something that's incompatible with our pursuit of the true God. And so as you were going in there, the Lord's saying, nope, this is incompatible with me. I'm a jealous God. I want all of you. And this cannot coexist with me in your heart, in your mind, your spirit, in your soul.
2: Yeah. So, and if I could add another layer to that, one of the things we found in dealing with people who have had touched the demonic in a sense through certain practices, that's what is often the indicator that they're present. They're present in the situation. You know, as an example, we had a woman who couldn't pray the rosary, and we thought, well, let's investigate, and then found out, because they would get nauseous. I worked with a nun who couldn't praise the rosary. She would get nauseated.
1: Go into a church.
2: Yeah.
1: You know.
2: Yeah. So yeah. When working with them, what we discovered, of course, was underlying demonic activity. And as Stephanie said, it was like the Lord's grace, his dashboard, right? The demons are becoming uncomfortable, and they're causing this nausea in the person. Mm-hmm. I'm sure it can be caused directly by God as well, to just say that, hey, this, but at the same time, there are thoughts of, hey, there's something wrong here. I've got to investigate. Why is it I'm fine? And then I enter into this practice and suddenly I'm feeling nausea. In the terms, in the case, by the way, just so I don't confuse listeners, in the case that the woman who got nauseous praying the rosary, it meant that the rosary was disrupting the demonic influences in her life, mm-hmm. which caused. So what we're paralleling is you began to live as a Catholic. You're drawing more closely to Jesus. And because of that, there became an interior conflict that began to manifest between the presence of God and the presence of the enemy in the yogic. Back from the break, we'll continue talking to Linda Carl She is the author of Yoga Unveiled, My Spiritual Journey from Darkness into Light. And we'll be right back. Hey, friends, Mary Queen of the Home Academy. Do you homeschool your children? Have you thought about it? Are you worried about the most difficult classes that you might encounter in the latter years of high school? Well, that's exactly where Mary Queen of the Home focuses on, under the direction of Timothy Flanders, who's the host of Meaning of Catholic. Mary Queen of the Home Academy assists parents in the formation and education of their children in their preparation for adult life. The online courses are suitable for homeschoolers, supplements for public education, and for post-confirmation catechesis. Upcoming courses include Latin for Beginners, Apologetics, and the Holy Bible. And we're offering also courses in medieval literature, chemistry, and algebra. So if you want your children to be taught, whether they're homeschooled or not, from a Catholic standpoint, these important subjects, go out to avila-institute.org/MQHA, Mary Queen of the Home Academy. avila-institute.org/MQHA. That's Mary Queen of the Home Academy. This is Dan and Stephanie Burke. We're back talking about a new adventure of understanding Yoga Unveiled, My Spiritual Journey from Darkness to Light by Linda Carl. Stephanie, you had a story you wanted to talk about.
1: Yeah, I mean, this book has reminded me of a lot of things. There's so much great information in it. So I really encourage people to read it. What it brought to mind was, you and I went and did we taught somewhere in Arizona. Mm-hmm. I don't want to say where exactly, because I don't want to start to create scandal and people, you know, complaining or whatever. But I'm going to share this because I think it's important that those of you who are engaged in yoga or have loved ones in yoga and you're going, you know, it's okay. It's just exercise. It's not a big deal. There's no real demonic stuff there. Anyway, so we went to this this resort, and somebody reached out to Dan about yoga and said, you know, I'm engaged in this. I'm having some issues. And he said, listen, let's just jump on a Zoom call and I'll talk to you. So he did. And I was in the hotel room. He's telling the guy about it, and they're unpacking the dangers of yoga and why Catholics should not engage in it. So, end of story, we go to bed. Dan has a horrible nightmare. Like, he's disturbed, he's woken up in the middle of the night. It was super vivid. And in the dream, there was an entity that grabbed you by the neck and held you up against the wall off the ground.
2: It wasn't just a nightmare.
1: Right, you felt
2: I was physically attacked, and I've had demonic experiences from it when I was younger, from the occult situation in my own home.
1: Yeah,
2: but I've never. It was always psychological, emotional, horrifying, but psychological, emotional. This, as an adult, was off the hook, unusual, because I haven't had. Yeah. Once I went through deliverance myself, so once I went through that, I never had those nightmares again. But this was at a retreat center, and I'm going to say which one it was.
1: Well, not just a retreat. This one was at a resort.
2: That's what I'm talking
1: that
2: about.
1: Taught yoga.
2: Yeah, Camelback Resort in Colorado Springs is actually where it was. So I'm going to say it. And they had a big yoga class and all this other New Age junk there. And so, yeah. So where did you want to go with that?
1: Well, I just want to make the point that for those of you that are saying, oh, we're just being extreme or whatever, no, there's some real demonic entities behind these poses, behind these gods that are, it's worship. It's a type of worship. And I'd like to make the transition to hear Linda explain to us, like, what is the exact problem with yoga? Like, what are we talking about with all these different poses and the language, the Sanskrit, and, you know, some of that? We don't have a huge amount of time in this show, but maybe we can extend it. But can you give us some understanding as to what are the demonic forces behind this that we need to be aware of as Catholics?
0: Yeah, that's such a great question. And what I'd like to say about that is I wish that we had eyes that could see the spiritual world. When we go to Mass, it would be really awesome if we could see what goes on spiritually at the altar, right?
1: Right.
0: Same thing in a yoga class. If we could see how the spirits become present, okay, beautiful spirits of God at Mass, not so beautiful spirits of the devil in a yoga class. If we could actually see what went on spiritually, it would be so much easier, but we don't. And I think I talk about this in my book, as humans, we have a tendency to see what we want to see, right? Mm-hmm. And we believe what we want to believe. And so we look at a yoga class very surfacely. We say, oh, well, there's great stretching, there's exercise, people feel good after, you know, to your point earlier. But it's not the true peace that God gives. And that's what I came to learn. So I would just say, if we could only see what goes on, because there is a whole spiritual world that we are blind to. And
2: have you ever personally encountered the demonic in that context?
0: Yes, I have. And in a yoga class, I became a Reiki master. That was another sidebar to yoga. I got involved in chakras and Reiki, became a Reiki master. There's three levels of Reiki. And so in my class, the very last pose, we always end with something called in Sanskrit, Shavasana, which means corpse pose. It's people view it as, oh, you just lay down and you're deeply relaxing. But the fact of the matter is it's a Hindu pose that prepares one for the Hindu goal of enlightenment. Enlightenment means death, which means becoming one with the universe, and everything about you fades into a little nothingness, which is completely different from a Christian end goal of eternity with God. And God gave us beautiful charisms and gifts, created us uniquely, individually, and we don't lose those when we go to God. So those are two totally different goals. So here I was doing my Reiki, as I always did during Shavasana, turned off the lights, and I was doing it on a woman, a friend of mine, who I had just prayed the rosary with the night before. And I saw a dark spirit leave her body. It was in a gym that was in a former racquetball court, so the windows were way up high. And I saw this black spirit leave her body and go out the window. So yes, during yoga, during Shavasana.
1: That's incredible. And you know, I've heard other people reference that they'll see dark spirits, they'll see forms crawling in corners or whatever. And it's usually before, like, it is the unveiling of it. You know, it's like the name of your book. It's the unveiling of there's a spiritual realm here that you're not aware of. And it helps open our eyes. Did it send you on a fact-finding mission? Like, what just happened? What did you do next after that? Did you start to question what you were doing? Did you start to seek answers for what you had experienced?
0: That's a great question. I would say that incident rattled me big, big, big time. But, and so I think I began to have a fear. You know, I understood that it was not a good thing, but I didn't really understand it even until after I left yoga. And a friend who I had just met, he's on a lay team of a very well-renowned exorcist, said to me, "You saw the devil." He made it crystal clear. But at the time, I knew it was not good and I knew it was evil, but I didn't really understand that it was in fact the devil. And so that probably was the beginning of my journey deep outside, to leave yoga. It rattled my world. My friend and I talked about it, and she, you know, that evening prior to that incident, my daughter at 3 a.m. came to my bedside and said, "Mommy, there's somebody in my room." And I went and laid with her in bed. And in fact, there was someone in her room. And then I told my friend about what happened that night after I saw the evil spirit leave her body. And she said that, similar to you, Dan, she was pinned to the bed, couldn't breathe, couldn't move. She was physically attacked.
2: And I was choked. I mean, it was a little beyond sometimes what you have, a sleep paralysis that can happen. And I'm not saying that wasn't demonic. I believe that they can be, but it was crazy. Go ahead, Steph.
1: Yeah, I want to go back to your scripture passage that the Lord asked. You opened your Bible. You did something that you had not done before. So you asked the Lord, show me what I need to know, if I remember correctly.
0: Absolutely.
1: Can you repeat the scripture verse that the Lord gave you? And did you look for it, or was this just something that was the first thing your eyes fell on?
0: It was literally the first thing that my eyes fell on. And I just said to the Lord, listen, you know, I need you to answer me. I need you to tell me the truth about yoga. I have been searching and searching and searching. Here, this is the moment. And I mean, like, I was like, I don't want to say it was a showdown with the Lord, but it was like, you got it. You got to make it crystal clear. And so the first thing that my eyes laid on, well, the first thing that resonated with me was, therefore, my beloved, avoid idolatry. Do not be like the pagans who drink the cup of the Lord and the cup of demons. Mm. Crystal clear.
2: That's pretty clear.
0: I shut the Bible and I said, okay, Lord, you made that perfectly clear. And then, of course, I opened the Bible back up and read the whole chapter, you know, which said a lot about idolatry and false gods and false worship. And I just am so grateful to him that he couldn't have made anything. I had no questions in my mind that yoga was not good at that point.
2: Yeah, very good. Well, in terms of some of the other practices, we're running out of time. Of course, the USCCB has a formal statement against Reiki, which came out a number of years ago. And there's a great article from the National Catholic Register called The Reiki Racket. When I was over the register, we published that. But there's also Jesus Christ, the Bearer of the Water of Life, which is, I think, a document that you reference in the book that I've been aware of for some time, that is a provisional reflection from the Congregation for the Doctrine of the Faith on New Age matters. But I think what we're going to do...
1: Okay, Linda, can you repeat what scripture verse that was where it spoke about idolatry?
0: First Corinthians chapter 10.
1: Great. So I want to draw everybody's attention especially to one part of the book that I think is fantastic, and it's the Catholic Church on Yoga and the New Age. It's chapter 12, where you create a chart that compares yoga to Catholicism, what the goals are, the focus, place of origin, etc. You know, who is the gods that we worship? Because I think that really provides just a snapshot for those that engage in yoga to understand that it's incompatible with the Catholic Church. So we're going to be following up with a second show, and I'll let you intro that, Dan.
2: So the next show, we'll go over that chart as an opening, and we will talk through the argument. So if you're out there and you're listening and you still are like, yeah, I don't buy it, we'll go through the arguments that Catholics or Christians often make for why it's okay to practice yoga, and we'll have Linda address those. So we'll see you in the next show.
1: Okay, until next time, may the God of peace make you perfect in holiness. May he preserve you whole and entire, spirit, soul, and body, irreproachable at the coming of our Lord Jesus Christ. Amen.
0: Amen.
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10: This is Father Nathan Cromley with a prayer to end abortion. In the name of the Father, and of the Son, and of the Holy Spirit, amen. Heavenly Father and Lord of the universe, we humble ourselves to ask and beg of you for the grace of the end of abortion throughout the world. We pray for those women who are in need of help. We pray for those families who are overwhelmed. And we pray for the children who are still in their mother's wombs waiting to be born. We lift up our broken world to you, God, begging you for mercy and forgiveness. Make us loving like you, welcoming like you, and generous like you. You bid us pray in faith for everything. And so we ask you now to change the hearts of all human beings, to welcome life and put an end to abortion in all its forms. In the name of the Father, and the Son, and the Holy Spirit.
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13: California Republican candidate for governor Steve Hilton is here to talk about his race, the slow vote count, and the issues important to California voters. What is the best way to make sure your kids keep their faith as they grow into adulthood? According to a new study, it all starts at home. Author and Catholic counselor Dr. Greg Popchak is here with analysis. And if you missed the powerful 2024 biopic on the life of St. Francis Cabrini in theaters, you're in luck. Executive producer of Cabrini, Eustace Wolfington, is here. The World Over begins right now.

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1: A warm welcome to all of you joining us in the United States and the world over as we celebrate our 30th year. We've got a great show for you tonight. If you'd like to comment, send me an X post. I'm at Raymond Arroyo and at Arroyo Grande Show on YouTube. He grew up in Britain, came to America by way of Downing Street, where he served as a top strategist to Prime Minister David Cameron. And he spent the last decade making California his home and his cause. After a brutal primary in the most expensive governor's race in California history, he secured a spot on the November ballot facing Democrat and former Biden cabinet secretary Javier Becerra. Here to talk about his race and what Californians are looking for, I'm pleased to be joined by Steve Hilton. Steve, thank you for being here.
2: Wonderful to be with you, Raymond. Thank you.
1: Steve, first of all, congratulations. You led the pack on election night at 27%, with 58% of the vote counted. It took California the better part of a week to tell voters who were their top two finishers. Now, what does it say about the state you want to govern when California can put satellites into space but can't count their own votes in a timely fashion?
2: Well, exactly. They can't do anything right, Raymond. They can't build a railway in decades for billions of dollars. They can't clear the homelessness despite billions of dollars spent on that. It shows you the dysfunction that you get in a state that's been run by one party for 16 years now without any kind of check or balance. They've controlled all the statewide offices, both chambers in the legislature with a two-thirds majority, every big city, every big county, the state Supreme Court with a 6-1 majority. And this is the kind of arrogance and incompetence that that breeds. They've completely lost touch with what they're supposed to be doing, and they can't get anything right. We pay the highest taxes in the country for the worst results, including the worst election administration. That's one of the things that we need to change.
1: Yeah, well, you've called for an emergency election support corps. Governor Newsom has said that a candidate for governor, you should know better, that there's nothing a governor can do with counting ballots. What needs to be done to restore faith in California's election process?
2: By the way, that attitude from Gavin Newsom is exactly why we're in this mess. He's totally checked out as governor. He's a do-nothing governor. Of course, it's a ridiculous thing to say. And even within days of saying that, Gavin Newsom actually adopted my plan, which was in the short term to get more people into the counting centers so we can get the job done quickly. But the problem is not so much that, it's the system itself. One of the reasons that it takes so long is because what they're doing in these vote centers is verifying signatures, literally people staring at envelopes and trying to match signatures. If we had voter ID in California, which is on the ballot this November, and I've strongly supported, you eliminate the need for that. So that's one change we need to make. But beyond that, we've got to end this ridiculous situation where you're sending mail-in ballots to every single person on the voter rolls, when we know, because the Secretary of State in California, a Democrat, told us that 3 years ago there were 9 million incorrect names on the voter rolls. That's about the same number of people who voted in this primary election. And that is a recipe for the kind of shenanigans, for example, ballot harvesting, which is legal in California, where any individual organization, and the left have built a machine to do this over the years, can go around hoovering up ballots that are just lying around, getting people to vote a particular way. This all goes on. It's all perfectly legal, but it's got to change because we cannot have a situation where so many people feel that the elections are all biased in one direction because of the way they're designed.
1: Steve, you are the first Republican to advance to a California general election for governor since Arnold Schwarzenegger back in 2006. Now, California has 4 million more registered Democrats than Republicans, so the math is not on your side. Why is this election different, and is there a path for a Republican to win, you mainly, in November?
2: Well, there are two pieces of math that are on our side. I'll just give you those. First of all, there's a majority of Californians who want change. Whether it's the last poll was 57%, other polls have had it just around 60% or higher, who say that the state is going in the wrong direction and needs change. So that's the starting point. We've got a majority who want change after 16 years of Democrat one-party rule. Secondly, if you look at the numbers of votes that we need to win in the general election in November, it's a midterm year. If you look at the number who voted for President Trump in California in the 2024 presidential election, 6.1 million voters in California voted for President Trump. That's more than enough than what I would need to win in November. So it starts with really maximizing that turnout. Of course, we're not going to get 100% of a presidential year turnout in a midterm year, but that's your starting point. On top of that, it's a very simple, positive plan to address the issues that people are concerned about. Top of that list, how expensive everything is. The heart of my campaign is one word, Californiable, with specific plans to make life more affordable for people. Your first $100,000 tax-free, $3 gas, cut your electric bills in half, a home you can afford to buy, capping vehicle registration. These are the kinds of common sense, practical things that will bring people to our side, regardless, I think, of their partisan beliefs or even which party they voted for in the past.
1: Steve, President Trump has been calling the integrity of the vote into question in California. How do you negotiate the president's endorsement of you in a state where he's running 10 points below the national average?
2: Well, I said when the president endorsed me, it was Easter Sunday, a very memorable day for me this year when I received the president's endorsement. I was honored to have it. And I think it will bring practical benefits to Californians. That's how I make the case. That actually, if you have a governor who has a good relationship with the president and his team, we can deliver good results. For example, my plan to get us to $3 gas in California involves opening up California energy production. The president and his team right now are trying to do that. They're being blocked by Gavin Newsom. But if we work together, we can bring gas prices down. Same with finding fraud in our massively bloated healthcare budgets in California. The vice president and his fraud task force are trying to do that. Gavin Newsom is blocking it. If we work together, we can cut out the waste and the fraud. That's a key part of how we lower taxes and so on. So I think it's all about the positive, practical benefits that we'll bring to Californians.
1: Yeah, so I mean, your signature idea is no state income tax on the first $100,000 and then a 7.5% flat tax above that. I guess you pay for that implementing what you call CalDoge, where you find waste and fraud in the system. Is that the math here?
2: Exactly. You nailed it. We've been looking into the fraud and waste and abuse in our budgets for most of this year. We've published 5 fraud reports now. One of them gave as well as finding individual examples of fraud and waste and abuse, we published our overall analysis of the total, and it comes to $425 billion over the last 5 years. That's around $80 billion a year, if you even it out over the years. The cost of removing state income tax for people earning $100,000 is about $8 billion. So there's more than enough that we can find from the budget to pay for that and many more changes, because we got to cut taxes across the board. The quickest way we can get money into people's pockets is to stop the government taking so much out. And that's my plan.
1: California spent over $20 billion, Steve, in the last 5 years on the homeless problem with negligible results. I mean, I've been out there and covered the crisis. I mean, you've got encampments, you've got people in RVs moving all over the place, you know, parking on beachfronts. You use the phrase homeless industrial complex to describe where a lot of this money has gone. What is that, and can it be held accountable? What do you do to reduce homelessness?
2: Well, remember, this is government money. This is taxpayer money, and the governor has control over where that money goes, because a lot of it is coming through the executive branch. Even the state legislature, controlled by Democrats, demanded an audit of that homelessness spending, and Gavin Newsom blocked it. So actually, I think we're going to have some allies on this, even among Democrats, because they don't want to see this money wasted any more than anyone else does. The two components of the homeless industrial complex are, number one, a network of nonprofits who are there supposedly delivering, as they call it, services to homeless people. But these are, in reality, processes that just keep people stuck in the situation that they're in. They don't help people if they're addicted to drugs recover from that and get their lives back on track, or provide mental health care if that's the issue. The second part of it is the network of crony developers that are taking huge amounts of money for building what they call preventive care services, supported care services. What that actually means is an apartment building which is costing up to $1 million per unit because of all the different regulations that are layered into it, union contracts and so on. For someone to be given this as a housing unit, but their underlying problem hasn't been solved. So they're still addicted to drugs, or they're still in severe mental health crisis. And that's why the situation doesn't get any better. Huge amounts of money going into providing these housing units and then services, neither of which actually help people escape from homelessness and all the problems associated with it.
1: I want to talk about Proposition 36, which passed last November. Now, this is a measure that restored criminal penalties for theft and drug offenses. Governor Newsom and the Democrats fought against this, but violent crime is up 23%. Arrests are down 30 statewide, Steve. What more must a governor do to get a handle on crime, and how do you implement that proposition?
2: Well, where you ended is where you got to start, actually implementing it. Gavin Newsom has refused to implement it. That proposition reversed many of the damaging components of an earlier one that was passed when Kamala Harris was state attorney general, Prop 47. Among other things, that legalized theft of up to $950 per day. So Prop 36 is vital in turning things around. They're not implementing it. It actually connects to what we were just talking about, because one of the components of Prop 36 is mandated addiction recovery treatment for drug-related crime, but they're not providing that. So it's really connected to the previous discussion. In terms of crime generally, one of the biggest things we need to do is reverse one of the most damaging things that's happened, which is the prison closure program. Over the last 15 years, starting with the previous governor, Jerry Brown, and then accelerated under Gavin Newsom, many state prisons have been closed. Tens of thousands of dangerous, violent criminals have been released either into the community or transferred to county jails. They're now massively overcrowded. That means at the local level, the system knows that there can't really be any proper punishment. So you have many law enforcement officials have told me that at the local level, it's basically what they call catch and release, a term we used to use for what goes on at the border. That's what's going on with crime. There's no accountability. Criminals understand that, and therefore there's nothing that can be done to solve the problem. So it starts with my commitment to increase prison capacity so we can both provide accountability for committing a crime and rehabilitation so that we reduce reoffending.
1: Yeah, Steve, on top of all that, California is a sanctuary state. Local law enforcement is prohibited from cooperating with federal ICE agents in most circumstances. And we've seen the federal government sue California jurisdictions. And there have been a number of cases where criminal illegal aliens are captured, as you mentioned a moment ago, released back into California to commit more serious crimes. As governor, you cannot repeal that sanctuary law without the legislature. What do you do to protect Californians?
2: Well, what I've said, you're right, Raymond, and we just had another example of that, a horrific example, just a week or so ago, where someone exactly as you described, who should have been deported, and if there had been cooperation between state and federal law enforcement, would have been thrown out of the country. A repeat violent criminal was released back in the community in California, murdered in the most horrific and brutal way, two women and a little baby. That was just a week or so ago. We keep seeing these completely avoidable atrocities. Now, you're right that SB 54, the sanctuary state law, that was passed in 2017. The governor can't overturn that, but there is a federal lawsuit in the works that may well overturn that law on the grounds that it's unconstitutional. It violates the US Constitution. So that is happening as we speak. But operationally, even within that sanctuary state law, there's a whole long list of crimes and potential areas of concern where there is scope for cooperation between state and local and federal law enforcement It's just that the Democrats in charge here choose not to use that opportunity. So obviously, as governor, I will do. So in an operational sense, even if the law still stands, that whole sanctuary approach will have ended in California as soon as I take office.
1: Steve, it's been said repeatedly that Californians, especially in Los Angeles and the Bay Area, are more comfortable with progressive immigration policies. Are they really? And is the open border consensus in California actually cracking? What does a common sense immigration policy look like for the state?
2: Well, they say they are until it starts to affect them. And that's what we're seeing. And I think that this is a very important issue for us to get right. Obviously, immigration policy is a federal matter. The question is, are you going to have a governor who actively works to undermine federal policy? Remember, this is policy that Americans voted for in the 2024 election. President Trump couldn't have been clearer about where he stood on immigration and what he wanted to achieve. And he won the popular vote. He won the swing states. It was a very clear verdict from the American people. And so, especially after all these lectures that we get from Democrats about honoring elections and not overturning elections and how much they revere our democracy, I think it's absolutely clear that the governor of a state like California can't be in the business of trying to overturn the immigration policy that Americans as a whole voted for. And that's going to be my attitude, to have constructive cooperation where we lower the temperature on this issue. Nobody wants to see the scenes that we saw about a year ago in California with those riots against ICE, let alone what happened in Minneapolis. Mm-hmm. So my objective here is calm and productive cooperation so we make sure that all our laws, including federal immigration laws, are peacefully enforced.
1: Well, and you make a great point. Immigration is a federal issue, and it really is up to the locality to cooperate with the federal authorities. That's the way it has to work. California has some of the most restrictive education policies in the country regarding parental rights, school curriculum, transgender policies. Now, the Supreme Court temporarily blocked a law that would prohibit informing parents of their child's sexual identity. This is a big issue for Catholics, as is school choice. Steve, for parents in your state who feel shut out of those decisions about children's education, what specifically would change in a Hilton administration?
2: Well, we would not only implement the spirit and the letter of that ruling, we would go further and put more and more power in parents' hands. And when I say we, there's a team here. There's a very powerful advocate for parents' rights who really led the way on that particular case, Sonia Shaw, who's running for state superintendent of education. One of the things that I've done that's different in this race is put together a slate of candidates, a team running for the statewide elected offices, lieutenant governor, attorney general, and so on. I call it the golden ticket for the golden state. And Sonia's been a ferocious champion for parents' rights. And together, we will make sure that we not only implement that particular ruling fully in California, but we go further, because we've got to get away from this ideological extremism that treats children as in some sense the responsibility and the property of the state rather than parents. And so we're going to be going in a completely new direction on many issues here, on the curriculum, on this kind of gender extremism, on vaccines and exemptions for that. There's a whole set of things where we need to restore the balance in favor of parents and families.
1: Steve, you've assembled what your campaign describes as a broad coalition: working class voters, Latino voters, small business owners, religious conservatives, even Silicon Valley tech figures. What is the single thread that ties all of them together?
2: It's two words. It's common sense. It's just a belief, I think, on the part of so many Californians that things have just gone too far. And when you have a party that's in control for so long without any kind of constraint, they get ideological, they get extreme, and we go far, far away from the common sense that just regular people would want to see. And that's what ends up with this extreme kind of legislation and regulation with the bloat of the government, so you end up with this absolutely absurd bloated nanny state regulatory regime that's trying to boss you around from morning till night, telling you how to raise your kids, how to run your business, how to live your life, what car to drive, what kind of house to live in, how to cook your food. Endless micromanagement of your life while they neglect the basic functions of government, public safety, the roads, cleaning up homelessness. Those are the things that are not being done right because they're focused on pushing forward this ideological experiment. So we've got to get back to that simple common sense of the government providing a platform and a foundation for individuals, families, and businesses to thrive and flourish and follow their dream wherever it may take them.
1: Steve, for years I appeared on your show, so this is odd for me to be on the other side of this, but I'm going to ask you to put your pundit hat on for a moment. Your opponent, Javier Becerra, he's a former California Attorney General. He was Biden's HHS Secretary. He is regarded, and I guess when you compare him to the Democratic apparatus there in California, he is viewed as a moderate. Is that a sign that the electorate is changed and has changed, and that the Democratic Party is trying to, in some ways, slow their roll?
2: He's not a moderate at all. He's actually more of the same, but worse. Look at one of the issues that we discussed, immigration. He's supported by and very close to an organization called CHIRLA, C-H-I-R-L-A. Mm. It's an immigrant rights group that was really behind those ICE riots in Los Angeles. They're an extreme organization. He's very close to that. He's really, Javier Becerra, in many ways, the living embodiment of more of the same. He's been a career politician in California for 36 years, steeped in all the organizations that represent this leftward drift in California, the unions, the activist groups. That's who he is. And then when you ask, he's been asked, what would you change about where we've got to in California, the far left move that has left us with the highest poverty rate, highest unemployment rate, highest cost of living in the country. When he was asked, is there anything you would change? He couldn't think of anything. He gave the Kamala Harris answer that she gave on The View when she was asked that question in relation to Joe Biden. Mm-hmm. So my argument would be on him. Javier Becerra is even worse than Gavin Newsom, and actually a very dangerous proposition, because if we don't change direction in California, I think we're heading for real disaster, particularly on the economic front. So many people and businesses that I've been meeting in the last year on the campaign trail have said to me, we're waiting till November. We're waiting to see if you can pull this off. And if we can do that, then we'll stay. But if we don't, if you don't make this happen, then we're out. And the exodus from California, both people and businesses that we've seen in the last few years, I think it's going to turn into a stampede. And you're going to see real economic crisis as the tax base leaves, jobs leave, and California really falls off an economic cliff. And that's the risk of electing this man, Javier Becerra.
1: Steve, you were born in Britain. Your parents fled Soviet Hungary in 1956. You ended up at Oxford. You become a top advisor to the British Prime Minister. Then you follow your wife, who was in tech, to California in 2012. You became an American citizen in 2021. What is it about America and California specifically that drew you here and makes you want to contribute to the upbuilding of this state?
2: Well, it was one of the greatest honors of my life to become an American citizen. But for me, California represents the very best of America. Sometimes I use this phrase, California means to America what America means to the world. It represents, for me, California, all the great American virtues and qualities, energy and ambition and optimism and hustle, and also a certain rebel spirit. That's one of the reasons that California's been this extraordinary success story for more than a century, creating businesses and industries that have changed the world in so many different ways, because people come here with that sense of rebellion and that very much, and said, we're going to do things differently. We're not going to accept the way things have been done. And as a result of that, we've created this extraordinary engine of innovation and opportunity in so many different ways in California. And that's why I feel so at home here. There's a soul and a spirit about this state. And that's what's being crushed by this bloated, bureaucratic, nanny state government, bossing everybody around. Mm. It's really crushing the spirit of California. And that's what I want to restore.
1: Yeah. Final question before I let you go. On day one, what's your first executive order?
2: Well, I've said that we're going to be sending to the, well, it's actually a budget bill that I'm sending to the legislature, which will enact those tax changes. And then the other part of day one, it's going to be a very long and busy day one, is actually major changes to the executive branch, to all these bureaucracies, hundreds of state agencies, thousands of appointments. I'm already lining up the people that we're going to be putting into these key positions to make these changes directly starting on day one. I'm going to be better prepared for this than any incoming governor we've seen in our state's history. The changes will come very quickly as soon as we get there next January.
1: Steve Hilton, thank you for being here. We will leave it there. Thank you for your time. Good luck in November. We'll check in with you in the meantime.
2: Wonderful. Great to be with you, Raymond. Thank you.
1: He's a Catholic psychotherapist, founder of CatholicCounselors.com, as well as host of More to Life on EWTN Radio. His 2024 study with Kara at Georgetown on the Future Faithful Families Project is a must-read, and a recently released report from the Institute for Family Studies only confirms what he's been saying for a while. Here to unpack it all, please welcome Dr. Greg Popcheck. Greg, this new IFS study, Passing the Torch, How Faith Moves Across Generations, caught my eye. It looks at data from tens of thousands of American adults raised Christian to determine what actually works when it comes to passing the faith on to their kids. Now, what is the single most important factor that you think it reveals?
0: That the likelihood of passing the faith on to our kids is directly dependent upon the degree to which our children experience the faith as the source of the warmth in our homes growing up. Both our study and this more recent study from the Institute for Family Studies found that certainly religious participation was important, but the thing that made even family prayer, mass attendance, youth group involvement, Catholic education, the thing that made all those religious practices stick was the children's ability to see how the faith was making a practical, tangible difference in the quality of the relationships in both their parents' marriage and the family life. And that's not to say, by the way, that these families are perfect stretch. For example, in our study, we found that, you know, when people talked about the struggles that their families faced, they were very much the same kind of struggles that every family has. But they would say that their families approached those struggles differently through prayer, through communication, and they really felt that their faith held them together through trial and challenged them to grow. They were very much the same kind of struggles that every family has. But they would say that their families approached those struggles differently through prayer, through communication, and they really felt that their faith held them together.

0: both on a spiritual level, but on a psychological level as well. There's a ton of research that shows that the best way that families can communicate their values across generations is through simple family rituals. We categorize them into four areas: working, playing, talking, and praying together. And when Christian families have strong rituals for working, playing, talking, and praying together, we model Christian attitudes toward all the things human beings do. And so, you know, how do we as a Christian family work together and prioritize our relationship over the task? When we talk, do we just have to trade those sorts of, you know, how was your day? It was fine. What did you do in school? Nothing. Or are we having time for real conversations about how God showed up for us as a family and what do we need to do to take better care of each other? We take time to play together and for the company. And
1: that IFS study found that talking openly about faith at home several times a week doubled the odds of a child remaining religious, even as an adult. And yet, even some Catholic parents are reluctant to discuss their faith or firm absolutes that it offers their children, Greg, because the culture at large is allergic to these ideas.
0: Well, that's absolutely true. And, you know, we're not encouraged enough as lay people to really talk about our faith and share kind of our witness and why our faith matters. Okay. The interesting thing, though, the IFS study also found, though, that couples who reported being very satisfied in their marriage were five times more likely to have regular faith conversations with their children. Again, showing that it's not just the spiritual practice, it's really the evidence of the love in the home that motivates us to really share our faith, because we see it making a real difference.
1: Yeah, and for all the dads out there, a child who has a very good relationship with his or her father had a 58% better chance of attending church weekly as an adult, 73% more likely to believe in God. Talk us through, and I know, Greg, you deal with this all the time on your show and in all your work, the importance of that father-child relationship and the effect it has.
0: Yeah, so, you know, when we talk about this, of course, women often feel like, well, gee whiz, do I matter at all? And does it? And what research really shows is that, in a sense, moms make sure that their children's spiritual lunch is packed. Dads make sure they take it to school. In a sense, the dad is the first other, right? For the first several years of life, the child doesn't even think that mom is separate from me. We're the same body. Of course, the baby grew up inside mom, right? So, of course, you think that. So dad is the first other and represents the world for the child. So when dad engages in faith practices, it symbolizes to the child, this is how the world works. But when mom is just engaged in the faith practices, it says, this is what our personal life is supposed to be. So when people talk about how they are spiritual but not religious, more often than not, those folks would come from a home where the mom was very faithful in some way, but the dad may not have been, because they learned that faith was a private personal expression, as opposed to, with dad being involved, that it was a public expression as well.
1: Yeah, fascinating. The new IFS study looks broadly at Christian households. Your own work with Cara at Georgetown that I mentioned earlier specifically focused on Catholic families. And one of the takeaways from your study was pretty shocking. Only about 15% of children raised Catholic became practicing Catholics. What does that mean for the church? And why do you think that number is so low, 15% for Catholics?
0: Yeah, I mean, well, it means that we're hemorrhaging our children and that all the things that we've been told to do aren't enough. You know, I think we regularly get calls on the show, More to Life, from people who say, you know, I did all the things and my child isn't Catholic. We sacrificed to send them to Catholic school. We went to Mass every week. We prayed the rosary. We did all the things. And those are important things. Of course, without those religious practices, we're not conveying anything. But what we found both in our study and what I think this IFS study is showing is that the spiritual practices are the information, the relationship, the quality of the relationship are the lines of communication. So if we're doing all the things to communicate religious information or spiritual information, to use the metaphor, but those avenues of communication are clogged because the relationship isn't reflective of the love of Christ in our homes, then children tend to see faith practices as a weird hobby that my parents have that they like for some reason, but doesn't really mean a whole lot to me. So when families are able to just engage in religious practices, but show how those religious practices are making a difference in the quality of the relationships in the marriage and family life, that's when it really resonates for kids. And that's what makes it stick.
1: Your study found something, and you said it a little earlier, that it wasn't just

0: families who go to Mass or sent their kids to Catholic school. It was whether the child, and you mentioned this at the top, and I want to make sure people hear it, it's whether the child felt that their faith was the source of warmth in the home. What is that warmth, right, and what does it look like in a successful family?
1: Sure, and well, and you know, you can have, we could have a warm home, or you could have a faithful home, but unless the kids really see those two things tied together, it doesn't tend to make as much of a difference. And so simple example, like, you know, I remember growing up, you know, when my mom would give me a hug, she'd also make the sign of the cross on my head and tell me that as much as she loved me, Jesus loves me even more. Or when we would pray together, we would make sure that we prayed about the things that were going on in our family so that we'd ask God's guidance on different challenges that we were facing or decisions that we had to make. And really, we'd really talk about what that prayer time meant for us as a family and how we can live out our faith more directly. We'd have those conversations about faith, but they weren't lectures. They were discussions as I was, you know, working with my parents on household stuff or playing a game. You know, it just was part of the relationship. And so, you know, I never got the sense that faith was a separate thing. And I think that this was the experience that the adult children we interviewed, because we interviewed both parents and the adult children. But when we talked to the adult children, that's what very much they resonated with too, that sharing the faith as part of their family life was very much tied up in the affection and the affirmation, the connection that they enjoyed as a family. It wasn't just something that was tacked on to the family day.
0: Your research features something called the Liturgy of Domestic Church Life. Explain what that is, Greg, and can a family actually implement that without it feeling too programmatic?
1: Yes, so what we're calling this Liturgy of Domestic Church Life is a framework of 12 habits that we identified in Catholic families who exhibited greater than average closeness and who successfully passed on the faith to all of their adult children. And we call it a liturgy because the research really shows that these practices tend to be universal and universally in common with happy families, healthy families across culture and across time. So we would suggest that these practices were actually built into God's design of the family at the beginning of time. To call something a liturgy is a way of worshiping God that was instituted by God, right? So nobody came up with a way to turn bread and wine into the body and blood of Christ. Jesus had to do that. Well, nobody invented the family either. God had to do that. And he built into his design of the family certain practices that help families thrive. And when united with God's grace, enable families to become holy families too. And so these 12 practices are simple things like prioritizing family time, generous affection, having rituals for working, playing, talking, and praying together. They're not things that you have, you know, not certain craft projects that you have to do or certain recipes that you have to make or clothing that you have to wear. It's very much a framework that you can plug in your own family culture and your own family values and your own family identity, but it gives you a framework to be able to say, these are the kinds of practices that our family needs to do to have the faith be the center of the warmth in our homes.
0: Greg, for parents watching tonight, I mean, these are people who were there for their child's first communion, their confirmations, and now never or rarely see their kids at Mass. What's the one thing you'd tell them to do differently now?
1: To focus on relationship again, because what we tend to do is we want to lecture. We want to say, well, you know, clearly they just forgot the lessons we tried to teach. And it's not so much that our adult kids forgot those lessons, it's that they don't see how they're relevant to their lives and to their relationship. And so by building our relationship with them and looking for ways to bring the faith into it. So for example, if your adult child is complaining about their work day, you can empathize with them first and say, I'm so sorry that you're going through that. But then say, you know, Lord, please bless my son and help me know how to support him. And then move on. You know, we bring those little examples of faith into the empathy and the interactions that we have. And whenever if they complain about it, we can say, you know, that's just me. I'm call me crazy, but I love you and I know Jesus loves you. So I want to ask him for help too. You know, so we bring those little examples of faith, we share our witness, and we look for those ways to make faith relational.
0: Well, Greg, we will leave it there. You can follow Dr. Greg Palpchuk's work at CatholicCounselors.com. And I thank you so much for being here.
1: Thank you, Raymond.
0: Over on Arroyo Grande, I sat down with Coach Charles Bowles. He is a high school Catholic coach who has an inspiring story of his 25-year battle with cancer, which he calls the greatest gift he ever received, and he shares the lessons and the perspective he gained from it. You write that your cancer fight is one of the greatest gifts God has ever given you. and it taught you to quit worrying about everything else. What is it that you discovered in the midst of that gift?
2: Well, first of all, I told myself I get really emotional. I'm a very emotional person.
0: Okay.
2: I told myself I was not going to cry. So for the audience, let them know that I cut up a lot of onions right before we did this show.
0: Okay.
2: But yes, cancer, it was the greatest gift God gave me, simply because it made me step back from myself and say, okay, you know, what are the things that are most important to you? What is it that you want to get out of life? What is your purpose here on this planet? And what does God want out of you? And those are pretty awesome things to reflect on, especially when you're a young person. And I feel very grateful that I was able to reflect on that. Not so that I'm saying that I'm a better person than anybody else by any stretch of the imagination. I just was able to look at life through a different set of lenses that most people get to look at life through. One of the main things I found out was quit chasing the almighty dollar and start spending time where time needs to be spent. You know, we were put on this earth to love God and to love one another.
0: The full Arroyo Grande episode featuring Coach Charles Bowles is on YouTube at Arroyo Grande Show or wherever you get your podcasts, Spotify, Apple, iHeart. 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In 1946, Mother Frances Cabrini became the first American citizen to be canonized by the Roman Catholic Church. In 2024, an epic film chronicling her life and work hit theaters. And if you missed it before, you can catch it now right here on EWTN. Here to tell us about the movie and the tie-in with the National Eucharistic Pilgrimage is the driving force behind Cabrini, Philly businessman and philanthropist Eustace Wolfington. Eustace, thanks for being here. Now, this project clearly wasn't just a business decision. What was it about the life of Mother Cabrini that made you say, I've got to commit this story to the screen?
3: Well, when I first started learning about Mother Cabrini's life, I discovered she was not only a great saint, she was a great entrepreneur. And so my first attraction was I was going to be in business and I wanted to be successful in business. And so I thought I'd adopt her as my patron saint because of her success, not only in the field of our Lord, but also in the field of business success. She was a very good businesswoman. Yeah, I got to read more about her and her deep spiritual life. That also affected me because she spent a lot of time when she went to a high school. It was called the Daughters of the Sacred Heart. And she would spend maybe 3 or 4 hours a day in front of the Sacred Heart, meditating and praying. And that's how she developed her devotion. And it's kind of like what I had done in my life for several years.
0: Yeah. Well, she faced extraordinary resistance, Eustace, from the Archbishop of New York to politicians, and really from a culture who saw an immigrant woman as invisible. When you were making the film, what of her tenacity surprised you the most?
3: Well, with Mother Cabrini, honestly, Raymond, nothing really surprised me. But I think her courage to live up to her convictions and achieve the goals that she has set out to achieve and overcome any obstacle is what impressed me most. Yeah, they tried to thwart her progress and she was just, Mother Cabrini knew, I always say that Mother Cabrini knew her big picture in life was eternity. Because that was her end goal and everything she did was for eternity, then nothing got in the way of her program.
0: She was like a train on the track, undeterred, no matter whether it was, you know, papal opposition, bishops, it didn't matter. She kept barreling through and going back for more. EWTN screening the movie on broadcast Sunday, July 5th, for those watching. And you can also stream it now through July 15th on EWTN Plus. Eustace, how did this partnership come together, and what does it mean to you that EWTN is carrying Mother Cabrini's story now and bringing it to a wider audience?
3: It came together because one of the nuns from her order came and asked me to help make a film. And that was in 1911. 1918, I finally agreed to do it. 2018. And it just was a, we made Mother Cabrini the our executive producer, and she just guided us all the way along. And it was a great adventure making this film.
0: Mother Angelica, who obviously is the foundress of EWT, and Mother Cabrini was one of her favorite saints. And after reading about her life and then seeing your movie, you can realize why. I mean, she too was a, you know, an entrepreneur who had things she had to accomplish for God. What does it mean to you to have EWTN and Mother's Network carrying Mother Cabrini's story and your version of it?
3: You know, the last time we met, you had told me that story about Mother Angelica, and I've thought a lot about it, and it's increased my devotion, so to speak, for Mother Angelica, because I could see where she copied in every way, shape, and form. She had these tremendous obstacles to overcome and had the perseverance and resilience and the faith that God would take care of everything, but not just in a very business-like way. She also was a great business person. So having EWTN pick it up, and for what the EWTN is and what they become, to me, it's not only a great honor and a privilege, but I think it's the best outlet we could possibly ever find to get the word of Mother Cabrini out to the Catholic community.
0: The movie is the official spiritual partner of the National Eucharistic Pilgrimage as it heads down what they're calling the St. Francis Cabrini Route. Mother Cabrini lived that pilgrimage theme to encounter Christ, then go serve. Now, dioceses along the pilgrimage route are screening the film, I guess, to move hearts before the pilgrimage arrives. What are you hearing from people after they've seen Cabrini, Eustace?
3: Well, anyone who sees Cabrini, as you already know, Raymond, is blown away. The movie is so inspirational. We have a saying that you walk into the green film one person and you walk out another person. There is a total transformation. And since Mother Cabrini, the thing that made her so admirable in America was that she was an immigrant, and she had the Italian immigrants, and the first thing she taught them was you're going to become great American citizens. She said, you came from a great country, you're now in a new country. This is your new country, and you're going to become a great American citizen. And you're going to do it through education, and you're going to do it through, you know, living your faith. And to me, that's the best message to anybody coming to this country, is to become a great American citizen. And it's a great message to all the people in America.
0: As we mark 250 years of a nation, Eustace, why is the story of this Italian immigrant nun who Pope Leo XIII sent here to serve people, why is that so quintessentially American in your mind?
3: Well, I think it's especially today American in our mind because we were built, we were a country, as it says in the film, we were all immigrants at one time, or our ancestors were. And we always had a nation built under God. And when I was growing up at my age, I'm getting up there now, you know, God was always the center of everything, it seemed to me, the country did. Whereas today, we seem to take God out of the country. And I think Mother Cabrini is the example, is to bring people back to how to get us back to living for the common good and not for our own selfish interests. And That's my personal belief. I just believe anyone who sees this film is encouraged to go out, change their life, start living better, start being a good neighbor, looking out for the poor, looking out for the hungry, looking out for those in need. That's how they walk out of this film. I mean, and it's her life. It's her life. And that's the Cabrini film. It's Mother Cabrini is the sermon.
0: That's for sure.
3: And you watch how she acts and how she lives, and it just touches every part of your human fiber. It's the way God wired us, and Mother Cabrini touches each wire.
0: Eustace Wolfington, we will leave it there, and you can catch a special airing of Cabrini on EWT on Sunday, July 5th at 2 p.m. Eastern, or you can stream it free through July 15th on EWTN Plus, or go to cabrinifilm.org for more information. Eustace, thank you for being here.
3: Thanks, Raymond.
0: Thank you. And before we go tonight, fireworks and a light show illuminated the Sagra Familia Basilica in Barcelona after Pope Leo blessed the newest and last of the building's spires. The addition makes the basilica, which was originally designed by Antonio Gaudi, the world's tallest church. It was an incredible celebration of music and light and faith. I wanted to close the show this evening with it. Take a look.

Incredible to see that. That's all the time we have for now. Be sure to catch us next week. Until then, we'll be scouting the world over for all that is seen and unseen. On behalf of the staff and crew of EWTN News, thank you for watching. I'm Raymond Arroyo.

0: June is the month dedicated to the Sacred Heart of Jesus. In 1675, Jesus told St. Margaret Mary that he wanted the Feast of the Sacred Heart to be celebrated on the Friday after the Corpus Christi Octave. 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
5: In this Sunday's Gospel, the voice of Jesus resounds with authority and with hope for our world. We read him saying, "The harvest is abundant, but the laborers are few. So ask the master of the harvest to send out laborers for his harvest." Later he says to the 12 apostles, "Go and make this proclamation. The kingdom of heaven is at hand. Cure the sick, raise the dead, cleanse lepers, drive out demons." It's an amazing perspective to think of the church in this light. When you hear this gospel, for example, remember that you're hearing it from the lips of a man who has responded to this call, a priest who has offered his life to cleansing, healing, lifting up, proclaiming the kingdom of heaven to his people. Indeed, Jesus here describes the mission and activity of every parish church throughout the world. Sometimes I think we take our priests and our parishes for granted. We can sometimes forget that when we're in a parish church on a Sunday, we're literally being bathed in God's Word, renewed from our sins, strengthened by the Holy Spirit, and sent forth on a mission by Christ to transform our world. We need to always remember that when Jesus called his apostles to give their lives up for him, he was calling them into action. And that the church is a place of action where we receive from the hands of the priest the saving sacraments of God. Because God does not want our lives to stay the same. He wants church to transform us by the Holy Spirit coming within us to make us better, holier, more virtuous, more loving. Today, let's open our hearts. Let's let God do with us whatever he wants.
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7: Family, a prayer that we pray together is a powerful prayer. 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Today we pray for the help of the angels. Holy God, creator of all things visible and invisible, we worship you. You have created the angels who love you with a fiery love, praise you with joyful song, and who lovingly carry out your plan. Send angels to assist us in our needs, to protect us and our loved ones in times of moral and physical danger, and to lead us in the path of holiness. Grant that we too may love you, praise you, and serve you all the days of our lives and forever. Through Christ our Lord. Amen.
8: Behold the Lamb of God, who takes away the sins of the world. 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

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I confess to Almighty God, and to you, my brothers and sisters, that I have greatly sinned in my thoughts and in my words, in what I have done and in what I have failed to do, through my most grievous fault. Therefore I ask Blessed Mary, Ever-Virgin, all the angels and saints, and you, my brothers and sisters, to pray for me to the Lord our God. May Almighty God have mercy on us, forgive us our sins,

Grant, we pray, Almighty God, that we who glory in the heart of your beloved Son and recall the wonders of his love for us, may be made worthy to receive an overflowing measure of grace from that fount of heavenly gifts, through our Lord Jesus Christ, your Son, who lives and reigns with you in the unity of the Holy Spirit,

0: A reading from the book of Deuteronomy. Moses said to the people, "You are a people sacred to the Lord your God. He has chosen you from all the nations on the face of the earth to be a people peculiarly his own. It was not because you are the largest of all nations that the Lord set his heart on you and chose you, for you are really the smallest of all nations. It was because the Lord loved you, and because of his fidelity to the oath he had sworn to your fathers, that he brought you out with his strong hand from the place of slavery, and ransomed you from the hand of Pharaoh, king of Egypt. Understand then that the Lord your God is God indeed, the faithful God who keeps his merciful covenant down to the thousandth generation toward those who love him and keep his commandments, but who repays with destruction a person who hates him. He does not dally with such a one, but makes them personally pay for it. You shall therefore carefully observe the commandments, the statutes, and the decrees that I enjoin on you today."
1: Verbum Domini.

Reading from the first letter of St. John. Beloved, let us love one another, because love is of God. Everyone who loves is begotten by God and knows God. Whoever is without love does not know God, for God is love. In this way, the love of God was revealed to us. God sent his only Son into the world, so that we might have life through him. In this is love, not that we have loved God, but that he loved us and sent his Son as expiation for our sins. Beloved, if God so loved us, we also must love one another. No one has ever seen God, yet if we love one another, God remains in us, and his love is brought to perfection in us. This is how we know that we remain in him, and he in us, that he has given us of his Spirit. Moreover, we have seen and testify that the Father sent his Son as Savior of the world. Whoever acknowledges that Jesus is the Son of God, God remains in him, and he in God. We have come to know and to believe in the love God has for us. God is love, and whoever remains in love remains in God, and God in him. Verbum Domini.

At that time, Jesus exclaimed, I give praise to you, Father, Lord of heaven and earth, for although you have hidden these things from the wise and the learned, you have revealed them to little ones. Yes, Father, such has been your gracious will. All things have been handed over to me by my Father. No one knows the Son except the Father, and no one knows the Father except the Son, and anyone to whom the Son wishes to reveal him. Come to me, all you who labor and are burdened, and I will give you rest. Take my yoke upon you and learn from me, for I am meek and humble of heart, and you will find rest for yourselves. For my yoke is easy and my burden light.

This year in our diocese, the Solemnity of the Sacred Heart of Jesus is transferred to this Sunday, and we honor the charity, the love that Christ has for each of us on this solemnity. We can recall that God says to us in the book of the prophet Jeremiah, "I have loved you with an everlasting love. Therefore, I have continued my faithfulness to you." And it's this everlasting love of God for each of us that led him to become one of us in the Incarnation, to give himself to us in the Holy Eucharist as our spiritual nourishment, and to suffer and die for our salvation. And there are two passages in the Gospels that are foundational texts for devotion to the Sacred Heart of Jesus. The first is our Lord's invitation in Matthew 11, which we just heard. "Come to me, all who labor and are burdened, and I will refresh you. Take my yoke upon you and learn of me, because I am meek and humble of heart, and you shall find rest to your souls." So our Lord, in his goodness, invites each of us to seek after his heart. And it's there that we will find rest, we'll find refreshment and strength for our spiritual lives. Our Lord understands all of our problems. We can and should turn to him in time of difficulty. Right? We know we each have earthly friends who understand some of our problems, but no earthly friend here understands all of our problems. God does understand all of our problems. He knows the solution to all of our problems. He is the solution to all of our problems. He's calling us to trust more deeply in him. We find in him and in his Sacred Heart one who will help us in all of our temptations and all of our trials, offering us the assistance of his grace. So perhaps we can examine ourselves and think, how often have I worried about some future task or difficulty, and I worry myself, and what I do not consider is the grace of that moment. And so if I have something at 2:30 this afternoon, I can think of all the worst case scenarios or all the difficulties, all the things that cause me anxiety, but I don't factor in the grace of 2:30 this afternoon that God is going to provide me. We never think of that. But if God's going to permit a trial in our lives or some difficult circumstance, he's also going to give us the grace that we need to persevere through it. And so he wants us to come to him, to draw near to him, to live in the present moment. That's due to his love for us. And plus, we know that any particular trial is a moment of purification and sanctification for our souls. The second passage is Christ's Sacred Heart being pierced on the cross by the soldier's lance in John 19. It's from his pierced heart that flowed the last drops of his saving blood mingled with water. And the heart is a particular focus for this devotion because it's the natural sign of love. It's the symbol of Christ's love for us. His heart is a symbol of charity and often appears surrounded in flames. It's inflamed with burning love for us. So the purpose of this solemnity is to stir up within us a greater love for the Lord, to make a grateful return of that love back to God, of his love for us, and to make reparation for the insults, the indifference, and acts of irreverence and sacrilege committed against the Lord, particularly in the Holy Eucharist, which is the whole Christ, including his human heart, which is still living and enkindled with love for each of us. And then to imitate the virtues that we see coming from the Sacred Heart as their source. We know that St. Margaret Neri Alacoque will always be linked to devotion to the Sacred Heart of Jesus. And our Lord revealed to St. Margaret Mary the secrets of his Sacred Heart. And in one of the most well-known apparitions that she received, our Lord revealed his heart to her and said, "Here is the heart that has so loved men as to spare nothing, exhausting and consuming itself in order to prove its love for them. And in return, I receive from most of them only ingratitude." So how often do we take for granted our Lord's love for us? We can easily fall into indifference and ingratitude when we get wrapped up in attachments to material possessions and develop unhealthy attachments to other people. We can also fall into complaining about what we don't have or about the crosses in our lives rather than thanking God for his countless blessings every single day. One way to grow in our love for God and in our devotion to the Sacred Heart is to cultivate the virtue of gratitude. It's remembering the good things that God has done for us and expressing that to him in thanksgiving.
And as we grow in gratitude, we do become more aware that everything truly is a gift from the Lord, even the crosses that he permits. St. Paul asks in his first letter to the Corinthians, "What have you that you did not receive?" Every good thing is a gift from God. And sometimes it takes us a while to realize that something truly is a gift. Maybe it's a particular illness or heavy cross that we've had to endure for a very long time. And sometimes, perhaps looking back, we can see that, wow, during that time, I did actually grow in my faith. It granted me endurance, perseverance. It was an occasion for me to call upon the Lord because it was very clear to me that I could not get through that on my own. So we can grow in gratitude in response to all that the Lord has given us. And again, we seek to imitate those virtues that we see in his Sacred Heart. We also see humility in his Sacred Heart. He said, "I do not seek my own glory." St. Paul would say of Christ that he humbled himself. And true humility of heart manifests itself in words. Our Lord said it's out of the abundance of the heart that the mouth speaks. So if we examine our speech, do we tend to glorify God or do we tend to glorify and praise ourselves? We see the humility of Christ not only in his words, but also in the way that he lived his earthly life. He was born in a stable. He lived for 30 years, largely unknown, before beginning his public ministry. He suffered false accusations and a most humiliating death, which he certainly could have freed himself from if he wanted to. But humility combats our pride. And our pride is at the root of everything that we do that offends God, everything. It blinds us and it seeks praise for ourselves rather than for God. And the sin of pride is a very destructive spiritual disease in our hearts and in our souls. But we know that Christ came to heal our souls, and we know he is the divine physician. And humility is the remedy for the wound of pride that afflicts us. If we want to be healed of the spiritual disease, we have to be humble before God and toward one another. It's the humility of our Lord that shows us the path that we must take to heal our souls. And it's in the gift and sacrament of confession that we get an opportunity to humble ourselves, to humbly accuse ourselves of our pride and our sins, and then we allow the grace and the blood of Christ to wash and cleanse our souls, to heal us. It's in confession that the Sacred Heart of Jesus lifts us up and relieves our misery and our spiritual sickness. We also see the virtue of obedience in the example of our Lord's Sacred Heart. He said that he made the will of his Heavenly Father his own. In the Garden of Gethsemane, he prayed, "Father, not my will, but thine be done." And furthermore, he'd say, for our edification, "I always do what is pleasing to him," that is, to his Heavenly Father. This is a great example to imitate, to seek to make the will of God our own, and to accept the circumstances of our life, submitting our hearts to the will of God. And Christ gave the ultimate example of this by being obedient unto death, even death on the cross. This was for love of his Father and for love of us, to redeem us. And so as we celebrate this solemnity, we ask our Lord to grant us an abundant share of the graces that flow from his Sacred Heart and to increase our fervor. St. Augustine reminded us that nobody can kindle others until he himself is ablaze. Right? We can't give what we don't have. So if we want to bring others to the faith, if we want to help others to know the Lord and to love the Lord, then our hearts need to be set on fire with the love of God. So we pray that the Lord continue to purify and sanctify our hearts and rekindle them so as to be more fruitful in helping to draw many others to know him and his love.

0: One God, the Father Almighty.
1: I believe in one God, the Father Almighty, maker of heaven and earth, of all things visible and invisible. I believe in one Lord Jesus Christ, the only begotten Son of God, born of the Father before all ages, God from God, light from light, true God from true God, begotten, not made, consubstantial with. I believe in one Lord Jesus Christ, the only begotten Son of God, born of the Father before all ages, God from God, light from light, true God from

0: Father. He will come again in glory to judge the living and the dead, and his kingdom will have no end. I believe in the Holy Spirit, the Lord, the giver of life, who proceeds from the Father and the Son, who with the Father and the Son is adored and glorified, who has spoken through the prophets. I believe in one holy, Catholic, and apostolic church. I confess one baptism for the forgiveness of sins, and I look forward to the resurrection of the dead and the life of the world to come. Amen. With trust in the outpouring of mercy from the Sacred Heart of Jesus, we offer our prayers to the Father.
1: Let us pray for our Holy Father, Pope Leo, that our American brother may have confidence in our filial piety and support as he shepherds the universal church. Most Sacred Heart of Jesus, have mercy on us. Let us pray for the people of other nations, that our brothers and sisters throughout the world may come to know Christ's love and salvation through our works of charity and evangelization. Let us pray for the leaders of our country, that the inalienable rights of life, liberty, and the pursuit of happiness may cause them to enshrine in law the dignity of all human life, protect the liberty of religious conscience, and acknowledge that true happiness is found in God alone. Let us pray for the people of our own nation, that we may give justice to the orphan and widow, and befriend the immigrant, so that by keeping the Lord's command to love one another, we may overcome the vices of the wicked. Let us pray for forgiveness and healing for the sins of our past, that our nation, blessed by God and espousing noble ideas, may find justice, peace, and an end to strife caused by our nation's original sins of slavery and racism, so that we may no longer be slaves to sin, but friends of God. Let us pray for those who have died. May the witness of our forefathers' faith inspire the citizens of this earthly domain to see God's eternal kingdom.
0: We pray together. O most Sacred Heart of Jesus, you know the longings of our hearts, and you desire that we enjoy friendship with you. From your pierced side, you have poured out the wellspring of life for which we thirst. Your heart burns with a love for all people to return to a right relationship with you. We celebrate the abundant gifts you have given this nation, founded on the self-evident truths that our Creator has endowed all people with the right to life, liberty, and the pursuit of happiness. We make reparation for the offenses against you and against human dignity that have taken place in this nation. May our hearts be united to yours, so that our families and communities enjoy peace and happiness. May broken relationships be reconciled, injustices repaired, and the wounds of our land be healed. May your holy Catholic Church serve as a sign, pointing all people to your infinite love, O desire of nations and center of history. We ask you to bless these United States of America, who live and reign with God the Father in the unity of the Holy Spirit, God forever and ever. Amen.

Pray, brethren, that my sacrifice and yours may be acceptable to God, the Almighty Father. Look, O Lord, we pray, on the surpassing charity in the heart of your beloved Son, that what we offer may be a gift acceptable to you and an expiation of our offenses.

To you, therefore, most merciful Father, we make humble prayer and petition through Jesus Christ, your Son, our Lord, that you accept and bless these gifts, these offerings, these holy and unblemished sacrifices, which we offer you, firstly, for your holy Catholic Church. Be pleased to grant her peace, to guard, unite, and govern her throughout the whole world. Together with your servant, Leo, our Pope, and Stephen, our Bishop, and all those who, holding to the truth, hand on the Catholic and Apostolic faith. Remember, Lord, your servants. And all gathered here whose faith and devotion are known to you. For them we offer you the sacrifice of praise, or they offer it for themselves and all who are dear to them, for the redemption of their souls and hope of health and well-being, and paying their homage to you, the eternal God, living and true. In communion with those whose memory we venerate, especially the glorious ever-Virgin Mary, Mother of our God and Lord Jesus Christ, and Blessed Joseph, her spouse, your blessed apostles and martyrs, Peter and Paul, Andrew, James, John, Thomas, James, Philip, Bartholomew, Matthew, Simon, and Jude, Linus, Cletus, Clement, Sixtus, Cornelius, Cyprian, Lawrence, Chrysogonus, John and Paul, Cosmas and Damian, and all your saints. We ask that through their merits and prayers and all things, we may be defended by your protecting help. Therefore, Lord, we pray graciously, accept this oblation of our service, that of your whole family. Order our days in your peace, and command that we be delivered from eternal damnation and counted among the flock of those you have chosen. Be pleased, O God, we pray, to bless, acknowledge, and approve this offering in every respect. Make it spiritual and acceptable, so that it may become for us the body and blood of your most beloved Son, our Lord Jesus Christ. On the day before he was to suffer, he took bread in his holy and venerable hands, with eyes raised to heaven, to you, O God, his almighty Father. Giving you thanks, he said the blessing, broke the bread, and gave it to his disciples, saying, "Take this, all of you, and eat of it, for this is my body, which will be given up for you."

In a similar way, when supper was ended, he took this precious chalice in his holy and venerable hands, and once more giving you thanks, he said the blessing, and gave the chalice to his disciples, saying, "Take this, all of you, and drink from it, for this is the chalice of my blood, the blood of the new and eternal covenant, which will be poured out for you and for many for the forgiveness of sins. Do this in memory of me."

Therefore, O Lord, as we celebrate the memorial of the Blessed Passion, the resurrection from the dead, and the glorious ascension into heaven of Christ, your Son, our Lord, we, your servants and your holy people, offer to your glorious majesty, from the gifts that you have given us, this pure victim, this holy victim, this spotless victim, the holy bread of eternal life and the chalice of everlasting salvation. Be pleased to look upon these offerings with a serene and kindly countenance and to accept them, as once you are pleased to accept the gifts of your servant Abel the just, the sacrifice of Abraham, our father in faith, and the offering of your high priest Melchizedek, a holy sacrifice, a spotless victim. In humble prayer we ask you, Almighty God, command that these gifts be borne by the hands of your holy angel to your altar on high, in the sight of your divine majesty, so that all of us who through this participation at the altar receive the most holy body and blood of your Son may be filled with every grace and heavenly blessing. Remember also, Lord, your servants who have gone before us with the sign of faith and rest in the sleep of peace. Grant them, O Lord, we pray, and all who sleep in Christ, a place of refreshment, light, and peace. To us also, your servants who, though sinners, hope in your abundant mercies, graciously grant some share in fellowship with your holy apostles and martyrs, with John the Baptist, Stephen, Matthias, Barnabas, Ignatius, Alexander, Marcellinus, Peter, Felicity, Perpetua, Agatha, Lucy, Agnes, Cecilia, Anastasia, and all your saints. Admit us, we beseech you, into their company, not weighing our merits, but granting us your pardon through Christ our Lord, through whom you continue to make all these good things, O Lord. You sanctify them, fill them with life, bless them, and bestow them upon us. Per ipsum et cum ipso et in ipso, est tibi Deo Patri omnipotenti,

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1: For those who cannot now receive Jesus in the Blessed Sacrament, we offer the following prayer. I believe that you, O Jesus, are in the Most Holy Sacrament. I love you and desire you. Come into my heart, I embrace you. O never, never leave me. May the burning and most sweet power of your love, O Lord Jesus, I beseech you, absorb my mind, that I may die through love of your love, who were graciously pleased to die through love of my love. Amen.
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pray. Let us pray. May this sacrament of charity, O Lord, make us fervent with the fire of holy love, so that drawn always to your Son,

St. Michael, the Archangel, defend us in battle. Be our protection against the wickedness and snares of the devil. May God rebuke him, we humbly pray. And do thou, O Prince of the heavenly hosts, by the power of God, cast into hell Satan and all the evil spirits who prowl about the world seeking the ruin of souls. Amen.

Prayer for vocations. God our Father, who wills that all men be saved and come to the knowledge of your truth, we beg you to send laborers into your harvest and grant them grace to speak your word with all boldness, so that your word may spread and be glorified, and all nations may know you, the only God, and him whom you have sent, Jesus Christ, your Son, our Lord. Amen. Our Lady, Queen of the Americas, Mary, Mother of the Franciscan Missionaries of the Eternal Word, pray for us.

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3: There's all kinds of prayers. There's all kinds of ways of praying. There's all kind of methods of praying. There's a Salesian method, and Francis de Sales, and Ignatius of Loyola. There's Franciscan methods and Dominican methods, and you name it, we got it. But sometimes we depend on a method too much. Like Jesus said that prayer was conversation with God. Do you have a hard time conversing with people? No, I don't have a hard time. 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
6: Welcome to Stories from the Heart. I'm your host, Sandra McDevitt. Today, a man is granted three wishes by our Lord. St. Peter implores him to ask for eternal life, but the man doesn't listen. Stay with us to see what happens on another Story from the Heart.

There was in Spain a man of the humble class whom we shall designate as the Paisano. He was known among his acquaintances as a man of kindly disposition and very charitable to the poor, notwithstanding his own poverty. He had one besetting vice which he had never been able to overcome, and that was an inordinate fondness for playing cards. Not that he always gambled, but instead of spending his time in profitable pursuits, he would waste it in card playing whenever he could find anyone to join him in a friendly game. Around his hut, he had a small patch of strawberries, which he cultivated, and on another garden, a peach orchard, and from the fruit derived therefrom, he was able to supply most of his modest wants. But in this neighborhood, there were boys who, knowing his fondness for playing cards, would often take advantage of his preoccupation in the game to steal his fruit. This was not only a source of annoyance, but of actual financial loss to the poor old Paisano, and although he tried all kinds of devices, he never could catch them stealing the forbidden fruit. One evening, the Paisano was seated on a little bench beside his door, enjoying the cool of the day, when two men stopped at his gate and asked for a night's lodging and something to eat. One was quite old, with a long white beard and a venerable appearance, while the other was much younger, with a wondrously beautiful face and form. The poor Paisano was greatly overcome at the thought of entertaining two such important persons as these appeared to be. Bidding them welcome to his humble abode, he proceeded to prepare a frugal meal for his guests, giving them all there was in the house to eat. When it came time to retire, he gave them his bed. The night on the narrow bench he spent outside his door. In the morning, he rose early and gathered fresh fruit from his gardens, and gave his guests all that he had to offer for breakfast, again eating nothing himself. As they were about to depart, his distinguished guests disclosed their identity. The old man was Saint Peter, and the young man, our Divine Lord. In appreciation of the hospitality so generously extended, our Lord stated that he would grant three wishes to the old Paisano, and bade him make known his desires. While the Paisano was reflecting on the subject, Saint Peter took occasion to urge him to ask for eternal life. But the Paisano's mind was fixed on mundane matters, and remembering his difficulties with the small boys and the stolen fruit, he asked that all, other than himself, who might attempt to pick his strawberries, might be held fast by invisible forces until he should choose to release them. Assuring him that this wish was granted, our Lord requested him to make another wish. Again, Saint Peter urged him to ask for life eternal. But recalling the fact that he had not included his peach orchard in his first wish, the Paisano asked that all who, other than himself, attempted to pick his peaches might be caught in the branches and held by invisible forces until he should choose to release them. Our Lord assured him that this wish, like the first one, was granted, and then told him he could make one last wish. This time, Saint Peter was so distressed at seeing the precious opportunity slipping away from the old Paisano that he implored and urged him to ask for life eternal, telling him that worldly possessions were as nothing compared with so important a gift as life eternal. But no, the poor Paisano was not endowed with sufficient spirituality to appreciate fully that fact. He asked that he might always win at cards, no matter with whom he should be playing. It was a sorrowful Saint Peter who took leave of his host, and with our Divine Lord departed from that humble dwelling place, feeling that this poor man had slighted the opportunity of a lifetime, even as so many others have done. Soon the fame of the Paisano spread abroad, for none could beat him at cards, and the small boys ceased to annoy him, for they were held as in a vise whenever they attempted to steal his fruit. In time he grew old and feeble, but
his passion for cards never waned. Now one evening, just at dusk, he was sitting beside his door on the same bench he had occupied at the time that our Lord and St. Peter had visited him, when he saw another man stopping at his gate. Much to his consternation, he recognized Death. Although the years hung heavily on his shoulders and the infirmities of age made life wearisome, he was not quite ready to relinquish it, and when Death commanded him to prepare for the last long journey, he requested just a little time in which to get ready. Reluctantly, Death granted him a respite of half an hour. And apparently appreciating the further time thus granted, he invited Death to go out into the strawberry patch and help himself to the luscious fruit while he was waiting. Unconscious of the trap thus laid, Death accepted the invitation, only to find himself held by invisible forces from which he was unable to free himself. In response to Death's call for help, the old paisano came out and dickered with his prisoner for a further extension of life on earth before he would consent to release Death. There was no other choice, and Death readily granted the paisano 10 more years. But time passes all too swiftly when age has set its seal upon the pages of life. And once again the paisano, now bent and old, sat beside his door upon the same bench that had stood there so long, and in the cool of a summer day, rested from his labors. Suddenly, he was surprised to see Death again before him, demanding that the paisano accompany him without delay. The poor old man begged so piteously for just enough time in which to make his peace with God, that Death at last consented to give him not more than 15 minutes for repentance. The paisano invited his unwelcome guest to go out into the peach orchard to help himself to fruit. Death recalled his former experience in the strawberry patch, but was unsuspicious of the peach orchard and accepted the invitation, only to find himself once again a prisoner held by invisible forces. And again the paisano dickered for an extension of life before releasing Death. And again Death was compelled to accede to their request. But this time, only 5 more years were given. Again time passed, and once more Death came to bid the paisano accompany him. On this occasion, there was no choice but to follow Death to the grave. Passing the portals of the tomb, the paisano found himself alone in the realm of spirits, and groping his way to the gate of the New Jerusalem, it was with delight that he recognized St. Peter, keeper of the keys, sitting in his watchtower above the gate. Approaching, the paisano greeted St. Peter with joy and asked to be admitted to heaven. But St. Peter turned a stern, cold face towards the paisano and reminded him of the 3 opportunities given him by our blessed Lord, in which he might have secured his place in heaven, and how he, St. Peter himself, had urged him to ask for life eternal, only to have his admonitions go unheeded. The paisano had shunned this precious gift and asked instead for the things of the world, the flesh, and the devil. And St. Peter told him that now he must pay the penalty of his folly and spend eternity with the doomed in hell. Sorrowfully, the poor paisano wended his way to the infernal regions and timidly knocked at the entrance gate. When informed who was seeking admittance into hell, the devil came forward and asked what had brought the old man there, since his reputation was that of a kindly, charitable person, and the devil had not expected to have him for a guest. The old man replied that he had wasted his opportunities in card playing instead of trying to win eternal life. Hearing this statement, the devil laughed and exclaimed, "So you play cards, do you? Well, come right in. Here is exactly where you belong, for I originated that game for the one purpose of winning souls from heaven. Come in and join me in a game right now." Pleased with this cordial reception, the old man entered the gate of hell and soon was engaged in a lively game of cards with the devil. But
Our Lord's promise had not been lightly given and was still binding beyond the gates of death and past the portals of hell. And the devil soon found himself outclassed by the newcomer. Game after game was played, with the Paisano a winner every time, until the devil became so incensed at his defeats that he finally rose in wrath and threw the Paisano out of hell, telling him he would not tolerate in that place anyone who could beat the devil at his own game. Refused admittance into heaven and forcibly ejected from hell, where was the Paisano to spend eternity, since purgatory was but temporal? Sorrowfully, the old man again sought the pearly gates of heaven, and once more he saw St. Peter sitting in the watchtower above the entrance to the abode of the redeemed. Knowing that it would be useless to ask for admittance again, the old Paisano was sad indeed. But as he gazed at the stern, set face of the keeper of the keys, a happy thought came to his mind. Pausing just beneath the watchtower, in full view of St. Peter, the old man flapped his arms and gave three lusty crows in imitation of the rooster on that first Good Friday. Hastily and humbly, St. Peter picked up his keys, descended from his lofty position, and opening the gate, bade the Paisano enter into the joys of his heavenly home.

0: Thank you for joining us on Stories from the Heart. Today's story, The Three Wishes, was from an old Spanish legend and published in Ave Maria magazine. 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I'm Sandra McDevitt. May God bless the rest of your day.
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6: 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You'll hear from established

0: faithful finances is because you have a financial background, right?
1: Yeah, for about 40 years, I've been in the financial services business. We have a firm, a secular wealth management firm we have for decades. And after quite a while, we actually opened a second faith-aligned investment firm, Aquinas Wealth Advisors. Our goal is to help people align their financial lives and their faith lives. We always used to say in the old days, you didn't have to worry about it because there was an inherent Judeo-Christian ethic in the world. And as we saw that kind of torn away, for us, nowhere was it more present than in investments where people lost their minds. And we said, we got to bring some sanity
0: because
1: back to this thing.
0: They didn't realize what they were investing in or what the money was being put towards.
1: Yeah, I think that's exactly. I think, first of all, companies started to say, instead of just making profits and giving people dividends, what we're going to do is we're going to try to set social doctrine. We're going to be politically active, and not with our
0: that's
1: own money.
0: That's ESG stuff you talk about in the book. Right?
1: And the crazy misguided, I think it's compassion, but it's misguided.
0: Right.
1: And where we landed was
0: as
1: companies.
0: Mother always said.
1: Amen. But people are saying things and doing things and supporting things as Catholics. We can't support. And the great news is with many efforts, hopefully our book and our companies, folks are doing, we're going to get it back.
0: Do you find it's difficult sometimes dealing with Catholics in the world we have today where many times people think the love of money is, they think money is evil as opposed to the love of money. People say, well, you shouldn't be spending a lot of time thinking about that. You really got to be thinking about helping the poor and not building up so much wealth in this world. You're thinking of the next world. Convincing people that this is a Catholic thing to do.
1: I think there is some of that out there. There's some pushback against that, but I would say the most engaged philanthropy I've ever seen that's moving our church forward and doing more good is from Catholic people that have done prudent planning and have been able to really make philanthropy an ongoing thing and generationally teaching it. So I think the future is very bright and very critical for Catholics.
0: Right. In the beginning, in the introduction here, I thought it was interesting. You have a quote from Sheen. You say, first we overlook evil. This is Sheen. Then we permit evil. Then we legalize evil, then we promote evil, then we celebrate evil, then we persecute those who still call it evil. And that's exactly where we are now, and
1: Absolutely.
0: This was what Sheen said 50 years ago.
1: What a visionary. It's
0: right.
1: So true.
0: Why did you put that at the very beginning?
1: Because I think what's happened is evil. As Catholics, we were trying to be polite at first. We thought, never discuss politics, never discuss religion. And as business people, I can't tell you the financial services industry is riddled with misguided Catholics because they've been taught by their firms, look, don't say anything, just go along with it, and we'll all be fine because it's separate. Well, again,
0: so leave your faith at home.
1: Leave your faith at home. Don't ever mention it. Which I couldn't think of in today's world. What is more important than to bring it into your office with you, make it a critical centerpiece of your life?
0: Well, what drives this, as you refer to it, as woke corporate activism, and do you think it's waning?
1: Good news, yeah, there's been a little turn. About 2 years ago, I was in New York doing a debate between ESG investing and faith-aligned investing.
0: And what is ESG?
1: Environment, social, and governance, right?
0: Right.
1: So it's all good ideas. Let's treat people fairly.
0: Yeah, it came right out of China, didn't it?
1: Yeah, exactly.
0: At least credits related to it, right?
1: I think it's right, because what's ended up happening is we have whole organizations. There's this whole system, the ESG machine, which has fundamentally become an anti-Catholic machine, but you're hitting on it right. I think we're seeing light at the end of the tunnel. Mm-hmm. We're seeing at least there's a voice now. There's a wave of Catholicism, a wave of saying, wait a second, we have to tolerate this. And at the very least, tolerate it. And that puts us in a good position to take this thing back.
0: We talk about a commitment to universal truth, sanctity of life, dignity of the individual, and the intrinsic value of every human being.
1: Yes, sir.
0: That's what should be important to us. How do you help people do that in their investing?
1: I think a couple things we do. There's so many individual Catholic organizations that have no idea what they're supporting in their investments. And that was very difficult to tell. You had to take our words for it. The guy showed up in the pinstripe suits. You had to believe them. And they said, don't worry, you're faith aligned. And they would say, well, my advisor goes to church. I think he must be right. Not realizing the advisor had no access to the information. Mm-hmm. The great news is with the advent of technology, we've been able to pull back the curtain and see it. And what we have to do is say to people, excuse me, company, you're giving money. You're a tool and die company. Why are you giving huge donations to Planned Parenthood, which is completely in contrast to what we do? And if we push back hard enough, because what happened was we weren't loud enough. The people on the left were advocating for this stuff, and all of a sudden,
0: so they did it to keep the. They didn't want to get canceled. They want to be protested against. They wanted.
1: Exactly.
0: Go away.
1: And they got no noise from us. So they got praise on this side and no noise from us. Now we're saying that's not right. We're writing them and saying, hey, stop doing this. And I think what's going to happen, we'll pull them back to neutral. Because it's not bad enough that the CEOs will be using their own money. They're using our dollars that should be returned to us in the form of dividends.
0: Right.
1: So it's outrageous.
0: Right, exactly. And you talk about the matter becomes even more pointed when considering the alignment of external activism with internal practices. You say this brings us to the crux of the matter, the essential alignment of faith and finances

0: as stewards of God's creation, and the idea that they need to be congruent with Catholic teachings. Now, we hear about God's creation. How does that fit into Catholic finance? Does that just mean that they have to be environmentally friendly? And sometimes the environmentally friendly groups have a lot of other agendas.
1: Absolutely right.
0: Including population control.
1: Exactly. It can be a mess if we're careful. Mm-hmm. I think we boil it down to really three things. We really want to protect the sanctity of human life, particularly those most vulnerable in the womb, number one. I think we were very concerned about pornography because it's everywhere, right?
0: It's ubiquitous.
1: Exactly. Yeah. And the reality is, why would we want to be in those businesses? I remember reading a letter from CEO not long ago that said, shareholders, great news. We now have this great platform for content creators to safely, communicate their wonderful ideas. They would have been humiliated to do that 20 years ago. We need to get back to that place and say, this is bananas, because what degrades the person, right?
0: Well, absolutely. Listen, I've taken off my resume, but I worked on the startup of the Playboy Channel, and I can attest to watching us have to make it harder and harder and harder to build the interest of the kind of stuff you see today.
1: Yes.
0: And not only that, but the impact it had even on the people working on it, how it basically degraded their view of women, ultimately.
1: Isn't that amazing? It's so accurate, too, because it lowers the bar for all of us. It's unbelievable.
0: Right. This is interesting, because this is where we get into, in a world increasingly driven by capitalistic objectives. Now, is that good or bad? This can be challenging. However, the emergence of woke corporate activism can be seen as an opportunity, not just a challenge. How is it an opportunity?
1: I think it's because it allows us to discuss it like we've never been able to discuss it before. When guys like us talk about it, we become outraged. This is absurd. Right. How on earth could we be giving money and having it used in this fashion? And really, a lot of people in the world, but Catholics are very connected, and they're very influential, and at the same time, they're being completely minimized, disregarded, mm-hmm. and put off in a corner. That won't last.
0: Well, I think it upsets a lot of Catholics and stuff, too, is when they hear about institutions. Recently, there's some issues at Notre Dame with who they decided to pick, or other Catholic institutions where we find out later that some of the groups they were involved with don't seem to align congruently with Catholic teaching, and they say, well, if they can't do this, what can I do?
1: That's the hope of the book. We're trying to say to people, look, we may be a million miles away from it today, but if over 180 days we take these six steps, we will be closer to it by the end of those 6 months and feel good about it, and at least have the reason. Mm-hmm. I think it seems so daunting to folks, they don't want to try, right? And we're saying, how do you eat an elephant, one bite at a time. Let's go and let's get after it, and let's take these six steps. And if it's like Exodus 90. I'm involved in Exodus 90 right now. Okay. I haven't had a cookie in 2 months. That's really hard on me.
0: Okay.
1: And I think every day we build brick by brick, we can build that wall up. And over time, we can say, wait a second.
0: So what do you eat? Manna? Is that what
1: that works? No. Pita bread. I'm a Lebanese guy.
0: There you go. Yeah. Now that we talk about the idea of the six steps to aligning faith and finance, let's go through them and give people an overview. The number one is create a family mission. I guess kind of a mission statement thing, right?
1: Absolutely. Because I can't tell you, we've been, my firm and myself, been in the financial services business for decades, and people will say, what's important to you? And they'll say, we never discussed that. Can you imagine that?
0: Mm-hmm.
1: So just sitting down on the blank sheet of paper and saying, let's get the family in here, what is important to all of us, and ultimately let's have a family mission statement, which is critically important. Here's what we believe, and here's the values we're going to try to support.
0: Yeah, and you talk about things to be concerned about or check out. Anti-Catholic ideology, we kind of get that. But let me drop down to one another.
1: Sure.
0: Greenwashing. What's greenwashing?
1: That's when it's when they fake, they hide the money on us, right? That's exactly what happens. It was like when the guys in the golf tour, the LIV tour said, look, we're killing, we're doing terrible things to women, right? We're mutilating people and so forth. Yet at the same time, we're going to pay the best golfers in the world to come over here in Dubai and play golf, right? So that's really the issue. We have to be careful of this kind of tidal wave of corporate heft. The problem is the corporations have gotten so big, right? The S&P 500, those top 20 companies are so big, they have so much money. They can create their own, their entire communication system can overwhelm us.
0: Mm-hmm.
1: I think that's also one valuable thing about the internet. There's a lot of bad things about the internet,
0: right,
1: of course.
0: Right. Well, that's just the way it works with God, right? Everything can be used for good or bad. It's really what you want to do with it, it turns it into. But you also talk about here the profit motive, and that's one that, are we allowed to have a profit motive? Are we supposed to be thinking about making money?
1: I think architecture.
0: Being fair to everybody else.
1: Great question. I don't think you can be fair to everybody else unless you have a profit motive.
0: Okay.
1: You have to really be driven by the idea of using God's gift best, right? Putting people in the right seats.
0: Mm-hmm.
1: That whole idea of hiring people just for the sake of checking that box,
0: mm-hmm.
1: hiring the wrong person, making the organization less efficient, hurting the overall organization in the name, again, of misguided compassion.
0: Mm-hmm.
1: Ultimately, what's the best place is for that person to be in the right seat, wherever that is, maybe not with us. but we can make profits, and ultimately we can fund those things which are most critical. And who does a better job of charity than the Catholic Church? I don't think anybody does. It's been my, I would say, and that comes from us prudently making our money, saving our money, and ultimately giving our money away.
0: Yeah, there has been some concern expressed about certain Catholic charitable organizations and kind of the, I think what people were the most surprised about with that was the amount of money that the organization gets from a government, and the concern that the government's rules for that impact the Catholicity of the organization.
1: That's a huge concern, and we always talk about that and really do some vetting on these organizations. The good news is there's more choices today than there used to be. So Catholic Charities in some ways is a wonderful organization, but there's some of that stuff going on in there, so you have to be careful. But we have noticed something very, which we like very much, Doug. We're telling people to make very specific grants. If they go to those organizations, say, you can use my money for this specific thing.
0: Right. Okay.
1: And when you do that, when that is an endowment that is controlled, they have no choice but to act on that.
0: Now, I have a quote here from Kevin Roberts, the Heritage Foundation. We can be morally upright stewards of nature, what God has given us, while realizing that ESG actually gets in the way of human flourishing. How does it get in the way of human flourishing?
1: I think it goes back to that same point. ESG is misguided, and what it ends up happening is putting the wrong person in the wrong seat for the basis. That ESG is a cottage industry. The cottage industry is not even true. It's a huge industry, making up designations, going to conferences, having direct reports to chairmen of companies. Had you seen a few years ago, many of the major companies were having their annual report, and then an ESG report. You read the ESG report and go, what is this? This has nothing to do with making money. This has nothing to do with a better company. This has nothing to do with having made better employees. So I think what happens is we got so tied up and misguided that I guess in a world where some people have a difficulty saying what a man is, what a woman is, it's the same kind of thing.
0: About that in the book, too. You say life is a gift from God, therefore the sex assigned by God is also a gift. Attempts to surgically alter that gift or a rejection of God and affront him. Now, thank goodness, what we're seeing is finally the capitalism's working, because the lawsuits are coming in, and suddenly money is, and the insurance companies are going to say, we're not doing this anymore, and suddenly the AMA and these other organizations start saying, well, maybe not such a great idea, at least for anybody who's not a quote-unquote adult.
1: And I think it's uplifting, because many people thought the boat is, the ship has sailed, we're down a path where we'll never get back, and the reality is they're dismantling some of this. It shows us how great our system is, as you said, so actually. It ultimately works, and in spite of the pain we're in right now, and I think we're still in it, we're moving forward.
0: Well, we have this kind of, you say, under the guise of inclusivity, we are constantly told we must accept whatever gender identity, etc., like that. But then you have the great quote in here that seems to get lost. It would be better for him if a millstone were hung around his neck and he were cast in the sea than that he should cause one of these little ones to sin, from Luke. I think we should hear that more often.
1: Absolutely.
0: When some of these things going on and we're being told how we need to be overly sympathetic to everything, or as if tolerance is the number one virtue.
1: Yes, yes. And what do we end up with, right? We end up with this kind of mess that we're in right now. But again, I think we're starting to win the battle.
0: Right, exactly. You also talk about all the other things, witnessing, influence, personal fulfillment. I guess I would tie it into the fact that you're also on a mission statement to kind of fix into what your family wants to accomplish, or would like to see what good is, whether that's helping the poor or something else.
1: Yeah, I think you were talking about it earlier, when those people worked in that dark industry, they themselves became dark. When a family comes together and says, this is what's important to us, that family's a better family.
0: Mm-hmm.
1: What does matter? And people say, what did mom and dad think about? What did granddad and grandma think about? And all of a sudden, we are people that
0: believe
1: this.
0: Well, I'd like to think, what would they think about this now if you asked them on a particular situation?
1: Sure.
0: And a lot of people don't want to go there. You also talk about divine accountability, aligning investments with our beliefs, as we say, is a way to prepare for this accountability. And also, you actually use these phrases, sin and repentance, about the fact that the concept of financial sin and importance of repentance and reconciliation to Catholics, not just about making money, but also about how we earn, manage, and use our money. So there's three components there. Right?
1: Absolutely. And I think we have a responsibility, too. And I think also some people are well-meaning people out there that think they're doing the right thing, kind of down the path of this ideology. To the degree we can help them shine a light on it, bring them back into concert with the church is helpful, too. So there's an evangelization element to this, too. Because you're right, the faith isn't, tolerance.
0: Right.
1: Faith is what Christ taught us.
0: So what, step two is take an inventory of your life. How do you do that?
1: The physical inventory is pretty easy. People haven't even looked at that stuff. Mm-hmm. What do we have? What do we have through work? What do we have here? Well, sometimes they don't want to do a retirement plan because they're afraid of what they're going to see. right? But they're afraid they don't want an education plan because they're afraid they don't have enough assets saved, whatever it is. But the only, you know, we have to start, that first step is so critical, and we have to say what, there's two inventories, right? Where are we in terms of our physical stuff that we have? And secondly, where are we in terms of what have we done so far? How, are we living a life? And that's shining a mirror on us. Mm-hmm. Are we living a life right now that we're proud of? Or if not, what steps can we take to live that life?
0: Living within our means, even.
1: Very important. Because, and is money, as you said earlier, is money the God?
0: Right.
1: It's not. It means it's just a gift from God. It's a means to an end. Mm-hmm. But what is driving us right now? Is it stuff? I talked to a great priest who said he was I think he's the 12th or 15th guy hired at Microsoft. Father Corwin, you guys have talked to him.
0: Okay,
1: yeah.
0: Right.
1: And his book sold 700,000 copies, so I'm hopeful for my book for 700,000 copies.
0: Okay.
1: But what turned him after, he was an internet phenom, right? He was at Microsoft, one of the first guys. He went to his lawyer's office and he looked on the credenza, and his patent attorney, which are those usually pretty intellectual guys in San Francisco in the 90s, had a crucifix on his credenza, mm-hmm. and he said, "What is that?" That led him to convert to Catholicism. That led him ultimately to become a Dominican.
0: Right. Holy reminders, as Mother would say.
1: Amen.
0: That's what you got to have. Holy reminders. Now, I notice in the inventory of life, you got a balance sheet in here. I can see people going, "Oh my Lord, do I have to go to the Wharton Business School to fill this out?"
1: What we're trying to do is a couple of things. First of all, technology is great. There's tools that people can use online where they simply, and people are getting so comfortable with this, they can connect their accounts, link their accounts, and they'll get automatic reports and budgeting. If not, we'll go through the old school where we'll put a pen to paper. Mm-hmm. But I would say now with, if we're linked to our banks, especially if folks are using credit and debit cards, it's a pretty easy process.
0: A lot of them have budgeting programs you can even use. So you could use something like
1: that. Exactly. And then also some of those other, which are pretty cool, mm-hmm. some of those other ones that are out there just now, you can sign up for $25 a month. It'll show you every dollar you're spending, so you'll realize you have 6 Hulu subscriptions,
0: that kind of thing.
1: Because
0: people
1: lose track of that as well. So it's all part of that budget.
0: They count on that.
1: Exactly.
0: That's why they signed you up for free.
1: That's why it's $19 a month, not like, you're right? Because
0: suddenly it's like, what is this still here? Step number 3, assess for economic faith and risk alignment. So I guess that's pretty straightforward. You know, you want to make sure that your money's not being used in the wrong way or through the wrong investments.
1: Used to be impossible, now it's pretty easy. There's online tools we talk about in the book. Mm-hmm. Our company has a tool people can use for free where they can say, here's all my stuff. Where am I falling short? Where am I inconsistent with what's important to me? Well, people, we've had churches, dioceses, organizations say, "Oh my goodness, we had no idea that we were giving thousands of dollars to Planned Parenthood unknowingly, or sponsoring pornography unknowingly." And now the great news is, again, there's some dark stuff to technology, but this is fabulous because it allows us now to pull it back. We talk a lot about that in the book.
0: You can see the transparency of what's going on.
1: Yes.
0: It's interesting because you talk about, and people often afraid to analyze goals in comparison with their current strategy. The common response is a fear of failure, a fear born out of doubt. And that's what a lot of these things are changing, is that people just are afraid, well, I'm not sure I want to make the changes, or, you know, now that I know what I need to do, I can't act like I don't know.
1: I want to weigh 180 pounds, but I don't want to really understand. I don't want to do an analysis of the calories. My grandfather always said, "I don't get life insurance because it's bad luck." And I thought, was his position, if you didn't own life insurance, then you wouldn't die? I don't understand. So it's the same kind of thing where we have to say, how do we, you know, what steps do we have to take to kind of, as painlessly as possible, shine a mirror on
0: we
1: it.
0: We have to realize that we still live in a world, you know.
1: Absolutely.
0: As George said in It's a Wonderful Life, well, money comes in rather handy down here, I understand.
1: Yeah, exactly.
0: He may not use it in heaven, but I found that it comes in handy down here. You talk about number 4, implement the transition plan. You say, at this point, you've done much of the heavy lifting. So those first 3 are the biggest things you have to overcome.
1: The inventory is tough.
0: So don't feel like, when you go through those things, that everything else is going to be just as hard.
1: Yeah, because now we're going to just set up a plan to implement it slowly and say, what are we going to do? Well, it may be as simple as saying this. Well, next year, a couple different things. These new Trump accounts have come out. So we say, let's get our children or grandchildren. That's free money from the government. If they're 3 years or younger, they'll get $1,000. Set that up. As we get pay increases, may come in January or in the middle of the year, let's take 2% of that pay increase and start funding the 401k a little bit more. So actually, those steps can be much more manageable.
0: Right. You also talk about, as part of the implemented transition, is a 12-month financial reset. So the idea that these things don't change overnight.
1: Correct. We want to go from December 1st to January 1st, excuse me, to December 31st. We can be in a completely different place and well on our way.
0: Who's complacent, Jim? And his worst Tuesday ever.
1: That's a guy that never looks at the facts, right? He never addresses it. Mm-hmm. He buries his head in the sand.
0: Okay.
1: And he spends too much money. And you know what he does with a little bit too? With the extra dollars he has, he does his hobbies. He boats, or he buys a jet ski, or yeah. he buys. We met a million of those guys mm-hmm. in our careers. He buys an RV. That is the worst possible investment in the history of the world.
0: Right.
1: Rent one. Rent never. The most expensive one you can. That's what we want you to do. And what happens is they spend up to capacity, and then God forbid they get laid off. There's a problem. They say, "Oh my goodness, now I have to completely reset.
0: Now I got to live in my RV."
1: Exactly.
0: Don't buy the river.
1: Exactly. Don't buy an RV. That's
0: you
1: right.
0: never know. And in that section, also, you talk about the idea of disability insurance, and that seems to be something that people really need to take stock of, because we are living longer, but it doesn't mean we're always so healthy.
1: We're living longer, and a couple other things are happening. People are more self-employed. In the old days, they'd have it through their job, or they might make significant money in commissions and so forth. And as opposed to base salary, that disability that they provide for their mm-hmm. employer may only be that base salary. Right. They might have half their income uncovered. And again, if like complacent Jim, what happens is if those expenses are so high, yeah. a disability can be devastating to a right. financial plan.
0: Right, especially if you're thinking you're leaving stuff to your kids or something.
1: Correct.
0: This is we hear more and more about this. I know even EW10 and talks about it too. For supporting EW10, donor advised funds. What is that?
1: Super important. It's wonderful. The old days, in order to give money away, it was a pain because you couldn't have a plan, because people come at you all the time. As you made more money, they come at you more often. So some people form family foundations. It's an entity. It has to file a tax return. It's complicated. You have to keep minutes. So nobody does it.
0: Right. Right.
1: People that start them have the best intentions. After a while, they go, "Let's close this. I can't stand anymore." Donor advised funds, they made it easy for us. Anybody can set up an account. Anybody can put money in it. The minute you put that money in there, it's given away. So you can't get it back. Then it sits in there, and as a family, we can get together and say, "What's important to all of us? We have 20,000, 5,000, 500 mm-hmm. we're going to give away this year. Who are we going to give it to?"
0: Okay.
1: And it creates a business plan in a very easy way and a very inexpensive way. No tax returns for a donor advised fund. Everybody should have one. It's so interesting, too. It's mm-hmm. those people that are living closest to the line, that those youth ministers that have six children. They're the ones that have the donor advised fund so often. They're the ones
0: really?
1: That are, yeah, because it's so, they put giving at the top of their list, mm-hmm. you know, which is amazing,
0: right, right.
1: which is beautiful, right?
0: Right. Yeah, exactly. It takes faith. And yes. Number five, key components of Catholic estate planning. You have a whole series in dealing with wills and trusts and things, and the upsides and the downsides, the pitfalls to avoid. What's the biggest pitfall?
1: I think for Catholics, there's a couple. One's a huge one, is simply, you know, end-of-life choices, right? Mm-hmm. People, they put in their wills. The lawyer said it's a standard document. Basically, you're signing off saying there's a million things. Please, you know, end-of-life. Basically agreeing to euthanasia without knowing right, what you're agreeing right. to. That's the biggest thing. And I think beyond that, just where that money's going. And also, the firms that we're operating with, the firm itself, that law firm that's helping us draft that mm-hmm. legal document, that will, whatever it is, are they in alignment with us from a faith perspective? I don't think any longer that we can say, oh, they handle all people's things. Because what we find is, in those organizations, they have a tendency to dismiss the values of faith-based people. Mm-hmm. And there's so many great faith-based advisors out there now in the legal space mm-hmm. and tools out there that are available. I think it's critical that we align with those.
0: And support those people who are actually doing that.
1: 100%.
0: In many cases are foregoing other financial remuneration.
1: 100%. Absolutely.
0: Because they are that. And in step number six, finalize the plan and schedule periodic reviews. And you talk about emotional hesitance, fear and anxiety. Acknowledge fears and anxieties about financial planning. Make a written list of concerns and then examine them logically. I guess what you find with most of these things, when you write them down, you realize, are they really that big a deal? Or is the downside really that?
1: And you
0: likely.
1: Can knock them down. If you don't write them down, you don't know what you're up against. Mm-hmm. Exactly right. How do you know where you're going if you don't have a map? And it's when people write that stuff down, and especially when they start scratching them off, mm-hmm. wow, what a feeling that is. And all of a sudden we realize we have progress. As long as we're, you know, drawing breath that day, we have an opportunity to get closer, which is wonderful.
0: Mm-hmm. So what do you think is the biggest concern for the average Catholic investor today in dealing with just, you know, regular funds in the stock market or buying an index fund?
1: I think, well, index funds are going to be brutal, right, because they're going to have so many things we're inconsistent with. Mm-hmm. There are some good ones out there, and also it's funny, there's ones that actually have the name Catholic in them, and you do some screening on them, you'd say, I don't know, I'm not sure why that name's on there.
0: Yeah.
1: So
0: huh.
1: False advertising, I think, right. would be a big thing. Or there are people that aren't keeping up with the technology and offering things or making offerings. But I think there's two big issues. For the working class folks, there's a real problem. Mm-hmm. There's two economies. net worths have never been higher in our country. The stock market has never been as at all-time highs. However, that's really benefited the top 35% mm-hmm. of the economy. So there's those people that are working-class people where expenses have gone up significantly, and they've not seen the same proportionate raise in income. So first of all, do I have enough money? And secondly, what am I chasing? Unfortunately, what's happening now is the American dream is different than it used to be. It used to be have a home, send our children to college, retire comfortably. Mm-hmm. Now somewhere in the middle of that is, you know, Hermes bags or whatever those, you know, the most expensive thing. Right. We've gone off track a little bit, and I think being lured away, seduced, and I think that there's, I think the evil one's involved in that.
0: Absolutely.
1: Seducing us.
0: Yeah, well, people are very happy mostly with what they have until they see somebody else who has something and then decide, all of a sudden, I'm not as happy as I was before because I don't have that car that they have. Well, nothing changed for you.
1: Exactly.
0: So why do you feel that way?
1: Exactly. Yours works and you like it.
0: Right.
1: It's warm.
0: So you have to realize that where's that coming from? Okay, we're just out of time. Thanks
1: John,
0: so much.
1: Thank
0: I appreciate you.
1: Great being with you.
0: In our show, author Christopher McMahon, Faithful Finances, Six Steps to Establishing a Catholic Financial Life. 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We'll see you next time right here on Bookmark. Thanks.

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1: Glory be to the Father, and to the Son, and to the Holy Spirit, as it was in the beginning, is now, and ever shall be, world without end. Amen.
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10: 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A Catholic school in Illinois offers men the opportunity to graduate school with zero college debt and the chance to start a family at an early age. 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A Catholic influencer explains why young men should not give up on their future and the happiness that comes from raising a family. Plus,
11: overseeing their families as patriarchs, protectors, and transmitters of the faith. I'm Alan Holdren here in Beloit, Kansas, where I catch up with one Catholic grandfather who seeks to be all those things, despite his mistakes.

0: A main concern abortion-minded men often cite is whether they can provide for their unborn child. One often overlooked option is learning a trade and avoiding student debt. A recently opened men's Catholic college in Illinois is not just training men in the trades, but educating the whole person while avoiding college loans. San Damiano College for the Trades is a school for men that combines an associate degree in a Great Books liberal arts curriculum with classes and outside work in skilled craftsmanship. Students also graduate the three-year program having learned a trade in a faith-filled environment with zero debt. Their tuition and room and board is paid from outside work with local contractors and builders. The first class of San Damiano enrolled in 2025 and is set to graduate next year. For more, we turn to Kent Lesnowski, president of San Damiano College for the Trades in Springfield, Illinois. Kent, thank you so much for being with us today. To tell us, why did you start this school and why now?
1: Well, the Holy Spirit has been moving people to answer the crisis of young men not knowing really what it means to be a man, how to provide for themselves and for a family, and how to live a life that integrates work with the pursuit of holiness. And we have, you know, we have an issue in higher education with debt and with useless degrees. And so there's all kinds of reasons for someone to do something. And the Spirit moved Bishop Papraki of Springfield, Illinois to think up this plan and get this great mission going.
0: That's great. Now, we mentioned the balance between Great Books classes and learning a trade, all while living and working in a Catholic environment. What does a typical day for a San Damiano student look like?
1: So the first semester is a rigorous formation in how to be a Catholic man, right? You got to be a man before you can be a craftsman. So you wake up early, you get to a daily mass at 7 a.m., have breakfast, you're at classes and shop in the morning, you do midday prayer. In the afternoon, you're out working on a job site, remodeling a house. After that, you come back, have a nice dinner, you hang out with your friends, and then you go to adoration or compline, which is chanted with the Norbertines here, and then hang out with your friends again, do some reading, get ready for the next day. It's a beautiful rhythm.
0: That's incredible. What has the response been so far?
1: Well, I can tell you, we've just made it through our first academic year, and the students have been loving it. It's amazing to see the change in them from when they get here to the end of the academic year, just the way that they've become men of deeper prayer and piety, even than they were when they got here, more competent in the trades, ready to get out there and start working full time. The response has been amazing. We've got people lining up to try to get into next year's class. We're already at 20 committed students for next year.
0: Congratulations. That's incredible. Now, your school also offers Trades for Life. Tell us about this pro-life initiative.
1: Yeah, so the students are involved with efforts to, you know, work back against the culture of death in any way that they can. So we have been out to the state March for Life and prayer and pilgrimage and adoration and vigils and really taking this to God and taking it to our legislators to try to support the truest, fullest sense of pro-life movement.
0: That's incredible. Now, broadening the scope of our conversation a little bit, we live in a time where men and masculinity are attacked or belittled. How does San Damiano teach authentic masculinity?
1: Really, it starts with self-discipline, because you can't give what you don't have. And to be a man is to really bring forth life and bring forth flourishing and order in those around you, in the world around you. That happens principally as a father, right? You father forth a new generation of life, but it's not just making more living beings, it's helping them be ordered and cultivated and pruned and fertilized and shaped, right? But you can't do any of that if you haven't first disciplined yourself, right? So stage one is, hey, learn how to be a man who's his own master, right? And can cooperate with grace. Then learn how you can recover a tradition from a different trade. And then you have both your own morality and discipline and a skill that you can father forth into the wider world around you. So a lot of guys spend a lot of time looking for Mrs. Right. We're more focused on helping them become a man worth marrying.
0: I love that. And you mentioned earlier when you were describing a typical day for a student that there was a lot of opportunity for just friendship and leisure together. Can you explain the importance of male-to-male friendships in the culture today?
1: Yeah, I think we're sort of afraid of male-to-male friendships these days for some reason or other. I'm not sure why, but we're afraid of men being open and vulnerable with each other. And I think what we really see with San Damiano is when men do difficult things together, that's where the best intimacy grows between them. They know that they can share in the hard times, they can hold each other accountable, and they can make it through pushing each other up toward the goals that they share in common. So even if that takes place on the sports field, it's going to translate then to making sure that your friend gets to adoration, right? It's going to making sure that your friend goes to spiritual direction, right? That he gets to class on time. But all of it has to start with doing challenging things together. It's the softness that is the real problem that's breaking us apart among men.
0: And Kent, what are some of the upcoming projects or programs that you're most excited for?
1: I'm really excited for this fall, where we're going to be buying some houses downtown and looking to remodel them so that they can elevate the community and become a space for first-time home buyers. We're also researching how to start leaning into our church restoration program even more richly, with doing an organ restoration in a church. Yeah. Super excited for that.
0: Well, Ken, thank you so much for your work and your mission.
1: My pleasure. Thanks so much for supporting us.
0: The opportunity to learn a trade comes amid doubt about the American dream, also known as the idea that hard work pays off. Ahead of America's 250th birthday next month, the Times of London asked the marketing group YouGov to examine attitudes towards the American dream. The polling found 61% of U.S. citizens believe in the concept, but 59% say it is less attainable overall than it was even a few decades ago. And only 17% say their children and the next generation would be better off than the current generation. The findings come amid debate over the role of men in society and the rise of the so-called Groiper movement. Gates Garcia, founder and CEO of We the People Media, LLC, and host of the podcast We the People with Gates Garcia, joins us now. Gates, thank you so much for being with us today.
2: Thanks so much for having me. Glad to be here.
0: All right, Gates, so you've been active on college campuses, speaking out against the Groiper movement. Can you tell us what this movement is and what dangers you see that have compelled you to speak out?
2: Yeah, I think it's first important to acknowledge how we got to this point. We had COVID, which sort of shoved all young people indoors, where they moved away from real life communities and resorted to their phones and found identity in their phone. They were stripped of purpose in life, stripped of commitment, stripped of the real world. And so they went looking for answers on their phones, and these movements like the Groipers capitalized on that, and they are profiting off of these young, mostly disaffected men. But what they're essentially saying is tear everything down in society, particularly the two most important institutions that we've had, which is the family and the church. And if you do that for long enough, you wake up homeless one day. They're not providing solutions. They're only trying to identify who they think the bad actors are in this country and causing young men to run away from those institutions to the Groiper movement. What they're doing, a big part of my platform is creating leaders. What they're doing is creating followers. Mm-hmm. If they lose these men attached to this movement, their movement goes away. So their goal is to keep them disaffected, angry, raging at all these institutions in society, rather than going out like a Catholic or a Christian would and help to keep these institutions as good as they've always been and continue to build them up.
0: That's a great point. And so what would you say are the challenges that you're seeing in keeping young men from getting married and having families and leaning into fatherhood?
2: Well, social media is a big problem. They're wrapping themselves up in other people's identities. When you go on social media, you're seeing the best version of someone else every time you go on that. And so it presents an unrealistic version of how their life is supposed to be lived. And then they're getting terrible messages through an algorithm that's feeding them. They're not actually going into the algorithm and looking for solutions for life. The algorithm is giving them answers to questions that they're not even asking. And then this Groiper movement, the manosphere, which there's a famous documentary on Netflix. There's a lot of bad actors out there telling men that women are useless. We should just use them, shove them in the kitchen, which is obviously terrible. And we should be the dominant forces in society, when Christ would tell us that we're here to serve. And they don't promote that message. But I think when men realize 10 years down the road that they've spent 10 years wasting their lives applying these policies, that, you know, they made a big mistake and it might be too late.
0: Mm-hmm. And what do you see as men's role in building a culture of life?
2: Yeah, I think men's role in building a culture of life is to be Christ-like, mm-hmm. self-sacrificial. We are put on this earth to serve one another. That goes for men and for women, not to dominate them. You know, Christ washed feet. Mm-hmm. He wasn't this dominating figure that sometimes people say he is. I think a man's example is to be, a man's purpose is to be the example for what Christ looks like on the earth. We have the free will to operate and execute on Christ's plan for us. And if we do that, I think that men in this dating crisis will make themselves more attractive to women looking for a marriage partner if they take that route.
0: Now, you're in the social media space. What kind of messages do you think men need to be hearing?
2: Well, I think men need to realize, especially young men, that they have agency. They've been told that all these forces in society are collectively joining forces against them to ruin their life. They can't get jobs. They can't get a relationship. They can't buy a home. There are challenges, particularly for Gen Z young people, particularly Gen Z men. But what I tell students on college campuses is there's been challenges for every generation. We've had a civil war, two world wars. We've had the civil rights movement. When I graduated college in 2008, I was trying to get a job in finance in the worst financial recession our country had in 100 years. But I have agency over my life. I may not be able to control the outcomes, but I can control the inputs. And what young men are failing to do now is even put the inputs into the process. You can't get an outcome without any input. So men need to realize, what time do you wake up in the morning? Can you go to the gym? What meal did you put in your mouth? That's all agency. That's all decisions over their lives. And we have control of most of, if not all, the decisions in our lives. And if we put ourselves on the right path, Christ following, to make the right decisions, eventually the outcomes will materialize.
0: That's great. Now, how much has the Groyper movement and radical feminism damaged our cultural understanding of the family?
2: It's been very destructive because here's an issue with it. And again, this is something else I say on college campuses. Mm-hmm. Try applying some of their messaging in the real world. Try it on a date. Try it in a job interview. Try it on the job. I mean, the leader of their movement, Nick Fuentes, has talked about punching women in the face. He's talked about the role of women. Women shouldn't have driver's licenses. Women shouldn't be able to vote. That's terribly destructive. But the silver lining is it doesn't work in the real world. Now, the bad news is some of these young men may go try to apply this in the real world, but they will find out very quickly that social media is not real life. And we need to help guide them off of social media into the good institutions in society like the church, help them form families and realize that there are better ways to live your life that will bring you more joy, more happiness, and put you on a path to heaven.
0: Now, many like to argue that the American dream is dead. What would you say to these
2: people? The American dream is alive and well. It is not dead. It's just not trending on TikTok. Talk to any small business owner. Talk to any mom who worked two jobs to put her children through college. Like I said, I'll go back to me speaking on college campuses. I go onto these college campuses, some of the wokest, most liberal college campuses in the country, and we talk about open conservative values. There are many countries in this world where you can't do that. The American dream doesn't mean you get your first job after your first interview and you're on a career path for the rest of your life and you wake up one day a millionaire. It means that you have the ability to exercise your judgment and the value you bring to society and apply it to our culture to put you on a path to succeed. The American dream is about opportunity, not necessarily about the end result. But we know if you apply the right values to the right opportunities, you will achieve the American dream. And it's very alive and very well. It's always been under threat, but we're about to celebrate 250 years, which is not a common thing among nations. And I'm looking forward to the next 250.
0: So in that vein of thought, what's your hope for America as we celebrate this 250th anniversary?
2: My hope for America is that we go backwards. Now that sounds a little counterintuitive. My favorite period of history is the founding. And I think we can gain so much wisdom from the founding. The Constitution often comes up in this country. The Constitution was not designed to get people to agree. It was designed for a divided people. But we have 250-year-old documents that got us this far. These were brilliantly crafted by the founders. We were not a perfect founding. We were a principled founding. Mm-hmm. And all the evils and all the black eyes that we've had over the last 250 years, we've applied the Constitution, we've applied the rule of law, we've tried to apply separation of powers, and that's gotten us here. I hope people can go back and study the American founding like never before and revitalize those attitudes and ideals for the next few years.
0: Yeah. Well, Gates, thank you so much for being here with us today and for just offering your clarity of thought to the public discourse.
2: Thanks for having me, Abby.
0: The Trump administration's Assistant Secretary for Health has a long background in dealing with male patients and the well-being of men. Admiral Brian Christine also is a practicing Catholic, and he recently told us how he combines the two in his work for the White House. Admiral Brian, thank you so much for being with us today. Yes. I wanted to ask you, just you focus on men's health. What do you think is the state of men in America today, especially as it relates to their very important role in helping build a culture of life?
3: Now, I think that is a great question. As you said, in my practice as a urologic surgeon, my area of subspecialization was men's health. And so I did that for almost, well, for over three decades. I think that in this country, I personally believe that there has been an attack on masculinity in this country. In other words, I think that young men, and men have heard so much, they hear stories about the patriarchy or about toxic masculinity. And I think that's really had a negative effect on men in this country. To have a strong country, you have to have strong families. You have to have strong men standing beside strong women to make strong families. And so I think the attack on men in this country is something that we really do need to talk about and we need to address. Again, President Trump wants strong families. He wants strong men, strong women. And you have to have that, again, to have that nuclear family. And so I think that's incredibly important. I do think that men in this country, because of what they might hear in media or because of what they might hear people say about them, about, again, toxic masculinity, yes. I absolutely hate that term, they might feel, well, what is my role? I will tell you, I've seen a number of young men who come to see me, and they'll say, listen, what I want to do is I want to take care of my wife. I want to take care of my children. I want to take care of my family. I want to work, and I want to provide for them, and I want to be a teammate with my wife and again, take care of the family and contribute. And they say, what's wrong with that? What's toxic about that? And there's nothing toxic about that. That's really what we need in this country. The family is so important to have a strong and healthy country. So I agree with your concerns. Yeah. Absolutely.
0: Now, another question is something that has been making the news lately is this whole fight about men competing in women's sports. What do you think has been leading to that motivation for young men?
3: Well, I think it's this gender ideology. You have this what I consider to be a radical and really, really awful ideology that says little boys can be little girls and little girls can be little boys, which we know is not true. Mm-hmm. But I think those individuals who hold to that ideology, those individuals who hold to those radical beliefs feel that we should eliminate the differences between men and women, so it's fine to have men play in women's sports. Well, it's not fine. Mm-hmm. It's a disadvantage for the girls. I had the pleasure recently during the March for Life of meeting Riley Gaines. Riley Gaines, the swimmer who has been so courageous, who really stood alone for the longest time and said, this isn't right. And I respect her so much for that. It's not right. That's why you have boys' sports and girls' sports. I have a daughter. I have two granddaughters. And in a few days, I'm going to have a grandson. So praise God. my granddaughters, do I want them having to compete against boys? It's just not fair. Mm-hmm. It's just not fair. Little boys are little boys. Little girls are little girls. We can't ever forget that. We can't ever buy into the lie that that is not true.
0: Now, you mentioned that the Trump administration has been strong in building strong families, which are a critical cornerstone of a culture for life. How do you see HHS's role in helping promote that?
3: Well, I think that making sure that we take care of our men, have good health efforts for men, just like we do for women. I am particularly interested in that, as I said, as a men's health practitioner. I think we need to never back away from our efforts to advance women's health. Never back away from that. But we do need to advance a men's health agenda, and I'm hoping that's something that we can do as time goes on. Again, in parallel with women's health agendas, not taking away from women, but simply helping men who need help, men who need guidance, to help them with their health care as well.
0: Well, Admiral Brian, thank you so much for being with us today.
3: Absolutely. Thank you again.
0: Coming up, it never gets old. A closer look at faith-based initiatives for grandfathers.
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0: 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I'm your host, Abigail Galvan. Grandfathers oversee their families. They are men of action, men of dignity in a different phase of life. Fatherhood is often talked about, but what does Catholic grandfatherhood look like? EWTN contributor Alan Holdren has more.
12: Just like all the stats tell us that when a father's involved, it makes such an enormous difference in the faithfulness of the kids, grandfathers bring a certain gravitas and importance to that relationship, and kids listen.
13: Here in Des Moines, Iowa, at the Forage Men's Conference earlier this year, emphasis was placed on well-lived grandfatherhood. Catholic speaker Dan Spencer, a grandfather 16 times over, is educating and equipping men to pass along the faith to their grandchildren.
12: Communication is a big piece of this, obviously, and prayer and being there and being present in their events, leading them to virtuous activities. Everything doesn't have to be religious per se, but if you can encourage the development of virtue and manliness in a young man, they really take that to heart from a grandfather.
14: In building a culture of life, how does a grandfather influence that?
12: Talking about the life issues are important, as these are just standards for Catholic families. These aren't options for Catholic families. So very early, we raise them with this. This is what this family stands for. It's part of the family culture. And then it becomes they own it. But it really is not just all of a sudden we're pro-life or something like that. There's a whole family culture. Then when grandkids come on, they hear those conversations. Another strategy, coming together. We do Sunday night dinners together. And those are the kind of conversations that ensue. So that's the promotion of life, not just as an issue, but as a cultural reality for a Catholic family.
13: Grandfathers, protectors, patriarchs, and transmitters of the faith.
15: Roles played out in millions of families, not just in Des Moines, of course, but across the nation and the world. Places like the DeClaire Family Residence here in Beloit, Kansas.
13: Gary DeClaire has 8 grandchildren and just recently became a great grandfather. He and his wife, Emma, host a weekly family dinner with their 2 daughters and their families on Sundays.
16: That ritual has become key to the success of our family. There are at the minimum of 3 conversations going on at the same time. And it's nothing but bedlam, but there's a lot of information going on, and the kids really would miss it. If there was something that came up that would conflict with family dinner, we would find another place to have it.
13: Gary was in the Air Force Band and led the chapel choir for decades and continues to be involved in parish and community music programs. He's also a recovering alcoholic, sober now for 15 years. It's God's grace that has kept him in his family's life.
16: You reach your bottom. You reach a point where you know there's nothing more you can do. And that's when you finally give it over to God. And God's been waiting all this time for you to come to that conclusion. I did most of my drinking at home, but I did plenty of damage. And so my bottom was they were going to keep me from my grandchildren. And the loss of my grandchildren, the loss of my relationship with my wife and my daughters was too much. I want them to have the best life they can possibly have. I want them to benefit from all the things I've done right and not be affected by all the things I've done wrong. However, sometimes we are most effective being an example of what not to do.
14: What do you want your legacy to be? How do you want your children, grandchildren to remember you?
16: Been married 50 years to my wife, and that's all because of her patience. There's nothing I did. I want them to remember that I was faithful to her. I was faithful to the church. I was as faithful as I could be to God as often as I could be, and that I loved them unconditionally, that they knew every day when they woke up there was never a question if Grandpa loved them. And that's the best I can do.
13: And that's the role of grandfathers, ensuring that those who follow their lead understand what's most important in life. Between Des Moines, Iowa and Beloit, Kansas, Alan Holdren, EWTN Pro-Life Weekly.
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7: Gracie, as Catholics, we're very often accused of being just religious wackos, imposing our religious moral codes on the rest of the world. They tell us, keep your religion off our uterus, or keep your rosaries off our ovaries. How do we reply to that?
8: 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My own opposition to abortion is based on science, the law, reason, morality, social justice, and the visible evidence.
7: Absolutely. And because the overwhelming majority of pro-choice people are secular, I've always recommended that we avoid religious arguments entirely. In the vast majority of cases, I've come to learn that making a religious argument is simply handing your opponent a club with which to beat you over the head. We have so many compelling non-religious arguments that powerfully explain why abortion is wrong. I say we stick to them.
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10: 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Now, here's your host, Deacon Jeff Drzemski.
11: Greetings and welcome to the Catholic Cafe. I'm Deacon Jeff Drzemski, sitting in the luxurious corner booth of the Catholic Cafe. Venerable Tom Dorian sits straight across from me.
12: Hello.
11: You look so holy. You look so venerable. And then
12: what do you want?
11: And then nothing.
12: And
11: then
12: we got on my wife all of a sudden.
11: Oh, we got Ziggy Rodriguez.
13: That's me.
11: Sitting where normally the goats sit on the left.
13: Yes, yes.
11: But that's okay. But it's fine.
12: Oh, so now
13: you're making me feel bad.
12: Now I interpret that as the greatest of all time.
11: The goat. That's exactly.
12: I didn't think about goat. You guys thought about goat.
11: That's Satan at work in our world right now. I'm going to make the word goat really good.
12: You got an evil angel on your right and a good angel on your left.
13: Right?
11: Anyway, speaking of the goat. That's exactly.
12: I didn't think about goat. You guys thought about goat.
11: That's Satan at work in our world right now. I'm going to make the word goat really good.
12: You got an evil angel on your right.

0: become self-aware.
1: What?
0: Yes, it took that from Terminator 2, you know. You know, Judgment Day, you know, that movie. It's funny how movies are prophetic, and they really are. You know, we had our, remember the flip phones when they came out right after Star Trek communicators?
2: Yeah.
0: You know, and then Terminator 2, Judgment Day, computer became self-aware on this date, you know.
2: Right.
0: And it was in the future. I think that date's probably happened by now, like based on the movie that came out like in the 90s. You know,
2: Space Odyssey. That was HAL. Wasn't that HAL?
1: Yes.
0: Oh, yes. HAL 9000. Yeah. Oh, was it 9000? HAL 9000, I think.
2: Yeah.
1: You might find this funny. My dad, he liked Star Trek back in the day, and when he had the flip phones, you know, he would say, and when he was turning his phone on to vibrate, he would say, "I'm going to set my phaser to stun."
0: Yeah, exactly. Yes, love that actually. So anyway, we've got the Pope's first encyclical, Magnifica Humanitas, and I love it. We could spend a lot of time on it. I don't know that we're going to have the time to spend on it that it really requires, because there's a lot of stuff to talk about.
1: He covers one or two topics.
0: Yes, yeah. There's 250 something paragraphs to this puppy. It's robust, and. I have a feeling we're going to get a lot out of Pope Leo, because he's not an old man, right? He's got a lot of years left in him, Lord willing, and he's got a lot of stuff going on. I don't know how he could keep the busy schedule he's kept and then be putting this out. I know they have a team of people working with him to help put all this stuff together, but I think that this, you know, the AI thing, because a lot of people want like, is it thumbs up or thumbs down on AI? That's what people want. And, you know, it's like, yeah, it doesn't work that way. I mean, there's a proceed with caution, I think is what we're doing here. I've also listened to a lot of folks, you know, in various circles who have been talking about this encyclical, because as we're doing this, it's been out for several weeks now, and a lot of people have had a lot of time to digest it and think about it. And there's some issues of concern for some people in certain circles that think, you know, he'll drop in these little hints and things, like he quoted, I think it's Fratelli Tutti, where it he talked about the just war theory and just kind of mentioned that maybe it's out of date, kind of dropped that little hint in there, you know, or more particularly says that we can justify every war now. We've gotten to where it's a little too easy to justify because it's so ambiguous. But all that aside, we may look for something in the future about peace from him. I wonder if that's where his mind and heart might be going. But and then there's also, there seem to be, I've read a couple of paragraphs that make me think that there's sort of an anti-capitalism bias, you know, that comes out of Rome sometimes. You know, it's worthy of discussion.
1: Yeah, well, I mean, I think one thing that kind of can concern some Catholics when they read it is, you know, something that he talks about from the beginning, from the early parts of the encyclical, and he raises it in different parts, is a desire to see AI regulated. And a lot of, you know, Catholics...
0: Yeah, who's going to do that?
1: Yeah, exactly. A lot of Catholics are sort of, you know, tend to be more small government conservatives because of subsidiarity and have suspicion towards regulation. I do think it's important to connect it to... He does say explicitly support subsidiarity, and he also supports not having technocrats in office and not having people who are in control and having, you know. So I think that when we hear him talk about regulation, it's from a perspective of also wanting to see a more just regime.
0: So
1: generally,
0: that's the way I took it, because I look at it too, and I shake my head side to side and go like, I don't know of anybody alive today that can regulate this.
1: Yeah, yeah.
0: Right? And where I worry is where people will take this as like, well, then we need to get rid of AI. We don't trust AI. We get rid of AI. Or we don't want it in the hands, and they'll start naming off people like Elon Musk or whatever, right? I just had a conversation yesterday with someone who was talking about, well, you know, I'd rather it be in the state's hands than in, because the Pope, yeah, but the Pope uses states with a capital S, meaning some kind of governmental oversight kind of committee or group of, you know, a board or a, you know, and it's like, And man, you talk about a cabal of dark wisdom, you know,
1: yeah.
0: where we always, these things that we think about.

0: about, and I don't know that there's any country or countries or group or conglomerate that I, at any state that I trust. And I have to look at history, and what I talked about with this person that was kind of doubting, like, that any one person, you know, because the Pope talks about concentration of power is bad, right? Mm-hmm. And I, what I would say is, rather than say it's absolutely bad, I would say that it is nurturing to corruption, and that can be problematic. Yeah. And with our fallen nature. But what I was saying to the guy I was talking to yesterday was, here's the thing. If you look at our history, like in America, like there were steel magnates and railroad magnates, and there was magnates of magnates, and there were these big people that were filthy. The Rockefeller, you name all these people in the last 250 years, basically, who were, they were what we would call filthy rich, and they were very influential and very powerful. Now, they had a set of ideals that I think tended to be trusted, but if you look at individuals, there were kind of people, they were motivated by money and power and authority and all this kind of stuff. They made a lot of decisions, but we wouldn't have what we have today if we didn't have those railroad magnates or those steel magnates or those people. And look, where are they now? Well, they're not in existence anymore. So, mm-hmm. So like the they just basically plant seeds and they become, I don't know. It was just, I saw this as like a really good discussion material. Mm-hmm. And what I, where I see the Pope going with this is he speaks in ideals.
1: Yeah.
0: Right. He doesn't speak in the practical reality. I say practical reality as if he's unrealistic. What I'm saying is he's speaking in terms of like how Jesus would talk to us.
2: Like a shepherd.
0: Well, more than that. It's like Jesus has the most unreasonable words ever recorded in Scripture. Mm-hmm. Be perfect as your heavenly Father is perfect. He knows that's impossible. We are fallen. We cannot be perfect. But he's telling us to be perfect. So if there's an ideal there, like, look, we should always be looking at this and conforming ourselves to this ideal, to this goal, to this, right? And now, ultimately, we can be perfect as our Heavenly Father is perfect, because John's letter tells us that we'll be like God, because we'll see him as he truly is. There'll be a perfect reflection of us and him with nothing in between. Right? And so in the beatific vision. So there is ultimately going to be a perfection, but for now, our goal is to be perfect. So for the Pope, our goal is to be authentic human beings that love. Our goal is to be fraternal. Our goal is to be peaceful and live in this world communally in a way that is Christ-like. And that's our goal. And I think that the Pope knows that that's virtually impossible. But he can't say it's impossible, just give up. So everybody just get what you can while you can, because that's the alternative.
1: Well, so a couple of quick things. One, like within the Catholic tradition, power, ultimately, it has to do with like your ability, right? Like you can equate it to, I don't have the power to slam dunk a basketball, right? Some people have the power to do
0: that. If you put a stepladder.
1: If I have a stepladder, then I do have the power.
0: I've done that. It's actually quite... pleasing,
1: right? But
2: I would pay to see
1: but ultimately,
0: yeah. What you,
1: but it's key
0: the back toward, end of it. Why is Sam on the ground?
1: What it's keyed towards, though, is that power. You know, it can't be its own end. And what is the what end does it tend towards? If someone is given power, it can't be for your own sake. It has to be for the common good. And ultimately, he's talking about when he's talking about things like regulating AI for the common good. Here's what might a takeaway for me. So, like, I think an example, a common sense example, would be how industries are making use of AI. So, in medicine, for example, we know that over the past few decades, these insurance actuaries have been saying, have been forcing doctors to run tests where the doctors say, I don't think that test is really safe. That test has side effects to it. And they're like, well, we ran the numbers, and because of this, you're forced to do it. And if you don't do it, then you aren't going to be covered by us anymore. So now doctors are having to go against their judgment, right? And they've had to do this for a long, long time, and following what the health insurance companies require. Now, let's apply this to AI, and let's remember too that the sort of AI that is being developed, you can't trace its decision-making process. It's like a black box, right? And so, as a result, if you have these same actuaries who are saying to the doctors, well, hey, according to the AI, you know, like, you need to do this, and the doctor's like, that's insane. That AI is clearly hallucinating. It's like, well, 98% of the time, it's right, and we can afford the 2%.
0: So there are upsides. There are potential downsides. Like, there are downsides to total trust, right? Where you give yourself over to the beast. I think everyone thinks that's problematic, and we have to be careful and monitor that stuff. But I do think that, like, there is no people that say, like, well, I'm just not going to use AI. It's like, well, you know what? Guess what? AI is already using you. I mean, it's already in the system. It's already there. And there's going to be more and more and more of it. I mean, and there are things that, like, AI does amazingly better. It can read x-rays better than a human being can. Hmm. It's faster and it's more accurate than the human being is in seeing, like, tiny fractures and things like that. And it can see anomalies better and faster. Now, again, there is always that 1 to 2% and where there's a problem. I will say it this way. What has happened to AI in the last, say, 6 months is, like, astronomically more improved than it was just 6 months ago.
1: Yeah.
0: I have a feeling those numbers of, like, 98% are going to get to 99.999997 or something pretty quick. But the point is, I don't want to get into the specifics of the medical world because it applies to almost everything.
1: Yes.
0: Every manufacturing process, every process where we have to, like, think and come up with options and whatever. It's going to be fast, and there are still problems with it ghosting and with it creating things that don't exist, lying about, like, name the top 10 people in American history, you know, the most influential, effective, and, like, hey, have you ever heard of this number 9? No, I just made him up, you know. There's examples of it doing that. I think that'll be less and less, but I think the bigger issue here, I don't think this document. I don't think it's not about AI. This thing is not about Magnifica Humanitas is really about human beings and being human, and the beauty and the gift. Remember, we're the crown of God's creation, you know, and that's different than we're better than rocks or birds. We're better than any other part of creation. We're in creation. We're part of this, but we are the crown of God's creation, and so. I think the Pope is right in thinking that we need to be cautious here because this is we've reached a moment in time where we're at a crossroads. If we don't realize it, we need to realize it. And I don't want to think about dystopian fantasy movies about computers taking over the universe and eliminating humans because we're fallible and we're broken or whatever. But I do want to think about the fact that we can basically lose our soul, give our soul over because we start trusting something that has no soul. These are things that we need to be cautious of, and I think that's what he's bringing up.
2: Oh, yeah.
0: Right?
1: Yeah.
0: And I just want to read the very first quote that I wanted to pull out of here that identifies. This is like from paragraph 1 of chapter 1 of this document. The Pope says, humanity, created by God in all its grandeur, is today facing a pivotal choice, either to construct a new Tower of Babel or to build the city in which God and humanity dwell together. Each generation inherits the task of shaping its own era, of guiding history to become a place where the dignity of every person is safeguarded, justice is promoted, and fraternity is made possible. So he's saying right off the bat, it's like we're at that crossroads. We can build something like the Tower of Babel, or he goes on later and gives the example of us of rebuilding Jerusalem, right? And those two construction projects were totally different. One was good, one was bad, and the bad one was Tower of Babel, right? Because it was like built to, I guess, supersede God's authority and to be like God's and to get up close to God, to basically build a tower to heaven, mm-hmm. you know, and this is what caused God... you know, in biblical language, to confuse the peoples by having multiple languages and all these kinds of things. But it's about basically the question of, like, are we human beings or are we cogs in a machine? And we have to stop being the cogs in the machine. And we've given ourselves over so much to technology. Because he goes on in paragraph 4 and he says, Today, however, we find ourselves facing a new situation. The power and prevalence of emerging technologies are interwoven into the fabric of daily life, shaping decision-making processes and deeply affecting the collective imagination. Never has humanity had such power over itself. And that's actually a quote from Laudato Si by Pope Francis. So it's like this is a turning point, right? AI is a turning point, and we should not look at this as it's a turning point in humanity. Mm-hmm. Like, are we going to remain human? And if you look at where technology, you know, in and of itself is, everyone say, well, it's amoral, it's neutral, right? Technology is just, it's fact driven. You know, it's science, and it's just basically, it just chugs along. And it's kind of like, you look at like a book of matches, you know, that's amoral. It's just a book of matches, but it can be used to light a fire to warm you, or to light a fire to burn, you know, a million acres of forest or whatever. It can be used for good or ill in either way, or something like a gun or something like that, that is just a piece of machinery, right? But what he says is, in practice, however, technology is never neutral because it takes on the characteristics of those who devise, finance, regulate, and use it. Therefore, the primary choice is not between a yes or no to technology, but rather between constructing Babel or rebuilding Jerusalem, between a power that claims to dominate the heavens and a people who work together in the presence of God to rebuild the walls of fraternal coexistence. I mean, this is really it's the choice and the time of the ages.
1: Yeah.
0: So I think there is right and just reason to be worried, or let's just at least say strongly concerned,
1: right,
0: about who's controlling. That goes back to the regulation part.
1: Yeah.
0: Right. Who do we trust with this thing? Right. I have tried to read about how the programming and AI works and how the algorithms work or whatever, and it's above my pay grade. I have looked at it enough to go, I don't understand how all this stuff works. You know, I was always taught that AI was basically just a reflection of the human being, because it was pulling from vast amounts of sources of exposed, searchable data and material that says, this is what humans do, this is what humans say, this is how they act, this is how they make decisions. And it basically just takes your situation and it says, well, this is what the world does. So I thought, well, AI is just a reflection of us. But then this whole question about it's learning, mm-hmm. right? It's growing. It's, you know, I shudder to say the word self-aware, because mm-hmm. There is, I've heard some of the smartest people I know who are talking about this, who are saying, well, you know, conscience is a word that, you know, there's a lot of debate about it, what it actually means. And when I hear stuff like that, I get scared.
1: Mm-hmm. You know, one thing in terms of talking about, this is about becoming, you know, recovering our humanity and embracing
0: and protecting our humanity.
1: And protecting our humanity, yes. And one of the paragraphs that came to mind were paragraphs 145 to 150, and I remember this specifically because I actually texted a friend of mine who had founded the College of St. Joseph the Worker in Steubenville, Ohio. Look it up. But I was like, man, these paragraphs are sort of a love letter to what you are currently doing, because he talks about education. The Pope talks about education, where we can't keep up with, you know, these education being pre-professional training to get ready for this or that career right now, when you don't know like what sort of training is going to be rendered obsolete so quickly, right? And yet there's still the need to use education for the formation of the human person, and also a need for skilled trades. And so I texted my friend, I was like, hey, this is you guys, you know. But I mean, but I think it's important for all of us to recognize the dignity of work can still stand, and also the education, this can actually be a moment where we're restored to the purpose of education, which isn't just about getting this or that box checked to start a career, blah, blah, blah, but about, as you were saying, like, we're embracing the gifts that God has given us in our humanity and flourishing as persons.
0: Absolutely. And one of the problems that the Pope recognizes that we have is the idea that that this modern ideology, it risks valuing efficiency over persons.
1: Yes.
0: Right? And so this is where he's like, hey, we can't lose our humanity. And there's some beautiful quotes in here You know, persons end up being reduced to a means of achieving results, a resource to be used and exploited, and are no longer recognized as a proper end in themselves, who should never be instrumentalized. The value of persons, however, does not depend on what they achieve or produce. There are rights that apply to everyone simply by virtue of being human, and no human power can legitimately deny or arbitrarily limit them. Right, and we live in a world already that challenges that, and that's what he's saying. And so this technology comes along, and it's like, well, the AI says, so the insurance adjuster or whatever says, the AI says this is what we have to do. So that's your whatever. You are no longer, we're not going to be, you're not viable. We're not going to be doing this medical procedure on you because it says that that's not what should happen. You know, and so there's lots of problems, but... then he goes on to say that, like, the digital world, that AI systems must be governed with justice and solidarity in mind. And this governed thing is where it starts to come in to be problematic. But solidarity demands that decisions regarding data, algorithms, platforms, and artificial intelligence take into account not only the immediate benefit for a few, but also the impact on all peoples and future generations. He's talking about, like data and management and what we do with that data. And like where all the information is, like information is power, knowledge is power. And so where you have that concentrated with a few people, that can be problematic. And I understand it can be. But then I don't know that I trust any world governments right now. Right? I mean, some of the worst projects that happen are government projects. You know, the dams fall down, the bridges fall. You know, there are problems when you don't have... what the driving force is. And that's where I'm afraid that he's kind of right in some of this. Maybe he doesn't have practical answers yet for any of some of these concerns. But the honest truth is, like, if we don't find ourselves back in love with God and seeking to be who we're called to be as human beings and as God's crown of creation, if we don't see our own value, our dignity, and our inherent worth, then AI is going to take us over.
1: And also, in terms of government, he lays out, I think it's chapter 2, a huge review of Catholic social teaching. It's either chapter 1 or chapter 2 early on. It's long. And so, I mean, having a government and having a society that's built around those teachings, he doesn't skip over that foundation, you know, and just he doesn't just go, oh, we need to regulate this.
0: Yeah, this is not just his opinion.
1: Right.
0: I mean, or a random opinion.
1: Yes.
0: It's well thought out in terms of Catholic theology. And, you know, where he also gets to the point where you were talking about, like, how we need AI and how we can use AI, but he talks about, like, how we can protect our young people. He says, we must learn then how to exercise restraint in the use of AI and to protect our young people from the promise of the perfect machine, mm-hmm. from that subtle temptation which renders human thought seemingly superfluous precisely when it is most needed. Mm-hmm. You know, and that's those are the things that I do fear. I fear. So I use AI. I don't know how much you guys use AI, but I use AI in research a lot, and I find it very, very helpful. But at the same time, I also have some of the same worries, I think, that everybody has. And I think what the Pope is helping us do, there's still more pondering for this document. There's still more a lot more room for people to read it and to be moved by it. There's probably going to be some more dissent and worry about, like, is the Pope doing this? Is he getting rid of that? Is he, you know, is he right? Is he wrong? I see this as a great prompt, though, as an opportunity for us to at least, he's helping us. Again, I'll go back to what I said at the beginning. I don't think this is a document about AI so much as it about protecting and guarding humanity, the beauty and the gift of humanity, well, who we are as human beings. And I think that what we're going to want to do is... get back to a point where, in some of the basic things that we do in our lives, go back to church, go back to God, spend more time praying and realizing our inherent worth and dignity. Don't fall into the trap of thinking that we're just cogs in a machine. And even some of us who go to church every Sunday, right, might start realizing, what can I do? What does my vote count? What makes me special? I'll tell you what makes you special. God made you in his image and likeness. God loves you, and God even died for you. And I think that when we recognize this, then all things, including artificial intelligence, can be brought into perspective. And it's going to be something I think that each one of us will recognize. There is there is a great gift of technology, but only when it's used to bolster, to help, and to bless humanity, and to exalt humanity in the name of God and in line with His creating us in His image and likeness.
2: Amen.
0: Hail Mary, full of grace, the Lord is with thee. Blessed art thou among women, and blessed is the fruit of thy womb, Jesus. Holy Mary, Mother of God, pray for us sinners, now and at the hour of our death. Amen.
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10: This is Dominican Father Philip Nolan. Why do we pray? We pray because we are absolutely dependent upon God for everything. In the name of the Father, and of the Son, and of the Holy Spirit, amen. Heavenly Father, we thank you for giving us life. We ask that you would protect the dignity of life in our country and in our communities. We pray for all those who are in distress as they foresee a new life coming into their life. We pray for all women who are in distress in their pregnancies. And we ask that you would support them to help them to choose life, and that you would end the practice of abortion in our country, and that more and more people would learn the beauty and dignity and chosenness of every life. In the name of the Father, and of the Son, and of the Holy Spirit, amen.
11: This is Kimberly Hahn. 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
14: This week, the bishops of the U.S. gathered in Orlando, Florida for their annual spring plenary meeting, and their most pressing task was the consecration of the country to the Sacred Heart of Jesus. Register staff writer Gigi Duncan and EWTN News staff reporter Tessa Gervasini were there and joined Register Radio to tell us what happened. And then, Register staff reporter Matt McDonald discusses a newly released report that a Notre Dame University rector sexually abused students there for 17 years. What is the latest in yet another Notre Dame controversy? Hello, I'm Matthew Bunsen, Vice President and Editorial Director of EWTN News and host of Register Radio, joined as always by my co-host Shannon Mullen, Editor-in-Chief of the National Catholic Register. How are you, Shannon?
15: Very well, thank you, Matthew.
14: I know that we were all glued yesterday to the consecration. And in his homily for the consecration of the United States to the Sacred Heart of Jesus, Archbishop William Laurie of Baltimore declared, quote, "We gather not first to celebrate ourselves, but to consecrate, to entrust, and to place our whole nation into the Sacred Heart of Jesus Christ. It was a powerful moment for Catholics and for the country, and it came on the final day of the U.S. Conference of Catholic Bishops' spring plenary meeting during the nation's 250th anniversary year. What else happened at the bishops' meeting, and what comes next? Tessa, Gigi, and I were all in Florida for the gathering, and we're very happy that Tessa and Gigi, after some difficult travel, are able to join us here on Register Radio. Hello.
2: Hello.
16: Hello. Thank you. Thank you for having us.
14: Well, I'd like to say that we all had fun down in Florida, but the conferences like this tend to be grueling affairs. But let's start with you, Tessa, and your impressions overall of the bishops' meeting, and then let's talk with Gigi about the same question.
16: Yeah, so this was my first spring meeting. I've covered their fall meeting before, and I was sort of expecting it to be the same thing, and it definitely is in the grand scheme of things, but it's a little bit more condensed for this one. So moving a little bit faster, and just it's a bit of a different beat this time. This one was very fun with the consecration, and I felt when I chatted with the bishops, even about other topics, they sometimes brought it back to that. A lot of them were looking forward to that, so that was really nice to see. It's always super cool to chat with the bishops who you call all the time, but to be able to introduce yourself in person is always really fun.
14: I like that. Super cool. I think they'd appreciate that that moniker. So, Gigi, over to you. What were your impressions?
2: Yeah, so this was my first meeting period that I was attending. And I, similar to what Tessa was saying, you know, throughout all the different topics that the bishops covered and all my conversations with different bishops, it was really interesting to kind of see that common thread of the Sacred Heart running through everything, specifically the Sacred Heart of Jesus as a unifying factor. You know, in today's day and age in the country and in the church, you know, we tend to fall into these different ideological camps. We can get too caught up with politics or, you know, all these divisive issues. And it was so refreshing and fascinating to see how the bishops, again, you know, mentioned that the Sacred Heart is about unity and how they were able to thread that through everything that they discussed, regardless of the topic. So it was really great to be able to witness that and then to see it all come together in that Mass and the consecration prayer. It was really special.
17: I think one of the more remarkable things about the plenary was that you wrote a lot of the Sacred Heart story on your phone rushing to the airport, Gigi. Very impressive. From your story, I was struck by remarks by Archbishop Alexander Sample of Portland, Oregon. He said that the devotion to the Sacred Heart offers freedom from fear, self-centeredness, despair, and superficiality, while also calling believers to bring that love into public life. He said the world needs witnesses whose hearts resemble the heart of Jesus. I think it was kind of interesting that, yes, this is something that the bishops did, but it's really a call to action for us, the purpose of it was America's 250th anniversary of the Declaration of Independence, which we're celebrating. So, yeah, that call to action, I thought, was very important, you know, for all of us who weren't in Orlando, especially. So let's move on, though. There's a lot of ground to cover. Let's talk about the Dallas Charter. Tessa, the Dallas Charter is, they were talking about a revised version of the Charter for the Protection of Children and Young People. It's called the Dallas Charter because that's where it was originally established in 2002. And it's specifically to address allegations of sexual abuse of minors by Catholic clergy. Let's quickly talk about the revisions, and then Matthew, I just had a quick follow-up question. Tessa, what was changed, Tessa?
16: So the revisions, it was nothing, from what I gathered, it's nothing super, super substantial. Ultimately, there had been requests to add a glossary just to better define the terms being used when talking about these abuse scandals. So that was added. There was a clause or amendment added just to further talk about the sacrament of confession and to keep that protected when discussing these cases of abuse, and really just promoting the fact that these priests need to be innocent until proven guilty. So it was just a couple extra things to clarify this charter. Ultimately, what ended up being the debate was if they were going to add other forms of abuse outside of children and young people, but ultimately that was decided as a no, and they signed off on these revisions and it passed, not without a little bit of debate and discussion, but ultimately it did end up passing.
17: Yeah, I guess this would be a question for Matthew too. So on that debate on the expansion issue, there was discussion of incorporating into the charter protocols for cases involving abuse against adults, especially vulnerable adults, and cover-ups by bishops. This is very much in the news. In particular, you know, with the vulnerable adults, you know, we think of cases like Father Rupnik case that's being handled by the Vatican right now. But ultimately, Tessa and Matthew, I guess they decided to sort of put that aside or to deal with that perhaps in a separate document.
18: Yeah, well, the Bishop Barry Nestout, the Diocese of Richmond, who heads the Commission for the Protection of Minors for the USCCB, who presented and sort of shepherded this document, was at some pains to stress that the mandate of the committee for making these revisions was to keep the charter as it is, to keep it focused on the question of the protection of minors, partly because that was the original intent back in 2002 with the subsequent revisions about every 7 years. But he stressed that other committees at the conference are going to be looking at some of these other questions that have emerged in the last years. I think in particular, the abuse of adults, the risk to vulnerable adults, and also holding bishops accountable. Certainly the Holy See has looked at the question of bishops. We've seen that already in documents such as Vocestis Lux Mundi that was promulgated under Pope Francis. I think the basic argument that these would be going beyond the original scope of the charter and would have to be dealt with by other committees looking at the specific aspects of canon law, I think that was an argument that won the day. And I think also because the bishops wanted to get this revision in place, promulgated. And then, of course, all of it comes back as it does by the force of law to particular churches. In other words, it's going to be up to the individual bishops to implement this and to make sure going forward that the charter is honored.
16: Yeah, I was just going to say that was what I gathered speaking with the bishops. I think a lot of them that have been working on this for a while, especially Nestout, he just wanted to make sure this stayed with the kids. And I think what he really stressed was just because we're focused on minors here does not mean we're not trying to address those other situations with vulnerable adults. And that's why I talked with Archbishop Hicks, and he's the chair of the Committee for Clergy, Consecrated Life, and Vocations. And he said him and his committee are going to take on that next document to address those situations. They just stressed to me how important it is to keep those separately so that they can get the attention and the care that they deserve. And keeping it in two separate documents, they believe, is the best way to do that rather than letting it get too big and too many things, too many stories all in one.
18: Yeah, one other minor point, too, is that we always have to remember that the Dallas Charter itself is implemented in realistic terms under canon law or church law by the essential norms. And extensive changes to the charter could mean extensive changes might be necessary for the essential norms, which would then have opened up a whole process of approval from Rome and other things. So I think the bishops understood the optics of having all of that rolling out over the next years of complicated discussions. I think one other real quick point to make is that regardless of how the bishops may disagree on some of the processes or procedures, there is a real sense that all of them are hypersensitive to the scale of this disaster for the church over the last couple of decades. So they're all, I would argue, very committed to the cause of reform and trying to do everything they can to prevent the clergy sexual abuse crisis from emerging again and caring for the victims of it. So Gigi, I know that we had also for the first time a speech from the Pope's ambassador to the United States, Archbishop Gabriele Caccia, the newly appointed nuncio to the U.S. What did he have to say, and what did the bishops have to say in response to it?
2: Yeah, so his talk really centered around unity. And one interesting point that I found he mentioned was kind of this continuity between Pope Francis and Pope Leo's pontificates. I thought it was interesting, you know, he especially spoke about, yeah, making sure to know that the bishops are unified under both pontiffs, you know, and it's reflected in Francis's encyclical Dilexiat Nois and recently Leo's Magnifica Humanitas, just kind of emphasizing the dignity of the human person and to remember that, you know, and for the bishops in addressing them to kind of remember that emphasis of the dignity of human people. And yeah, it was interesting also just how he spoke about, you know, how the United States has also contributed significantly to the life of the Universal Church, again, in Pope Leo's election this past, last May. And, you know, he said at the same time, while holding that kind of esteem for the church in America, it must not also kind of obscure, you know, wanting continued renewal and purification, especially with things like the abuse crisis in mind. So I thought it was a great address to the bishops. They seemed to really respond very positively, especially when he mentioned that, you know, while the church's history is both kind of a recipient and a sender of missionaries, that missionary vocation is lived out by welcoming people into the church. And that was something I know Archbishop Paul Coakley, you know, he kind of emphasized in his remarks following the nuncio's address. So I thought it was a great first address, you know, again, highlighting unity and this continuity between Francis and Leo's pontificates and just emphasizing that we are a missionary church. You know, we still have work to do and that the bishops play a very vital role in doing that.
17: Tessa, let's wrap up with you. There was also discussion and action taken to advance the causes of a couple of American candidates for sainthood. Can you tell us about them?
16: Yes. So there was one that was discussed. His name is John Rick Miller, and I didn't have much of an idea about him, but he's a businessman. He's from New York. But some of the bishops were telling me he really did most of his work abroad. So yes, he's from here, but he sort of left his business life here and went, and he actually worked with he was a missionary and he taught catechism, but he worked a lot to promote consecration to God through the Sacred Heart of Jesus and the Immaculate Heart of Mary. So it was very fitting for this week that he was discussed and his cause went forward with no issues. The bishops all were on the same page with that one. And then I know Gigi knows a little bit more about the other cause, so maybe she can tell us a little bit about that.
2: Yeah, so kind of the opposite case, Monsignor Boo was born in what is now Slovenia, but he came to Minnesota and he did a lot of missionary work there. He learned 6 different languages. He covered a lot of terrain during his time. He established, I believe it was more than 50 parishes and missions throughout northern Minnesota. So again, similar to John McMiller, there were no objections to proceeding with his cause. Yeah, just again, kind of following that thread of the missionary spirit in the church. And it was really interesting to learn more about both of their stories and to see the kind of impact they've had in the United States, especially in this year celebrating the 250th anniversary.
18: Yeah, and one fun side note about Monsignor Boo is he was beloved among the Ojibwa tribes in the region and mastered their language. So a great evangelizer in the time before there was the new evangelization. Well, thank you both, Tessa and Gigi, for all of your work at the conference. And I'm sorry to say that you'll probably be gathering together with the bishops again in November, because that is part of the routine for them. But thank you again for everything.
16: Yes, thank you for having us.
18: 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Next up, we talk with Register staff reporter Matt McDonald about the latest scandal at Notre Dame University. 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
19: 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I'm Montse Alvarado with some great news. 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
18: And welcome back. I'm Matthew Bunsen, co-host of Register Radio, here with Shannon Mullen, editor-in-chief of the National Catholic Register. Well, according to a just-released report by the University of Notre Dame, a former rector at a residence hall at the university was accused frequently of inappropriate conduct and engaging in unwanted sexual contact with students during a 17-year span in the 1980s and 1990s. Victims reportedly told the investigator that they reported the behavior of Holy Cross Father Thomas King to various Notre Dame officials over the course of several years, but those inquiries and the follow-up were, quote, slow and lackluster, according to the report. Matt McDonald has been covering this story for the Register, and he joins us now. Matt, thanks so much for coming back to Register Radio.
21: Thanks, Matthew.
18: So let's start with the basics of this story. What has been alleged, and who is the alleged perpetrator?
21: Late May, Notre Dame released a 25-page report based on an investigation of about 8 months by a law firm that Notre Dame hired. The report centers on this one rector, Father Thomas King, who, as you mentioned, was the rector of one of the residential dormitory halls at Notre Dame between the years of 1980 and 1997. Less attention, although also interesting, is information about three other priests at Notre Dame who have been accused of sexually abusing students in past years. All of this activity is a long time ago. Father King left in 1997. The other allegations are from before then. But the report points out some of the things that happened, according to the victims, some of whom prefer to be called survivors, and also what Notre Dame did or didn't do about it. And that's the aspect that many of the victims or survivors are most concerned about, which is what Notre Dame officials did or didn't do, in most cases didn't do, when they were informed of this 30 years ago, what they did or didn't do when they were informed of it as recently as 8 years ago or 5 years ago. And that's one of the things that the victims are centering on.
22: Yep, Matt. There's really two scandals here. One is the abuse or the alleged abuse. The other is the slow response or no response, you know, for many years by the university. But let's talk a little bit more about the first half of that, allegations and findings related to Father King. And I guess just to back up a little bit, this centers on a particular dormitory, which has been closed down now by the university some years ago, Zahm Hall. What do you know about Zahm Hall?
21: Zahm Hall was built in 1937, and at the time, it was away from the center of action. It was considered the least desirable geographically place to live on campus. And from that time on, it seems it had a particular reputation for feeling like outsiders. Also, over time, various times in its history, it's been known for wild parties and drinking. That's something you associate with college generally, but more so at Zahm Hall than at other residential dorms on campus, according to its reputation, at least. During the 80s and 90s, some disturbing behavior from students. One of the things that's alleged in the report is sexual assault by the priest, Father King. He would lure students, according to the report, to the locker room in the basement of a recreational facility on the pretense to weigh them, because he thought they were looking like they were underweight, and he'd have them take off all their clothes. And for some cases, at least, according to the accusers, according to the report, he sexually assaulted them. But the same sort of accusations made against unnamed students at the time, some of whom would show up in the middle of the night in somebody's room, and somebody's room that wasn't theirs, of course. And during that so-called visit, it would be unwanted sexual contact.
18: Yeah, Matt, the report itself makes for pretty grim reading, doesn't it? And what prompted the report itself, and what's been the response to it?
21: One of the victims told me clearly, and actually several other victims that I've spoken to have thought the same, is that Notre Dame was dragged kicking and screaming to make this report, that they were prompted to do it by complaints from various people. Victims, I mean. So victims have contacted each other and said, this is my story, what about you? And a number of complaints have been made, particularly in the last few years, to the point where Notre Dame responded with this report. In terms of the reaction of the victims, the reaction I got mostly was that they're happy the report was done. They are mostly satisfied with the report. There are a few little areas where they disagree, but mostly they're happy with the report. But they feel like this doesn't stop what Notre Dame needs to do. They feel like they haven't been made whole. They feel like certain things have not been explained. Why reports from years ago were not taken more seriously. And they also have some of them have a series of things they'd like Notre Dame to do, including survivors in any committee or in any effort to try to change policies going forward, and things of that nature.
22: Yeah. The timing, the time period is kind of interesting in a way. 1980, that wasn't too long after, or right around the time, or within a few years of Notre Dame going co-ed. It had been, you know, all male, of course. And then at the end of this, Father King's relationship with Notre Dame, 1997, again, we just talked about the Dallas Charter. You know, that was still 5 years off at that point. But of course, these are not minors for the most part. Maybe some freshmen in there are 17. But these would definitely, these young people, college students would definitely qualify as vulnerable adults, right? They're in a situation where a supervisor is kind of guiding them or instructing them. So, but there's a lot to unpack in this internal investigation. Matt, I know you're continuing to follow this, and what kind of questions do you have, and is there some basic things you can share with us at this stage of what you're hearing?
21: One of the things I'm particularly interested in is what it was like to live in Zom Hall years ago. Zom Hall was closed by Notre Dame in 2021. The university cited its ungovernability, bad behavior in the form of disrespect toward women and university officials, vandalism costs. You associate colleges, I think, with vandalism, but the university said that the vandalism at Zom Hall cost 10 times as much as other dorms on the campus. So what I'm interested in what it was like to live there. And by the way, some of the people that I've talked to loved Zom Hall, not because of bad behavior, but because of a brotherhood. They felt a kinship as being outsiders, kind of against the rest of the campus, if you will. And they felt that Zom brothers helped each other out and had a close-knit community. So I'm interested in the good, the bad, and somewhere in between. So if there are any Zom Hall alumni out there listening, I'm at mmcdonald@ewtn.com. That's mmcdonald@ewtn.com. Love to hear from you. That's one of the things I'm looking into. And also just some of the questions that survivors have is, are these the only four priests that Notre Dame has had reports of sexual abuse against? That's one of the questions that survivors would like answered. And if anybody has any information about that, I'd be interested in hearing.
18: Yeah, and Matt, you've been doing a lot of reporting over the last year or so about questions of the Catholic identity at Notre Dame. I think in particular, and I want to flag your great work concerning the pro-abortion appointee to the Asian Studies Institute, and the fact that it was eventually removed by Notre Dame. But at the same time, it continues to raise questions in a lot of minds about that Catholic identity. Is that fair to say?
21: Yes, it is. Notre Dame would obviously push back against that and say we
18: have many
21: masses on campus and students that are devout and we stand for life, among other things. That's something that university officials say strongly. But others do question it. The appointment that you mentioned caused a lot of interest, and eventually the university reversed it. And there are people, as you know, who monitor Notre Dame, monitor its Catholic identity, and sometimes question it.
18: Yeah. Well, Matt, thanks for your reporting on this, and we look forward to your advancing this story in the coming weeks and months.
21: Thanks, Matthew. Thanks, Shannon.
18: Well, that's it for Register Radio for this week. Remember, for more news, analysis, and commentary, check out the National Catholic Register online at ncregister.com. Thanks again for joining us here on EWTN. Until next week, on behalf of our producer, Michael McCall, and Shannon Mullen, I'm Matthew Bunsen. Please take care and God bless.

0: Eastern rites of the Catholic Church in communion with the Pope. 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
5: In this Sunday's Gospel, the voice of Jesus resounds with authority and with hope for our world. We read him saying, "The harvest is abundant, but the laborers are few. So ask the master of the harvest to send out laborers for his harvest." Later he says to the 12 apostles, "Go and make this proclamation. The kingdom of heaven is at hand. Cure the sick, raise the dead, cleanse lepers, drive out demons." It's an amazing perspective to think of the church in this light. When you hear this gospel, for example, remember that you're hearing it from the lips of a man who has responded to this call, a priest who has offered his life to cleansing, healing, lifting up, proclaiming the kingdom of heaven to his people. Indeed, Jesus here describes the mission and activity of every parish church throughout the world. Sometimes I think we take our priests and our parishes for granted. We can sometimes forget that when we're in a parish church on a Sunday, we're literally being bathed in God's word, renewed from our sins, strengthened by the Holy Spirit, and sent forth on a mission by Christ to transform our world. We need to always remember that when Jesus called his apostles to give their lives up for him, he was calling them into action, and that the church is a place of action where we receive from the hands of the priest the saving sacraments of God. Because God does not want our lives to stay the same. He wants church to transform us by the Holy Spirit coming within us to make us better, holier, more virtuous, more loving. Today, let's open our hearts. Let's let God do with us whatever he wants.
6: Family, a prayer that we pray together is a powerful prayer. So please pray together with me our EWTN family prayer. Today we pray for the help of the angels. Holy God, creator of all things visible and invisible, we worship you. You have created the angels who love you with a fiery love, praise you with joyful song, and who lovingly carry out your plan. Send angels to assist us in our needs, to protect us and our loved ones in times of moral and physical danger, and to lead us in the path of holiness. Grant that we too may love you, praise you, and serve you all the days of our lives and forever. Through Christ our Lord. Amen.
7: Behold the Lamb of God, who takes away the sins of the world. 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

with you. Brethren, let us acknowledge our sins and so prepare ourselves to celebrate the sacred mysteries. I confess to Almighty God and to you, my brothers and sisters, that I have greatly sinned in my thoughts and in my words, in what I have done and in what I have failed to do, through my fault, through my fault, through my most grievous fault. Therefore I ask Blessed Mary, ever Virgin, all the angels and saints, and you, my brothers and sisters, to pray for me to the Lord our God. May Almighty God have mercy on us, forgive us our sins,

pray. Grant, we pray, Almighty God, that we who glory in the heart of your beloved Son and recall the wonders of his love for us, may be made worthy to receive an overflowing measure of grace from that fount of heavenly gifts, through our Lord Jesus Christ, your Son, who lives and reigns with you in the unity of the Holy Spirit, God.

A reading from the book of Deuteronomy. Moses said to the people, "You are a people sacred to the Lord your God. He has chosen you from all the nations on the face of the earth to be a people peculiarly his own. It was not because you are the largest of all nations that the Lord set his heart on you and chose you. For you are really the smallest of all nations. It was because the Lord loved you, and because of his fidelity to the oath he had sworn to your fathers, that he brought you out with his strong hand from the place of slavery, and ransomed you from the hand of Pharaoh, king of Egypt. Understand then that the Lord your God is God indeed, the faithful God who keeps his merciful covenant down to the thousandth generation toward those who love him and keep his commandments, but who repays with destruction a person who hates him. He does not dally with such a one, but makes them personally pay for it. You shall therefore carefully observe the commandments, the statutes, and the decrees that I enjoin on you today.

Reading from the first letter of St. John. Beloved, let us love one another, because love is of God. Everyone who loves is begotten by God and knows God. Whoever is without love does not know God, for God is love. In this way, the love of God was revealed to us. God sent his only Son into the world, so that we might have life through him. In this is love, not that we have loved God, but that he loved us and sent his Son as expiation for our sins. Beloved, if God so loved us, we also must love one another. No one has ever seen God, yet if we love one another, God remains in us, and his love is brought to perfection in us. This is how we know that we remain in him, and he in us, that he has given us of his Spirit. Moreover, we have seen and testify that the Father sent his Son as Savior of the world. Whoever acknowledges that Jesus is the Son of God, God remains in him, and he in God. We have come to know and to believe in the love God has for us. God is love, and whoever remains in love remains in God, and God in him. Verbum Domini.

At that time, Jesus exclaimed, "I give praise to you, Father, Lord of heaven and earth, for although you have hidden these things from the wise and the learned, you have revealed them to little ones. Yes, Father, such has been your gracious will. All things have been handed over to me by my Father. No one knows the Son except the Father, and no one knows the Father except the Son, and anyone to whom the Son wishes to reveal him. Come to me, all you who labor and are burdened, and I will give you rest. Take my yoke upon you and learn from me, for I am meek and humble of heart, and you will find rest for yourselves. For my yoke is easy and my burden light."

This year in our diocese, the Solemnity of the Sacred Heart of Jesus is transferred to this Sunday, and we honor the charity, the love that Christ has for each of us on this solemnity. It can be called that God says to us in the book of the prophet Jeremiah, "I have loved you with an everlasting love. Therefore, I have continued my faithfulness to you." And it's this everlasting love of God for each of us that led him to become one of us in the Incarnation, to give himself to us in the Holy Eucharist as our spiritual nourishment, and to suffer and die for our salvation. And there are two passages in the Gospels that are foundational texts for devotion to the Sacred Heart of Jesus. The first is our Lord's invitation in Matthew 11, which we just heard. "Come to me, all who labor and are burdened, and I will refresh you. Take my yoke upon you and learn of me, because I am meek and humble of heart, and you shall find rest to your souls." So our Lord, in his goodness, invites each of us to seek after his heart. And it's there that we will find rest, we'll find refreshment and strength for our spiritual lives. Our Lord understands all of our problems. We can and should turn to him in time of difficulty. Right? We know we each have earthly friends who understand some of our problems, but no earthly friend here understands all of our problems. God does understand all of our problems. He knows the solution to all of our problems. He is the solution to all of our problems. He's calling us to trust more deeply in him. We find in him and the Sacred Heart one who will help us in all of our temptations and all of our trials, offering us the assistance of his grace. So perhaps we can examine ourselves and think, how often have I worried about some future task or difficulty, and I worry myself, and what I do not consider is the grace of that moment. And so if I have something at 2:30 this afternoon, I can think of all the worst case scenarios or all the difficulties, all the things that cause me anxiety, but I don't factor in the grace of 2:30 this afternoon that God is going to provide me. We never think of that. But if God's going to permit a trial in our lives or some difficult circumstance, he's also going to give us the grace that we need to persevere through it. And so he wants us to come to him, to draw near to him, to live in the present moment. That's due to his love for us. And plus, we know that any particular trial is a moment of purification and sanctification for our souls. The second passage is Christ's Sacred Heart being pierced on the cross by the soldier's lance in John 19. It's from his pierced heart that flowed the last drops of his saving blood mingled with water. And the heart is a particular focus for this devotion because it's the natural sign of love. It's the symbol of Christ's love for us. His heart is a symbol of charity and often appears surrounded in flames. It's inflamed with burning love for us. So the purpose of this solemnity is to stir up within us a greater love for the Lord, to make a grateful return of that love back to God, of his love for us, and to make reparation for the insults, the indifference, and acts of irreverence and sacrilege committed against the Lord, particularly in the Holy Eucharist, which is the whole Christ, including his human heart, which is still living and enkindled with love for each of us. And then to imitate the virtues that we see coming from the Sacred Heart as their source. We know that St. Margaret Mary Alacoque will always be linked to devotion to the Sacred Heart of Jesus. And our Lord revealed to St. Margaret Mary the secrets of his Sacred Heart. And in one of the most well-known apparitions that she received, our Lord revealed his heart to her and said, "Here is the heart that has so loved men as to spare nothing, exhausting and consuming itself in order to prove its love for them. And in return, I receive from most of them only ingratitude." So how often do we take for granted our Lord's love for us? We can easily fall into indifference and ingratitude when we get wrapped up in attachments to material possessions and develop unhealthy attachments to other people. We can also fall into complaining about what we don't have or about the crosses in our lives rather than thanking God for his countless blessings every single day. One way to grow in our love for God and in our devotion to the Sacred Heart is to cultivate the virtue of gratitude. It's remembering the good things that God has done for us and expressing that to him in thanksgiving.
And as we grow in gratitude, we do become more aware that everything truly is a gift from the Lord, even the crosses that he permits. St. Paul asks in his first letter to the Corinthians, "What have you that you did not receive?" Every good thing is a gift from God. And sometimes it takes us a while to realize that something truly is a gift. Maybe it's a particular illness or heavy cross that we've had to endure for a very long time. And sometimes, perhaps looking back, we can see that, wow, during that time, I did actually grow in my faith. That granted me endurance, perseverance. It was an occasion for me to call upon the Lord because it was very clear to me that I could not get through that on my own. So we can grow in gratitude in response to all that the Lord has given us. And again, we seek to imitate those virtues that we see in his Sacred Heart. We also see humility in his Sacred Heart. He said, "I do not seek my own glory." St. Paul would say of Christ that he humbled himself. And true humility of heart manifests itself in words. For our Lord said, "It's out of the abundance of the heart that the mouth speaks." So if we examine our speech, do we tend to glorify God, or do we tend to glorify and praise ourselves? We see the humility of Christ not only in his words, but also in the way that he lived his earthly life. He was born in a stable. He lived for 30 years, largely unknown, before beginning his public ministry. He suffered false accusations and a most humiliating death, which he certainly could have freed himself from if he wanted to. But humility combats our pride. And our pride is at the root of everything that we do that offends God, everything. It blinds us and it seeks praise for ourselves rather than for God. And the sin of pride is a very destructive spiritual disease in our hearts and in our souls. But we know that Christ came to heal our souls, and we know he is the divine physician. And humility is the remedy for the wound of pride that afflicts us. If we want to be healed of the spiritual disease, we have to be humble before God and toward one another. It's the humility of our Lord that shows us the path that we must take to heal our souls. And it's in the gift and sacrament of confession that we get an opportunity to humble ourselves, to humbly accuse ourselves of our pride and our sins, and then we allow the grace and the blood of Christ to wash and cleanse our souls, to heal us. It's in confession that the Sacred Heart of Jesus lifts us up and relieves our misery and our spiritual sickness. We also see the virtue of obedience in the example of our Lord's Sacred Heart. He said that he made the will of his Heavenly Father his own. In the Garden of Gethsemane, he prayed, "Father, not my will, but thine be done." And furthermore, he'd say, for our edification, "I always do what is pleasing to him," that is, to his Heavenly Father. This is a great example to imitate, to seek to make the will of God our own, and to accept the circumstances of our life, submitting our hearts to the will of God. And Christ gave the ultimate example of this by being obedient unto death, even death on the cross. This was for love of his Father and for love of us, to redeem us. And so as we celebrate this solemnity, we ask our Lord to grant us an abundant share of the graces that flow from his Sacred Heart and to increase our fervor. St. Augustine reminded us that nobody can kindle others until he himself is ablaze. Right? We can't give what we don't have. So if we want to bring others to the faith, if we want to help others to know the Lord and to love the Lord, then our hearts need to be set on fire with the love of God. So we pray that the Lord continue to purify and sanctify our hearts and rekindle them so as to be more fruitful in helping to draw many others to know him and his love.

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1: I believe in one God, the Father Almighty, maker of heaven and earth, of all things visible and invisible. I believe in one Lord Jesus Christ, the only begotten Son of God, born of the Father before all ages, God from God, light from light, true God from true God, begotten, not made, consubstantial with the Father. Through him all things were made. For us men and for our salvation, he came down from heaven. And by the
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0: In accordance with the scriptures, he ascended into heaven and is seated at the right hand of the Father. He will come again in glory to judge the living and the dead, and his kingdom will have no end. I believe in the Holy Spirit, the Lord, the giver of life, who proceeds from the Father and the Son, who with the Father and the Son is adored and glorified, who has spoken through the prophets. I believe in one holy, Catholic, and apostolic church. I confess one baptism for the forgiveness of sins, and I look forward to the resurrection of the dead and the life of the world to come. Amen. With trust in the outpouring of mercy from the Sacred Heart of Jesus, we offer our prayers to the Father.
3: Let us pray for our Holy Father, Pope Leo, that our American brother may have confidence in our filial piety and support as he shepherds the universal church. Most Sacred Heart of Jesus, have mercy on us. Let us pray for the people of other nations, that our brothers and sisters throughout the world may come to know Christ's love and salvation through our works of charity and evangelization. Let us pray for the leaders of our country, that the inalienable rights of life, liberty, and the pursuit of happiness may cause them to enshrine in law the dignity of all human life, protect the liberty of religious conscience, and acknowledge that true happiness is found in God alone. Let us pray for the people of our own nation, that we may give justice to the orphan and widow, and befriend the immigrant, so that by keeping the Lord's command to love one another, we may overcome the vices of the wicked. Let us pray for forgiveness and healing for the sins of our past, that our nation, blessed by God and espousing noble ideas, may find justice, peace, and an end to strife caused by our nation's original sins of slavery and racism, so that we may no longer be slaves to sin, but friends of God. Let us pray for those who have died. May the witness of our forefathers' faith inspire the citizens of this earthly domain to see God's eternal kingdom.
0: We pray together. O most Sacred Heart of Jesus, you know the longings of our hearts, and you desire that we enjoy friendship with you. From your pierced side, you have poured out the wellspring of life for which we thirst. Your heart burns with a love for all people to return to a right relationship with you. We celebrate the abundant gifts you have given this nation, founded on the self-evident truths that our Creator has endowed all people with the right to life, liberty, and the pursuit of happiness. We make reparation for the offenses against you and against human dignity that have taken place in this nation. May our hearts be united to yours, so that our families and communities enjoy peace and happiness. May broken relationships be reconciled, injustices repaired, and the wounds of our land be healed. May your holy Catholic Church serve as a sign, pointing all people to your infinite love, O desire of nations and center of history. We ask you to bless these United States of America, who live and reign with God the Father, in the unity of the Holy Spirit, God forever and ever. Amen.

0: Pray, brethren, that my sacrifice and yours may be acceptable to God, the Almighty Father.
1: And may the Lord accept our sacrifice at your hands, and praise the Lord in his name, for our good and the good of all his
0: church. Look, O Lord, we pray, on the surpassing charity in the heart of your beloved Son, that what we offer may be a gift acceptable to you, and an expiation of our offenses,

Lord. For raised up high on the cross, he gave himself up for us with a wonderful love, and poured out blood and water from his pierced side, the wellspring of the church's sacraments.

To you, therefore, most merciful Father, we make humble prayer and petition through Jesus Christ, your Son, our Lord, that you accept and bless these gifts, these offerings, these holy and unblemished sacrifices, which we offer you, firstly, for your holy Catholic Church. Be pleased to grant her peace, to guard, unite, and govern her throughout the whole world. Together with your servant, Leo, our Pope, and Stephen, our Bishop, and all those who, holding to the truth, hand on the Catholic and Apostolic faith. Remember, Lord, your servants. And all gathered here whose faith and devotion are known to you. For them we offer you the sacrifice of praise, or they offer it for themselves and all who are dear to them, for the redemption of their souls and hope of health and well-being, and paying their homage to you, the eternal God, living and true. In communion with those whose memory we venerate, especially the glorious ever-Virgin Mary, Mother of our God and Lord Jesus Christ, and Blessed Joseph, her spouse, your blessed apostles and martyrs, Peter and Paul, Andrew, James, John, Thomas, James, Philip, Bartholomew, Matthew, Simon, and Jude, Linus, Cletus, Clement, Sixtus, Cornelius, Cyprian, Lawrence, Chrysogonus, John and Paul, Cosmas and Damian, and all your saints. We ask that through their merits and prayers and all things, we may be defended by your protecting help. Therefore, Lord, we pray graciously, accept this oblation of our service, that of your whole family. Order our days in your peace, and command that we be delivered from eternal damnation and counted among the flock of those you have chosen. Be pleased, O God, we pray, to bless, acknowledge, and approve this offering in every respect. Make it spiritual and acceptable, so that it may become for us the body and blood of your most beloved Son, our Lord Jesus Christ. On the day before he was to suffer, he took bread in his holy and venerable hands, with eyes raised to heaven, to you, O God, his almighty Father. Giving you thanks, he said the blessing, broke the bread, and gave it to his disciples, saying, "Take this, all of you, and eat of it, for this is my body, which will be given up for you."

In a similar way, when supper was ended, he took this precious chalice in his holy and venerable hands, and once more giving you thanks, he said the blessing, and gave the chalice to his disciples, saying, "Take this, all of you, and drink from it, for this is the chalice of my blood, the blood of the new and eternal covenant, which will be poured out for you and for many for the forgiveness of sins. Do this in memory of me."

Therefore, Lord, as we celebrate the memorial of the Blessed Passion, the resurrection from the dead, and the glorious ascension into heaven of Christ, your Son, our Lord, we, your servants and your holy people, offer to your glorious majesty, from the gifts that you have given us, this pure victim, this holy victim, this spotless victim, the holy bread of eternal life and the chalice of everlasting salvation. Be pleased to look upon these offerings with a serene and kindly countenance and to accept them, as once you are pleased to accept the gifts of your servant Abel the just, the sacrifice of Abraham, our father in faith, and the offering of your high priest Melchizedek, a holy sacrifice, a spotless victim. In humble prayer we ask you, Almighty God, command that these gifts be borne by the hands of your holy angel to your altar on high, in the sight of your divine majesty, so that all of us who through this participation at the altar receive the most holy body and blood of your Son may be filled with every grace and heavenly blessing. Remember also, Lord, your servants who have gone before us with the sign of faith and rest in the sleep of peace. Grant them, O Lord, we pray, and all who sleep in Christ, a place of refreshment, light, and peace. To us also, your servants who, though sinners, hope in your abundant mercies, graciously grant some share in fellowship with your holy apostles and martyrs, with John the Baptist, Stephen, Matthias, Barnabas, Ignatius, Alexander, Marcellinus, Peter, Felicity, Perpetua, Agatha, Lucy, Agnes, Cecilia, Anastasia, and all your saints. Admit us, we beseech you, into their company, not weighing our merits, but granting us your pardon through Christ our Lord, through whom you continue to make all these good things, O Lord. You sanctify them, fill them with life, bless them, and bestow them upon us.

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1: For those who cannot now receive Jesus in the Blessed Sacrament, we offer the following prayer. I believe that you, O Jesus, are in the Most Holy Sacrament. I love you and desire you. Come into my heart, I embrace you. O never, never leave me. May the burning and most sweet power of your love, O Lord Jesus, I beseech you, absorb my mind, that I may die through love of your love, who were graciously pleased to die through love of my love. Amen.
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Let us pray. Let us pray. May this sacrament of charity, O Lord, make us fervent with the fire of holy love, so that drawn always to your Son, we may

St. Michael, the Archangel, defend us in battle. Be our protection against the wickedness and snares of the devil. May God rebuke him, we humbly pray. And do thou, O Prince of the heavenly hosts, by the power of God, cast into hell Satan and all the evil spirits who prowl about the world seeking the ruin of souls. Amen.

Prayer for vocations. God our Father, who wills that all men be saved and come to the knowledge of your truth, we beg you to send laborers into your harvest and grant them grace to speak your word with all boldness, so that your word may spread and be glorified, and all nations may know you, the only God, and him whom you have sent, Jesus Christ, your Son, our Lord. Amen. Our Lady, Queen of the Americas, Mary, Mother of the Franciscan Missionaries of the Eternal Word, pray for us.

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3: There's all kinds of prayers. There's all kinds of ways of praying. There's all kinds of methods of praying. There's a Salesian method, and Francis de Sales, and Ignatius of Loyola. There's Franciscan methods, and Dominican methods, and you name it, we got it. But sometimes we depend on a method too much. St. Teresa said that prayer was conversation with God. Do you have a hard time conversing with people? No, I don't have a hard time. 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
4: 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Lord Jesus, eternal Word, splendor of the Father, we adore you. 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

Welcome to Stories from the Heart. I'm your host, Sandra McDevitt. Today, a man is granted three wishes by our Lord. St. Peter implores him to ask for eternal life, but the man doesn't listen. Stay with us to see what happens on another Story from the Heart.

There was in Spain a man of the humble class whom we shall designate as the Paisano. He was known among his acquaintances as a man of kindly disposition and very charitable to the poor, notwithstanding his own poverty. He had one besetting vice which he had never been able to overcome, and that was an inordinate fondness for playing cards. Not that he always gambled, but instead of spending his time in profitable pursuits, he would waste it in card playing whenever he could find anyone to join him in a friendly game. Around his hut, he had a small patch of strawberries, which he cultivated, and on another garden, a peach orchard, and from the fruit derived therefrom, he was able to supply most of his modest wants. But in his neighborhood, there were boys who, knowing his fondness for playing cards, would often take advantage of his preoccupation in the game to steal his fruit. This was not only a source of annoyance, but of actual financial loss to the poor old Paisano, and although he tried all kinds of devices, he never could catch them stealing the forbidden fruit. One evening, the Paisano was seated on a little bench beside his door, enjoying the cool of the day, when two men stopped at his gate and asked for a night's lodging and something to eat. One was quite old, with a long white beard and a venerable appearance, while the other was much younger, with a wondrously beautiful face and form. The poor Paisano was greatly overcome at the thought of entertaining two such important persons as these appeared to be. Bidding them welcome to his humble abode, he proceeded to prepare a frugal meal for his guests, giving them all there was in the house to eat. When it came time to retire, he gave them his bed. The night on the narrow bench he spent outside his door. In the morning, he rose early and gathered fresh fruit from his gardens, and gave his guests all that he had to offer for breakfast, again eating nothing himself. As they were about to depart, his distinguished guest disclosed their identity. The old man was Saint Peter, and the young man, our Divine Lord. In appreciation of the hospitality so generously extended, our Lord stated that he would grant three wishes to the old Paisano and bade him make known his desires. While the Paisano was reflecting on the subject, Saint Peter took occasion to urge him to ask for eternal life. But the Paisano's mind was fixed on mundane matters, and remembering his difficulties with the small boys and the stolen fruit, he asked that all, other than himself, who might attempt to pick his strawberries, might be held fast by invisible forces until he should choose to release them. Assuring him that this wish was granted, our Lord requested him to make another wish. Again, Saint Peter urged him to ask for life eternal. But recalling the fact that he had not included his peach orchard in his first wish, the Paisano asked that all who, other than himself, attempted to pick his peaches might be caught in the branches and held by invisible forces until he should choose to release them. Our Lord assured him that this wish, like the first one, was granted, and then told him he could make one last wish. This time, St. Peter was so distressed at seeing the precious opportunity slipping away from the old Paisano that he implored and urged him to ask for life eternal, telling him that worldly possessions were as nothing compared with so important a gift as life eternal. But no, the poor Paisano was not endowed with sufficient spirituality to appreciate fully that fact. He asked that he might always win at cards, no matter with whom he should be playing. It was a sorrowful Saint Peter who took leave of his host, and with our Divine Lord departed from that humble dwelling place, feeling that this poor man had slighted the opportunity of a lifetime, even as so many others have done. Soon the fame of the Paisano spread abroad, for none could beat him at cards, and the small boys ceased to annoy him, for they were held as in a vice whenever they attempted to steal his fruit. In time he grew old and feeble, but
his passion for cards never waned. Now one evening, just at dusk, he was sitting beside his door on the same bench he had occupied at the time that our Lord and St. Peter had visited him, when he saw another man stopping at his gate. Much to his consternation, he recognized Death. Although the years hung heavily on his shoulders, and the infirmities of age made life wearisome, he was not quite ready to relinquish it, and when Death commanded him to prepare for the last long journey, he requested just a little time in which to get ready. Reluctantly, Death granted him a respite of half an hour, and apparently appreciating the further time thus granted, he invited Death to go out into the strawberry patch and help himself to the luscious fruit while he was waiting. Unconscious of the trap thus laid, Death accepted the invitation, only to find himself held by invisible forces from which he was unable to free himself. In response to Death's call for help, the old paisano came out and dickered with his prisoner for a further extension of life on earth before he would consent to release Death. There was no other choice, and Death readily granted the paisano 10 more years. But time passes all too swiftly when age has set its seal upon the pages of life. And once again the paisano, now bent and old, sat beside his door upon the same bench that had stood there so long, and in the cool of a summer day rested from his labors. Suddenly he was surprised to see Death again before him, demanding that the paisano accompany him without delay. The poor old man begged so piteously for just enough time in which to make his peace with God that Death at last consented to give him not more than 15 minutes for repentance. The paisano invited his unwelcome guest to go out into the peach orchard to help himself to fruit. Death recalled his former experience in the strawberry patch, but was unsuspicious of the peach orchard and accepted the invitation, only to find himself once again a prisoner held by invisible forces. And again the paisano dickered for an extension of life before releasing Death, and again Death was compelled to accede to their request. But this time, only 5 more years were given. Again time passed, and once more Death came to bid the paisano accompany him. On this occasion, there was no choice but to follow Death to the grave. Passing the portals of the tomb, the paisano found himself alone in the realm of spirits, and groping his way to the gate of the New Jerusalem, it was with delight that he recognized St. Peter, keeper of the keys, sitting in his watchtower above the gate. Approaching, the paisano greeted St. Peter with joy and asked to be admitted to heaven. But St. Peter turned a stern, cold face towards the paisano and reminded him of the 3 opportunities given him by our blessed Lord, in which he might have secured his place in heaven, and how he, St. Peter himself, had urged him to ask for life eternal, only to have his admonitions go unheeded. The paisano had shunned this precious gift and asked instead for the things of the world, the flesh, and the devil. And St. Peter told him that now he must pay the penalty of his folly and spend eternity with the doomed in hell. Sorrowfully, the poor paisano wended his way to the infernal regions and timidly knocked at the entrance gate. When informed who was seeking admittance into hell, the devil came forward and asked what had brought the old man there, since his reputation was that of a kindly, charitable person, and the devil had not expected to have him for a guest. The old man replied that he had wasted his opportunities in card playing instead of trying to win eternal life. Hearing this statement, the devil laughed and exclaimed, "So you play cards, do you? Well, come right in. Here is exactly where you belong, for I originated that game for the one purpose of winning souls from heaven. Come in and join me in a game right now." Pleased with his cordial reception, the old man entered the gate of hell and soon was engaged in a lively game of cards with the devil. But
Our Lord's promise had not been lightly given and was still binding beyond the gates of death and past the portals of hell. And the devil soon found himself outclassed by the newcomer. Game after game was played, with the Paisano a winner every time, until the devil became so incensed at his defeats that he finally rose in wrath and threw the Paisano out of hell, telling him he would not tolerate in that place anyone who could beat the devil at his own game. Refuse admittance into heaven and forcibly ejected from hell, where was the Paisano to spend eternity, since purgatory was but temporal? Sorrowfully, the old man again sought the pearly gates of heaven, and once more he saw St. Peter sitting in the watchtower above the entrance to the abode of the redeemed. Knowing that it would be useless to ask for admittance again, the old Paisano was sad indeed. But as he gazed at the stern, set face of the keeper of the keys, a happy thought came to his mind. Pausing just beneath the watchtower, in full view of St. Peter, the old man flapped his arms and gave three lusty crows in imitation of the rooster on that first Good Friday. Hastily and humbly, St. Peter picked up his keys, descended from his lofty position, and opening the gate, bade the Paisano enter into the joys of his heavenly home.

0: Thank you for joining us on Stories from the Heart. Today's story, The Three Wishes, was from an old Spanish legend and published in Ave Maria magazine. 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I'm Sandra McDevitt. May God bless the rest of your day.
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I'm Father Mitch Pacwa, and welcome to Scripture and Tradition. 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In North America, the number you call is 1-800-221-9460. 1-800-221-9460. 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In this present series, you can follow along with us by going into the Bible study I wrote called St. Paul on the Power of the Cross. You can get that book over at EWTN's religious catalog. 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And if you already have the book, we are starting on page 77. So this is concerning St. Paul's letter to the Romans, and the theme of the cross in the letter to the Romans specifically focuses on dying to oneself. Now, a couple of things I want to mention as introductory comments. St. Paul wrote this probably around 58 AD. He was planning to go to Rome. His first plan was to go and spend the festival of Pentecost in Jerusalem. He already celebrated Passover while he was over in northern Greece, Macedonia. And then he was going to go to Jerusalem to celebrate Pentecost. And then he planned to go to Rome right from Jerusalem. That was a problem because some people who recognized him as having been in Asia evangelizing tried to get him arrested. And they did get him arrested, but the Roman officials didn't know why. And there were people in Jerusalem who took a vow to assassinate St. Paul. So because he was a Roman citizen, the Roman soldiers brought him to Caesarea Maritima. There are two cities named after Caesar. One was Caesarea Philippi. That was way up in the north, but near the border of modern Lebanon and Syria. The other is Caesarea Maritima, which is a seaport built by Herod the Great sometime in the 20s BC he started it. And so that's where he went. That's where the governor, the Roman procurator, was located, at a palace there. And you can, if you go over to Caesarea Maritima, you can still go to what is believed to be the site of his cell. It's still there, the ruins of the palace. It's Herod's palace, nothing to do with any gambling institutions of any kind. It's just
Herod's palace. That's a cool place to go. And he stayed there for a couple of years, and then he sailed to Rome. And you can read about that in Acts of the Apostles. It's a long section in Acts. But that's when he finally got to Rome, and he stayed in Rome for 2 years under house arrest, awaiting trial by then Caesar, who happened to be Nero. So that was there. Now, a couple things to note. St. Paul did not know the Roman Christians. He had never met them. They didn't know him except by some reputation. He wrote Romans in 58, a couple years before he actually came to Rome, because he wanted to introduce himself and his teaching. Don't go by rumors, but go by what he actually wrote. So that's why he's not answering objections from opponents. He's not answering questions from Christians he knows. None of that. He is simply laying out his own doctrines and introducing himself so that the Christians in Rome would know what to say. Now, Christians had been in Rome in the 40s, because we see that most likely St. Peter was already there in the 50s. And we also see that the Emperor Claudius, now Claudius had come before Nero, not a particularly bad guy, not particularly competent either, but not a bad guy. But there were riots between Jews who were Christian and non-Christian, and so Claudius kicked the Jews out right around, I think, 50 or so. So there were Christians already in the city in the 40s at least. And then St. Peter eventually came back after Claudius died. So that's all part of this situation. And the main issues of St. Paul's teaching on the cross occur in the first 8 chapters of Romans. That's the main thing. And he sets the theme for it in Romans chapter 1, verse 16, where it says, "For I am not ashamed of the gospel. It is the power of God for salvation to everyone who has faith, to the Jew first and also to the Greek." So he's well aware that there are Jewish Christians living in Rome, and there are those who were converts from paganism who were there. That's why he speaks of the Greeks. And notice he doesn't say the Latins, he says the Greeks. He wrote Romans in Greek. And the reason for that was half of the people living in Rome spoke Greek, not Latin. Half of them spoke Latin, half of them spoke Greek. And Greek was considered, you know, a more sophisticated language. And the people who were more sophisticated very commonly spoke Greek, though, of course, we also see that in the first century, there was some really wonderful Latin literature being written. I mean, you had Virgil writing in the first century B.C., right at the turn of the millennium. You had Ovid writing quite beautifully as well. So there was great Latin literature being written. But a lot of people were speaking Greek. And that's why, just as a little side point, even to this day, we still have the Kyrie eleison and the Christe eleison in Mass. That's the last remnant of the Mass being celebrated in Greek in ancient Rome. They, in fact, there was one guy who objected in the
200s. He was pretty mad. He said, how come they're translating Mass into Latin? We always celebrate a Mass in Greek. That's what the apostles used. And he was kind of cranky. But by the 200s, people didn't know Greek anymore. So that was fading. So that's when they translated into Latin in the 200s and 300s. So this is part of what we have. And the first three chapters sort of set out the problem that St. Paul wants people to understand, whether they're Jewish or whether they are Gentile. They're all sinners. So we read in Romans chapter 3, verse 9, something of a summary of what was going on in chapters 1 and 2. What then? Are we, that is, are we Jewish Christians, any better off? No, not at all. For we have already charged that all, both Jews and Greeks, are under the power of sin. He is making it clear that he understands that sin is not a Jewish problem, it's not a Gentile problem, it is a human problem. This is extremely important. All too often, one reason people become filled with bigotries is that they become somewhat blind to their own sins. They become blind to the sins of their own group. And they focus on the faults, weaknesses, and sins of groups they don't like. And they blame them. It's a way to dodge their own responsibility for being as obnoxious as they actually are. And St. Paul is reminding everybody multiple times throughout Romans that all of us have sinned. This is not just the problem of one or the other. And you can take a look at, you know, Romans 1, especially beginning with verse 18 all the way to 3:19, and see, you know, how the Gentiles deserve the wrath of God and the Jews deserve the wrath of God. They both committed sins, given the background each one of them has. It's a human problem. All right, so given that, the question about the power of Christ's saving death on the cross is first raised up in answer to the need. The problem is that sin is everywhere. So in Romans chapter 3, verses 20 to 26, we see the first part where Christ's saving death is able to bring justification to people. So let's read the text. It says, for, quote, no human being will be justified in his sight by deeds prescribed by the law. For through the law comes knowledge of sin. But now apart from the law, the righteousness of God has been disclosed and is attested by the law and the prophets. The righteousness of God through faith in Jesus Christ for all who believe. For there is no distinction, since all have sinned and fall short of the glory of God. They are now justified by his grace as a gift through the redemption that is in Christ Jesus, whom God put forward as a sacrifice of atonement by his blood, effective through faith. He did this to show his righteousness, because in his divine forbearance, he had passed over the sins previously committed
It was to prove at the present time that he himself is righteous and that he justifies the one who has faith in Jesus. So this is the statement. And again, the core problem. Years and years ago, I remember there was this bumper sticker and billboard program going around the United States called Jesus is the Answer. And then a few agnostic and atheist wise guys put up their own posters saying, what was the question? Well, the question is this: what do we do about human sin? That's the issue, and there's not much that we can do. The answer that Paul gives is that we can be freely justified by God through the redemption that is in Christ Jesus. That's the basic thing. So let's take a look at this. First, he talks about the redemption as an expiation, hilasterion in Greek. And this is something that has some good nuances for us to consider. The word appears in the Old Testament translation from Hebrew to Greek. It's called the Septuagint. And one of the ways that hilasterion is used, or expiation, is to refer to the gold-covered lid of the Ark of the Covenant. So the Ark of the Covenant was a box made of acacia wood, a very solid wood that doesn't rot very easily, and it was covered with gold plate. And the top of it came off, and they put the Ten Commandments in there, the manna, and Moses' staff. So that's all in there. And they put that back on top. And they would call it the expiation. Why? Because on the Day of Atonement, Yom Kippur, they would kill, the Jewish high priest would kill a bull for forgiveness of his own sins, in reparation for the sins he had committed, and he would kill a goat for the sins of the whole people. And the blood of the bull was collected in a large bowl, and then the blood of the goat was added into the bowl, and the one of his assistant priests would be standing there stirring the blood so it would not coagulate, just kept it stirring, mixing the two together. And then when the time came for the high priest, who is the only one who could go in, he would enter into the Holy of Holies in the temple and sprinkle the blood on the lid of the Ark of the Covenant. And that was the blood of expiation. It was symbolic of sprinkling the blood on God's presence there. And this is something that then is replaced by the sprinkling of God's own blood. Remember, on his way to Rome, St. Paul even spoke to the Ephesians, not in a letter, when he went to Ephesus to say goodbye to them as he's going to Jerusalem. And he said how God saved you by his own blood. And this is part of St. Paul's understanding, that the blood of expiation refers to the blood that Jesus Christ, who is God the Son, shed on the cross. Instead of it being sprinkled on the top of the Ark of the Covenant, it was sprinkled on the cross. And because this is something put forward by God, it is God's gift. We
can't do anything to deserve the expiation of our sins by Jesus Christ. Rather, this is something that our Lord does, and he does it freely for us. This is a very, very important element. And we trust in the forgiveness that Christ freely gives us. We can't do anything to deserve having the blood of Christ shed for us. And this is going to be the expiation for our sin. No longer the expiation on the Ark of the Covenant, but the expiation on the cross. And this is what he does on Mount Calvary. All right, we'll take a break there. And we'll come back in a couple minutes and continue on with this topic. So please stay with us.

0: One of the reasons we should go to Mass is because it is the food of the saints that we receive. And for the saints, they understood rightly that the time after Holy Communion, that those moments are the most precious moments of our lives.
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Before we get back to our topic, just want to remind you that Father Miguel Maria, the missionaries of the Eternal Word, is still leading that pilgrimage to Sicily, Assisi, and Rome. That'll be October 10th to the 23rd. Just go to visitationpilgrimages.com or call them 256-347-1475. And I'll be doing a pilgrimage that's walking in the footsteps of Pope Leo XIV. It will be going to Peru, including Chiclayo, where he used to be the bishop. That'll be August 3rd to 9th. If you want more information, go to the website givetruewater.com. Givetruewater.com. It's a organization of Catholics who try to get fresh drinking water for the people in that part of Peru or and other countries where they're not able to get such good water. So I was mentioning how our Lord's sacrifice on the cross and the shedding of his blood is called an expiation. And this is a term that refers to the sacrifice that is made in the Day of Atonement. This is one day in the year. It's usually the 10th day of the Jewish calendar. So they have Rosh Hashanah, the beginning of the year, after the autumn equinox. And 10 days later, they celebrate the Day of Atonement, Yom Kippur. That is the high holy day of the year. And we can see this sacrifice described in Leviticus 16 that helps us get a better sense of what Christ was doing and St. Paul's understanding of Christ's death on the cross. If you look at Leviticus 16, verses 15 and 16, it says that he, that is the high priest, shall slaughter the goat of the sin offering that is for the people and bring its blood inside the curtain. The curtain was the curtain to the Holy of Holies. And do with its blood as he did with the blood of the bull, sprinkling it upon the mercy seat and before the mercy seat. Thus he shall make atonement for the sanctuary because of the uncleannesses of the people of Israel, and because of their transgressions, all their sins. And so he shall do for the tent of meeting, which remains with them in the midst of their uncleanness. Now, there are a couple of things. Notice they have different words for sin, that when they use uncleanness, that means when you become ritually unclean. For instance, some of the things are not, morally evil, but you still have to be purified from them. For instance, if you touch a corpse or any of the processes having to do with human reproduction, the various processes of men's bodies and women's bodies that have to do with reproduction, because that was God's realm of life, they made you unclean. Not sinful, but, ritually unclean. So they had to do that purification. If anybody had come to the temple after touching a corpse or, dealing with these other issues. And then also the transgressions. Transgressions translates the word pesha'im, which means rebellions. This was the term that was the equivalent of mortal sin in the Old Testament, whereas the other word, chatat, means missing the mark. That's a different word from pesha'. Chatat means the regular word for sin, and most other sins, what we would call venial sins, would be included in that. So that's what they're doing. So that's what Christ's action is, and the basis of Christ's action is understood as that expiation, or this getting rid of uncleanness
and sin. But then, how do we enter into the power of Christ's saving death? If his death, you know, forgives sin and rebellion, both mortal sin and venial sin, and gets rid of our uncleanness, how does that happen to each one of us? And St. Paul's answer is still the church's answer. This happens by faith. That we believe in Christ, we accept and believe in the power of his saving death. And that act of faith is what brings the power of that expiation to us. So this is how we get the forgiveness of sins that comes from the blood of Christ. There's nothing that you and I can do to earn it. We can't. This is why the offering of animal sacrifices is not really sufficient to forgive our sins, because we didn't invent the animals. They're still God's creatures. So how can I just take God's stuff to get rid of my sins? And then anything else I do, if I have all the money in the world, if I'm a multi-trillionaire, we don't have any trillionaires yet, but some of those people are getting close. But if I were a multi-trillionaire and gave all the money and gold to God, I still couldn't buy my salvation. Because everything I would be giving God is part of his creation. I didn't invent gold or silver. This is God's stuff. So trying to pay back God by giving him his own stuff when it wasn't ours in the first place is not really going to be something we can do to earn salvation. We can't earn forgiveness of sins. It is simply this free gift of Christ's death on the cross. This is exactly why we need to emphasize the power of Jesus Christ on the cross. His death frees us from sin. And why? Because Jesus Christ is truly God and truly man. He is one of us, so it's something that we give of our human nature, but he is infinite God. And see, that's one of the key elements of forgiveness of sin. Nothing in creation is big enough to forgive the offenses against God. But infinite God is. And he freely gives us himself. Jesus gives us his death. He simply asks that we make an act of faith that his death has the power to forgive us. That's all he does. That's why all of us are like the good thief. He's good not because he stole anything. That didn't make him good. That made him a sinner like us. But he was good because he said, Jesus, remember me when you come into your kingdom. This is what unites him to Christ, that act of faith. And then we see that since faith in Christ gives us access to the expiation and the forgiving grace of God, this is something that Christ established so that we can be reconciled. And that forgiveness is therefore available to everybody who falls short of the glory of God, as we all do. You know, this is something that is very important. We're all sinners. That's why, you know, I'm
celebrating 50 years of being a priest, and I've noticed over these 50 years, I never run out of sinners. And my confessor is totally in agreement with me. That's why I keep going back to him. Just a reminder, plenty of sinners out there. This is something that applies to offer all the time. And this is something that is also different than the Day of Atonement. The Day of Atonement occurred one day of year. It still happens one day a year in the Jewish calendar. But because Christ is infinite God, there is nobody who is too far away from the power of Christ's forgiveness. And because he is eternal God, there is no time in history that is far away from the power of Christ's forgiveness. And because he is eternal God, there is no

He has no past. And that's the very reason that we still have these celebrations of Holy Mass every day, and I'll get into that in a minute. And it's why we still have crucifixes at church, to remind us that the death of Jesus is not in the past. It is still present, not because we were there, but because his eternal present is there. And that death of Jesus makes him our one true high priest. Whereas the Day of Atonement has the sacrifice of the bull and the goat offered once a year, Christ's self-gift, his death on the cross, is offered once and forever, once and for all. It never ceases to be going away. And he is the high priest. That is key. We see this especially brought out in the letter to the Hebrews. Take a look at Hebrews chapter 7, verse 27. Unlike the other high priests, Jesus has no need to offer sacrifices day after day, first for his own sins and then for those of the people. This he did once for all when he offered himself. He isn't, remember in Hebrews, he spent the first chapter talking about Christ's divinity, and then the second chapter about Christ's humanity. Now he pulls it together and says Christ the high priest offers himself once and for all because he's God and man. Also, if we take a look at Hebrews chapter 9, verse 7, where it says, but only the high priest goes into the second place, the Holy of Holies. And he but once a year, and not without taking the blood that he offers for himself, which was a bull, and for the sins committed unintentionally by the people. And for that he offered a goat. So the high priest would go once a year. But look at what it says in Hebrews 9, verse 12. But Jesus entered once for all into the holy place, not with the blood of goats and calves, but with his own blood, thus obtaining eternal redemption. And what's the Holy of Holies he enters? Not the Holy of Holies on earth, but the Holy of Holies in heaven itself. That's what we say. And he ascended into heaven, where he is seated at the right hand of the Father in the Holy of Holies in heaven. And otherwise, as it says in Hebrews 9, verse 26, if he didn't enter into heaven, he would have had to suffer again and again since the foundation of the world. But as it is, he has appeared once for all at the end of the age to remove sin by the sacrifice of himself. So this is what St. Paul is proclaiming. And I mentioned that, St. Paul had taught back in 1 Corinthians chapter 11, verse 26, that the Eucharist is focused on the death of Christ. Let's read that passage in 1 Corinthians 11, 26. For as often as you eat this bread and drink the cup, you proclaim the Lord's death until he comes. The Eucharist is about proclaiming Christ's death. That's why especially at the moment of the consecration, when the priest consecrates the bread and then the wine, he does it separately to show this is a sign of Christ's death on the cross. And for that reason, the church has always taught that Mass is the re-presentation of Christ's death on the cross. But then some people try to say, well, wait a minute. Does that mean you are crucifying Christ again and again? That's an argument that I've heard any number of times. No. Again, remember that it was Christ who is fully human

fully God. Look at Romans chapter 1, verse 4, where he was declared to be Son of God with power according to the Spirit of holiness by the resurrection from the dead, Jesus Christ our Lord. So Jesus is truly God. And what's going on at Mass is this. He is not being crucified again and again and again. No way. He died once and for all, and he ascended to heaven once and for all. What's happening at Mass is that eternal moment of Jesus' death on the cross is being made present to us in Mass. So what is eternally present to us, what is eternally present to Jesus Christ, his death on the cross is eternally in the now moment in his divine nature. And what he does in the sacraments is make the power of that death and make his death itself present to us. And we'll see later on in Romans 6, when we are baptized into his death so that we can rise with him. His death and resurrection are made present in baptism, in Holy Mass, when we go to confession. We are entering into that moment of Christ's saving death where Jesus says to us in confession and speaks to his Father, Father, forgive them, they know not what they do. That moment is made present in each sacramental moment, and we get to enter into it. So we are not crucifying Christ again and again. That is not Catholic teaching, but it is Catholic teaching that each of us finds the power of Christ's death. We experience his death and resurrection in every Mass, every baptism, confession, marriage, anointing of the sick, the ordination to the priesthood, and confirmation. Every sacrament is going into that moment that is eternally present. And it becomes Jesus, by his grace, and calls us to faith that he is present in those moments. This is why we see marriage, I mentioned marriage, is also experiencing Christ's death. Think about Ephesians 5, verse 25. Husbands, love your wives just as Christ loved the church and gave himself up for her. That gave himself up for was on the cross. And marriage has those moments of the cross, but also of the resurrection. Jesus makes his death and resurrection present in those difficult times in marriage, the times where you drive each other nuts and then get into arguments, the times that are really hard, like death of family members and problems with the kids and all the other things. We experience Christ's death, but also his resurrection in marriage and in every part of every sacrament. So this is where we're entering into it, and he wants us to have faith. And I would just say that after chapter 3, Paul goes on to explain a little bit more about, the role of faith in being justified. And he says you're justified by faith. I just want to add one little note. He has no conflict with St. James chapter 2, verse 26, because St. Paul never says in his own text, you're justified by faith alone. He doesn't have the word alone there. And we are justified by faith, but what the church objects to is adding words to the Bible, like being justified by faith alone. If the word alone is not in St. Paul's text, we have no right to add it. If we say we're justified only by faith, it's not in Paul's text, we can't add it. And St. James makes that clear when he said, you are not justified by faith alone in James 2:26. So I have to just keep that in mind. But we are justified
by having faith in Jesus Christ, and this is crucial. All right, we'll take a break, come back with some more of your questions, emails, and comments, so please stay with us.

0: I want to invite you to join me this Wednesday at 8 p.m. Eastern Time when I'll sit down with our own Father Joseph Mary Wolfe of the Franciscan Missionaries of the Eternal Word, and we'll talk about, you know, priesthood, ordination, and, you know, sustaining and strengthening one's vocation to help serve our Lord and His church. And I'm older than that youngster, and so we'll talk about some of my experience. He'll be interviewing me, so that'll be fun. But yeah, it would be great to invite you to be part of that. And then we have for today, we have a caller, Sylvia in Miami. Sylvia, what can we do for you today?
1: Well, you've done a lot already, Father, because your program is amazing. And it has been through the years and your writings. So thank you very much. My question is, it never dawned on me. Do the Jewish people in their faith, do they still offer the blood during their Yom Kippur prayers?
0: Mm-hmm. No, they do not. They, as a matter of fact, they're not allowed to. And the reason is they can only offer the sacrifices in one place in the world, and that is the Jewish temple. But the Jewish temple was destroyed on August 9th of the year 70 AD. In fact, the Roman general whose name was Titus did not want to destroy the temple. He wanted to turn it into a temple for the Roman god Jupiter. But the zealot party, remember in the New Testament we see every so often the zealots are there, and the zealots took over the Temple Mount, and they were fighting against the Romans and against the Pharisees and the Sadducees. So if you ever get a chance to read Josephus, you see this tragedy of what happened in the Jewish War. And so they fought each other, and in that fight, the Romans eventually took over the temple, and one of the soldiers threw a torch into the temple, and it caught on fire. The inside was paneled with cedar wood from Lebanon, and the cedar wood burned so hot that even the limestone building caught fire. That's how hot it was. And it destroyed. That's why our Lord had said, there won't be a stone on a stone. Okay, so, yeah, they stopped. The last sacrifice was just a little bit before that August 9th day. And it's still a day of fasting where Jewish people remember the destruction of the temple. It's a very sad day for them. We have a question from our studio. Sir, what can we do for you?
2: Well, kind of going off that last question, it just seems so obvious to me hearing, especially about on Yom Kippur, what you just said about the expiation. But there's many other things in Jewish practices, like even the practice of the Todah and just like other sacrifices like that. Just seems so obvious what it's like pointing towards. How would the Jewish people, especially today, like, why can't they, or why don't they see it the way that we would look at it?
0: Sure. A couple things we have to keep in mind. There are three issues. One, a lot of Jewish people do not think that Jesus fulfilled all the prophecies, especially since there still is suffering going on in the world, and he didn't bring that to an end. Secondly, there were some criticisms of Christ. They found, for instance, in the late parts of the Talmud, there are criticisms that Jesus really was not born of a virgin, and some of them are fairly uncharitable, and was part of the polemic of that period of the 4th and 5th century. So there's that. But then, thirdly, and I think this is certainly extremely important, there was a period where Jews persecuted Christians. But then later on, Christians persecuted Jews. So we see Jewish persecution of Christians when they had the opportunity in the first century. But then when Christians had the opportunity to persecute Jews, they persecuted them, and they did it many more times over. And you're not going to communicate the love of Jesus Christ if you try to kill the Jews. That's not going to communicate his love at all. And this is something that certainly happened lots of times in history during the Crusades and a number of other times. This was a great evil, and there's no way around it. The church recognizes this as a great evil. The popes were really much better at protecting Jews than were a lot of the laity. And, you know, something that we should, since that I bring that up now, we should remember that there is a terrible increase of anti-Semitism going on. And we need to stand against it. You can disagree with policies of the state of Israel. There are Jews living in Israel that disagree with the government. That's why they have different political parties in Israel. They do disagree among themselves. But to allow what you see people doing, I'm so glad that the administration is going after some of these universities who would not protect Jewish students from anti-Semitism and anti-Semitic attacks. You know, take away their money. Let them, if that's the only standard they have for their morals, then take it away. If they don't fear the judgment of God, then take away their cash from the feds. But we have to stand up against anti-Semitism. Again, you can still disagree with Israeli policies, and you do so as Jewish people do. But you don't give any permission for anti-Palestinian mentality or anti-Jewish mentality. Both are wrong. We're Christians. We seek what is righteous and just for both groups, Palestinians and Jews. So that's that. Let me just real quickly respond to this. How do you move forward and not despair over past sins? I go to confession, Mass, and Eucharistic adoration. Stan from New Jersey. Stan, focus on what Jesus has done. What I was saying today in this show is the focus you need to have. What has Almighty Infinite God done by dying on the cross for us? And that his death is more powerful than any sin you've committed. Your sins are not stronger than Jesus' death. Remember that and keep that focus. You'll work through that, any guilt that you might feel. One limitation I do have that God doesn't is time. We've run out of it. So may the Lord bless you and keep you and cause his face to shine upon you, the Father, Son, and Holy Spirit. Amen. And remember, this network is brought to you by you. We don't sell advertising and such. We depend on Christ working through your generosity to keep us going. So please keep us in between your gas bill, your electric bill, and your cable bill. And if you do that, we'll be able to pay all of our bills every month too. God bless you, and thank you for your generosity.

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6: Hi, I'm Doug Keck, and this is an EWTN Bookmark Brief. We're speaking with the one and only Dr. Ray Guarendi about his book, Being a Grandparent, Just Like Being a Parent, Only Different. And of course it's going to be different. You wrote it. So let's talk about the overview. How is it similar and how is it different?
7: It is similar in the sense that we don't have the responsibility of parents, so we have more opportunities to enjoy. It's different in that there has been a pretty strong shift away from parenting styles. Most of human history, you parented like your parents parented. Well, because of the culture, because of the onslaught of the experts, there's some pretty radical differences, not only in parenting style, but in religion across generations.
6: Okay, really good. Dr. Ray Guarendi, Being a Grandparent, Just Like Being a Parent, Only Different, published by EWTN and available through our EWTN religious catalog, of course. Check it out. Well, I'm Doug Keck. This has been a Bookmark Brief. Thanks for stopping by. We'll see you next time.
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9: We need to pray because God says to pray. We don't need to pray to change God's mind. We pray because that is our big connection to the Almighty. Do we need it? Like we need air? Like we need water? Yep. Because if, in fact, God is the ultimate reality, more reality than air and water, then we do need to pray as much as we need to breathe.
10: This is Sister Deirdre Byrne. In the name of the Father, and the Son, and the Holy Spirit, Amen. Dear Lord, help me to be your instrument of life by changing the hearts of the abortionists and those who choose euthanasia. As you hung upon the cross, gazing with such mercy upon those who mercilessly crucified you, you cried out, Father, forgive them, for they know not what they do. Heavenly Father, please give me the pierced heart of your Son so that I, like my loved one, might forgive and pray for a change of heart in those who choose death over life, for our elderly, vulnerable brothers and sisters. Amen. In the name of the Father, Son, Holy Spirit. Amen.
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6: It's time once again for Mother Angelica Answering the Call. 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I'm Doug Keck, joined as always by my co-host and friend, EWTN Chaplain, Father Joseph Mary Wolfe. Always good to see you, Father.
17: And good to be with you, Doug. And you know, Mother gives just these practical, that just really make it clear, answers, and we're going to hear that in the first segment.
6: Absolutely. Later on in the program, we hear prayer during unemployment, standing during the consecration. That must have made Mother thrilled. And if you want to believe, go to Jesus. Up first, though, do I still have to worry about sin after being saved? Sounds like somebody's been talking to some local Protestants.
17: Mm-hmm. And Mother just cuts through it all with this really practical example. It says, oh, yeah, you know, that makes sense. Well, once I marry a girl, I can slap her around now because we're one. You know, it's like, oh, yeah, you know, that when you say that you're saved, you've accepted Jesus and you're one with him, that doesn't mean now that you can just live a sinful life and kind of carry on as you were. No, it means that you don't want to offend him. Just like if you married a girl, you want to grow in the appreciation of her preciousness and love her and not offend her and to grow in that love.
6: Right. And to be fair to most Protestant evangelicals, they would say that's a misunderstanding even inside their own denomination over the idea that you're supposed to be, if you are saved in that way, you're supposed to be living that out to show that, in fact, you were saved. Otherwise, sometimes they say, well, so-and-so just had a said faith. They said it, but they didn't really take it on.
17: Right.
6: I don't think anybody really believes you can just say that prayer and then go and live the debauched existence you lived before, and that's perfectly fine with our Lord.
17: And it's non-scriptural, really, because if you read the scriptures again and again, we're told, like at the end of the book of Revelation, chapter 22, that we will be repaid according to our deeds, or Matthew 25, where he talks about, did you help the poor? Did you help the needy? Or did you neglect them? How did you use your talents? That's Matthew 25. Well, that sounds like we got to live in a way pleasing to God.
6: Exactly. You know, I think Mother has a great line in here where she says, if you accept Jesus in your heart, what you do is want to be like Jesus.
17: Yeah, exactly. So each day she would try to conform. Like, for example, her impatience. Well, how would Jesus respond to this person? How would he practice patience? Would he get upset, as she said one time, knocking over a glass of water? No. So make your heart like Jesus.
6: Absolutely. Do I still have to worry about sin after being saved?
14: We have another call. Hello?
18: Hi, Mother. How are you?
14: Fine. Where are you from?
18: I'm from Redford, Michigan.
14: And what is your question?
18: My question is, I have a very good friend that I work with. And we've talked often about, about sin. And it's of his belief that once you accept Jesus as your Savior, there is no need to go to confession. There is no need to really worry about sin anymore. No matter what you do, you're still going to go to heaven. You will find heaven. And I really don't know how to answer them. We're different religions. I'm Roman Catholic. And I'm a little bit confused because he's trying to explain to me that what I'm doing is basically a waste because once I've accepted Jesus, that should be enough for heaven.
14: It's like saying, well, once I marry the girl, I could slap her around now because we're one. You can't do that. God, you cannot defile your body with sin once you know Jesus. You can't. That's presumption, and that's a grave sin, presumption. Do you think for one moment that Jesus, in his infinite love and infinite Godhead, would send his Son, and Jesus would come to suffer for our sins so that we could sin all we wanted. Does that make any sense to you? Sin is horrible before God. That's why he gave us the sacrament of confession. I stay away from that man. He is not a friend. He is a deceiver. He wants you to think that you can commit any sin in the world and go straight to heaven. You're going straight, buddy, but not to heaven. Please, please, do not be taken in by this grave deceit. In fact, St. Paul says, if we were already saved, we wouldn't have to hope for it. You don't hope for something you already possess. I have here a glass of water. I'd be stupid to hope for a glass of water. I got it in my hand. So I cannot say that Jesus died so I can sin. Ooh. What are you thinking about, huh? No, he died so I can be saved away from sin, without sin. I cannot say that. That's presumption. You know, that's accusing God of something very evil. If you accept Jesus in your heart, what you do is to want to be like Jesus. That's what you're saying. And St. Paul says, light and darkness have nothing in common. God is eternal light. He cannot encourage you in darkness. He cannot encourage you towards his enemy. See? So, I'm afraid your friend is deceived. He's also a cop-out. He can't control himself, so he has to think, well, I'm safe, I can do what I want. Stay away. Stay away. Pray for him. He's in grave danger of grave sin because he thinks God is a foolish man.
19: And we continue with Mother Angelica answering the call with prayer during unemployment. Now, this is something, Father, which has come and gone many times over the years, that 41-plus years that this network has been on the air.
17: Yes, and I actually had someone write to me and say, well, you prayed for those without employment, but there's plenty of opportunities. Well, that's true in the United States. But we're in 145 countries. It's not true in every country where we are. So there are some people who struggle to have meaningful employment that can support themselves or support their families. And so it's an important thing for us to pray for.
19: Right. And it's also important, I think, for people to realize that work and labor is something that adds to one's self-worth in this world. And it's part of basically the structure of society, and also our Lord. You know, the apostles were out there fishing, and, you know, a laborer's, you know, due their recompense.
17: We're called to serve. And so God's given us certain talents, certain interests, and we're called to utilize those, as Matthew 25 teaches us. And it's in utilizing them that we realize the gift of ourselves, the talents, the works, the effort. It all contributes to growing in love.
19: Right. We're supposed to pick up our cross, pick up our shovel, and worry about, and leave the extras for the widows and orphans. Let's see. Prayer during unemployment.
14: Hello. We have another call.
20: Hello, Mother Angelica.
14: Yes.
20: Hello. How are you?
14: I'm fine.
20: Great. My name is Stephen Mosher. I'm calling from Boynton Beach, Florida. And I wanted to emphasize something that you said earlier about the importance of prayer when you are praying during times of unemployment. It really does get you through it.
14: Yeah.
20: Now, a lot of people would roll their eyes at that and say, oh, sure, it's easy for you to say, but believe me, I was unemployed for a very long time. And it was during this time that I actually found that prayer strengthens you during times of rejection. It actually brings you closer to the Lord as well. And also, to turn to my wife, Lita, during this time was really important, too, because she was a wonderful source of strength. And during this time, it actually really strengthened our marriage.
14: Yes.
20: And I have a prayer that really got me through this. It was from my prayer book. It's called The Prayer for the Unemployed.
14: Good.
20: I'd like to share it with your audience, if you'd like.
14: Okay, that's fine.
20: I'll pluralize it because it's in the singular here. But it starts as this. Dear Lord Jesus Christ, you wanted all who are weary to come to you for support. But Lord, many are worn out by their inability to find wage-earning work. Day after day, their worries and fears grow by the rejections of their applications. They are able to and willing to work, but they cannot find worthwhile work. Please help them to obtain jobs soon, so that they can support themselves and their families in a decent way. However, if it is your will that they wait longer, enable them to worry less and to be able to take advantage of the time available to get closer to you. Let us realize that there are other ways to bring about your kingdom on earth and help them to make use of the time for the time being so that they may continue to grow as people for your greater glory. Amen.
14: Amen.
20: Thank you very much, Mother.
14: Thank you.
20: God bless.
14: Thank you for that beautiful prayer. That said it all, didn't it? And viewers, remember that you too are called to pray. Pray for those who have called in. They have really heart-rending problems and worries. And think of those callers during the week. See, we want this. I want this television network to be different. I want it to be a really caring family. I want to hear your problems, but I want all of us to share that problem, to feel for you. The woman a minute ago who had said a prayer, but she could hardly say it because she was in tears over a deep worry and heartache. Huh? So I want you to feel that. Maybe the Lord will give us that wondrous gift of compassion back again.
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19: And thank you so much for staying with us. Part two of Mother Angelica Answering the Call. Doug Keck here with Father Joseph Mary Wolfe. This one talks about standing during the consecration. Mm-hmm. That harkens back to some of the very interesting things that went on.
17: Yeah, those were confusing times, and thankfully in a lot of places at least, those things have been resolved. But I was thinking that our postures during the liturgy express something, right? So when we stand for the gospel, we're being very attentive. We want to hear every word of the gospel. When we bow, bow down for God's blessing, we're humbling ourselves before the Lord to receive what he wants to give us. When we're kneeling, we're in a posture of adoration. And of course, that's fitting for the consecration when our Lord becomes present on the altar in the hands of a priest.
19: Well, as you were saying in one of our earlier programs about Mother cutting through everything, getting right to the chase, she says, "My friend, if Jesus stood in front of you now, you'd kneel, believe me."
17: Exactly. If we really understand the reality of the real presence, and I think a lot of people don't understand that, but that's the way in which his sacred humanity remains with us, with his divinity.
19: Right, and it's always been seen that, again, the physical gestures that we make are reflective of our inner selves.
17: Mm-hmm. I'm really moved, actually, by the devotion of so many of our regulars here and of our employees at our noon mass. There really is, and you can sense it, a profound love that they have for the Lord as they're about to receive him. How that must delight the heart of our Lord.
19: Amen. Let's see what Mother has to say about standing during the consecration.
14: So, we have another call. Hello?
1: Hello.
14: Where are you from?
1: Spokane, Washington.
14: Wonderful. What is your question?
1: First of all, Mother, I'd like to say it's an honor to speak to you.
14: Thank you.
1: When I was at Mass on Sunday, the priest came, when he came to the Eucharistic prayer, he invited everyone up to the altar. So we did what he said and all gathered around. But then when it came to the consecration, everyone stood. And I was confused and didn't know what to do. So I just thought, well, I'll just do what everyone else is doing. I just didn't know what to do. And I knew that we should have been praying, but like I said, I was confused. Was this acceptable or should we have been kneeling?
14: Well, I think I understand you got a little chicken. I think you feel bad about it. You should have knelt. There are many churches and many rites that, like Byzantine rite, they all stand. But you belong to the Latin rites. You know for sure that is the body and blood, soul and divinity of Jesus Christ. No matter what any other rite does, no matter what, the church, including the American bishops, have said you kneel from the Sanctus to the Our Father. My friend, if Jesus stood in front of you now, you would kneel, believe me. It put your face right on the ground because suddenly you would know the awesome presence of God. It's not a matter of kneeling or standing. I think this whole big deal about stand instead of kneel is not a matter of a rubric. It's a matter of faith. If you believe this is a cookie, like I've been told, then you might as well stand. In fact, you could stand on your head for a cookie. But not what it is. It's the body, blood, soul, and divinity of the Lord God who humbled himself to become a piece of bread. Are you telling me that you are so proud that you're not going to kneel for that occasion? You see, you got to look at motivation these days. They don't tell you to stand, except they don't believe. It's a ceremony to some. Not body, blood, soul, and divinity. First of all, you shouldn't have been on the altar in the first place. And at the consecration, we saw somewhere recently, some stood, some knelt. The one man, I had the temptation to hit him right in the knees because he was in front of me, but I couldn't reach him. He was like this. I said, "Lord, first forgive me for wanting to hit him as hard as I could smack his back in. And secondly, give him light." What are we going to do, huh? Are we so proud in our hearts? Are we so full of sin we're like a stone that we refuse to bend the knee? Do you know what Scripture says, huh? Let me tell you. It says every knee shall bend on the earth and under the earth at the very name of Jesus, let alone His presence.
19: And wrapping up for this week's program, a call that has to do with, you want to believe, go to Jesus. That was always Mother's first port. Mm-hmm.
17: Exactly. You know, there's a book I like of Anthony DeStefano. He's done a number of things, of course, that you've had on your bookmark. And
19: right. And
17: he had this book called 10 Prayers That God Always Says Yes To, a very intriguing title. Mm-hmm. And the first one is, God, show me that you exist. And if you say that sincerely, and you really want to know because you want to conform your life, you know that prayer is going to be answered.
19: Right. I think the reason most people don't do it is because they're afraid it will be answered, and then they'll have a responsibility to respond.
17: Mm-hmm. Exactly. So if we sincerely want to do God's will, and we're sincerely seeking Him so that we can form our lives to His, and to grow in that life with Him, then He's not going to frustrate that soul. He's going to reveal that soul. And Peter Kraft has an interesting point that he makes, that if we have, he doesn't give us so much light that we are coerced into belief. He doesn't give us too little light that we could never find Him, but He gives us just enough light that if we love Him and seek Him, we will find Him.
19: Let's see what Mother has to say. If you want to believe, go to Jesus.
14: Well, we have another call. Hello?
2: Good evening, Mother.
14: Hi, where are you from?
2: I'm calling from Alabama.
14: Good, and what is your question?
2: Well, not so much a question. I'm having an awful time believing.
14: You have an awful time what?
2: Believing.
14: Believing what?
2: Oh, this sounds terrible, but in God and in Jesus, even though I want to believe very badly, and I pray and I ask and I wait for an answer, and it never seems to come.
14: Well, let me tell you a little secret. If you want to believe, that's the beginning. Okay. You cannot say, I have no faith. Yeah, you do. The desire for faith is there. I think you're looking at a feeling, or you're looking at some great light where the mystery will be taken away from you. It won't. I don't know whether you're Catholic or not, but it doesn't matter. Even if you're not Catholic, find a church. You said you were from Birmingham, didn't you? I got the church right here with Jesus is right there in the middle. Why don't you come to this chapel and just sit there? Look at the one you want to believe in. And say, Jesus, I want to believe. I want to believe. Well, you might feel something. You might not. But if you want to believe, you are beginning to believe. The only one that can give you the gift of faith, and it is a gift. All of you have to thank him for that gift. You could never have it on your own. If you want to believe, then go to the one who can give you the gift. See? If you want food, you're not going to go to some plumber's convention that's going to tell you how to fix a pipe. You go to a restaurant. If you want to believe, go to Jesus. One of the apostles, you know, became an apostle when he said, I want to see Jesus. What a beautiful say. When you get up tomorrow morning, say, I want to see Jesus. I want to believe in Jesus. Talk to his mother. Ah, she's the one. She's the one that will obtain from her divine son the gift of faith. If you're praying for the gift of faith, you obviously know you need it. And I hope all of you that have received that gift will be grateful tonight and pray for this one who really wants to believe. But you're going to have to humble yourself. Put away all your desires to understand. You can't put the ocean in a capsule. Neither can any of us fully understand the mystery of divinity and all its prerogatives.
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5: This is Father Dermot Roach. 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Prayer is always answered in the Lord's way, not ours. 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Pour your healing balm on those affected by this tragedy and give them peace. Mary, Mother of God, intercede for us. Amen. In the name of the Father, and of the Son, and of the Holy Spirit. Amen.
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0: Hi, I'm Doug Keck, and welcome once again to the Catholic Sphere. You know, each week we bring you an insightful discussion on the latest issues facing the Catholic Church and the culture we live in from a theological perspective. Today we're discussing, was the Sabbath really made for man? Joining us for today's conversation, we have EWTN TV and radio host, of course, the one and only Father Mitch Pacwa. He joins us from his Scripture and Tradition set right here in Alabama. We also have, as always, EWTN's Vice President of Theology, Colin Donovan. Keep me on the straight and narrow. He's in our theology studio. Finally, we are joined by the host of EWTN Radio's Call to Communion, Dr. David Anders. He joins us from our radio studio. Welcome. Great to have this panel back again on the Catholic Sphere. So we're talking about the idea of the Sabbath. Colin, let's start off with, what do we mean by the Sabbath?
1: Well, the Sabbath originally was an Old Testament institution. The Israelites were told by God to keep holy the Sabbath. They had to practice certain things in dedicating it to God. So I guess you could, if you wanted to summarize all of that Old Testament scripture, it would be that to have a day dedicated to God in which you honor Him in particular, and to also rest from the ordinary daily activities of life, to give the whole day to God, to recreate oneself, it's sometimes been said. And of course, the Israelites celebrated the creation of the world. This is what they knew from their sacred books, and that God, the God that they worshiped, was the God who created the world. And the day on which he rested was the seventh day of the week, or the Saturday, as we say, the Sabbath. Mm-hmm. And this became the day that they honored honored the God who created the world. Mm-hmm. Christians started to do it differently, as we see with St. Paul. We see that he would go into the synagogue on Saturday to convince the Jews that Christ was the Redeemer, the Messiah. Mm-hmm. And then he would go and break bread on Sunday and give a sermon. Might not have been so good. People seem to be falling out of windows sometimes at those sermons, but or at least it was long, perhaps. But clearly Christians had done something else. They were celebrating God as well, but they celebrated the God who recreated them, who redeemed them, who rose from the dead on Sunday, which is our own great hope and the reason that we trust in Christ as Messiah and as Son of God, Redeemer, and all the rest. So truly Lord of the Sabbath, and we celebrate his lordship on our Christian Sabbath.
0: Okay, Father Mitch, thinking about the days with the early church, so how quickly did it actually, the early church, move from focusing on Saturday to focusing on Sunday? Do we have a sense?
2: Sure. There's... very quickly. First, keep in mind that Jesus our Lord rose from the dead on a Sunday, the first day of the week. 1 week later, he appears to the apostles and shows to Thomas that he's raised from the dead. And then that's on a Sunday. Then we see also that he sends down the Holy Spirit on Pentecost, which was a Sunday. And that fixture of these keys, see also that he sends down the Holy Spirit on Pentecost, which was a Sunday.

0: also see in Acts 20 that it's on the first day of the week that they gather for the breaking of the bread, as Colin mentioned. And then in Revelation chapter 1, verse 10, it's already called the Lord's Day. Mm-hmm. And that's when John gets the book of Revelation, that this is also on a Sunday. So this is all throughout the first century. And that is what sets it for Christians. And then in the early church, they are celebrating on Sunday. They'll do a vigil on Saturday and have a prayer to prepare, reading the Psalms and such, to prepare themselves for the Sunday worship. But Sunday was the day in which they came together to celebrate the resurrection of the Lord by being there for Holy Mass.
1: Okay. So, Dr. Anders, let me ask you. So, as Catholics, do we consider Sunday the Sabbath?
2: Yeah, thanks. I appreciate the question. So, you know, the New Testament never refers to the church's celebration on Sunday as the Sabbath. And our evidence from the scriptures are that the Jewish Christians that immediately made up the disciples of Christ continued to worship in the temple as Jews and to seemingly keep the laws of Kashrut under certain circumstances and to celebrate the Sabbath as Jews. But when Gentiles began to flood in, the question, how much of Jewish law do Christians have to adhere to, it was answered definitively by the Council of Jerusalem and St. Paul. And the question is, they don't. The law of Moses was, you know, for defining the character of the ethnic people of Israel, doesn't apply to the church. And in fact, the church drew a pretty hard distinction between the Jewish Sabbath and what Christians were called to do. And the book of Colossians in particular says, by no means allow yourself to be defined as Christians around Jewish liturgical celebrations. This is a completely different creature. And another point of contrast, and this often comes up in dialogue with our Seventh-day Adventist friends, is you know, they'll say, well, we're supposed to worship on Saturday. And in saying that, they show that they really misunderstand what the Old Testament asked of Jews, that the Old Testament never asked Jews to worship on Saturday. They asked it to refrain from work. The principal rite of worship in the Old Testament was the offering of sacrifice, which was certainly not limited to Saturday. It was a 7-day a week affair. There were always sacrifices going on in the temple. What's interesting about Christianity is our worship is not defined around refraining from work. It is around the spiritual sacrifice of the Eucharist in memorial of the death of resurrection in Jesus. So conceptually, the Jewish Sabbath and Christian Sunday are very, very different events, very different kinds of feasts. Early Christians in the first four centuries, there was no option to refrain from work because, you know, Christians came from all walks of life, including slavery. Do you think pagan slave masters said, well, I'm going to give you one day a week off so you can go to your little Christian thing? No, we know from St. Justin Martyr and other early writings that their practice was to get up before dawn, you know, go meet with the Christian church, hear the scriptures read, celebrate the sacraments, and then they had to go about their jobs and their life. It wasn't until the Christianization of the Roman Empire when there even was a possibility of having a kind of day in the calendar when Christians could set that aside and hallow it by refraining from certain forms of servile work. And although the church does encourage us today, to the extent that we can, and our livelihoods don't depend on it, to refrain from servile work so that we can honor God and our families and give rest, you know, to the work of our hands and so forth, that the real distinction of the Christian feast of Sunday is, in fact, the holy sacrifice of the Mass, right? Not just refraining from work. And I know, you know, the theme of our show is, was it made for man? And that's something that, you know, that Christ emphasized, that even in dealing with the Sabbath, that you know, that there's a personalistic and humanistic element there, right? In the Old Testament, it was very much an emphasis on giving rest to your servants, to the people that, your employees, people that work for you, so they can refresh themselves. It wasn't just a kind of slavish adherence to a set of rituals in the attempt to appease an angry God.
1: Well, to pick up on that whole slavish, you know, procedures and laws, the idea of this, the Sabbath was made for man, not man for the Sabbath, Colin, kind of came up in a discussion, you know, Jesus, you know, eating and the apostles eating some food on a day when they're not supposed to be doing things on the Sabbath, per se. He talks about David. But a lot of this then has to do with the fact that we can't get caught up in all these rules that the Pharisees

0: these were following. Is that true?
1: Well, it is, because there were the different sects in Israel of those days. There was the Sadducees, which you might consider sort of low church. They had the five books of Moses, and that was it. You had the Pharisees, who had a very elaborate oral tradition going back to the synagogue system, mm-hmm. developed in Babylon, and thinking and commentary and development of doctrine, you might say. And the doctrine had developed into over 600 rules, which was necessary to keep the Sabbath, because what they tried to do is keep you from even getting close to breaking the Sabbath, to put a mm-hmm. fence around the things we are forbidden to do on that day and in other things, in the eating of food and everyday life and so on. So to put this fence around the obligations of the Jew had become a very rigorous system, and Christ criticizes that approach to it. And so the church tries not to emulate that practice. It's sort of interesting that it sort of did that, because I went to the seminary in the period right after the council and just before the new code of canon law came out. And a lot of the discussion was, well, we don't use the old manual system of doctrine, moral theology, and so on, where you had, black and white sentences and answers. Mm-hmm. Those are good for a reference point of the historical tradition. But so for Sunday practice, you couldn't do any more than 2.5 hours of servile work. Well, that's a lot of servile work, and that was defined as the ordinary things that you did. If you were an accountant, I guess you shouldn't be doing 2.5 hours of accountancy on Sunday or something of this nature. Mm-hmm. But the church has gotten away from that kind of a rigorism as well, looking more at the purposes, the positive elements of it, the purposes of the Sunday, the recreation, as I think we've all mentioned so far, and to put that positive dimension of the celebration of Sunday as opposite, or at least not central, that sort of moral theological tradition of what may I not do on Sunday. Those are still legitimate things, but to put the emphases more on celebrating it in a wholesome and holy way.
0: Let me ask you, Father Mitch, also just the idea to think in terms of the Pharisees, and the idea when our Lord was challenged for healing on the Sabbath and saying, well, you can't do that, and the idea of our Lord really, in a sense, putting mercy and compassion over these strict legalisms. Is that the way Catholics should look at our lives?
2: Yeah, we have to keep in mind, as Colin mentioned, mm-hmm. that these rules that we're trying to put a fence around Torah. The idea is that God gave these 613 laws, mm-hmm. keep holy the Sabbath, and to make sure you don't get close to breaking the Sabbath, rules about how many steps you could take in between each meal and such. Mm-hmm. They became ways to give more than norms. As Pharisees, which was a lay movement within Israel to encourage this, as they got to have stronger influence among the people than the Sadducees, who were mostly from the priestly and noble classes, they were able to have a lot of say on people's behavior. Christ is disagreeing with the Pharisaic fence around Torah. He's not fighting against Torah, right. But it's the fence, and this would be a characteristic of his disciples. We would, in most times, not always. Mm-hmm. Sometimes the fear of people being lax in the practice of their faith led to lots of other rules being enacted and a certain rigidity. Mm-hmm. And we have to keep coming back to Christ saying that the law is there to help us in worshiping God. And it's made to benefit man's relationship with God, mm-hmm. Rather than in and of itself being its own goal. That is always a real concern.
0: Well, it kind of fits in, Father Mitch, and I'll go to Dr. Anders on this, just the idea of, and then following up, Colin can pick up on this as well, this kind of almost a bureaucracy that where you end up with a situation where more and more rules are created because, as Father Mitch kind of said, the purpose moves away from the end result of salvation to kind of control and maintaining the organization.
3: Yeah, you know, there was a there was a mistake that I think some early Christian fathers made, and you see it perpetuated throughout Christian history, and that is to read the critiques that Christ made within his Jewish context as if he was critiquing Judaism particularly and not rather a type of religiosity to which we can all fall prey. Mm-hmm. You know, and when I read, say, the great spiritual writers of the Catholic tradition, the mystics and the doctors of the church and so forth, they're keenly aware of this distinction. And they constantly warn Catholics, you know, this is not just a critique about Judaism. This is something we should internalize, right? Don't treat the elements of your own Catholic tradition mm-hmm. with the same kind of misalignment of priorities, right, that Christ says happened in that context. Mm-hmm. One of my favorite passages of St. Augustine of Hippo in his book on Christian doctrine, as he says, we should really regard the entirety of our faith the way you would look at a road or a chariot, right? It's a means to an end to get you to a destination. The destination is the love of God and neighbor, right? And the minute we put the means ahead of the ends, then we fall into what the Catechism calls superstition. Mm-hmm. Even something, paragraph 2111 of the Catechism says, even the sacraments of the Catholic Church can become superstitious if we approach them without the right disposition. And what is that disposition, of course? Ultimately, faith, hope, and charity, but the greatest of these is love. St. Paul gives us the only extended reflection on liturgy, which is our own ritual system, in the New Testament tradition. And of course, he has but one ultimate criterion, and that is, if it's not done in charity, it's done to no avail. Mm-hmm.
0: So, Colin, let me ask you for you to reflect on that same question.
1: Yeah, I think it really is the risk of a kind of internal rigidness that is being argued against there. And you can be very subject of it in the church today, obviously, if you are judging yourself by your compliance with rules and you are judging others by their lack of compliance with rules, then you fall into this bad habit. And clearly this charity is not working in you at that, but rather an idea of judgment. So we're not to judge others, but we should at least judge ourselves. We're called to do it, to go to confession, to say, this is where I have not lived up to the imitation of Christ that I am called to be, and to draw distinctions and to circle those things and to improve them, and to not be looking in others for the ways in which they fail to live up to those. And we get the examples from our Lord where the Pharisee, you know, applauding himself for his gift to the temple and the poor woman dropping their, you know, coin in the, you know, knot. Right. We should not become like that, but unfortunately it's a foible of human nature that we can fall into if we're not careful, and that's what we're saying here. Be careful.
0: Right. Let me ask you, Father Mitch, so should there be no rules? Should everything be based upon what, you know, some individual feels God is talking to them in their own heart?
2: There need to be guidelines. I've heard a number of people say, well, I can find God just as easily in the golf course on Sunday morning as I can in church. However, having been on golf courses, not on a Sunday, by the way, I'm too busy on Sunday, I've heard language that I don't find in any hymn I've ever sung at church. Nor do I hear them singing, praise God from whom all blessings flow. You know, there's the flow of language is not exactly oriented towards praising God, more towards their own frustration. Yeah. And I think we have to keep in mind a couple things. One, when we come to Sunday to worship, we're there to give glory to God. And the liturgy is meant to be a foretaste of heaven. This is prepared, as St. John wrote the book of Revelation on the first day of the week. He describes the heavenly worship, and we are invited to join in that worship, as well as to receive Jesus Christ himself, to receive his word and receive him. There is no accident that the Sabbath was made for man, in that people who go to church live longer than people who do not. They have less heart problems and better family life. In other words, this has an overflow from our attendance at the Holy Eucharist on Sundays to the rest of our lives. And this is a very important component to remember, that we are called together not just to have my feelings about God be expressed, but rather to hear God's word and to receive Jesus in the sacrament. And this is why the church does well in reminding us all it is a grave issue not to come worship God. Of course, when you're positive, there are times where it's impossible. I don't expect the astronauts to stop what they're doing and come to Mass. But when it is feasible and possible and normal, then we come to Mass and let ourselves worship God.
0: Okay. Let me ask you, Dr. Anders, our Lord, we talked to himself about being the Lord of the Sabbath. How is that lived out by the church today, or is it?
3: The way I understand the ministry of Christ, Christ used very evocative and provocative means to shock his audiences into realizing their own moral failures, right? I mean, standing up in the synagogue and saying, is it right to heal on the Sabbath or not? If all he had wanted to do was heal the man with the withered hand, he could have said, hey, buddy, meet me outside behind the synagogue after the service. I'll do something for you, right? But he uses that as an opportunity to really prod the audience to consider, you know, am I living by the weightier matters of the law, right? And over again, Christ does this. One of my favorite examples, I think, is the parable of the Good Samaritan. And, you know, sometimes you'll hear that parable taught as if the purpose of the parable was to teach the abstract duty of, you know, of care for the alien and the stranger. And I don't think that's what's going on. I think the purpose of the parable is to wake up his audience to the realization, oh my gosh, I'm not actually being charitable to my neighbor, right? It's about, you know, personal insight into my own moral weakness more than it is just to teach an abstract moral lesson. And Christ shows himself quite willing to play very creative with the tradition in order to evoke really this transformation of a person's sensibility. You know, what he does with the law on divorce in the Old Testament, his unwillingness in John chapter 8 to prosecute the woman caught in adultery. Like, he's not slavishly obedient to the letter of a law that St. Paul says brings death, right? He acknowledges the law, he lives within the framework of the religion of Israel, but he shows that at the end of the day, there is a higher moral principle that's also embedded in the law of the love of God and neighbor, to which everything else is secondary. The way he manifests his lordship over the Sabbath, quite honestly, is by his divine right to interpret the law in accord with God's ultimate purposes, which is that, you know, we recognize our own moral failings and put ourselves at the service of our neighbors. St. John of the Cross, doctor of the church, great Catholic mystic, said, many people pray badly and they think they pray well. Many people pray well and think that they pray badly. I think that insight is a gospel insight that Christ wants to evoke in us a realization that, hey, I am the Pharisee. I'm the priest who passes by the guy on the road. I'm the Levite who doesn't tend to my neighbor. The way I can best honor the Sabbath, the way I can best honor the Lord, is to be like that tax collector who beats his breast and says, have mercy on me, Lord, a sinner. How can I be more present to my neighbor? How can I be more loving? Whether it's the Sabbath, or the Christian Sunday, everything else in our tradition is meant to evoke that conversion, that change of heart, that eventuates in my coming, as St. Paul says, to have the mind of Christ, to see in the face of the poor one loved by God.
0: Well, let me ask you, Colin, to follow up on that, because as Dr. Anders alluded to, the fact that those other rules were kind of put aside or better understood from a heartfelt charitable situation. He also tightened the law on marriage. So how are we to understand that?
1: Well, I think he gives a context, or at least Mark does. In John, we have the seven signs, which are a more clear, effort to should demonstrate that Christ is the Son of God, that he can work miracles and so on. In the Synoptic Gospels, they're peppered throughout the story in connection with the actual occasions and events in which Christ did them, in the presumably in some order in which they were done. And Mark has, in connection with this particular comment, he has the story of the healing of the paralytic. And in that healing, what is it what first offended them? It was that, your sins are forgiven. And they scoffed, only God can forgive sins. Well, okay, you don't believe on God, take up your mat and walk. Go home. He proved that he had the authority to do that. So we are to believe him that he has the authority over the Sabbath when they walking through the fields and they're taking the grain, and then he's says it directly that he is Lord of the Sabbath. So he really is talking about a new thing, and that of course will develop in the understanding of the apostles both before and after the weekend of crucifixion and resurrection and so on. Mm-hmm. And I think we come to understand the fullness of who Christ is through these events and these sayings, but the bottom line is that he is God and he is doing a new thing. And the newest thing he will be to rise from the dead, institute a church, and send the Holy Spirit to perpetuate his own work. And sort of we're seeing the lead up to that and the power and the claiming of that power in stories such as Mark gives us.
0: Right. Let me ask you, Father Mitch, as we wrap out of the show, I always think of our Lord saying, in a sense with the Pharisees, listen to what they say, just don't live out the way they live it out. Explain that as we go out.
2: Yeah. That's in Matthew 23, and he is dealing there with people who were teaching one thing and doing various vicious acts in contrast. Mm-hmm. So they were, he's criticizing those who were avaricious and committing other sins that were, he oftentimes characterized as hypocrisy, a Greek word that meant play acting mm-hmm. in a drama or a play. They're not really living it out. And what Christ is calling us to is authentic living out
0: right.
2: of the truth that God shows us about how we are to live.
0: Very
2: this
0: good.
2: Is the key.
0: Perfect. Thank you so much, Father Mitch. Colin?
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6: 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Here's a prayer for peace from St. Francis of Assisi. In the name of the Father, and of the Son, and of the Holy Spirit, amen. Lord, make me an instrument of your peace. Where there is hatred, let me sow love. Where there is injury, pardon. Where there is doubt, faith. Where there is despair, hope. Where there is darkness, light. And where there is sadness, joy. In the name of the Father, and of the Son, and of the Holy Spirit, amen. Peace be with you today and always.
7: 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Bishop John Fulda from the Fargo Diocese will be joining us once again. Then we'll be joined by Stephanie Ressler from Churches United. We'll also continue our series on the philosophy of St. Thomas Aquinas. 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
8: California Republican candidate for governor Steve Hilton is here to talk about his race, the slow vote count, and the issues important to California voters. What is the best way to make sure your kids keep their faith as they grow into adulthood? According to a new study, it all starts at home. Author and Catholic counselor Dr. Greg Popchak is here with analysis. And if you missed the powerful 2024 biopic on the life of St. Francis Cabrini in theaters, you're in luck. Executive producer of Cabrini, Eustace Wolfington, is here. The world over begins right now.

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1: A warm welcome to all of you joining us in the United States and the world over as we celebrate our 30th year. We've got a great show for you tonight. If you'd like to comment, send me an X post. I'm at Raymond Arroyo and at Arroyo Grande Show on YouTube. He grew up in Britain, came to America by way of Downing Street, where he served as a top strategist to Prime Minister David Cameron. And he spent the last decade making California his home and his cause. After a brutal primary in the most expensive governor's race in California history, he secured a spot on the November ballot facing Democrat and former Biden cabinet secretary Javier Becerra. Here to talk about his race and what Californians are looking for, I'm pleased to be joined by Steve Hilton. Steve, thank you for being here.
2: Wonderful to be with you, Raymond. Thank you.
1: Steve, first of all, congratulations. You led the pack on election night at 27%, with 58% of the vote counted. It took California the better part of a week to tell voters who were their top two finishers. Now, what does it say about the state you want to govern when California can put satellites into space but can't count their own votes in a timely fashion?
2: Well, exactly. They can't do anything right, Raymond. They can't build a railway in decades for billions of dollars. They can't clear the homelessness despite billions of dollars spent on that. It shows you the dysfunction that you get in a state that's been run by one party for 16 years now without any kind of check or balance. They've controlled all the statewide offices, both chambers in the legislature with a two-thirds majority, every big city, every big county, the state Supreme Court with a 6-1 majority. And this is the kind of arrogance and incompetence that that breeds. They've completely lost touch with what they're supposed to be doing, and they can't get anything right. We pay the highest taxes in the country for the worst results, including the worst election administration. That's one of the things that we need to change.
1: Yeah, well, you've called for an emergency election support corps. Governor Newsom has said that a candidate for governor, you should know better, that there's nothing a governor can do with counting ballots. What needs to be done to restore faith in California's election process?
2: By the way, that attitude from Gavin Newsom is exactly why we're in this mess. He's totally checked out as governor. He's a do-nothing governor. Of course, it's a ridiculous thing to say. And even within days of saying that, Gavin Newsom actually adopted my plan, which was in the short term to get more people into the counting centers so we can get the job done quickly. But the problem is not so much that. It's the system itself. One of the reasons that it takes so long is because what they're doing in these vote centers is verifying signatures, literally people staring at envelopes and trying to match signatures. If we had voter ID in California, which is on the ballot this November, and I've strongly supported, you eliminate the need for that. So that's one change we need to make. But beyond that, we've got to end this ridiculous situation where you're sending mail-in ballots to every single person on the voter rolls, when we know, because the Secretary of State in California, a Democrat, told us that 3 years ago, there were 9 million incorrect names on the voter rolls. That's about the same number of people who voted in this primary election. And that is a recipe for the kind of shenanigans, for example, ballot harvesting, which is legal in California, where any individual organization and the left have built a machine to do this over the years, can go around hoovering up ballots that are just lying around, getting people to vote a particular way. This all goes on. It's all perfectly legal, but it's got to change because we cannot have a situation where so many people feel that the elections are all biased in one direction because of the way they're designed.
1: Steve, you are the first Republican to advance to a California general election for governor since Arnold Schwarzenegger back in 2006. Now, California has 4 million more registered Democrats than Republicans, so the math is not on your side. Why is this election different, and is there a path for a Republican to win, you mainly, in November?
2: Well, there are two pieces of math that are on our side. I'll just give you those. First of all, there's a majority of Californians who want change. Whether it's the last poll was 57%, other polls have had it just around 60% or higher, who say that the state is going in the wrong direction and needs change. So that's the starting point. We've got a majority who want change after 16 years of Democrat one-party rule. Secondly, if you look at the numbers of votes that we need to win in the general election in November, it's a midterm year. If you look at the number who voted for President Trump in California in the 2024 presidential election, 6.1 million voters in California voted for President Trump. That's more than enough than what I would need to win in November. So it starts with really maximizing that turnout. Of course, we're not going to get 100% of a presidential year turnout in a midterm year, but that's your starting point. On top of that, it's a very simple, positive plan to address the issues that people are concerned about. Top of that list, how expensive everything is. The heart of my campaign is one word, Californiable, with specific plans to make life more affordable for people. Your first $100,000 tax-free, $3 gas, cut your electric bills in half, a home you can afford to buy, capping vehicle registration. These are the kinds of common sense, practical things that will bring people to our side, regardless, I think, of their partisan beliefs or even which party they voted for in the past.
1: Steve, President Trump has been calling the integrity of the vote into question in California. How do you negotiate the president's endorsement of you in a state where he's running 10 points below the national average?
2: Well, I said when the president endorsed me, it was Easter Sunday, a very memorable day for me this year when I received the president's endorsement. I was honored to have it. And I think it will bring practical benefits to Californians. That's how I make the case, that actually, if you have a governor who has a good relationship with the president and his team, we can deliver good results. For example, my plan to get us to $3 gas in California involves opening up California energy production. The president and his team right now are trying to do that. They're being blocked by Gavin Newsom. But if we work together, we can bring gas prices down. Same with finding fraud in our massively bloated healthcare budgets in California. The vice president and his fraud task force are trying to do that. Gavin Newsom is blocking it. If we work together, we can cut out the waste and the fraud. That's a key part of how we lower taxes and so on. So I think it's all about the positive, practical benefits that we'll bring to Californians.
1: Yeah, so I mean, your signature idea is no state income tax on the first $100,000 and then a 7.5% flat tax above that. I guess you pay for that implementing what you call Cal Doge, where you find waste and fraud in the system. Is that the math here?
2: Exactly. You nailed it. We've been looking into the fraud and waste and abuse in our budgets for most of this year. We've published 5 fraud reports now. One of them gave as well as finding individual examples of fraud and waste and abuse, we published our overall analysis of the total, and it comes to $425 billion over the last 5 years. That's around $80 billion a year, if you even it out over the years. The cost of removing state income tax for people earning $100,000 is about $8 billion. So there's more than enough that we can find from the budget to pay for that and many more changes, because we got to cut taxes across the board. The quickest way we can get money into people's pockets is to stop the government taking so much out. And that's my plan.
1: California spent over $20 billion, Steve, in the last 5 years on the homeless problem with negligible results. I mean, I've been out there and covered the crisis. I mean, you've got encampments, you've got people in RVs moving all over the place, you know, parking on beachfronts. You use the phrase homeless industrial complex to describe where a lot of this money has gone. What is that, and can it be held accountable? What do you do to reduce homelessness?
2: Well, remember, this is government money. This is taxpayer money, and the governor has control over where that money goes, because a lot of it is coming through the executive branch. Even the state legislature, controlled by Democrats, demanded an audit of that homelessness spending, and Gavin Newsom blocked it. So actually, I think we're going to have some allies on this, even among Democrats, because they don't want to see this money wasted any more than anyone else does. The two components of the homeless industrial complex are, number one, a network of nonprofits who are there supposedly delivering, as they call it, services to homeless people. But these are, in reality, processes that just keep people stuck in the situation that they're in. They don't help people if they're addicted to drugs recover from that and get their lives back on track, or provide mental health care if that's the issue. The second part of it is the network of crony developers that are taking huge amounts of money for building what they call preventive care services, supported care services. What that actually means is an apartment building which is costing up to $1 million per unit because of all the different regulations that are laid into it, union contracts and so on. For someone to be given this as a housing unit, but their underlying problem hasn't been solved. So they're still addicted to drugs, or they're still in severe mental health crisis. And that's why the situation doesn't get any better. Huge amounts of money going into providing these housing units and then services, neither of which actually help people escape from homelessness and all the problems associated with it.
1: I want to talk about Proposition 36, which passed last November. Now, this is a measure that restored criminal penalties for theft and drug offenses. Governor Newsom and the Democrats fought against this, but violent crime is up 23%. Arrests are down 30 statewide, Steve. What more must a governor do to get a handle on crime, and how do you implement that proposition?
2: Well, the way you ended is where you got to start, actually implementing it. Gavin Newsom has refused to implement it. That proposition reversed many of the damaging components of an earlier one that was passed when Kamala Harris was state attorney general, Prop 47. Among other things, that legalized theft of up to $950 per day. So Prop 36 is vital in turning things around. They're not implementing it. It actually connects to what we were just talking about, because one of the components of Prop 36 is mandated addiction recovery treatment for drug-related crime, but they're not providing that. So it's really connected to the previous discussion. In terms of crime generally, one of the biggest things we need to do is reverse one of the most damaging things that's happened, which is the prison closure program. Over the last 15 years, starting with the previous governor, Jerry Brown, and then accelerated under Gavin Newsom, many state prisons have been closed. Tens of thousands of dangerous, violent criminals have been released either into the community or transferred to county jails. They're now massively overcrowded. That means at the local level, the system knows that there can't really be any proper punishment. So you have many law enforcement officials have told me that at the local level, it's basically what they call catch and release, a term we used to use for what goes on at the border. That's what's going on with crime. There's no accountability. Criminals understand that, and therefore there's nothing that can be done to solve the problem. So it starts with my commitment to increase prison capacity so we can both provide accountability for committing a crime and rehabilitation so that we reduce reoffending.
1: Yeah, Steve, on top of all that, California is a sanctuary state. Local law enforcement is prohibited from cooperating with federal ICE agents in most circumstances. And we've seen the federal government sue California jurisdictions. And there have been a number of cases where criminal illegal aliens are captured, as you mentioned a moment ago, released back into California to commit more serious crimes. As governor, you cannot repeal that sanctuary law without the legislature. What do you do to protect Californians?
2: Well, what I've said, you're right, Raymond, and we just had another example of that, a horrific example, just a week or so ago, where someone exactly as you described, who should have been deported, and if there had been cooperation between state and federal law enforcement, would have been thrown out of the country. A repeat violent criminal was released back in the community in California, murdered in the most horrific and brutal way, two women and a little baby. That was just a week or so ago. We keep seeing these completely avoidable atrocities. Now, you're right that SB 54, the sanctuary state law, that was passed in 2017. The governor can't overturn that, but there is a federal lawsuit in the works that may well overturn that law on the grounds that it's unconstitutional. It violates the US Constitution. So that is happening as we speak. But operationally, even within that sanctuary state law, there's a whole long list of crimes and potential areas of concern where there is scope for cooperation between state and local and federal law enforcement. It's just that the Democrats in charge here choose not to use that opportunity. So obviously, as governor, I will do. So in an operational sense, even if the law still stands, that whole sanctuary approach will have ended in California as soon as I take office.
1: Steve, it's been said repeatedly that Californians, especially in Los Angeles and the Bay Area, are more comfortable with progressive immigration policies. Are they really? And is the open border consensus in California actually cracking? What does a common sense immigration policy look like for the state?
2: Well, they say they are until it starts to affect them. And that's what we're seeing. And I think that this is a very important issue for us to get right. Obviously, immigration policy is a federal matter. The question is, are you going to have a governor who actively works to undermine federal policy? Remember, this is policy that Americans voted for in the 2024 election. President Trump couldn't have been clearer about where he stood on immigration and what he wanted to achieve. And he won the popular vote. He won the swing states. It was a very clear verdict from the American people. And so, especially after all these lectures that we get from Democrats about honoring elections and not overturning elections and how much they revere our democracy, I think it's absolutely clear that the governor of a state like California can't be in the business of trying to overturn the immigration policy that Americans as a whole voted for. And that's going to be my attitude, to have constructive cooperation where we lower the temperature on this issue. Nobody wants to see the scenes that we saw about a year ago in California with those riots against ICE, let alone what happened in Minneapolis. Mm-hmm. So my objective here is calm and productive cooperation so we make sure that all our laws, including federal immigration laws, are peacefully enforced.
1: Well, and you make a great point. Immigration is a federal issue, and it really is up to the locality to cooperate with the federal authorities. That's the way it has to work. California has some of the most restrictive education policies in the country regarding parental rights, school curriculum, transgender policies. Now, the Supreme Court temporarily blocked a law that would prohibit informing parents of their child's sexual identity. This is a big issue for Catholics, as is school choice. Steve, for parents in your state who feel shut out of those decisions about children's education, what specifically would change in a Hilton administration?
2: Well, we would not only implement the spirit and the letter of that ruling, we would go further and put more and more power in parents' hands. And when I say we, there's a team here. There's a very powerful advocate for parents' rights who really led the way on that particular case, Sonia Shaw, who's running for state superintendent of education. One of the things that I've done that's different in this race is put together a slate of candidates, a team running for the statewide elected offices, lieutenant governor, attorney general, and so on. I call it the golden ticket for the golden state. And Sonia's been a ferocious champion for parents' rights. And together, we will make sure that we not only implement that particular ruling fully in California, but we go further, because we've got to get away from this ideological extremism that treats children as in some sense the responsibility and the property of the state rather than parents. And so we're going to be going in a completely new direction on many issues here, on the curriculum, on this kind of gender extremism, on vaccines and exemptions for that. There's a whole set of things where we need to restore the balance in favor of parents and families.
1: Steve, you've assembled what your campaign describes as a broad coalition: working class voters, Latino voters, small business owners, religious conservatives, even Silicon Valley tech figures. What is the single thread that ties all of them together?
2: It's two words. It's common sense. It's just a belief, I think, on the part of so many Californians that things have just gone too far. And when you have a party that's in control for so long without any kind of constraint, they get ideological, they get extreme, and we go far, far away from the common sense that just regular people would want to see. And that's what ends up with this extreme kind of legislation and regulation with the bloat of the government. So you end up with this absolutely absurd bloated nanny state regulatory regime that's trying to boss you around from morning till night, telling you how to raise your kids, how to run your business, how to live your life, what car to drive, what kind of house to live in, how to cook your food. Endless micromanagement of your life while they neglect the basic functions of government, public safety, the roads, cleaning up homelessness. Those are the things that are not being done right because they're focused on pushing forward this ideological experiment. So we've got to get back to that simple common sense of the government providing a platform and a foundation for individuals, families, and businesses to thrive and flourish and follow their dream wherever it may take them.
1: Steve, for years I appeared on your show, so this is odd for me to be on the other side of this, but I'm going to ask you to put your pundit hat on for a moment. Your opponent, Javier Becerra, right. He's a former California Attorney General. He was Biden's HHS Secretary. He is regarded, and I guess when you compare him to the Democratic apparatus there in California, he is viewed as a moderate. Is that a sign that the electorate is changed and has changed, and that the Democratic Party is trying to, in some ways, slow their roll?
2: He's not a moderate at all. He's actually more of the same, but worse. Look at one of the issues that we discussed, immigration. He's supported by and very close to an organization called CHIRLA, C-H-I-R-L-A. Mm. It's an immigrant rights group that was really behind those ICE riots in Los Angeles. They're an extreme organization. He's very close to that. He's really, Javier Becerra, in many ways, the living embodiment of more of the same. He's been a career politician in California for 36 years, steeped in all the organizations that represent this leftward drift in California, the unions, the activist groups. That's who he is. And then when you ask, he's been asked, what would you change about where we've got to in California, the far left move that has left us with the highest poverty rate, highest unemployment rate, highest cost of living in the country. When he was asked, is there anything you would change? He couldn't think of anything. He gave the Kamala Harris answer that she gave on The View when she was asked that question in relation to Joe Biden. Mm-hmm. So my argument would be on him. Javier Becerra is even worse than Gavin Newsom, and actually a very dangerous proposition, because if we don't change direction in California, I think we're heading for real disaster, particularly on the economic front. So many people and businesses that I've been meeting in the last year on the campaign trail have said to me, we're waiting till November. We're waiting to see if you can pull this off. And if we can do that, then we'll stay. But if we don't, if you don't make this happen, then we're out. And the exodus from California, both people and businesses that we've seen in the last few years, I think it's going to turn into a stampede. And you're going to see real economic crisis as the tax base leaves, jobs leave, and California really falls off an economic cliff. And that's the risk of electing this man, Javier Becerra.
1: Steve, you were born in Britain. Your parents fled Soviet Hungary in 1956. You ended up at Oxford. You become a top advisor to the British Prime Minister. Then you follow your wife, who was in tech, to California in 2012. You became an American citizen in 2021. What is it about America and California specifically that drew you here and makes you want to contribute to the upbuilding of this state?
2: Well, it was one of the greatest honors of my life to become an American citizen. But for me, California represents the very best of America. Sometimes I use this phrase, California means to America what America means to the world. It represents, for me, California, all the great American virtues and qualities, energy and ambition and optimism and hustle, and also a certain rebel spirit. That's one of the reasons that California's been this extraordinary success story for more than a century, creating businesses and industries that have changed the world in so many different ways, because people come here with that sense of rebellion and that very much, and said, we're going to do things differently. We're not going to accept the way things have been done. And as a result of that, we've created this extraordinary engine of innovation and opportunity in so many different ways in California. And that's why I feel so at home here. There's a soul and a spirit about this state. And that's what's being crushed by this bloated, bureaucratic, nanny state government, bossing everybody around. Mm. It's really crushing the spirit of California. And that's what I want to restore.
1: Yeah. Final question before I let you go. On day one, what's your first executive order?
2: Well, I've said that we're going to be sending to the, well, it's actually a budget bill that I'm sending to the legislature, which will enact those tax changes. And then the other part of day one, it's going to be a very long and busy day one, is actually major changes to the executive branch, to all these bureaucracies, hundreds of state agencies, thousands of appointments. I'm already lining up the people that we're going to be putting into these key positions to make these changes directly starting on day one. I'm going to be better prepared for this than any incoming governor we've seen in our state's history. The changes will come very quickly as soon as we get there next January.
1: Steve Hilton, thank you for being here. We will leave it there. Thank you for your time. Good luck in November. We'll check in with you in the meantime.
2: Wonderful. Great to be with you, Raymond. Thank you.
1: He's a Catholic psychotherapist, founder of CatholicCounselors.com, as well as host of More to Life on EWTN Radio. His 2024 study with Cara at Georgetown on the Future Faithful Families Project is a must-read, and a recently released report from the Institute for Family Studies only confirms what he's been saying for a while. Here to unpack it all, please welcome Dr. Greg Popcheck. Greg, this new IFS study, Passing the Torch, How Faith Moves Across Generations, caught my eye. It looks at data from tens of thousands of American adults raised Christian to determine what actually works when it comes to passing the faith on to their kids. Now, what is the single most important factor that you think it reveals?
0: That the likelihood of passing the faith on to our kids is directly dependent upon the degree to which our children experience the faith as the source of the warmth in our homes growing up. Both our study and this more recent study from the Institute for Family Studies found that certainly religious participation was important, but the thing that made even family prayer, mass attendance, youth group involvement, Catholic education, the thing that made all those religious practices stick was the children's ability to see how the faith was making a practical, tangible difference in the quality of the relationships in both their parents' marriage and the family life. And that's not to say, by the way, that these families are perfect stretch. For example, in our study, we found that, you know, when people talked about the struggles that their families faced, they were very much the same kind of struggles that every family has. But they would say that their families approached those struggles differently through prayer, through communication, and they really felt that their faith held them together through trial and challenged them to grow and come closer to each other through those difficulties.
1: The numbers here are striking. Children of parents who attended church weekly were more than twice as likely to worship weekly as adults. Families who simply said grace before meals were three times more likely to produce weekly churchgoers. So, Greg, what is it about the small, repeated practices that carry so much weight for kids and, I guess, families?
0: Well, as Catholics in particular, we recognize that rituals are incredibly important, both on a spiritual level, but on a psychological level as well. There's a ton of research that shows that the best way that families can communicate their values across generations is through simple family rituals. We categorize them into four areas: working, playing, talking, and praying together. And when Christian families have strong rituals for working, playing, talking, and praying together, we model Christian attitudes toward all the things human beings do. And so, you know, how do we as a Christian family work together and prioritize our relationship over the task? When we talk, do we just have to trade those sorts of, you know, how was your day? It was fine. What did you do in school? Nothing. Or are we having time for real conversations about how God showed up for us as a family and what do we need to do to take better care of each other? We take time to play together and the company.
1: That IFS study found that talking openly about faith at home several times a week doubled the odds of a child remaining religious, even as an adult. And yet, even some Catholic parents are reluctant to discuss their faith or firm absolutes that it offers their children, Greg, because the culture at large is allergic to these ideas.
0: Well, that's absolutely true. I think we're not encouraged enough as lay people to really talk about our faith and share kind of our witness and why our faith matters. Okay. The interesting thing, though, the IFS study also found, though, that couples who reported being very satisfied in their marriage were five times more likely to have regular faith conversations with their children. again, showing that it's not just the spiritual practice, it's really the evidence of the love in the home that, that motivates us to really share our faith, because we see it making a real difference.
1: Yeah, and for all the dads out there, a child who has a very good relationship with his or her father had a 58% better chance of attending church weekly as an adult, 73% more likely to believe in God. Talk us through, and I know, Greg, you deal with this all the time on your show and in all your work, the importance of that father-child relationship and the effect it has.
0: Yeah, so, you know, when we talk about this, of course, women often feel like, well, gee whiz, do I matter at all? And does it? And what research really shows is that, in a sense, moms make sure that their children's spiritual lunch is packed. Dads make sure they take it to school. In a sense, the dad is the first other, right? For the first several years of life, the child doesn't even think that mom is separate from me. We're the same body. Of course, the baby grew up inside mom, right? So, of course, you think that. So dad is the first other and represents the world to the child. So when dad engages in faith practices, it symbolizes to the child, this is how the world works. But when mom is just engaged in the faith practices, it says, this is what our personal life is supposed to be. So when people talk about how they are spiritual but not religious, very often, those folks would come from a home where the mom was very faithful in some way, but the dad may not have been, because they learned that faith was a private personal expression, as opposed to, with dad being involved, that it was a public expression as well.
1: Yeah, fascinating. The new IFS study looks broadly at Christian households. Your own work with Kara at Georgetown that I mentioned earlier specifically focused on Catholic families. And one of the takeaways from your study was pretty shocking. Only about 15% of children raised Catholic became practicing Catholics. What does that mean for the church? And why do you think that number is so low, 15% for Catholics?
0: Yeah, I mean, well, it means that we're hemorrhaging our children and that all the things that we've been told to do aren't enough. You know, I think we regularly get calls on the show, More to Life, from people who say, you know, I did all the things and my child isn't Catholic. We sacrificed to send them to Catholic school. We went to Mass every week. We prayed the rosary. We did all the things. And those are important things. Of course, without those religious practices, we're not conveying anything. But what we found both in our study and what I think this IFS study is showing is that the spiritual practices are the information, the relationship, the quality of the relationship are the lines of communication. So if we're doing all the things to communicate religious information or spiritual information, to use the metaphor, but those avenues of communication are clogged because the relationship isn't reflective of the love of Christ in our homes, then children tend to see faith practices as a weird hobby that my parents have that they like for some reason, but doesn't really mean a whole lot to me. So when families are able to just engage in religious practices, but show how those religious practices are making a difference in the quality of the relationships in the marriage and family life, that's when it really resonates for kids. And that's what makes it stick.
1: Your study found something, and you said it a little earlier, that it wasn't just families who go to Mass or sent their kids to Catholic school. It was whether the child, and you mentioned this at the top, and I want to make sure people hear it, it's whether the child felt that their faith was the source of warmth in the home. What is that warmth, right? And what does it look like in a successful family?
0: Sure. And you know, we could have a warm home or you could have a faithful home, but unless the kids really see those two things tied together, it doesn't tend to make as much of a difference. And so, simple example, like, you know, I remember growing up, you know, when my mom would give me a hug, she'd also make the sign of the cross on my head and tell me that as much as she loves me, Jesus loves me even more. Or when we would pray together, we would make sure that we prayed about the things that were going on in our family tied together. It doesn't tend to make as much of a difference. And so, simple example, like, you know, I remember growing up, you know, when my mom would give me a hug, she'd also make the sign of the cross on my head and tell me that as much as she loves me, Jesus loves me even more.

0: faith as part of their family life was very much tied up in the affection and the affirmation, the connection that they enjoyed as a family. It wasn't just something that was tacked on to the family day.
1: Your research features something called the Liturgy of Domestic Church Life. Explain what that is, Greg, and can a family actually implement that without it feeling too programmatic?
0: Yes, so what we're calling this Liturgy of Domestic Church Life is a framework of 12 habits that we identified in Catholic families who exhibited greater than average closeness and who successfully passed on the faith to all of their adult children. And we call it a liturgy because the research really shows that these practices tend to be universal and universally in common with happy families, healthy families across culture and across time. So we would suggest that these practices were actually built into God's design of the family at the beginning of time. To call something a liturgy is a way of worshiping God that was instituted by God, right? So nobody came up with a way to turn bread and wine into the body and blood of Christ. Jesus had to do that. Well, nobody invented the family either. God had to do that. And he built into his design of the family certain practices that help families thrive. And when united with God's grace, enable families to become holy families too. And so these 12 practices are simple things like prioritizing family time, generous affection, having rituals for working, playing, talking, and praying together. They're not things that you have, not certain craft projects that you have to do or certain recipes that you have to make or clothing that you have to wear. It's very much a framework that you can plug in your own family culture and your own family values and your own family identity, but it gives you a framework to be able to say, these are the kinds of practices that our family needs to do to have the faith be the center of the warmth in our homes.
1: Greg, for parents watching tonight, I mean, these are people who were there for their child's first communion, their confirmations, and now never or rarely see their kids at Mass. What's the one thing you'd tell them to do differently now?
0: To focus on relationship again, because what we tend to do is we want to lecture. We want to say, well, clearly they just forgot the lessons we tried to teach. And it's not so much that our adult kids forgot those lessons, it's that they don't see how they're relevant to their lives and to their relationship. And so by building our relationship with them and looking for ways to bring the faith into it. So for example, if your adult child is complaining about their work day, you can empathize with them first and say, I'm so sorry that you're going through that. But then say, Lord, please bless my son and help me know how to support him. And then move on. We bring those little examples of faith into the empathy and the interactions that we have. And whenever if they complain about it, we can say, that's just me. I'm call me crazy, but I love you and I know Jesus loves you. So I want to ask him for help too. So we bring those little examples of faith, we share our witness, and we look for those ways to make faith relational.
1: Well, Greg, we will leave it there. You can follow Dr. Greg Palpchak's work at CatholicCounselors.com. And I thank you so much for being here.
0: Thank you, Raymond.
1: Over on Arroyo Grande, I sat down with Coach Charles Bowles. He is a high school Catholic coach who has an inspiring story of his 25-year battle with cancer, which he calls the greatest gift he ever received, and he shares the lessons and the perspective he gained from it. You write that your cancer fight is one of the greatest gifts God has ever given you, and it taught you to quit worrying about everything else. What is it that you discovered in the midst of that gift?
2: Well, first of all, I told myself I get really emotional. I'm a very emotional person.
1: Okay.
2: I told myself I was not going to cry. So for the audience, let them know that I cut up a lot of onions right before we did this show.
1: Okay.
2: But yes, cancer, it was the greatest gift God gave me simply because it made me step back from myself and say, okay, what are the things that are most important to you? What is it that you want to get out of life? What is your purpose here on this planet? And what does God want out of you? And those are pretty awesome things to reflect on, especially when you're a young person. And I feel very grateful that I was able to reflect on that. Not so that I'm saying that I'm a better person than anybody else by any stretch of the imagination. I just was able to look at life through a different set of lenses that most people get to look at life through. One of the main things I found out was quit chasing the almighty dollar and start spending time where time needs to be spent. We were put on this earth to love God and to love one another.
1: The full Arroyo Grande episode featuring Coach Charles Bowles is on YouTube at Arroyo Grande Show or wherever you get your podcasts, Spotify, Apple, iHeart. 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

0: Don't miss an episode of the Arroyo Grande Show, and it's free. 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In 1946, Mother Frances Cabrini became the first American citizen to be canonized by the Roman Catholic Church. In 2024, an epic film chronicling her life and work hit theaters, and if you missed it before, you can catch it now right here on EWTN. Here to tell us about the movie and the tie-in with the National Eucharistic Pilgrimage is the driving force behind Cabrini, Philly businessman and philanthropist Eustace Wolfington. Eustace, thanks for being here. Now, this project clearly wasn't just a business decision. What was it about the life of Mother Cabrini that made you say, I've got to commit this story to the screen?
1: Well, when I first started learning about Mother Cabrini's life, I discovered she was not only a great saint, she was a great entrepreneur. And so my first attraction was, I was going to be in business, and I wanted to be successful in business. And so I thought I'd adopt her as my patron saint because of her success, not only in the field of our Lord, but also in the field of business success. She's a very good businesswoman. Yeah, so I got to read more about her and how her deep spiritual life. That also affected me because she spent a lot of time when she went to a high school. It was called the Daughters of the Sacred Heart. And she would spend maybe 3 or 4 hours a day in front of the Sacred Heart, meditating and praying. And that's how she developed her devotion. And it's kind of like what I've done in my life for several years.
0: Yeah, well, she faced extraordinary resistance, Eustace, from the Archbishop of New York to politicians, and really from a culture who saw an immigrant woman as invisible. When you were making the film, what of her tenacity surprised you the most?
1: Well, with Mother Cabrini, honestly, Raymond, nothing really surprised me. But I think her courage to live up to her convictions and achieve the goals that she has set out to achieve and overcome any obstacle is what impressed me most. Yeah, they tried to thwart her progress, and she was just, Mother Cabrini knew, I always say that Mother Cabrini knew her big picture in life was eternity. Because that was her end goal, and everything she did was for eternity, then nothing got in the way of her program.
0: She was like a train on the track, undeterred, no matter whether it was, you know, papal opposition, bishops, it didn't matter. She kept barreling through and going back for more. EWTN screening the movie on broadcast Sunday, July 5th for those watching. And you can also stream it now through July 15th on EWTN Plus. Eustace, how did this partnership come together, and what does it mean to you that EWTN is carrying Mother Cabrini's story now and bringing it to a wider audience?
1: It came together because one of the nuns from her order came and asked me to help make a film. And that was in 1911. 1918, I finally agreed to do it. 2018. And it just was we made Mother Cabrini our executive producer, and she just guided us all the way along. And it was a great adventure making this film.
0: Mother Angelica, who obviously is the foundress of EWTN, Mother Cabrini was one of her favorite saints. And after reading about her life and then seeing your movie, you can realize why. I mean, she too was an entrepreneur who had things she had to accomplish for God. What does it mean to you to have EWTN and Mother's Network carrying Mother Cabrini's story and your version of it?
1: The last time we met, you had told me that story about Mother Angelica, and I've thought a lot about it, and it's increased my devotion, so to speak, for Mother Angelica, because I could see where she copied in every way, shape, and form. She had these tremendous obstacles to overcome and had the perseverance and resilience and the faith that God would take care of everything, but not just in a very business-like way. She also was a great business person. So having EWTN pick it up and for what EWTN is and what they become, To me, it's not only a great honor and a privilege, but I think it's the best outlet we could possibly ever find to get the word of Mother Kabrini out to the Catholic community.
0: The movie is the official spiritual partner of the National Eucharistic Pilgrimage as it heads down what they're calling the St. Francis Kabrini route. Mother Kabrini lived that pilgrimage theme to encounter Christ, then go serve. Now, dioceses along the pilgrimage route are screening the film, I guess, to move hearts before the pilgrimage arrives. What are you hearing from people after they've seen Kabrini, Eustace?
1: Well, anyone who sees Kabrini, as you already know, Raymond, is blown away. The movie is so inspirational. We have a saying that you walk into the Kabrini film one person and you walk out another person. There is a total transformation. And since Mother Kabrini, the thing that made her so admirable in America was that she was an immigrant and she had the Italian immigrants. And the first thing she taught them was you're going to become great American citizens. She said, you came from a great country, you're now in a new country. This is your new country, and you're going to become a great American citizen. And you're going to do it through education, and you're going to do it through, you know, living your faith. And to me, that's the best message to anybody coming to this country, is to become a great American citizen. And it's a great message to all the people in America.
0: As we mark 250 years of a nation, Eustace, why is the story of this Italian immigrant nun, who Pope Leo XIII sent here to serve people, why is that so quintessentially American in your mind?
1: Well, I think it's especially today American in our mind, because we were built, we were a country, as it says in the film, we were all immigrants at one time, or our ancestors were. And we always had a nation built under God. And when I was growing up at my age, and I'm getting up there now, you know, God was always the center of everything, it seemed to me, the country did. Whereas today, we seem to take God out of the country. And I think Mother Kabrini is the example to bring people back to how to get us back to living for the common good and not for our own selfish interests. And that's my personal belief. I just believe anyone who sees this film is encouraged to go out, change their life, start living better, start being a good neighbor, looking out for the poor, looking out for the hungry, looking out for those in need. That's how they walk out of this film. I mean, it's her life. It's her life. And that's the Kabrini film. It's Mother Kabrini is the sermon.
0: That's for sure.
1: And you watch how she acts and how she lives, and it just touches every part of your human fiber. It's the way God wired us, and Mother Kabrini touches each wire.
0: Eustace Wolfington, we will leave it there, and you can catch a special airing of Kabrini on EWT on Sunday, July 5th at 2 p.m. Eastern, or you can stream it free through July 15th on EWTN+, or go to KabriniFilm.org for more information. Eustace, thank you for being here.
1: Thanks, Raymond.
0: Thank you. And before we go tonight, fireworks and a light show illuminated the Sagra Familia Basilica in Barcelona after Pope Leo blessed the newest and last of the building's spires. The addition makes the basilica, which was originally designed by Antonio Gaudi, the world's tallest church. It was an incredible celebration of music and light and faith. I wanted to close the show this evening with it. Take a look.

Incredible to see that. That's all the time we have for now. Be sure to catch us next week. Until then, we'll be scouting the world over for all that is seen and unseen. On behalf of the staff and crew of EWTN News, thank you for watching. I'm Raymond Arroyo.

0: June is the month dedicated to the Sacred Heart of Jesus. In 1675, Jesus told Saint Margaret Mary that he wanted the Feast of the Sacred Heart to be celebrated on the Friday after the Corpus Christi Octave. Saint John Paul II said, "This feast reminds us of the mystery of the love of God for the people of all times." 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
6: I'm Father Richard Kunst with a Papal Minute. In January of 1984, the cover of Time magazine showed an image of John Paul II visiting his would-be assassin, Mehmet Ali Aga, in his prison cell. The whole world was shocked at the idea of the Pope going to visit the man who a couple of years earlier tried to kill him. It was a story of heroic forgiveness few could imagine. 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In fact, it wasn't even the most important part of the story at all. The primary reason John Paul went to see his assailant was not to grant forgiveness, but to seek it. 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Aga obliged. This has been Father Richard Kunst with a Papal Minute. 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
7: 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Bishop John Fulda from the Fargo Diocese will be joining us once again. Then we'll be joined by Stephanie Ressler from Churches United. We'll also continue our series on the philosophy of St. Thomas Aquinas. 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
9: 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I'm Matthew Petrusik, Senior Director of the Word on Fire Institute and the host of the Word on Fire Show. Thank you for joining us. Today we're bringing you the second half of Bishop Barron's keynote address at this year's inaugural International Evangelization and Culture Conference in London. In the first half, Bishop Barron had focused on the first two of four themes of the Bible, namely creation and the God of Israel. Today we'll conclude his address with the final two themes, right praise and kingship, and then show how these patterns are gathered together in Christ Jesus. Enjoy.
10: Okay, third topic is right praise. Here's something based on all my years of preaching and teaching and studying the Bible. I think it might be the master theme, the master idea of the whole Bible. And I'll use the word orthodoxy, but you know that it can mean right belief, but the fundamental sense of that, doxa, means praise or glory. What's orthodoxy? It's right praise. Because in the Bible, the question is never, do you believe in God or not? The question is how are you praising? Whom are you praising? And here I go back to the 20th century Protestant thinker, Paul Tillich. Tillich described religion as ultimate concern. Ultimate concern. On that reading, everybody's got a religion, right? Everyone's got an ultimate concern. It could be country, it could be family, it could be my own ego. But everyone's got something that they worship. I think the master theme of the Bible is worship aright. Worship the true God. Make the true God central to your life, and you'll find spiritual joy. Maybe not joy in the sort of economic sense or political sense, but you'll find spiritual joy. Shalom, peace. Hear, O Israel, the Lord your God is Lord alone. The great Shema prayer of Deuteronomy 6. Right? Hear, O Israel, listen. The Lord your God is Lord alone. That means there is no competition possible. Nothing else can move into that space of ultimate concern. Only in God is my soul at rest. And now, people get in a high liturgical tradition every Sunday. We'll say, Credo in unum Deum. Right? I believe in one God. That's not simply an abstract statement. No other God. There's no other ultimate concern. I believe in one God. The God of Israel, who's the creator of the heavens and the earth, the one whose very nature is to be, that's the one God I worship. And again, I submit that to you. Tillich said this, and he was right. All you need to know about someone, you can learn by asking one question. What do you worship? That's dead right, it seems to me. What's of ultimate concern to you? What's the center of gravity of your life? And everything else will fall into place. You'll understand that person. Again, here's the biblical assumption, that when we worship God alone, then the soul becomes a harmony. All the elements of the self gathered harmoniously around that center. Those who follow me know I love the Gothic churches, and especially the rose windows. That's the whole point of the rose window as a spiritual symbol. At the center of it's always Christ, right? And then around it, in these ordered harmonies, are all the other elements of the window. As you look at it, and my experience was always the joy that would come to my soul when I'd look at that window. It's because it's a picture of a harmonious soul. Concomitantly, you put something other than God in the center of your life. You put sex or pleasure, money, power, country, family, whatever it is. You put that in the center of your life. The harmony gives way to a disharmony, to a cacophony. There's a falling apart, a disintegration of the self. That's why it's so telling to me in those great New Testament stories of those who are possessed demonically. What do you want of us? Jesus of Nazareth, have you come to destroy us? It's one person speaking. What's your name? It's one person. Legion, for there are hundreds of us. A lot of ways to read that, but I think one is, it's the disintegration of the self. That's what happens through bad worship. Suspension of orthodoxy. Now, can we read all of Israel? I'm talking now prophets, I'm talking covenant, I'm talking Torah, and above all, temple, as the institutions by which Israel is being led into right praise. Why is God so concerned in Exodus and Leviticus and so on with all the details of temple worship and sacrifice and smoke and incense and vestments? Oh, because, oh boy, he'll get mad if we don't do it right. No, that's paganism. What he's trying to do is draw a people into the attitude, and this, the body matters here. We're not Platonists, as though worship is just happening in some interior spiritual space. No, the whole body's involved. All the senses. I mean, look, as Catholics, we get that, right? He wants to train a people in orthodoxy, in right praise. Sin is always a consequence of bad praise. Find an exception to this in the Old Testament, where Israel's suffering or Israel's, you know, losing its way is not a function of bad worship. Invariably, it's when Israel goes after false gods. They go up on the hillside and they're worshiping in the wrong way. The temples become corrupt. From false praise come all the other corruptions. And mind you, here's something I find interesting. The Bible is very clear on this. Very often sexual immorality follows from this and social injustice. Prophets are concerned about both, aren't they? Look at liberals and conservatives today, probably in the Anglican Church, certainly in the Catholic Church. Conservatives tend to be very preoccupied with sexual ethics, liberals with social ethics. Great, they're both important, but neither one is most important. What matters most is right praise. Right praise. From bad praise come these corruptions. But the main thing is getting your ultimate concern straight. I mentioned the temple. There's so much we could say about that, but the central theme, because, again, go back to Eden, and you've got the liturgical procession, at the end of which human beings leading the praise. Here's Adam and Eve as sort of priestly figures. In fact, the Hebrew term used for the cultivation of the garden is the same term used for the cultivation of the cult of the temple. Noah's Ark is a kind of floating temple, isn't it? Where a remnant of God's good creations preserved when the tohu vabohu of sin destroys creation. It's a place of right praise. That's why in those great Gothic churches, they're meant to look like boats. And the central section called the nave, the novice, the boat. When you go to Notre Dame in Paris on the Ile de la Cité, and there's the flying buttresses coming out the side like great oars propelling the ship. Well, none of that's accidental as a spiritual symbol. The temple, the place where this great dance. Look at David there. David dancing before the Ark of the Covenant. Well, that's mimicking, in a way, Adam before the fall, walking in harmony with the Lord. What's the liturgy, everybody, but an enactment, ritually speaking, of this right, harmonious union with the Lord? Dancing. With the Lord. Let me do one last one here of the master theme. So we looked at creation, at God, at right praise. Now at kingship. Kingship, I would argue, is another of the really master themes of the Bible. When I speak to American audiences, I always say, you know, it's hard for us to talk about kings. Maybe it's easier here. You have a king, you know. Of course, we threw off the British monarch, but we love the British royal family. Believe me, we're obsessed with the British royal family. I mentioned that Adam is a priest, and that's true. He's before the fall, offering right praise. He's the first priest. He's also the first king. What's the point now? Adam and Eve in the garden, leading creation in right praise. taking this place of harmony, but their mission is to go on march, if you want, and to go out from Eden to Edenize the rest of the world. Not on a campaign of imperialistic conquest, but to spread the good order of a rightly structured creation. Can you see, therefore, one dimension of the fall is a failure of kingship. Adam providing very bad leadership within Eden, and therefore incapable of spreading Eden more widely. Can you see much of the Old Testament from Adam on is an attempt to find the right king, to find someone who can lead Israel in right praise, yes, because the king is often also the priest, but to lead Israel out to Edenize the world. Can we read Abraham, Isaac, Jacob, Joseph, Moses, Aaron, Joshua, Samuel, Saul, David, Solomon, and the rest as attempts to find this kingly figure? The greatest king, David, indeed, you see the coming together of priest and king. When he dances before the ark, he's wearing the ephod of a temple priest. He brings the ark into his capital city. It's a political kingly move, but also a priestly move. Something beautiful about that, how those two themes come together consistently. Is there, in the Bible, a deep reverence for kingship? Yes, yes, absolutely. Absolutely. And at the same time, a very clear-eyed skepticism of kings. And something, I said in this very room a few days ago at the Ark Conference, because I think it's unique to the Bible in the ancient world. So many cultures in the ancient world, they apotheosize their kings, don't they? Turn the kings into gods. Even Rome, even canny Rome, you know, Julius Caesar. I'm from Chicago. I know he was a canny street politician, right? But he becomes the divine Caesar. Augustus becomes the son of the god, etc. Then there's the Bible. The Bible that knows all about the failure of its kings. The imperfection of its kings, the sinfulness of its kings. Yes, even David, the great David, is an adulterer and a murderer, and he's plainly presented as such. Now, what does all this lead to? Deep, now look in the Psalms especially, and look in the prophets. This deep longing for the true king. Son of David, yes, and many texts along those lines. The new David, the real David. But also mysteriously, texts that speak of God himself coming to shepherd his people. Well, which is it? A Davidic figure, a human figure, or God himself coming to rule his people? Remember the burning bush. Remember the non-competitive transcendence of God. Remember, Gloria Dei Homo Vivens, the glory of God as a human being fully alive. Can we begin to see everybody now with this theme of kingship, as Israel is longing for the true king, both David and God coming to shepherd his people? It's both. It's both. And with that, I want to talk about Jesus. Creation, the God of Israel, right praise, kingship. Watch these strands now being gathered in him. Creation, good, indeed very good. Meant to be a reflection of God's love, God's intelligence. Creation damaged by sin, yes. And that means our own psyches, souls, bodies. It means nature itself, yes, damaged by sin. Can we see that to the present day? Yes, the world creation compromised by sin. What do we find in Jesus? But his radiantly beautiful humanity. Now manifested on every page of the Gospels. But can we focus perhaps on that great scene of the Transfiguration? When Jesus' humanity, at its best, its most radiant, translucent, is displayed. Can we draw a link between the transfiguration and the burning bush? Jesus' humanity, not consumed, overwhelmed by the presence of divinity, but becoming transfigured, rendered more beautiful, radiant. Look too at Jesus' healing miracles. Expressions of love and compassion, of course, but also the remaking of creation. Look at that scene of the healing of the man born blind. You know, he spits on the ground and makes the mud paste. Well, how like the God of Israel, who in the book of Genesis forms humanity from the mud of the earth. It's the renewal of creation in Jesus, then spilling out from him to the wider world, that's on display. How about the theme of the God of Israel? Is Jesus obviously human? Well, sure, no one's doubting that. No one thought otherwise, watching him act and hearing him speak. But he also says and does a lot of very strange things. My son, your sins are forgiven. Well, and the Pharisees say, well, who is this? How could you possibly say that? Only God can forgive sins. Do you want a high Christology, by the way? It's not just in John. I'm going to draw all these from the synoptics. My son, your sins are forgiven. Who can say that except the God of Israel? And Jesus says it. How about, you've heard it said, but I say, well, he says that at the beginning, or at the Sermon on the Mount. You've heard it said in the Torah, the highest possible authority. Think of a rabbi in Jesus' time. You know, what if I was taught by Rabbi so-and-so, who was taught by Rabbi so-and-so, back, who received it from Moses, who received it from God. There wasn't a higher authority than the Torah. So for someone glibly to say, you've heard it said in the Torah, but I say, is claiming authority over the Torah. Who could possibly claim that except the God of Israel? How about, heaven and earth will pass away, but my words will never pass away. If I said to you as I came out here, you know, I've written a few books, and you know, heaven and earth will pass away, but the words of my books will never pass. Yes, that's exactly what you do. You'd laugh at me appropriately. That's a very, very strange thing to say. Who could legitimately say it? Only the one whose word indeed is an eternal word. And then, unless you love me more than your mother and your father, more than your very life, you're not worthy of me. Now, keep in mind what I've been saying about right worship and the ordering of our love. You know, you can imagine a teacher, a rabbi, a preacher, someone saying, well, unless you love God more than your mother and father, or more than your country or whatever. Unless you love what my words are conveying. Okay, but to say, unless you love me more than the dearest things in the world to you, you're not worthy of me. There's only one person who could legitimately say that. And that's the Creator God. Now, that's all the synoptics. You can go to John. I and the Father are one. He who sees me sees the Father. In the beginning was the Word. All this explicit high Christology. But I think what I've been saying from the synoptics, that's as high a Christology as you could want. The man Jesus speaks and acts in the very person of the God of Israel. Well, what gives? How is that possible? Only if God truly is non-competitive with the world. Only if he's the God of the burning bush. Only if the glory of God is a human being fully alive. We don't have to talk about competition. And now, listen. Go right to those great doctrinal statements of the early church, which we rehearse every time we say the creed. He's God from God, light from light, true God from true God, begotten, not made, consubstantial with the Father. In him, two natures come together, divine and human, without mixing, mingling, or confusion. That's the Council of Chalcedon. And you say, oh, come on, all that high Greek philosophical talk. Yeah, it's Greek talk, but it's biblical all the way down, it seems to me. How do you talk about the coming together of divinity and humanity? Well, that's what the temple was about. That's what the Torah was about. That's what the covenant was about. That's what the prophets were talking about. How to bring divinity and humanity together. In Jesus, it happens in the fullest possible way. He's the burning bush now in its most intense expression. In other words, the God of Israel, the creator of all things, is made manifest in him. Right praise, the master theme of the Bible. Jesus says, another, by the way, breathtaking, outrageous thing to say, you've got a greater than the temple here, referring to himself. You know, Rabbi Neusner writes the book, writes often about Christianity, about Jesus, and deeply sympathetic with Christianity, but he wrote this book about, you know, what it would be like if he were a first century Jew listening to Jesus. And he said many, many things Jesus said and did he would have found wonderful and deeply moving and all that. But when he said that, Neusner said, I would have walked away. What was the temple? But the dwelling place of God on earth. That's where divinity and humanity came together at the temple. You got a greater than the temple here? What's the Lord saying there? But I know the temple's the place of right praise. All the tribes go up, the tribes of the Lord. That's where the whole country's meant to come together. But now, I'm the place where you find right teaching. I am the place where you find healing. I am the place where right praise is accomplished, where divinity and humanity come together. Now, look at the cross of Jesus, which we see rightly as a sacrifice. Jesus slaughtered like a temple lamb who symbolically bore the sins of the one who brought him. Jesus taking upon himself willingly the sins of the world, offering this sacrificial act of praise. Therefore, he sums up the whole of the right praise tradition of Israel. And then, to me, so beautifully, you have to go back to the prophet Ezekiel to see this. When Ezekiel envisions, this is in chapter 10 of his book, that because of the corruption of the temple, the glory of the Lord has up and left and moved east over the Mount of Olives. The glory of the Lord left the temple. But then Ezekiel prophesies, it's chapter, I think it's 47, that one day the Shekinah, the glory of the Lord, will return to his temple. And when it does, water will flow forth from its side for the renewal of the world. Remember that great image? Well, upon the death of Jesus, the soldier takes the lance and pierces his side. Out comes blood and water. Blood of the Eucharist, water of baptism. Okay, the church fathers read that. But they also saw, here's the fulfillment of Ezekiel's prophecy. From the side of the true temple where right praise took place comes the water that will renew the world. I think that's what they saw. I got 7 seconds. Okay. I'm going to do kingship, though. I'll go just a tad over on this, but... Is he new David? You bet. Remember the genealogy, we have the 3 sets of 14 generations. And in Hebrew, you know, every letter corresponds to a number and vice versa. What's 14? The number of Dawid, David. And so what's being communicated? David's coming. He's called the new David. He's called the son of David. David the warrior, yes, but how does Jesus fight? He fights on that cross. Remember from Genesis, order comes not through violence. Order comes through nonviolence. Order comes through speech and through love. What do we find on the cross? Jesus taking upon himself all the enemies of God's creative intention. Stupidity and hatred and violence and cruelty and injustice and institutional corruption and all of it comes out to meet him. And there he is, like David going naked to meet Goliath. Jesus naked on the cross, facing down the enemies of Israel, but not with violence, not answering fire with fire, but rather conquering evil through this great expression of the divine mercy. I've always been so struck by those great scenes of the resurrected Jesus, when he presents to his disciples, who had betrayed him, denied him, run away from him, all of that, afraid of or siding with the dark powers. And Jesus shows his wounds. Look what the world has done to me. But then he says, shalom to them. Peace. Think of the peaceful manner by which God gives rise to order at the beginning. And now the peaceful manner by which the true king, the new David, mind you, who's both the new David and God himself coming to shepherd his people. I'll close with this. What's evangelization? Euangelion, right? Good news. Word sent forth from the emperor, from one of his generals, to announce that we won a victory. Euangelion, good news. Jesus, the king, won the victory. He won it on the cross and through the resurrection. And now I want everyone to join his army. The conquering king, yes, but not conquering through the weapons of the world, but through the weapons of love. And I want the world to join this army so as to restore and upbuild and renew creation, to make the world a place of right praise, a place where the God of Israel can set the whole world on fire as he did the burning bush. I think, everyone, that's how the great themes of the Bible come rushing up into our great evangelical task today. And they make this ancient book as relevant as any could possibly be. Listen, God bless you for listening tonight, and happy to be with you for the rest of the conference. Thanks.
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12: This is a Did You Know moment with Sandra McDevitt. Did you know about the church's ancient practice of Ember Days? Rooted in the Old Testament practice of fasting four times a year, the church has observed Ember Days since the 5th century. 3 days a week are set aside for prayer and fasting, Wednesday, Friday, and Saturday. In the spring after Ash Wednesday, summer after Pentecost, fall after the exaltation of the Holy Cross, September 14th, and winter after December 13th, Feast of St. Lucy. We thank God for a bountiful harvest and acknowledge our need for moderation and penance. Some bishops today are encouraging their flocks to observe Ember Days once again. They are observed in the ordinariate. A good way to remember Ember Days is think Lucy, ashes, dove, and cross. So now you know a little about Ember Days. I'm Sandra McDevitt for EW10 Radio.
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18: My guest today is Michael Ortman. He's a retired telecom and sports executive turned best-selling author of the book Opening Day 50 for 50. Michael did not miss one opening day in Major League Baseball for 50 years. What stopped the streak was the COVID nationwide lockdown. Here to talk about 50 for 50 is the best-selling author, Michael Ortman. Michael, thanks for joining us.
19: Ron, it is my pleasure. Thanks for having me.
18: Well, this is such an interesting book, and you know, your dad, Roundy, took you to these opening days early on in your life, but the interesting part of it is that he was not a baseball aficionado or had much interest in the game of baseball. He liked big events. He was a lawyer. He was passionate about golf. But yet, somehow, you guys made the connection starting going to opening days. Tell us how that came to fruition.
19: Well, so I was the youngest of six children. There was a big age gap between my dad and I, and he knew I loved baseball. And he pulled me out of school one day at Annunciation, and off to opening day we went in the spring of 1970. Because he knew I loved it. I had gone to a game the previous year, 1969, a few games. And off to opening day we went. In Washington in those days, opening day was when the President of the United States would come out and throw out the first pitch. And it was a sellout. It was a big event, which was his kind of thing. But it was baseball, was my kind of thing, and was a wonderful father-son thing. Problem was, Ron, after 2 years, they took my team away, and they became the Texas Rangers. And so we had to travel up to Baltimore for a few years and get to know the Orioles. But that's how the streak got started with my dad way back when.
18: So the streak basically was confined to three cities, D.C. to Baltimore to Chicago. But when did the streak start to become a streak for the Ortmans?
19: Well, it's interesting. There were probably three times it should have been derailed in the first 15 years. Obviously, when they took the team away. I think I got home from Mass that Sunday, and my dad said, this is 1972 now, and said, well, why don't we go to opening day? And I said, what are you talking about, Dad? My team's gone. It should have been derailed. But he said, let's go to Baltimore. We figured it out. The second was when I left to college, Notre Dame. It was a baseball team within 100 miles. I figured it was over. And this is still less than 10 years in. But I found a friend who said, he was a White Sox fan, and off to Chicago we went and managed to hold it together for those 4 years. And then if you jump to 1985, my wife was in the hospital giving the birth to the first of our six children. And he was a few days old. She had to go back into surgery, and the next day was opening day. Going to opening day was the furthest thing from my mind. It should have been over. But surgery went well. My mother-in-law came over and said, I got this. You go to work. Because the company I was working for at the time was struggling, and she thought that's where I belong. Well, work in the morning, then opening day in the afternoon. And so it held together for about 15 years, at which point now it became a ritual. And that's when I'd say probably about 1985, 86, it was work. Yeah, because I was in the business for about 10 years, and after that, it just became an annual rite of spring, a ritual.
18: Now, when you're at the University of Notre Dame, you obviously went to Wrigley and or Comiskey Park, and that's a hot ticket for a college student. How did you manage to get your hands on a ticket?
19: I don't remember. I know that my friend Craig Cheval was a big White Sox fan, and going to White Sox games for years, and I'm sure it became a hotter ticket later. I don't know that it was that hot a ticket, Ron, in 1979. The Chicago White Sox were horrible. Mm-hmm. And on opening day that year, they were playing the expansion or second year of existence, the Toronto Blue Jays. And the team was so bad that year that the owner, Bill Veeck, said, we were so bad today. Please come back tomorrow and we'll let you come for free. So I can't imagine tickets at Comiskey Park in 1979, which was the 60th anniversary year of the Black Sox scandal, I might add.
18: Yeah.
19: I can't imagine tickets were that hard to come by. Now, we fell in love with Harry Carey while with the White Sox. He was the announcer for the White Sox on the south side of Chicago at the time. Mm-hmm. When he moved to the north side, I wanted to follow him. My friend Craig was not a Cubs fan and would not go. So I had to find another Notre Dame friend to go to Wrigley Field for 1982. But I truly don't remember how we got those tickets.
18: Best to play Ron Meyer chatting today with Michael Ortman. He's the author of the book Opening Day 50 for 50. And Michael, there's some memories that go into these chapters and your recollection of those days, but a lot of it has come with a lot of research, and you were a frequent visitor to Baseball Reference, I see. Talk about how many hours you put in to reference all these days and to build all these anecdotes and bring it all together in these chapters.
19: Well, you know, one of the benefits of the COVID pandemic for us personally was working from home. You take 4 hours of commute out of every day, and you are now working from home. I was able to pivot and convert that to research time and writing time. We probably spent about a year researching and writing, and every day it was a new adventure into a, you know, some mornings I would wake up with a very clear vision of what that chapter was going to be about. I'd made this big spreadsheet. It had lots of details in it that I remembered. And there were other years that were just a blank canvas. I know I was there, but I don't remember any details. So I would start looking at baseballreference.com. I'd look at the box score. I'd look into newspaper archives. I might find a sentence that jarred my memory, a spreadsheet. It had lots of details in it that I remembered. And there were other years that were just a blank canvas. I know I was there, but I don't remember any details. So I would start looking at baseballreference.com. I'd look at the box score. I'd look into newspaper archives.

0: Kremsky of the Red Sox, obviously a Hall of Famer. There was a number of Hall of Famers that were on the field that day and in the dugout, including Earl Weaver, Brooks Robinson, and Jim Rice. But there was a Father Joe Ratkowski who would give Carl Yastrzemski some good advice along with his dad. In fact, he enrolled at your alma mater, University of Notre Dame.
1: He did. So the Red Sox beat the Orioles that day on opening day 1975 on a 12th inning home run by Carl Yastrzemski. And it was also the day that Tony Conigliaro attempted his second and final comeback. So this was a very special baseball game for people in New England listening to the game on the radio. Mm-hmm. But I took that opportunity, since Yaz had such a big day, to tell a story of Carl Yastrzemski's connection to Father Joe. In his autobiography, Yaz, Carl tells very firsthand the story of how he was being recruited by many colleges to play baseball. He was being also recruited by some major league teams. But Father Joe was, according to Carl, a great baseball player in his own right, and he probably would have been a major league ball player had he not chosen the priesthood. And he and Carl Sr. were Carl Jr.'s, called them the kitchen cabinet. They were his advisors that called the shots. And Carl would do what his father, who's an obedient lad, and he did what his dad told him to do. And he said, unless we get a $100,000 offer, which in those days was almost unheard of, you're going to go to Notre Dame if Father Joe can arrange it. And he was getting great scholarship offers, very aggressive, especially by today's standards. In those days, there weren't rules against giving kids cars and apartments and wardrobes and money. And this was all being thrown at young Carl from other schools. But by the fall, Notre Dame had made him an offer to come there and play baseball, and off he went. And that wasn't exactly Carl's first choice, but he's played there for his freshman year and just was by far the best baseball player Notre Dame had in that era. And he eventually signed with the Red Sox. Very influential in that process and in that decision.
0: Yeah, and everything turned out grand for Yaz, indeed, being in the Hall of Fame. Now, Mike, I have to ask you about the ceremonial first pitches at these opening days with the presidents. And you've seen a number of presidents throughout the first pitch. So I'm going to ask you, who had the best windup, the best accuracy? Who had the best ceremonial first pitch at opening day?
1: Well, I rank them in one chapter to all the presidents, the ones I saw and even the ones that we can all see on YouTube. But George W. Bush certainly has to rank number one, not just because of the confidence with which he strode out to the mound, both at RFK Stadium when baseball returned in 2005, and then the grand opening of Nationals Park in 2008. Both times he was on the hill to throw the first pitch, wore Nationals gear, respected the fans, perfect strike both times. But you also, we all remember, people of a certain age, probably the most important ceremonial first pitch a president has ever thrown, and that was when President Bush went to the mound.
0: Yeah, see, I would think Barack Obama would have the best pitch because he was athletic. He was a lefty. He was a southpaw. And he you know, his politics coincided with his arm. But it was George Bush who, in your estimation, and you have empirical evidence you were there, Mike, who was the best first pitch president to throw out the ball. So that's interesting. I want to move ahead to 1993 at Camden Yards. And this is interesting because obviously you going to Camden Yards to see a number of opening days, especially before the Nats came to town. There was a fellow by the name of Cal Ripken Jr. there who had quite a streak in and of itself and will never be broken, as we know. But this particular opening day in 1993, him and his brother Billy were separated. Billy got traded to the Texas Rangers. And Cal and Billy played in the middle of the infield for 600 games. But as you know, when they introduced the lineups, the full lineups before each opening day, there's an appreciation from the fans. And someone got a larger applause, let's put it that way. Who was that?
1: And both brothers noticed, too. Yes, when Bill Ripken returned to Oriole Park in 1993 as a member of the Texas Rangers, it not only marked the first time brothers Cal and Bill had been on opposite teams, but it was also the first time their dad wasn't in the dugout in Baltimore, and that was hard for the whole family. So they had to get through this, but as the Texas Rangers are introduced and they get to Bill Ripken, the fans in Baltimore gave him a thunderous standing ovation, far louder than what Cal got that day, and it was special for both of them. I mean, really, it showed how much they appreciated the way Bill played when he was in Baltimore, and Cal appreciated it, too.
0: Talk about the community.

0: communal aspect, the pride of a city when it comes out for opening day, has that been lost as years have gone on? You've been there for 50 of them. Has it waned, or is it the excitement still present?
1: I think in some respects the excitement's grown, especially this year as we all return to quote-unquote normal. Mm-hmm. I went to three different opening days this year. Went to Philadelphia. It was just explosive. Similarly, in Washington, the weather was terrible and the team's down, but yeah, they even moved the game back 3 hours. But the fans turned out 3 hours later and had that the hoopla around opening day, Ron, with the flag across the outfield and the big national anthem and some sort of ceremonial first pitch and the military flyover. It's just, and the introduction to all those players that you just mentioned, it just makes it special. Even in Baltimore, where the team is also rebuilding, there was a big crowd on opening day. It was not sold out, but I think it's been so long for us. People are just starting to ease back into it. And it grew over the years. If you go through one of the key stats I put for each and every chapter, was the attendance. And in the 70s in Baltimore at Memorial Stadium, attendance was okay, but it wasn't sold out every game. That changed in the 80s. And then as they moved to Oriole Park in the 90s, it just became the hottest ticket in town. Especially the grand opening of Oriole Park in 1992, tickets were going for 10 or 15 times face value. It was just that big a day.
0: All right, we're going to step out on the other side. We're going to continue our discussion with Michael Ortman. He's the author of the book Opening Day 50 for 50, when Blessed to Play returns after this.

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5: Welcome back to Blessed to Play. Ron Meyer joined today by Michael Ortman, a best-selling author of the book Opening Day 5450, attended 50 opening days in 50 years. How about that? And only a pandemic by the name of COVID could stop Mike from continuing that feat, if you will. Mike, I want to talk about some of the things that the man you are. We know that you're a great author, a best-selling author, but some of the works that you have taken on, service-related. I know your faith drives you. Maybe you could talk about that, how your faith leads you to these acts of service.
6: Well, my wife, Kate, and I were raised Roman Catholic and went to Catholic high schools and college and have the core values instilled in us by our parents. And we both, she's the second oldest of six children. I'm the youngest of six children. And when we got married, we embarked on a journey to have children of our own. We raised three wonderful boys and then started adopting children. We've actually started foster parenting, and that was very difficult because at the end of that, you have to give it back. That emotional trauma was very difficult. But these are young children that needed homes, and we had enough love in our home and in our hearts to bring them in. And so we brought in Greg and then later Mary and Teresa, and raised three wonderful adopted children as well.
5: Yeah, let's talk about Teresa. And you talk in the book about bumps in the road, and this is one of the bumps in the road where you're involved with a organization, Baltimore Bus Stop Breakfast, a service for recovering addicts. In fact, you unfortunately lost your daughter, Teresa, to an overdose at age 23, and you got involved with, you know, helping or reaching out to recovering addicts. And you would use a Davey Martinez phrase, the Nats manager, one day at a time. You took that on as kind of a way of giving hope to these recovering addicts. But talk about your work with Bus Stop Breakfast and the impetus behind that.
6: So when Teresa passed away, we often seek things we can do at that moment in time in lieu of flowers. Because flowers disappear quickly, but what can we do that's more lasting? And many of our friends generously donated to a fund at Mount Calvary Catholic Church in Baltimore that we designated, Father Al Sharbuck, the pastor there. They have a very simple breakfast. They were doing it once a month, and because of Teresa's funding opportunity, they were able to expand it to feed a simple breakfast to recovering addicts who are getting off the bus on their way to the methadone clinic across the street. And it's a sandwich, it's a cup of coffee, and most importantly, Ron, it's fellowship and conversation. Mm-hmm. I tell the story in the book about meeting a man named Greg, who was a recovering addict. And I say that he really, you know, David Martinez talked about going 1-0. That's really all you can do as a baseball team is just win today's game and go back out tomorrow and win that game. And don't worry about winning 7 in a row. Don't worry about what other teams are doing. Just go 1-0. And I remember encountering this man, Greg, who had been in recovery for 12 years. I naively said to him, hey, I bet you take life a day at a time. And he said, no, a lot can happen in a day. I take it one step at a time. Mm. And he gave a whole new meaning to what it means to go 1-0. Just focus on what you have to do now to move to the next step. And that's so important in life and in baseball and trying to overcome our difficulties.
5: And Nats manager Davey Martinez kind of used this with the World Championship team in 2019. In fact, it was one of the worst teams in baseball at the end of May. I believe they were 19-51, the fourth worst record. But he talked about that one day at a time approach, you know, go through those bumpy roads. And that resonated with the players, obviously. And it was even among seniors, Stephen Rossetti, who would use Davies' life lessons, if you will, in his homily. Tell us a little bit about that.
6: Yeah, so the Nationals were 50 games in to the season. They were 19-31. And keep in mind, no team in the history of professional sports had ever come back from that bad a 50-game start and won a championship. But Davey had faith in this team, had a lot of talent on this team, and he just wanted them to persevere one day at a time. So he gave them three mantras. One was go 1-0, as we just talked about. The second, as you just referenced, just stay in the fight. And baseball is a wonderful sport in that it doesn't have a clock. And as Yogi Berra once said, it isn't over till it's over. And you can stay in the fight. It was what Davey said, told his players, stay in the fight. Don't give up. Stay in the fight. Stay in every at-bat. Stay in every inning. Stay in every game. Stay in the fight. And this worked. And it caught on. And as it got to the end of the season, as you said, Monsignor Rossetti, he was the team chaplain. He said mass for the team every Sunday. And on the last day of the regular season, he really implored the team. He says, you know, everyone else gave up on you, but you didn't give up on yourselves because you stayed in the fight. And that's not just a great saying for a baseball season. That's a great saying for life, because we all have hard times. Mm-hmm. And how we deal with that and how we've come that is important. He said, you never gave up hope, even when so many others have given up on you. And he told the team, you know, we all have dark times in our lives, but we all need to stay in the fight. It's a good motto for life, and you're going to be winners regardless.
5: Yeah, good words there for sure. Plus, to play Ron Meyer chatting with Michael Ortman, the author of the book Opening Day 50 for 50, had some great endorsements in this book. Tim Kirchin of ESPN, Phil Wood, broadcaster, noted baseball historian. Mike, talk about just the book, how it, you know, became a bestseller, but you did a number of interviews, I know, on Major League Baseball Network, a number of podcasts. Did this take you by surprise?
6: Absolutely. This was a self-published book. I truly had no idea if anyone was going to buy it or read it. But the idea, people hadn't even read the words yet, but the idea of 50 straight opening days led to so much conversation that I had the opportunity to do a lot of TV and radio interviews and some podcasts like this one. And the buzz got very high. And then there was a brief 3-day promotional campaign online. And we woke up 2 weeks ago on a Wednesday, and there it was, the number one bestseller on Amazon in our category in under baseball history. So it was just a great honor and a great thrill. And I hope people are enjoying reading it, and will give us some feedback.
5: Yeah, absolutely. And we'll continue that success for sure. So if you were going to pinpoint one opening day that was most special to you, what would it be?
6: 2005, when baseball returned to Washington, D.C. I'll tell you, Ron, when I started writing this book, I thought it was going to be more like a chicken soup for the soul. Here's 50 stories, read them in any order you want. And I got about halfway through it, and I realized this was that, yes, but it was also the story of a little boy who lost his baseball team. And he, you know, the thing at the time was the most important thing in the world to me. And they went to Texas, and I wandered in the desert, if you will, for 33 years looking for that void filled in my life. And I was a fan of the Texas Rangers for a time, the White Sox, as we talked about, and the Orioles for 20 years, but there was still a hole. And when baseball returned to Washington, D.C. in 2005, that particular opening day or opening night was just so special. And the pregame ceremony reconnected us with that horrible night in 1971 when the team played its last game, the Washington Senators did, brought back a bunch of the players, and it was just very fulfilling.
5: Now, your dad, Roundy, didn't have a particular interest for baseball, but you do, and you have sons. So are you passing that down to your sons and enjoying going to games with them?
6: Yeah, well, yes, and I mean, grandsons. I won't say the idea for the book, but in 2015, when I took my oldest grandson, Johnny, to opening day, I made a list. I figured, you know, at that point it was 45 straight or something, and I said, let's start making a list of all the games I've been to and see what I can remember. That eventually became the table of contents of the book. But I had taken his dad to Cal Ripken's historic 21-31 game. I took my son Brad to many games. Greg, probably, he's our oldest adopted son. Greg's probably the biggest Oriole fan I know. He got plenty of Cal moments and Oriole moments over the years. So, yes, I even take both my daughters to sporting events over the years. Mary went to that historic game in 05 with us, and Teresa had her share of opportunities at RFK Stadium, other football games and things like that. So our kids were very much part of going to games with us, and now their kids are starting to go to games. So when I realized we had four generations who participated in this annual Rite of Spring, It's time to start making a list and maybe thinking about a book.
5: Now, how about the reaction of the players themselves? I know if you go to your website, Cal Ripken Jr. wrote a little bit, some good words for you, but a number of players have been introduced to this book. What is their reaction as a whole?
6: Yeah, very positive, because opening day is special for them, too. I had a nice opportunity last year to sit down with Al Bumbry, who's the subject of Chapter 1978. He was a Baltimore Oriole for 14 years. He's in the Orioles Hall of Fame. He was the 1973 American League Rookie of the Year. And Al said, you know, opening day was always special for us as a player, always, because spring training was over. We got to go in front of a big crowd. It was sold out. He said, but to him, the most memorable opening day, not unlike the Bill Ripken story we just talked about a few minutes ago, was when he came back to Baltimore as a coach for the Boston Red Sox and got introduced and got a bigger ovation that day than Cal and Frank Robinson. And his kid, the players on the Boston team said to him, that doesn't even happen at Fenway Park. How did you do that? But it is so special to the players, opening day is. Even just 2 weeks ago when Max Scherzer came back on opening day as a member of the New York Mets, he was introduced to the crowd in Washington. There was a big video display and standing ovation. You just don't do that on a regular season, any other regular season game, but you can do things like that on opening day.
5: In fact, you got to meet Al Bumbry when you were a kid when the Texas Rangers came to Memorial Stadium and he came to the rails to greet you.
6: Well, that was a make-good. See, if you very embarrassing story that we tell in 78, but truly in 1973, my parents took me down to Dauger, Virginia to meet Lucille Keys, who was the woman who cared for my siblings when my mother was in the hospital giving birth to me in 1960. And so we drove all the way down to Dauger, Virginia. I'm 12 years old and I'm bored. And Mrs. Keys says, you need to meet my neighbor. Her son is a Major League Baseball player. And I said, oh, really? Perked up. And this woman comes in and introduced herself. And I said, what's your son's name? And she says, Alonzo Bumbry. And with all the grace and dignity of a stupid 12-year-old, I said, he must not be very good. I've never heard of him. Oh, boy, was I wrong. I come to find out that he's a pretty good player. And, in fact, that year he became the American League Rookie of the Year. So last I reached out to Al while writing the book to reconstruct that story, and he remembered Mrs. Keys and what a great cook she was. We really had a great conversation.
5: Yes.
6: As you point out, I went out into a game in 73 and had my picture of the railing with Al. Mm-hmm. I reached back out to him last year. And I said, could we recreate that photo? And he said, sure. So 48 years apart, at the same place, wearing roughly the same thing, the two of us are pictured side by side on the book's companion website.
5: Yeah, that's great stuff. And it ends to, who's Al? You definitely know who Al is now.
6: I do now.
5: Well, Michael Ortman has been our guest. Opening Day 50 for 50 is the book. Go to Amazon or Barnes & Noble's and get yourself a copy. Or you could just go to OpeningDay5050.com to learn more. And Mike, thanks so much. This has been a joy to reconnect with you and to read these, read the book. And I'm so impressed with all the research that went into this. And I think our listeners will be as well if they go out and purchase the book, Opening Day 50 for 50. Thanks so much. I do appreciate the time.
6: Ron, thank you for having me.
5: 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You can like us on Facebook and follow the show on Twitter at Blessed to Play. For Michael Ortman, I'm Ron Meyer. We'll catch you next time right here on Blessed to Play.
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13: 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Bishop John Folda from the Fargo Diocese will be joining us once again. Then we'll be joined by Stephanie Ressler from Churches United. We'll also continue our series on the philosophy of St. Thomas Aquinas. 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
15: Good evening and welcome back to the Journey Home program. I'm your host, John Mark Grody, here on EWTN. And once again, we have this great privilege to come together to hear a story of faith and conversion. We're joined tonight by Dr. Lisa Harima. She's a former Christian Reformed Church, and she came into the church in 2023. Dr. Lisa, thanks for being here.
16: Thanks for having me.
15: So great to have you share your story tonight. We were just chatting before the show that you were able to share your story, one format, one opportunity, recently at one of our retreats, the Coming Home Network retreat.
16: That's right.
15: So that's wonderful. That's a great thing about those retreats is getting together to share the stories and to hear other people's stories. That's kind of what the network's all about and what the show's about. So thank you, though, for taking this next step to share it here.
16: Absolutely.
15: All right. Well, let's go back to the beginning. Where does your story begin?
16: Well, I was raised Dutch Christian Reformed Church in North New Jersey by my loving parents who taught me to love the Lord from the very first time I can remember. I went to the same church as my grandparents and my aunts and uncles, and my whole world was Christian Reformed. My mom was Reformed Church of America. My dad was Christian Reformed. We may have had a smattering of Presbyterians there, but most of us were Christian Reformed Church. And my parents taught us to know and love the Lord. I was the oldest of four siblings. We read the Bible after meals. We had devotions. We prayed together. They always took us to church every Sunday service, morning and evening. Mm-hmm. And so I'm really grateful and blessed to have such loving parents.
15: Amen.
16: When we went to the Christian Reformed Church, there was a strong covenantal theology, infant baptism. All of us were baptized as infants. And the sovereignty of God was really emphasized. Church service itself had a real format to it. The Lord's Supper was held to a very high. We really respected that. And the week before, we would even have a preparatory service where we would examine our hearts and we would repent of any sins that needed to be repented in order to not eat or drink judgment on ourselves when we took the Lord's Supper the next week. And it's interesting looking at that liturgy. It's almost, there's a section of the liturgy that's almost identical to the Confiteor, which I would never have known at the time. I can remember the services always including the Apostles' Creed. I remember the Apostles' Creed from memory. By the time I was a little girl, every week we would say it. We also had the Gloria Patri. When the deacons would bring the offering down the aisle, we would always sing the Gloria Patri. So there was a kind of a format there. And from the Psalter hymnal that we had in the back, we had the creeds and confessions. And sometimes we would read the Nicene Creed too, every couple months. So I was very familiar with the Nicene Creed and the Heidelberg Catechism, of course. We would read the Heidelberg Catechism regularly. The pastor would read a question and then the congregation would respond with the answer. I went to Sunday school after the service until I was in sixth grade. And then in sixth grade, we would go to catechism class after. So I was very familiar with the Heidelberg Catechism. We would read it. We would memorize it, some of the important questions and answers. What I didn't mention before was that the Lord's Supper, the children were not permitted to receive the Lord's Supper until we had the public profession of faith. So after I took catechism for several years, I felt ready to make my public profession of faith. And at age 14, I went before the elders and they heard my testimony, asked some questions, and determined that I was ready. And I can remember going before the whole church at 14, which was considered a little young. And I made my public profession of faith, and then I was able to receive communion.
15: Praise God. Well, what a beautiful childhood. It's so interesting to hear about, you know, the liturgical nature of worship that you grew up with. You know, growing up, what was your impression, or did you have any impression of other faiths, other Christian faiths, or Catholicism? Where did they sort of fit in your worldview?
16: I knew about other Protestant faiths, but I certainly was anti-Catholic. I didn't really know a lot of Catholics, and I certainly didn't know any that knew their Bible very well. And so Catholicism was not on my radar at all.
15: Okay.
16: Really, I hadn't even attended other Protestant denominations, really. My whole world was really Christian Reformed Church or going to the Reformed Church of America when I would visit my grandparents out in Illinois. I can remember very fondly the day I took my public profession of faith, receiving this plaque that had the first question and answer of the Heidelberg Catechism on there. And it said, "What is your only comfort in life and in death?" And the answer is that I am not my own, but belong body and soul, in life and in death, to my faithful Savior, Jesus Christ. And it goes on to say that not a hair can fall from your head without the will of your Father in heaven. And that was so important to me. That, you know, having that plaque on my bedroom wall as a high schooler, I knew that I believed that God was truly reigning in my life. And even my grandparents had that memorized. I heard it at funerals. And, you know, we didn't have a lot of decoration in our church growing up. Christian Reformed churches are very plain. We don't have stained glass windows. But we did have one stained glass window, and it was in the back. And it said, "What is your only comfort in life and in death?" And the bottom said, "Whether we live or die, we are the Lord's." Yeah. And that was very powerful for me. When I was in high school, I was thinking about where I was going to go for college, whether I was going to go into medicine or into ministry, maybe some type of full-time Christian service, like being a missionary or working in a church. So I decided to go to Reform Bible College in Grand Rapids, Michigan, to learn more about my faith. And there I met so many wonderful Christians, people who are serving the Lord all over the world right now. And I was really able to deepen my faith, learn more about Calvinist theology. I really learned about five-point Calvinism. Mm-hmm. And I developed a real love for systematic theology at that time. It was so logical, you know, it made a lot of sense. My favorite author was R.C. Sproul. I loved his book, Chosen by God. I felt like that book really summed up five-point Calvinism in a really easy to understand way. Yeah. After 2 years there, though, I thought, I'm probably not called to full-time Christian ministry. I really do want to pursue medicine as a career. So I transferred just down the street to Calvin College, where I finished my pre-medical studies. And there I met my husband, and we got married, and we moved back to New Jersey. We finished our studies there. We had three kids, all baptized as infants, and we joined the local Reformed Church of America. And that was a great experience, too. We met so many wonderful people there. I taught Sunday school. But as our kids were getting older, We were looking for a church that had some programming for our kids, places for my husband to plug in. So we transferred to a non-denominational church nearby that was larger and it had more programming for our kids. Okay. And there, you know, I enjoyed it very much. Wonderful people. But I really missed the Calvinist doctrine. You know, I missed infant baptism. Hmm. I missed predestination. Mm-hmm. Even the views of the end times were different, like the rapture and the tribulation. And I remember thinking to myself, is this just a cultural remnant? Maybe this is like my Dutchness coming out and this isn't that important. You know, maybe I need to just concentrate on the fact that our kids are going to church and be happy with that, you know, that they are learning about Jesus. And it's more important that they learn the simple gospel message. I need to think about the most important thing. And as our kids were getting older, you know, they weren't marrying Dutch people anymore. They were going non-denominational. They weren't learning about the Heidelberg Catechism as often. It wasn't as emphasized. And so I kind of settled in that it was more important that our kids were Christian. Mm-hmm. So as time went on, at that point, our oldest was in middle school. Our youngest was in kindergarten. And I had a job change and we ended up moving. And we moved down to South Jersey. And I don't know how much you know about South Jersey, but there are no Dutch people there. Okay. There are no Reformed churches. So we knew we would end up in a non-denominational church again. Mm-hmm. So we picked the non-denominational church in town. And it had all of the typical contemporary non-denominational situation, you know, the rock star preacher, the praise band, it had the light show and the smoke machine and a lot of programming for our kids. So as we were there with the kids in all of their programming, I remember thinking to myself, it has been years since our kids have seen a church service. They're always in programming. It has been years since our kid has seen communion. They're always in the church programming. Our children have not seen communion in years. And then communion had changed so much at that point. You know, it was a plastic communion cup and little grape juice and a tiny little wafer and shrink wrapped. And we would get it out of the basket and then they would just play a song. And when we felt moved, we would just take our communion. And I thought, boy, this is kind of an experience between God and me now. It doesn't seem very communal. Mm-hmm. So that was something that really struck me. And my husband was starting to make some comments too about our non-denominational experience. You know, one of the things that he noticed was the lack of advanced education among some of the pastors down where we were. We were used to more seminary training and everyone had a master's in divinity or maybe even a doctorate. And there people could just have a few years of Bible college and be a pastor. And I remember him saying that, you know, boy, it seems like anybody could just put up a shingle and be a minister.
15: It does beg the question, right? Because you mentioned earlier that you had kind of had a love for systematic theology and for the reform, the 5-point Calvinism, you know, the doctrine, where it's very rigorous, it's very systematic. It takes, you know, the intellectual journey and the intellectual life very seriously. And so then if you encounter a flavor of, you know, Protestant Christianity that doesn't emphasize that, it sort of begs the question, well, wait a minute, is that just a matter of preference? You know, is there something, does the doctrine matter or not? You know, or is it just sort of kind of like go with the flow? But it does sort of beg the question of like, what is the shape of this of doctrine and how we come to know what is true and what is important and essential and what is not?
16: Exactly. Those were things that we were forced to contend with. And I can remember him even mentioning that on our drive home from church. You know, if anyone can just put up a shingle and be a pastor, who gives them the authority? Right. And I thought, I've never really thought about authority before. That word hasn't really crossed my mind. But I guess there isn't really a lot of doctrinal oversight. It's really just up to the local church. And, you know, you just hope that you have a church board that plans to honor that. There were other times we'd be driving home from church and my husband said, you know, it's almost like anybody could just read the Bible and determine what it means for themselves. Like everybody's their own pope. I stopped in my track. What are you talking about, the pope? What does the pope have to do with this? Well, it's not something that was ever on my daily lexicon. So I just let that go. But unfortunately, later on, there was a very sad church split at this church, and half of the church left. And we decided that we were going to leave too. And so in talking about where we were going to go next, I just assumed we were going to go to the next town over and find the next non-denominational church. Surely there's going to be a church nearby that is going to be a good fit.
15: Yeah.
16: We just have to keep looking. But my husband was out. He was not interested in church shopping anymore. And he said, I'm not going to keep going church to church. I'm done. So at that point, our oldest had graduated from college. She was living out of state. And so we had a middle child that was in high school and our youngest was in middle school. So I took the younger two and we went to the non-denominational church in the next town over. And it had the contemporary makings of the rock star preacher and the praise band and the light show and the smoke machine. And as we were going there, I was coming home and my husband was watching Catholic programming on television. And I became very concerned. So that happened. And then the books started coming. Lots and lots of books.
15: So when he made that Pope comment, was that a sick?
16: The wheels were turning.
15: Oh, dear. Okay.
16: Yes. I was starting to put it together once the books started coming.
15: Yeah.
16: Books on the Catholic Church, books on Mary, mm-hmm. books on the saints. So I was getting very concerned. I could see we were not on the same page. I was anxious about it. I was angry about it. I was very worried that we were not on the same page at all. And I can remember he would be reading these books at night and I'd be walking by the room and he would say, you know, the more I read, the more I think the Catholic Church really has something here. And I just stopped and I said, what are you talking about? We know better. We don't believe this stuff. The Catholic Church adds all of these extras to the simple gospel message. I was just floored that he would even consider reading these books. So as time went on, our middle daughter was thinking about college and she was wondering about maybe playing sports in college. And she was invited to the soccer camp at Catholic University in Washington, D.C.
15: Wow.
16: She really wanted to go. And I had time to take her. So I told my husband, I'm going to take her to this soccer camp. And he said, oh, good. Well, when you're there, you should just go next door to the Basilica and see a mass. And I said, I don't know why I would want to see a mass. And I certainly don't know why I would want to go to a basilica. I don't even know what that is. So I thought, well, I have some time to kill. I've got nothing better to do. I'll go and see this mass. So I took my daughter to the soccer camp and I drove next door and I walked into the basilica and it was amazing. It was just stunning. These beautiful, colorful mosaics. I sat down in the middle of the church just looking around. The front of the church has this mosaic of Jesus. And then the ceiling of the church has this mosaic of the Lamb of God. And it says, worthy is the Lamb that was slain from Revelation 5. And I'm sitting looking at these mosaics thinking, is it possible that Catholics believe in Jesus? No, no way. And then the music started from this beautiful pipe organ, so loud you can feel the floor vibrating. And as the processional passes by, they cross right in front of me. And the crucifix is held high. And the Bible is held high. And I just start crying. And I'm like, what is happening to me? I was so emotional and I was so surprised by that. But Jesus was just obviously the center of this mass. And then the mass started and it's all Bible.
15: Yeah.
16: It's all Bible. It's the Bible from the scripture readings, but also it's Bible from when the priest is speaking to the people mm-hmm. and the people are responding.
15: Yeah.
16: I'm recognizing everything, which I did not expect. And the processional hymn was Immortal, Invisible God, Only Wise. Mm-hmm. And I recognized that song from singing it as a Christian Reformed church. And I didn't expect to recognize any songs, anything. So as the mass started, after the homily, the church stood up and said the profession of faith. And it was the Nicene Creed. And I thought, where did they get the Nicene Creed? I did not expect that. I don't know if I really thought about how old the Nicene Creed was.
15: Right.
16: 325 AD. I don't think I had really thought about that for a long time. And you know, at Bible college, we talked about church councils. I knew that there was canonization of the Bible at a church council, but I honestly think I thought it was the 66-book Protestant Bible. I don't think I had ever thought about the fact that that was a bunch of Catholics at those councils. Certainly not the Nicene Creed. So as I recognized this so much, when we got to the line of, I believe in one baptism for the forgiveness of sins, I would come back to that line many more times on my journey, that I had said that my whole childhood and never really understood what that meant. After the Nicene Creed was over, we got to the Eucharistic liturgy, and the priest said, lift up your hearts. And the congregation said, we lift them up to the Lord. It is right and just. Truly, it is right and just. I recognized that too. And I just stopped in my tracks, because those were the words from the liturgy of the Lord's Supper when I was a child growing up in the Christian Reformed Church. And I thought, where did they get this? Where did we get this? We left this. We got this from the Catholic Church, and we left this. And we took this with us, because there were certain non-negotiables that we could not leave behind, because they were so important to our identity as Christians. And we would not reinvent this. We weren't starting from scratch. So we took them with us. And I later learned that those words, lift up your hearts, is from the Sursum Corda, which is the earliest, dates back to the earliest church. Mm-hmm. So at that moment, the blinders are really coming off, and I'm having this Damascus Road moment where I'm thinking, I don't know how to contend with this, but I think the early church was Catholic. So I picked up my daughter from soccer camp, and we drove back to New Jersey, and I gave a bulletin to my husband, and I said, well, I did it. I went to the Mass like you wanted me to, and I couldn't find anything wrong with it. And backed into a corner, I said, it's a shame those Catholics think I'm going to hell. And he said, are you sure about that?
17: Yeah.
16: Do you think Catholics think that Protestants are going to hell? And I said, you know, I don't know anymore. I don't know what Catholics believe. And he said, well, then I guess you should find out.
17: That's a good spot for a quick break here, Lisa. Oh, amazing stuff. And then we'll talk about it when we come back. But again, one of the implied questions that sort of comes out of, you know, some of these realizations, experiences, again, is the historical question, as you said, like, yeah, what did the early church believe? You know, and how did we get here? How did my particular branch, my particular church, how did we get here? Because once you start going down that historical road, there's just a lot there, and there's a lot of surprises there, you know. And of course, we have the Newman quote, right?
16: Mm-hmm.
17: But we'll get to all that. So sit tight. We'll be back in just a couple minutes to hear the rest of Dr. Lisa Haruma's story. I want to remind you that if you go to chnetwork.org, we have a whole archive of conversion stories, some from a similar background to Dr. Lisa, but also every background you could imagine, Christian and otherwise. And so if you check that out, you'll find episodes of the Journey Home program, written stories, short interviews, all sorts of people sharing how God led them home to discover the truth and beauty of the Catholic Church. And I just want to share their story with you. So check that out at chnetwork.org. I also want to mention too, as Lisa said, and we'll talk more about it later, but we have other things available there, including opportunities for converts and those who are thinking about becoming Catholic to attend retreats. And so if you go to chnetwork.org/retreats, you can see the upcoming opportunities there. Welcome back to the Journey Home program. We're entering the second half of our hour tonight, speaking with Dr. Lisa Haruma, former Christian Reformed Church. Lisa, thank you for sharing your story tonight. And, you know, great stuff so far. Covered a lot of ground. We left off. You just visited the Basilica and experienced the Mass, a very surprising experience in so many ways. A lot of connections to your childhood, the liturgy you experienced in the Reformed Church, but also bringing up a lot of these questions of history and of, you know, how did we get here? And so, you know, when we left off, you had just shared that with your husband, and he said, I guess we need to study the Catholic Church. So Pick it up there. What happened next?
16: Yes. Well, he challenged me to look into what the Catholic Church actually taught. Mm-hmm. And I realized that I really didn't know any actual Catholics. Mm-hmm. Everything I learned about the Catholic Church, I had learned from Protestants. And so I went on this journey to start looking into it. Mostly on YouTube, to be honest, where I just started looking into the Mass. You know, where did this Mass come from? I just couldn't get the Mass out of my head and how similar it had been to my experience growing up in the Christian Reformed Church and not expecting to see any parallels at all. And then as I went on this journey through YouTube, I started picking up on some Reformed connections. For instance, I was recommended to read Rome Sweet Home by Scott and Kimberly Hahn. And I was really curious about them. You know, yeah. The idea of an Orthodox Presbyterian minister becoming Catholic, that's just crazy to me. And also reading the book, The Lamb's Supper by Scott Hahn, which really does go through the biblical structure of the Mass. Mm-hmm. As I was reading through these books and learning more about the Hahns, I found an interview with them on The Journey Home. And I thought, this is so crazy. There's actually converts out there from Protestantism that become Catholic. I've never heard of this before. And so I watched with great interest the Hahns interview. And then you just see thousands of interviews. And the next one I watched was John Bergsma. And John Bergsma is a Christian Reformed Church minister from Grand Rapids. So that's just crazy that he became Catholic. And I really identified with that story. Yeah. And then I saw an interview with Dr. Peter Kraft. Oh, Dr. Kraft. I haven't thought about Dr. Kraft in years. Dr. Kraft's childhood home was across the street from my dad's childhood home.
17: Wow.
16: And his brother, my uncle, was his good friend growing up. And they went to Calvin together. And I definitely knew who he was. He was in the Reformed Church of America that our kids were all baptized in growing up. So I was aware of his name. And my dad had mentioned him before. Never a negative word was ever said. But I was told that he had become a very accomplished philosopher and then became Catholic. And as a child, I just assumed he had lost his faith. And, you know, maybe some people become academic and become atheist and some people become academic and become Catholic. That's the last I had really thought about it. And then I watched his story and I read some of his books and I thought, you know, in watching this wonderful story, you realize that he didn't lose his faith. He found his faith in the Catholic Church. He deepened his faith in the Catholic Church. And I was just blown away by his testimony. And, you know, he lives right in the neighborhood that I grew up in. So I really identified with Dr. Crave's story a lot. So after all of that research, I said to my husband, I think we need to talk to our kids, because if they're not going to be on board with this journey, we may need to put a hold on this a little while. So we talked to our kids and we said, next week we're going to go to a Catholic church. And they were like, okay, but we're not going to go in town. We don't want any of the kids from school recognizing us. So we can go in the town next over. Okay, that's what we did. We got everyone in the car. We went into the town next over. We snuck in the way back of the Mass, trying our best not to be recognized. We watched the Mass, and it was beautiful. And I remember going back to the car after the Mass, and my husband and I turning around in the car, and we were like, so kids, what did you think? And they were like, we loved it.
17: Wow.
16: And we were like, you loved it? I was shocked. I think my jaw hit the ground. I said, you loved that? You loved that more than Rockstar Preacher? You loved that more than Smoke Machine and Light Show? You loved that more than Praise Band? We loved it. So we got our green light that day and we thought, oh, wow, that was not the response we were expecting. But I still needed to be more sure. So the next week, we went back to the Protestant church. I took the two kids. My husband stayed home. And during the praise time, a woman in front of us dropped her coffee all over the floor. And everybody was spending time, paper towels, cleaning it up. And it was so distracting. And we went back to the car, and the kids said, that would never have happened at the Catholic church, Mom. So that was the last church service we went to that was Protestant. Mm. Since that time, we've always gone to the Catholic Church. Every week we've gone to the Mass.
17: Wow. Well, during this time, again, because you had you'd gone to the Bible college and you'd really had a love for the Calvinist theology. What were you discovering in this time as you're kind of, because you had obviously a lot of questions to work through, both doctrinal and historical. So what were you discovering?
16: Well, you know, I think I was, first, I needed to know that Catholics were Christians. I think that was the most important thing that happened at the Basilica that day, right, was just acknowledging that Jesus was the center of the Mass, right, and that Catholics actually believed in Jesus. Right. That was huge for me. And then afterwards, I think it was discovering that the early church was actually Catholic. And those historical roots, that was a huge step in the right direction. So as I was at the masses every week, I was beginning to see in the bulletin invitations to join our CIA. And I thought, well, I can't guarantee I'm going to be Catholic at the end of this, but I'll go to our CIA and find out what these guys really believe. So I remember calling the church secretary and signing up for our CIA. And she said, and are you going to need any sacraments? And I was like, I don't think so. I mean, I just want to know about being Catholic. And I think later on, when I go back to that moment, I think I was half expecting her to be asking me for a side of fries with my burger. Like, I didn't really understand the sacramental life. So I didn't understand what she was even talking about. And so that RCIA process was so helpful because I was able to see an actual priest in real life. I had never met a priest, and even watching him pray, I was very interested because I thought they only just said form prayers. I never expected a priest to pray from his heart like I did. And it was obvious during RCIA that the priest loved Jesus just as much as me. And that was really important for me. And also the priest was able to talk to me a little bit about kind of Catholic culture that I didn't understand, like the sacramentals, like the sign of the cross before prayer or holy water. Those were really hard for me, mm-hmm, because in my mind, it was like magic, you know, mm-hmm, it was superstitious. And he was able to really help me understand why Catholics do what they do, even what the word holy really means, which didn't make sense to me at the time. Yeah. And we were able to sit with a lot of other Catholics at RCIA, and I was able to meet people that loved Jesus, and their faith was very important to them. And that was really important, too, in the RCIA process.
17: Yeah, it's just a point there. It's interesting. Again, learning about some of Catholic culture, as you said, from Catholics who clearly love Jesus, mm-hmm, it's a really important point because I think part of the journey that's underappreciated is when you're looking inside the Catholic Church from outside in, you don't know ahead of time, okay, what are things that are actual doctrinal disagreements, and what are things that are just sort of, they make sense, but they just don't make sense on the surface. I just have to go a little deeper, and then it'll make sense as a kind of a cultural thing, a devotional thing. And then what are the things that are just maybe bad examples from Catholics? Because there's that too. There's stuff that's not necessarily Catholic, it's just done. It takes time, it takes accompaniment to work through all that. And so that's I think one of the reasons why the RCIA process is valuable, is like, it's not just about reading it in a book, it's about sort of being able to walk and kind of sift through the experience.
16: Absolutely. You know? And that was really important for me. During that time, I would say we were the only converts in our class. The entire class was made up of Catholics from that church that just wanted to deepen their faith. Yeah. And so it wasn't a perfect experience because, mm-hmm, there were times where they weren't able to really answer some of my Protestant objections in as deep a way as I needed, because we only had an hour a week and we were just kind of talking about some of the Christian, right, basics. Right. So for that, I was back on the internet. And, you know, once I had watched so many of the Journey Home interviews, I was drawn to the Coming Home Network. And once I got there, I was able to see the community page and interact with other converts, other people on the journey, read questions, post questions. And that was so helpful for me. And then also the On the Journey podcast with Matt, Ken, and Kenny. That was a really big experience for me, a really large part of my journey in all of the months leading up to the Easter Vigil was listening to that podcast. And I would listen to it every day, yeah, in the car, at home, you know, talking, interacting with this podcast on all of my Protestant objections. Mm-hmm. So that's where I learned about all the sacraments. That's where I was really able to understand the real presence of the Eucharist. Yeah. That's where I was able to go through all of the solas and understand, yeah, the objections to them. Catholicism, you know, all the Marian dogmas. So there were many Protestant objections I had, mm-hmm. but in working through those in the podcast, once I was able to start with church authority and I was really able to claim that, then I knew I was going to get there mm-hmm. because I believed in the authority of the church.
17: Yeah. What were some of the biggest objections that you had to work through personally?
16: Well, the Marian dogmas, of course, were really difficult for me.
17: Yeah.
16: I think the real presence in the Eucharist was really hard. But once I got there, then it was the easiest part because the Catholic Church is the only one that can claim that. So if that's true, then that's where I want to be.
17: Yeah.
16: There was a time in December, I can remember going to the Feast of the Immaculate Conception, and we sang the song, Immaculate Mary, Your Praises We Sing. And I came home horrified. I remember posting on the community page, mm-hmm. Catholics just sang, Immaculate Mary, Your Praises We Sing. But you told me we don't worship Mary. But we worship Mary. We just said that. And people responded back right away. And they were so charitable and patient in their explanations. And they said, did you know there's a difference between praise and worship? Worship is reserved for God alone. Worship involves sacrifice. Praise can be said of a job well done. You can praise your child for a job well done. We can praise Mary for her yes. And I thought, you know what? I've never thought about it that way. I've always thought of praise and worship in the same sentence. Praise and worship time, singing and prayer. I never thought of praise and worship being different. So that was really helpful to me, being able to bounce questions off of other people on the journey on that community page and having my questions answered. And so by the time I got to the Easter Vigil, I was really able to say, I believe everything that the church teaches.
17: Yeah. As you said, again, the authority piece is such a crucial one, because with so many of these, sort of like the underlying question is sort of like, well, would God really do that, right? Maybe he could work through Mary, he could work through the intercession of the saints, he could give himself in the body and blood in the Eucharist, I suppose, but would he, did he, and how do I know? And so that's why ultimately it all does come down to a question of authority, of like, well, okay, well, yeah, well, there's lots of opinions amongst Christianity. Where do I go to find true authority that can say, yeah, this we can teach authoritatively that this is how God has done this. This is how he has brought us into true worship. And so the authority piece is just so crucial. Yeah.
16: Yeah. And I think also I needed to learn that the reformers, John Calvin, Martin Luther, they had a much higher view of the sacraments than I had. True. And so even though we were faithfully Christian reformed, we had learned a much more symbolic view of the sacraments mm-hmm. than even John Calvin had. Mm-hmm. So that helped me too, that John Calvin was a lot closer to the Catholic Church than I was. Yeah. And also knowing that the people who had learned church from the apostles themselves are much more likely to have those sacraments right than I was. And so that was a very humbling experience. By the time I got to that Easter vigil, it was such a thrill, you know, to be able to receive the Eucharist and be confirmed in the Catholic Church. It was just one of the best days of my life. And a year later, my husband and youngest daughter also became confirmed in the church. So,
17: thanks God.
16: Yes.
17: And you took, I think, St. Catherine Drexel as your confirmation.
16: That's saying, right.
17: Did you know much about her? Why did you pick her?
16: No, I didn't. I only knew as I was in RCIA and we were encouraged to pick a saint. I did a little reading. You know, the Drexel name certainly is a very well-known name in Philadelphia. So that's closer to where we are living now. And I loved her charitable philanthropic spirit. And also she had a real heart for racial reconciliation. Mm-hmm. So, she was a saint that I really enjoyed taking on her name. That was philanthropic spirit. She had a real heart for racial reconciliation. So, she was a saint that I really

0: The edges. It's just so big, and there's so much to know, and you'll never know all of it. You just have to pace yourself, and that's what's been really fun, is just going through the Catholic life and learning what I need to learn. Very humbling. So the first year, I purposely wanted to just be Catholic, just see what the local parish, had and learn how to be Catholic. I went to some of the Steubenville conferences. I've been going every year, defending your faith and applied biblical studies. And I'd highly recommend those. You know, I really met a lot of wonderful Catholic people, both converts and cradle Catholics, and learned a lot about being Catholic, which was great, deepened my faith. In the fall, I went to one of the retreats in Conyers, Georgia, and that was a great experience too, just to meet so many other new Catholics. Some even Christian Reformed were there. Yeah. And I had a wonderful experience there. And I remember at that retreat, really talking with some of the people there, we really prayed about what local parish life is like, because it's very different from Protestantism. Right. You know, you're not going to have the social dynamic of Protestantism. There was no small group ministry. I wasn't going to the women's coffee. You know, it's a little bit more isolating. Mm-hmm. And I was very happy to be Catholic. Mm-hmm. I've never regretted it. But I gained so much, but I lost a little bit socially. Mm-hmm. You know, we would just go to Mass and, you know, no one would talk to us, and we would just keep going to Mass, wondering, are we going to blend in? Are we going to meet people? And what I found was going to daily Mass really helped with that. Weekly Mass, you know, much larger. People generally go to Mass and stay and pray and leave, and there's not that social interaction. Daily Mass, I would go to daily Mass and pray the rosary every day. Daily Mass, pray the rosary, as long as I wasn't working. And I got to the Conyers, Georgia retreat, and I had been Catholic for about 6 months at that point. And I said, I don't know, guys. I don't know if this is the parish for me. I go to Mass. I pray the rosary. No one talks to me. And we prayed about it. And then a couple weeks went by after that retreat, and it was a Thanksgiving morning. And it was quite quiet there. Not a lot of the regulars were there because it was Thanksgiving morning. And they looked at me and they said, do you want to pray a decade of the rosary? And my heart just started trembling. Of course. So I prayed a decade of the rosary very nervously. And then afterwards, they all came up to me. Oh, we were wondering who you were. My name is. What's your name? They were so excited to hear that I was a new convert. And I said, I'm just learning the rosary. And since that time, it's been great. Everything clicked. You know, they're so happy to share their faith with me. I call them my little rosary crew. When I go and pray the rosary with them, they share prayers with me. And, you know, they invite me to Catholic devotions like First Friday or First Saturday. Would you like to go to our rosary that we're having at the park? And, you know, it's a different type of fellowship, but it's there. It's just different.
1: Yeah, that's, I really appreciate you sharing that bit of testimony there, because again, it's such an important thing for converts to hear. And again, that's a lot of what the conversation at the Communion Network retreats is about, some of these nuanced social, ongoing elements of becoming Catholic. And because that experience, right, there's a mixture there, right? Some of it's just timing, mm-hmm. taking time to kind of get to know people and everything. Some of it is there's a culture shift, right? Like, again, it's just a very different, you know, culture around the Mass and worship service, right? It's a different focus. Doesn't mean that the fellowship elements can't be at other times. It's just not there. And so there's a culture shift. But then there's also in some parishes, you know, like every parish is different. Some parishes, there really is something is lacking there that should be there, which is, yeah, more of a social fellowship element. But as a new convert, you don't know which is which, right? And so it can be discouraging. And so that, you know, part of the message is, yeah, take time, be patient, pray for God to bring holy relationships into your life, holy friendships, but also recognize that it's a journey of getting to know a new culture. So it just takes time. It's a process.
0: Yes, and it is a little bit more centered around Catholic devotion. Mm-hmm. And so if you find kind of your devotion that you really want to start learning, you know, you can meet the right people. On the second year, I thought, I'm going to start to do something more service-oriented here. And so I joined a group of people that go to a local nursing home. And we bring the Eucharist. I became a Eucharistic minister in order to help there. We sometimes have Mass. The priest will come and have Mass for the people at the nursing home. home. And that's been a great experience too. Not only because it's so wonderful to see these,

0: Catholics at the nursing home praying the rosary in their 90s, even 100 years old, and they're just so devoted to their Catholic faith. So that's been very inspirational, but also learning about some of the other parishioners that attend this this volunteer event and realizing that some of them are converts, which I never knew, as I never had a chance to meet them before. And now we'll be going about getting ready for the Mass and talking, and I just assumed all of them were cradle Catholics, and they're not. One of them is a convert from Judaism from 2008. Wow. I never knew that. So that was a great way to meet other people as well. And then on my third year, which is this year, I decided I'll be a little brave and I'll actually approach my parish about starting things myself. And so they approved me to start working on some Catholic women social events. So we started a rosary hike. We put in a bulletin announcement in several local parishes, and we've had women come out for this rosary hike. Got a chance to meet people that are like-minded, faithful Catholic women looking for fellowship. And I think I've realized through that experience that Catholic women do want fellowship. Mm-hmm. And sometimes God's calling me to be the one to start that. Right. So, and we've had a variety of experiences at the local parish.
1: That's so good. And I do like the way that you, again, in your own experience, sharing that. Yeah, that, again, giving it time, taking your time to kind of get fully immersed and learn and adapt and be enculturated, right? But then, you know, discerning the timing of the Lord. Okay, now if there's something missing here, if something is missing at the parish level, or if something could be added here, then, you know, when the time is right, choose me, right?
0: Exactly. Put yourself out. Exactly.
1: That's beautiful. Well, we have 10 minutes left, Lisa. And so I just want to circle back around on a few things. Again, you mentioned, you know, the stuff, the doctrines and teachings and culture around Mary and around the Eucharist, mm-hmm. you know, being particular barriers for you. Again, we've in some sense, we've heard a lot of the apologetics before, but how did you on those issues, what was really significant to you in not just coming to accept them intellectually, but actually being able to embrace them in terms of your own spiritual life?
0: Sure. I think the Eucharist was probably easier for me than Mary.
1: Right. You had a bit more experience, at least with the form of that in your background.
0: Yeah, although I still thought of it completely in a symbolic way. And it was really hard for me, you know, maybe the scientist that I am thought it was just very strange that I could embrace the idea that Jesus could be transformed like that. Although I believe in miracles, so, you know, I don't know why I had so much trouble with that.
1: Well, the incarnation too.
0: Right? Absolutely. I mean, so. Absolutely. There's not a lot of logic here, right? But no, the Eucharist for me, I think just, looking at John 6, you know, really helped, you know, understanding Jesus's words. And also I think looking at the early church, that no person in the early church believed in the Eucharist as symbolic, mm-hmm. and that somebody who believed like me, they would have been cast out of the church as a heretic. Mm-hmm. That was very alarming for me, that I realized that someone with my own views, you know, wouldn't have been accepted in the church back then.
1: Yeah, and that in some sense, the burden of proof was on you, on why you don't believe this, you don't accept this, versus it being on the church to prove it. Because again, that was the original view.
0: Exactly. Yeah. And, you know, and sometimes when I think about my journey, I don't think I would have become Catholic if I hadn't been Christian Reformed first. Mm-hmm. So I could have seen all of those similarities. Right. But in other ways, with time, really, I think, no, I also think that if I hadn't gone into that non-denominational space, would I have become Catholic? Because at that point, I really had to rectify the fact that communion had changed so much. And why did it bother me that it had been so simplified? Why did it bother me that there was no preparatory service and for me giving an opportunity to confess my sins for something so important? So yeah, I think all of those experiences caused me to start to embrace the Eucharist mm-hmm. as being really the true presence. And that's kind of how I got there. I was looking at the early church, reading John 6, realizing that Jesus's words were Jesus's words. And, you know, once I believed it, then everything else kind of fell into place. For Mary, I think it was mostly the typology, you know, understanding the connections between the Old Testament and the New Testament, you know, the New Eve, the Ark of the Covenant. Those were situations that I had never really thought about before. Typology, it was all new to me. And reading those typisms, the more I read, the more I could see Mary. And so that helped too.
1: Yeah. Well, you also mentioned earlier too, that the whole praise and worship thing, sometimes the words that we've grown accustomed to and that have maybe been used in different ways polemically, they themselves become a barrier. Because again, if we just sort of step back and say on a human level, well, it makes sense that God, I mean, he calls us and he works through people. He works through our decisions and our actions. And if a Christian cooperates with him and they grow in holiness as a result of them, when we revere that holiness, it's just God, right? We're referring back to God just as they would. Mary points to Jesus, mm-hmm. right? The great saints and heroes of the church, they always point to Jesus, right? So there's something very normal and human about just recognizing it and acknowledging it and praising it, knowing that we're all of this comes from God, right? Right. Somebody compliments me. It was like, well, okay, that's very nice of you. I appreciate that. But we all know it comes from God, right?
0: So like, right.
1: That's just a normal human thing. And sometimes the words almost kind of get in the way there.
0: And when you say cooperate, that was actually a word that had never really been explained to me before. cooperating with grace. Because in my mind, God does all of the work. Right. And I wanted him to get all of the glory for that. Yeah. That's why, the perseverance of the saints and never losing your salvation was so important to me, because God's work is always perfect. He chose me and he's going to complete my salvation to the very end. And I didn't want to have to take any credit for that, because I didn't want to be earning my salvation. That was something I struggled with a lot, I still think Aquinas has almost a Calvinistic idea of predestination. I didn't have to give up predestination to be Catholic. But I did have to give up the fact that once saved, always saved, that, I cooperate with the Lord. God does all the work, but I still have some cooperation there. That's something I'm still learning about.
1: Well, it's the Catholic both and rather than the either or.
0: Yes.
1: Right? I think it was Creeft who put it in this way, that God is so sovereign, he's able to have things the way that he wants them. And the way that he has chosen to organize things is that he gave us free will, and he invites us to participate, to cooperate. As you said, it still all goes back to him. It all comes from him. It's all leading to him. But he works through our yes. He works through our cooperation. And so, again, that's just, it's a both and. It's a great mystery. And I think that the issue is sometimes trying to resolve the mystery rather than kind of live in the mystery.
0: Mm-hmm.
1: And that seems, Scripture presents us with these mysteries, God's sovereignty, man's free will, time and eternity. How do we resolve them? Well, I think the church helps us to guard those mysteries and not try to oversimplistically resolve them one direction, but to live in them. Somehow, we know God is sovereign and eternal and perfect, but he also calls us to do things, to say yes, to go wash in the well or go, sin no more. Right? He calls us to do things. There's a great mystery there that we try to live in. Faithfully.
0: Yeah, I agree. And that's actually something I'm learning more. Even my husband and I talk about this sometimes. The assurance of our salvation was more intact when we were reformed, believe it or not. We actually have a little bit more fear and trembling as Catholics, because there's more responsibility on us to cooperate. Whereas when I was reformed, I felt very assured. I knew that I would never have that love for Jesus if I wasn't saved. And so I felt very assured that God was going to complete his work. In the Catholic model, there's a little bit more fear and trembling, because there's a lot that I have to concentrate on, going back to confession and staying within his grace. And so it's a big responsibility.
1: We talk again a lot about the journey on here, and conversion. That's definitely more of an emphasis in the Catholic view of sanctification, that it's not just, again, staying on the right side of being damned, right? Or just it's not checking off boxes. Mm-hmm. That it's actually through my cooperation with God's grace that he's changing me.
0: Correct.
1: Right. That's a shift there.
0: Yes, that was a complete game changer for me. That instead of the being as sinful as I was, but knowing that God's grace covered me, but in this view, God's actually changing me. And like I said, that adds actually the responsibility, because I want to be holy.
1: Yeah.
0: And sometimes I'll just receive the Eucharist and pray, Lord, make me holy. It's a massive responsibility in my heart, and thankfully God gets to do the work.
1: Yeah.
0: Yeah.
1: Well, that's the beautiful thing about the sacraments too. Again, Catholics get sort of accused of works righteousness, and again, we recognize that that's right. It's not that,
0: no
1: right.
0: Way.
1: We're cooperating with grace. It's all God.
0: Yes.
1: But the sacraments are actually the great example of this, because again, I show up, I don't do anything but show up. I drag myself to the mass, or perhaps to the confessional first, but it's all God.
0: Yes.
1: Right. We don't, you know, and even when we go to confession, right, we're given a penance, but penance is not, we're not trying to earn it. There's nothing we can do to earn the great gift that we just received. It's that, what is penance? It's this, I like to put it, it's a small act of love, because we're relearning to cooperate with God's grace again, because that's his point. He wants to teach us to love like he does, really, not just externally, not just in appearances, but to actually have a heart like Jesus does, which, again, I find a very comforting vision.
0: Amen. No, I agree with you completely.
1: Well, we have just a couple minutes left, Lisa. You know, any words of encouragement that you'd like to share to other people who may be coming from a similar background to you with questions?
0: Sure, sure. Yeah. I mean, you know, I think the beauty of the sacramental life is really what's become my greatest joy in Catholicism, but was my greatest mystery. You know, I really didn't understand the sacraments. I really didn't understand what they were supposed to do. In my mind, sacraments were just symbols. And so the idea that there's grace that's given by sacraments, it's been really a joy. And being able to see my kids be able to experience that for themselves, like my youngest, and God willing, hopefully all of my children, you know, that's been very exciting too. You know, I think for people who are looking into the Catholic Church with questions, you know, I just encourage them to keep reading, keep looking. I think that as I went on my journey, there were definitely times where I thought, this is not going to be for me. But with patience, you get there, you know, talking, especially to other converts, really has helped. And, you know, I really think, even though it might seem that Calvinists are the farthest away, I like to think we're actually the closest. There's actually a lot in common. Yeah. And so the more you look, the more you're going to find.
1: Yeah. Oh, well, thank you so much, Lisa, for
0: Thanks
1: sharing
0: again.
1: Your story. What a great delight to have you here. And thank you for joining us for this episode of the Journey Home program. I just want to reiterate, as Lisa said, again, a couple great opportunities for you. As I mentioned before, you can go to chnetwork.org to find a whole archive of stories and resources. But there's also a couple great opportunities for you there. 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But in the meantime, we'll be back again next week with another story. God bless.

0: All this month, we continue our devotion to the Sacred Heart of Jesus, plus coverage of the consecration of the United States to the Sacred Heart, the annual Global Rosary Relay for Priests, and the Feast of St. Anthony of Padua. 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
6: 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Bishop John Folda from the Fargo Diocese will be joining us once again. Then we'll be joined by Stephanie Ressler from Churches United. We'll also continue our series on the philosophy of St. Thomas Aquinas. 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
8: I'm Father Richard Kunst with a Papal Minute. Although it has become more simplified and more ceremonial in recent years, the opening of the Holy Year by opening the Holy Door at St. Peter's Basilica has always been an important event. Holy Years are a big deal, but especially in Rome. Traditionally, popes have had ornate hammers made to be used in symbolically breaking through the bricks, temporarily blocking the door. In 1575, Pope Gregory XIII did it a little differently. He hit the door with such force that he broke the hammer and injured his hand, whereupon a huge crowd of pilgrims rushed into St. Peter's ahead of him to grab the bricks as relics, a big no-no. Some were fatally injured in the rush. Needless to say, things have changed for the better and calmer when popes open the Holy Year door today. 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
11: 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And while you're there, click on the Rome Boys, because if I were to say to you, tie up your camel, would you know how to implement in their challenge this week as it applies to our faith? They're going to go a little deeper and explain what that phrase really means as we head into the summer with the Rome Boys on this week's Catholics Coast to Coast.
12: We have these discussions, and it's been a while since he and I talked, but one of the things that we shared was the story from the Quran that talks about this exact same thing, which this might be off-putting to some, but it's interesting because you know, Islam is a very large religion, if not you know, the second largest, and behind Christianity. But it says, tie your camel up and leave the rest to God, because the story goes that a man left his camel untied outside the shop, and somebody said, hey, you need to go tie your camel up, and he's like, oh no, I'll give it to God, he'll take care of it. My camel won't walk away. And he says, oh no, tie your camel, leave the rest to God. You know, like, you have to do your part.
13: Welcome back to Rome Boys. Today we have a special guest joining us, is Dr. Greg Popchick.
14: That's right. Slovak.
13: All right, cool.
14: There's a little check mark over the C in Slovak. It makes it sound like a CH.
13: Okay, nice. Yeah. Well, we're from German country, so anyway. Neighbors.
14: Yep.
15: 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They are also the founders of Catholic Home, Households on Mission app, which provides online marriage, parenting, and grandparent coaching, as well as creative resources to help Catholics build strong, faithful marriage and family lives.
13: Welcome, Dr. Popchick.
14: Hey, good to be here. Thanks for having me, guys.
13: Tell us a little bit about yourself.
14: So, well, our main work is through CatholicCounselors.com, which is a Catholic pastoral telecounseling practice. I have 20 full-time pastoral counselors that work on the team with me, and we do marriage, family, and individual pastoral counseling with folks all over the world, really. Last year, we did 30,000 sessions altogether. So, praise God. But yeah, so, I mean, we started out in 1999 doing telecounseling. So, you know, got a little ahead of the curve. But so we've been doing it for now 27 years almost. And then, of course, we do the radio program that's on EWTN and on Sirius XM Channel 130. And that's every day, Monday through Friday. And it's a call-in advice program from 10 to 11 a.m. Eastern, where we really kind of unpacking practical applications of St. John Paul's theology of the body. You know, we always talk about it on the show how, you know, people wonder, how can theology really help me in my everyday life? And, you know, the theology of the body is really very practical, because St. John Paul was really looking at, if we took a look at everything that, you know, God's given us, salvation, history, scripture, creation, you know, what universal principles could we discern about human flourishing and having healthy, holy relationships? And so his answer to that question became what we call the theology of the body, but it's eminently practical and useful. So our whole mission is really unpacking that on the show through the practice, through our books, and all of that. So
13: that's great. 30,000 sessions. Mm-hmm. Is that at the standard psychology rate?
12: So I do have a practical question. So going back before your professional bio began, how in the world did you go from, this is what I want to do with my life, and I'm going to go strike out on my own? Because, you know, on the show, my phrase is, or, you know, my tag name, or I guess My stage name? That's weird. Anyways, we don't have this figured out.
14: Your superhero name.
12: Yeah, exactly. I mean,
13: your alter ego.
12: Did you go straight from education into practicing and working for someone else? I mean, what gave you the courage to become an entrepreneur? Because that's what you are.
14: Yeah, well, so my dad was a professional photographer who had his own studio.
12: Okay.
14: And growing up, I grew up, I still live in the Rust Belt, but I grew up in, if you're familiar with the movie, The Deer Hunter, I grew up in Clairton, Pennsylvania, which is the first place that The Deer Hunter was filmed. And then I lived like 10 miles down the road from Mango Junction, Ohio, which was the other place that Deer Hunter was filmed. And so it was very much Steel Town. And so everybody else that we knew in our family worked for the mill, basically. And so, I grew up seeing the difference between what it was like to work for somebody else versus what it was like to have your own business. And I just never really learned to work and play well with others in the professional sense. And so I always wanted to kind of have my own practice. So when I got out of grad school, I did, you have to work for other people for the first couple of years at the very least to get your license. And so I did that. But as soon as I could, I started my own practice. But, I always wanted to do ministry. I mean, in fact, I thought I was going to be a priest from second grade on. Yeah. And so I went into seminary, my freshman year of college, and I discerned out that same year, but it was, it wasn't because I didn't want to do ministry. It was kind of because I thought going into seminary that, at the time, that was the only way or the best way to do ministry in the church. And, I kind of came to realize over the course of the year that there were other ways to be ministry. Mm. Lay ministry is a legitimate expression. So as I was doing my own practice, I continued to pray. Lisa and I continued to pray about, how we could turn this more into a ministry. And that's eventually where our first book, For Better Forever, A Catholic Guide to Lifelong Marriage, came out in 1999. And I had done some sessions by telephone because back then, desktop publishing was the new thing, right? So everybody was putting out a zine. And so I'd written for some zines and had done some telecounseling for parents based on some articles I'd written there. And when the book came out, I started getting people looking me up again. I mean, I'm dating myself in the white pages of all things, and calling me and saying, hey, we're really looking for some Catholic help for our marriage or, for this issue or that. Can you point us to somebody? And at the time, there wasn't really a network of Catholic counselors at all. I mean, so I thought, well, this will be my bit for the church. I'll do 2 or 3 sessions a week. And, within 6 months, I had to close the face-to-face practice because I was getting so many people reaching out. And since then, we just had steady growth to the point where we now have 20 full-time counselors and growing, 20 books, and, the radio program. So it's God's been very, very generous to us. And we've been very blessed to be able to use the gifts that he's given us to bless others. So. And the pinnacle of it all is me being here with you guys right now.
16: Oh my!
13: Checks in the mail.
16: Well, that being said, so we're in a mental health crisis, right? Suicide, depression, anxiety, all on the rise. Yeah. So, how do we get into it? This might take the rest of the show, okay? How do we get into this, and then how do we get out of it? From the mental health perspective, and then also our faith. What can our faith do to help us change the tide?
14: Yeah, I'm going to get into the question in kind of a weird sort of a way, but if I don't know if you're familiar with the author Terry Pratchett at all, but he is a sci-fi kind of comedy writer who has a book called Good Omen, Bad Omen. He has several books, but there's one called Good Omen, Bad Omen. And in it, he's kind of describing the end of the world. And he has the four horsemen of the apocalypse as four four bikers in a gang, and famine rides in, and famine's a big deal. He invents this diet food that you can eat as much of it as you want, but it has no nutritional value, and it starves you to death slowly. Which I thought was clever, but I think that's the case for us and connection. We're more wired and connected than ever in human history, and lonelier than ever.
16: Yeah.
14: You know, we're gorging ourselves on connection that doesn't satisfy us. And I think that's famine, you know, and so I think the mental health crisis is really rooted a lot in that. I'm not blaming screens per se, but I'm really talking about how relationships have changed. How we don't live in proximity to family anymore. We don't know who our neighbors are. We kind of have the illusion of connection and friendship because of the online world, but we don't really connect in any meaningful way with a lot of people, and we're not meant to be alone. I mean, Scripture says as much, right? And so, when that social part of our being is threatened or frustrated, we start to break down. Interestingly, anxiety disorders, for example, are skyrocketing. The reason for that, though, it doesn't have anything to do with the fact that there are more problems than there used to be, because problems don't really cause anxiety. It's lack of connection, right? So if I'm having problems, but I'm surrounded by people who love me and support me and who are kind of cheering me on and helping me out, I'm not anxious. I mean, I might have concerns, I might be frustrated, but I'm not anxiety ridden. You know, but if everything's going fine, but I'm alone, I could still be anxious, and that's hardwired into us, right? Because you know, if I'm a Neanderthal walking through the woods by myself, I could get at by a saber-toothed tiger anytime. I got to be on high alert, right? If I'm walking with my tribe, then I've got people to have my back. I can calm down, and so we're just hardwired when we feel alone to be anxious. And the more alone we feel, the more that's true. And sometimes we can feel the most alone when there are people around us because we don't learn to relate and connect. But I think that's the heart of it. I think the very fact that even when we're with people, the online social relationships have dumbed down the idea of connection and friendship to the point that even in-person relationships don't satisfy us.
13: I find it interesting what you just said about being, you know, Neanderthals walking around getting hit by a saber-toothed tiger. You're always on alert, always on alert. Well, nowadays we're always looking at the screen, and people are walking into traffic, walking into signs, because we're not aware of what's going on around us. And another thing that hit me was like, you know, we're trading FaceTime with FaceTime, you know, on a screen. Yeah. You know, and I was thinking, I had that thought this morning. It's like, this is how the robots take over the world. You know, we're surrendering to AI instead of I am.
14: No, you're not wrong. I think the more we, and it's seductive, right? Because, you know, the more you're on the phone, you know, scrolling, doom scrolling, all that, you're getting those dopamine hits constantly. It's like, you know, it's like a low grade casino, you know, where, I'm going to pull the lever again. Oh, that's an interesting reel. Oh, pull the lever again. Oh, that's an interesting song or whatever. You know, and we just kind of keep that constant hit of dopamine that says, everything's good. I feel good. But we're not connecting and we're not doing the things that give us meaning. And again, another aspect of mental health is having a life that is really rooted in meaningfulness, intimacy, and virtue. And that's not a theological position to take. There's a lot of research that backs up those things in positive psychology, for example. And meaningfulness refers to, you know, my confidence in my ability to use my gifts to make a positive difference in my environment or be a blessing to others in some way. Intimacy, and of course, you know, having connection, like we were just talking about. And virtue, being able to use whatever life throws at me as an opportunity to become a healthier, stronger, holier person in some way. So even the bad stuff, you know, I can take advantage of and get something out of. And the more I can lean into that meaningfulness, intimacy, and virtue, the more I, generally speaking, can say that I'm mentally healthy. But I think that all of those things are being undermined.
12: Mm. Yeah, so we live in a rural community, although I've lived in some of the, you know, top five largest cities in the country, even my kids would make the observation that I've seemed to make when I moved right out of high school to, you know, a large, a major city where I felt I was around all these people, but I had no connection and I was more empty than I had ever been. Mm-hmm. My kids, when we go through big cities or travel, they say, gosh, there's all these people, but they don't even know each other. Mm-hmm. Even my children get that. And yeah. So I feel like that's kind of an analogy for the social connectivity, but complete emptiness, like you mentioned, mm-hmm. famine, you know, consuming yeah. so much, but it's there's no substance to it.
13: Yeah, when you were talking about famine, I thought you was going to go with, you know, he didn't show up because he ran out of gas.
12: Famine. And I don't mean to disparage cities in that analogy. That's not my intention.
13: No.
12: But it is interesting that when we look at where crime is the highest and where anxiety is quite often measured to be very high, and, you know, maybe even participation in mass, you know, is down compared to what sure. compared to the population, you know, as a ratio, mm-hmm. because there's more that go to our church that live in our community, in our rural area. And I think it's because they are not always around people. And so it draws them in yeah. on Sundays to actually have that connectivity and community. Maybe, yeah. So it's kind of the reverse. Because when I'm in the city, I'm just ready to get away yeah. And yeah. you know, yeah, and relax and have some peace and quiet, I guess. Mm-hmm. So I had someone call me recently who was breaking down crying, and she's helping someone.
13: That was in confidence, man. She. Oh, she. Oh, okay. Sorry. My bad.
12: She was helping someone that was that needs her help. But, you know, I always say you got to put your own oxygen on first before you can help the person next to you. And so my suggestion was just have a 3-day silent retreat. Mm-hmm. Don't, you know, look at your phone voluntarily. Only pick it up if it rings. Don't turn on the TV. And so already there's been a positive response mm-hmm. where cutting off.
13: Yes, she was watching the news.
12: Yes, it was the news.
16: Okay,
12: absolutely. Yeah. The world's coming yeah. to an end, and yeah. even things of, you know, people of Christian backgrounds saying, you know, doomsday things, mm-hmm. it still will, you know, tear yeah, you down.
16: It affects your thoughts, and that fasting and separating yourself from that's not reality. Like, get in tune with, like you said, community and other people and yeah, right. yourself.
12: We're in the season of Lent as we record this now. You know, would you make some suggestions, or do you mind sharing some things that you might suggest during a Lenten season to help people manage their anxiety?
14: Yeah. And I think this, you know, since, like we were just talking about, dealing with anxiety depends a lot on the strength of my connections and the health of my relationships. I like to point out that Lent is really about relationship, because in all the things, the traditional practices that we do for Lent, you know, the fasting, prayer, almsgiving, it's all meant to help make room in our lives to receive more of God's love and then share that love with others. You know, I think we can sometimes get lost in that, and we think, I'm going to give up chocolate, or I'm going to give up this random thing or that. And I'm knocking that. That's, you know, whatever you want to do is good. But I think what we need to remember, ideally, is behind all of that is, you know, the intention that we're clearing out the space in our hearts that's choking out God's love or our ability to share that love with others. And so, you know, being able to use this time in Lent to ask, you know, if I'm going to make sacrifices, you know, one of the areas I can make sacrifices to strengthen my relationships and ideally decrease anxiety is by sacrificing, you know, the fact that I tend to love my comfort zone more than I love the people in my life. You know, like, you know, my wife will ask me for something, and, you know, there's nothing wrong with doing it. It's not like it's immoral or demeaning in some way. I just don't feel like doing it, right? And so I say no, because that's just not me, or I'm not comfortable with that, or, hey, you knew who I was when you married me. Why are you asking me that? You know, and we put up those obstacles and blocks to, you know, to intimacy and to connection. And, you know, I try to remind people that, you know, God gave you the spouse he gave you, not just because he has a warped sense of humor, but because, you know, he's trying to bring something out in you, you know, that by responding generously to the needs that your spouse has, you're responding to God's invitation to grow in ways that you wouldn't grow if he hadn't placed them in your life. And so, you know, in Lent, I think a really meaningful sacrifice would be to ask, what are the things that I've been what are the times when I've been choosing my comfort zone over love? And what could I do to really sacrifice that, you know, in terms of service, you know, what could I do to make more connection and really kind of reach outside of myself to try to, well, so another practice that my wife and I will do, for example, is in the mornings after we have our brief prayer time, we'll just ask each other, what's one thing I could do to try to make your day a little easier or more pleasant, you know?
17: That's great. Yeah.
14: You know, and just that's a sacrifice, right? You know, because I want to do what I want to do. I want to be concerned with my stuff, right? But now she's told me what she needs, so I guess you have to do something. You know, no, I mean it's a privilege, and I love to be able to do it. But being able to have that conversation, and I think that's a meaningful sacrifice to make for the sake of love, and enables us to kind of give more to each other. So I think looking for those little ways to make stronger connection with God and with the people he's placed in our life could be the best way to kind of combat a lot of that anxiety. I will say another thing, though, of course, a way of connecting with God, especially, you know, since we're talking about Lent and the Passover, of course, during Holy Week, you know, during the Passover meal, and I talk about this in my book, Unworried, A Life Without Anxiety, there's a prayer called the Dainu prayer, and basically it translates into, it would have been enough. Right. So the Israelite or the Jewish people will review kind of their salvation history. It's like, you know, it would have been, you know, you delivered us from Egypt and that would have been enough. Right. But then you led us into the desert by a pillar of cloud. And that would have been enough. But then you led us by a pillar of fire and it would have been enough. But then you gave us manna in the desert and it would have been enough. But then you gave us water in the rock. And the point is this kind of this whole gratitude story. Right. And we can all do our own personal Dainu, where we recognize, you know, Lord, okay, you brought me out of this situation where I really thought I was done for, and that would have been enough. But then you did this for me, and then that would have been enough. But then you did that for me, and really taking that time to review that own personal salvation story that God has led us in. And interestingly, you know, brain research shows that we can't be grateful and anxious at the same time. That gratitude really destroys anxiety, and so on a neurological level, and so really, really calling to mind, as trite as it sounds, those gratitude journals or making those lists of things that we're grateful for, or doing what I was just describing, that kind of Dainu prayer, really does help combat anxiety by reminding us of where we've been and what how God has been with us, and I think it ties in. And I'll shut up after this. St. Paul talks about being a sacrifice of praise. You know, St. Paul talks about making a sacrifice of praise, and you know, it is a sacrifice because often we don't feel like praising God, right? But whenever I can make that list of those things, that those little ways that God has blessed me today, even or over the past week, or much less, you know, over the last 10 years, He's helping me connect with the gratitude that reminds me that He's present, and I don't have to be afraid. And I don't have to be anxious. And so those are all some small ways that we can fight back against anxiety.
16: I wanted to ask you about, because you've, how many sessions you've been in with married couples and the majority of your books on marriage and family. So what do the Catholics that are listening that are married, like what is the secret sauce? What is necessary to have a good, healthy marriage? And yes, read all of his books too.
13: Yes, you know, dear.
14: it's a funny line, but I would actually disagree with that, because I think, you know, that we need, you know, because we need to be true partners to each other, and like I said, really listening to each other and learning from each other, because God gave us the spouse that he gave us because he wants us to grow in ways that we wouldn't grow if they weren't in our lives. But you know, kind of coming back around to the secret sauce, you know, it's easy to dismiss it, but I really can't ever stop beating the drum for couple prayer. I like to say that you can have a marriage with Christians in it, but you can't have a Christian marriage unless you're praying together. Because the whole point, right, of Christian marriage isn't just saying, okay, God, I'm going to go out and build this marriage and family life and you just bless it. I don't know how to love this person you've given to me, at least not the way you want me to. So I went to this church and I made these promises because I want to spend the rest of my life learning how to love you the way God wants me to. And so we can't do that unless we're going to God every day and saying, okay, Lord, teach us What is it to help me to be the husband that my wife needs me to be, the man you want me to be today, not just in general, but today? What does that mean now? And, you know, so that's something, again, that's actually the prayer that my wife and I start the day with every morning when we wake up, is just, you know, what is it, just reflecting a little bit on what would it mean for me to be the husband that she needs me to be, or for the wife that I need her to be. And, you know, just praying for the grace to do that. So I think that's really number one, not just saying prayers, right, but really praying and asking God to teach us how to have the marriage and family life that he wants us to have. And then using all those spiritual tools, whether that's the rosary or the Divine Mercy Chaplet or other devotions, Liturgy of the Hours, as an opportunity to really listen to what God is saying to that request, but really starting from the heart and asking him to teach me. So that's number one. I think the other thing I sort of tipped my hat on earlier is the biggest temptation is that we all love our comfort zones more than we love our spouse. And so looking for little ways to challenge that every day, because that's how we grow spiritually. That's how we grow in intimacy and connection. You'll find that, you know, when couples first get together, they tend to build the relationship inside their comfort zones. Right. And so everything feels great because they're doing for each other. They're just happy anybody's doing anything for me. Right. But then as you spend more time with each other, you start realizing that there's a lot that exists about your spouse that's outside your comfort zone. And if you just say, well, you know, I'm not going to go there because that's just not me, then you end up growing apart over time and the relationship just feels small. And so you either have the choice to accept that and let the relationship kind of fall apart over time, or you challenge yourself to love your spouse more than your comfort zone, and assuming that they're not asking for something that is immoral or demeaning in some way, then you do it, or you figure out how to do it over time, and you're patient with each other while you're learning that. But I would say that those are the two biggest things that if I could, you know, give anybody something to walk away with, that those would be the big tips that I think make Christian marriage especially thrive.
16: And it seems like seeing the world through the eyes of the other, you know, and not so, we're so focused on ourselves. That's all we think about is ourselves, right? But be right. Focused on what are they thinking about and what can I do for them? And like you said earlier, like anticipate and then think about their love language and other ways to be able to reach them in those little ways, because those little ways build to something so much bigger. Looking long-term.
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19: Greetings in Christ, everybody, and welcome to the Catholic Conversation. I am Steve Green, Director of Holy Family Institute of Catholic Faith and Life, and I am the Cradle Catholic.
20: And I'm Becky Green. I'm the Director of the Green Homeschooling Institute. And everything else in our lives, I'm the convert to the faith. I have to apologize to my husband because I'm sitting down next to him, but I didn't have a chance between my little workout I did this morning and our recording schedule to run in and do a little cleanup, shower, you know.
19: Did you at least put baking soda under your arms?
20: Of course I did, but
19: we're going to be fine.
20: That's going to neutralize everything, but here's the problem. So we're down to one shower in the house. And there's, we have a young man that's come home to go to school in state. So now that young man, who was the guy in our house who used to take like 3 showers a day. And then
19: used to take 3 showers a day.
20: Well, I can actually graph for you. I could show you a chart of the water bill before Donovan went off to school, then the water bill while he was off at school,
13: yeah.
20: And now the water bill that he has returned.
13: You could turn that into kind of a little game, actually. You could just be like, okay, I'm going to show you 1 year's worth of our water bills, and I want you to try to guess.
20: He's here.
13: Just using the graph mm-hmm. of our water bills for a year, I want you to tell me when Donovan was in California yep. and when
20: your skills.
13: That is really, that's the only data point you would need because it's that dramatic a difference. Yeah.
20: So now, of course, being down to one shower, which is in our bathroom,
13: mm-hmm.
20: this means that everybody has to rotate in and out to use that, because now the other shower, it's not like one of those simple things that you need to fix, like, oh, you know, we got a little leak, we've got to get a new valve or get a new, you know, faucet head or whatever. No, something broke on the handle, and it does not exist anywhere in the universe anymore. It is not manufactured. They don't have the information of how to do it, the human beings that have the skill level to do it.
13: Yeah, I think we're actually homing in on a solution here, because I do now have the official parts numbers for the two parts we need. One is the handle, one is the valve cartridge on the shower in the guest bathroom, otherwise known as the kids' bathroom upstairs. But here's the problem. So, dear listener, perhaps at some point the handle has broken off in your shower. And you looked at it and you're like, oh, this is a Pfister or a Moen or a Delta or, a, you know, one of the brands of plumbing appliances that you can get at Lowe's or Home Depot or whatever. So
20: it's an alien.
13: No, ours is none of those. 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
20: They can't even be, can't be a handyman.
13: Yes, and
20: plumbing.
13: And not all plumbers are even aware of the existence of Wolverine Brass, because I called plumbers, like actual plumbers. I did call a handyman. He couldn't help me. Then I called actual plumbers, and only one of them had ever even heard of Wolverine Brass. So what I ended up having to do, because I called a plumbing supply store who also does not carry Wolverine Brass, but they had heard of it. He said, here's the customer service number that plumbers use. Take pictures of your shower, the broken handle, the cartridge it broke off from. Send those to their order department and ask for the parts number. Once they give you the parts number, we should be able to order those parts for you. So this is just getting the parts. We haven't even replaced the darn thing.
20: No,
13: yet.
20: And you don't even know, because it's the more that we dive into this, it's almost like we're at that point where we're going to have to cut off this part of your house, really, to get.
13: Yeah, there is a possibility that this.
20: You have to. Yeah, this is going to shut down the grid for this entire region of Dobson Ranch area. I mean, like, it's nuts for a stupid hand.
13: So I just want to say to the plumber who installed our guest bathroom shower,
20: oh, you don't want to see that.
13: Thank you so much, dear sir, for installing a plumber's only brand that even certified plumbers have not heard of, and making it virtually impossible to replace.
20: It might be from when.
13: If I ever meet you, I would like to shake your hand and with my free hand punch you directly in the face.
20: Then you'd have to go to confessions. So you don't want to do
13: it. It would be so worth it. Yeah, so anyway, pray for us. We're somewhere in this great epic saga of trying to get a second shower up.
20: Opportunity to jump into our shower before this started, because Donovan was taking his shower to go.
13: His first. Yeah, not his shower. You say that like, Donovan took his shower. Yeah.
20: Shower.
13: He showers more often than he brushes his teeth.
19: And he does brush his teeth regularly. He just showers far more regularly.
20: So that is why I sit down next to you. But
19: it's kind of like there's three of us here. There's you and me and then the atmosphere.
20: You just said I'd be fine if I...
19: It's like the Holy Spirit. I'm kidding. Actually, you smell fine.
20: Well,
19: you don't sweat. You glisten.
20: Listen, and I did a workout, but it wasn't like it was like a hard, like brief, short, which is what you're supposed to do at my age. We don't need to do this long stuff. No. It's just short and to the point. And then get it done. And then I feel like for a few minutes, I walk around and I'm like, well.
19: And I do, so dear listener, I do also want to point out, for those of you who are our loyal listeners, all three of you, you may recall at one point that our little green family dumpster fire anecdote was Becky seeing on our shared photo drive a video pop up of me doing some strange exercises in my office, in like regular office clothes, a collared shirt. And she thought, he's making an exercise video. He's going to put an exercise video out on the internet. And so she came home and confronted me because we hadn't talked about this. She didn't realize I was positioning myself to be one of these internet exercise gurus.
20: Well, I just wanted the background to be cleaned up a little bit if you're going to do that. That was not a great background.
19: It was not a great background. It was the open closet with all my shirts and books and binders. Anyway, so the point being what had actually happened is I had found a video of a range of motion protocol. Yes, a 10-minute daily range of motion protocol that helps to keep you loose and limber well into your aged years, and I am certainly at the cusp of elderliness, so I thought that'd be a good thing. So rather than buy the program, I just recorded myself mimicking the moves that the guy was doing on the video. And I'm just going to say this, I took a little bit of grief for that from my loving wife, who after she discovered I was not trying to make an exercise video to sell online, then just thought it was absolutely hilarious that her husband was doing this goofy looking range of motion protocol. And then she thought it was actually really funny, all the moves that I was doing. And then she was horrified to discover that I was actually doing them at the gym where other people could see. And she thought, what if they know that you're married to me? I'll never be able to show my face in public again because my old man here is doing these goofy moves. But what Becky was doing this morning was just doing the workout that she found other people could see. And she thought, what if they know that you're married to me? I'll never be able to show my face in public again because my old man here is doing these

0: for one of them. It's kind of one of those ones where you got to try to move your whole body and go into weird positions and then come, but not yoga, not yoga. We don't do that. And it's like a movement one. Why?
1: Yeah, perhaps you remember mine, which is also a movement.
0: Maybe it's just the way you did the movement.
1: Oh, I see. I see where we're going with this.
0: These people that were showing it to me on the video, because they made it just for me, I can tell you. They had the look of having done the movements for a while and
1: they were. I would say they were fit and trim. And yes, I would say that it was fairly clear that they had been doing these movements for some time. They're very, very smooth and expert at them. And that's assuming they weren't just AI.
0: No, they weren't. They were real people. I could tell.
1: You could tell.
0: Okay. They were real people, and it was like
1: beautiful and kind.
0: Doing little handstand things. The background looked real, like legit. Like it was a legitimate thing. So, anyways, all of that to say, that's why I sit down next to you with a little bit of neutralized with baking soda sent to myself, perhaps, and a little glistening, and I didn't fix myself up for this here interview. But that's okay. Now, if you were in that situation, though, you might be able to procure yourself some cologne from the aforementioned Donovan, who takes like 3 showers a day, because he now has some in his possession.
1: He's bought some cologne. That's true. I'm sure you're wondering what motivated our son to purchase cologne. Well, that's a great question. There's many facets to the answer. One of the facets is our son is now dating. He is dating the lovely daughter of Catholic Kelly and Ryan Zook, our good friends and sometimes co-conspirators on this show, and frequent generators of anecdotes. However, it wasn't enough just the dating thing. There had to be a special event added into the mix, which would motivate him to purchase cologne. And that event, dear listener, is drumroll, the homeschool prom. Oh, yes, you heard that correctly. The homeschool prom. There's a homeschool prom. I just should sit silently for a couple of minutes to let it sink in. There's a homeschool prom. This is a new event. This is a novel event, which I think, and this is a term that I have invented for the concept in general, and then for each and every one of the specific complicating factors and facets of this event.
0: You're going to get so much hate mail for what you're about to say.
1: Yes, I am. But I have big shoulders. I can carry people's hatred around with me if necessary. I've done it before. The term I would use to describe the concept and all the moving pieces contained therein is promposterous. This is a promposterous event. And part of that is, so I've learned a lot. Dear listener, I went to an all boys boarding school for high school. We did not have a prom. It would have had to have been a gay prom, which, as you know, is against church teaching. I wish prom was against church teaching, but just the first part. At any rate, I did not go to my high school prom because we did not have a high school prom. Allegedly, and this did come up, so prom did come up. In my junior year, apparently at one point, there was actually a prom. St. Lawrence was the name of my high school. Apparently at one point, there was a prom because St. Lawrence had synced up with St. Rita's all-girls Catholic high school in Milwaukee, and they had a joint prom. Only it was such an unmitigated disaster that they stopped. Mm-hmm. It was like, nope, this is a terrible idea. What were we thinking? This is done. However, although I did not go to my high school prom, I did go to prom. I went to prom years later as like a 20-year-old as a friend/favor to my friend. I'll call him Bill. Is not his real name. His real name is Brian. So anyway, Bill approached me and said, would you be willing to take my sister? She doesn't have a boyfriend or anything. She'd love to go to prom. Just as a friend. And it was actually, his sister's super cool. It was fine. It was great. but I actually got to experience

0: experience prom, like the whole thing, the lead up and the limos and the tux
1: Oh,
0: and dress
1: so
0: and
1: you
0: all
1: told
0: of
1: them
0: the
1: when it was.
0: whole thing. Which she handled all of it because I was just coming along as basically just her friend slash guest so that she had a reason to go to prom her senior year. And my whole impression of the thing was whoop-de-flippin-do. Like, really? This is what this whole thing is about? Like, this life-defining. I totally. Now, that may just be me, dear listener. I may be, as Becky said, alienating all of our, I was going to say viewership, our listenership. Maybe all of you have just beautiful memories of prom and it was the greatest time of your life and you would gladly do it all over again, et cetera. I don't know. For me, it was just a big meh. And really, this is what all the hoopla is about. So, as a homeschooling family, not that I'd thought a lot about this, but one of the pluses of homeschooling is prom does not exist in our world. There is no such thing until there was, which is this year. And so, yeah, there have been all kinds of shenanigans. And one of the interesting things this was the reason I actually came up with the term promposterous, is apparently now there's a thing called a promposal.
1: That's stupid.
0: There's a promposal, which is in many cases, because don't kid yourselves, we live in the age of the interwebs. You can go online and look up promposals. Some of these things are more elaborate than engagement proposals. I mean, we're talking basically skywriters and hiring the remaining living members of the Bee Gees. I mean, it is crazy over the top. And this is
1: Who
0: just
1: pays money for
0: to
1: that?
0: ask someone a prom, which of course, then once someone starts doing promposals, everyone has to do promposals, and there's a competition
1: So it's just
0: about
1: people.
0: whose
1: Okay.
0: promposal was the most elaborate, took the most time, the most expensive. This is promposterous.
1: So our topic today that we are actually going to get to, this is sort of the conversation.
0: This is our smooth segue.
1: We haven't
0: Yes.
1: been here to chat about this. We're going to talk teenagers
0: Teenagers.
1: and Catholic adolescence and the parenting project on all of that. And we're just going to kind of share sort of where we're
0: We're
1: at.
0: coming to you, by the way, just to make this point, and then back to you, Becky, as non-experts.
1: That's exactly it.
0: Do not by any means confuse us with people who have the whole raising teenagers figured out.
1: I think that's pretty evident. That doesn't need any
0: Right.
1: like an introduction to
0: Everything we
1: that.
0: say will demonstrate
1: But
0: that
1: it's
0: input.
1: for the conversation about it to kind of like as we flesh out these moving pieces. I was at a retreat recently where I was presenting at, and we were sitting at lunch. And it was a homeschool mom's retreat. So it's like pretty niche, right? Like we're all doing the homeschool thing in different ways. Some are in hybrid, some are doing eclectic. So the reality is as we enter into this phase, there's a lot of prep work on the front end with as you're raising them as young kids and then grade schoolers and then as they approach the preteen years and then of course the teen years. There's a lot of things that go into sort of your intentionality of what you're planning and preparing for, of how we want to do things, what are our policies, what are our protocols, but until you get to that place and you have the different personalities and temperaments and the different dynamics in the household and the different sibling relationships and the different friendships within the community that you've been cultivating and how those families are operating and doing all of this, and they're also kind of flying by the seat of their pants a little bit. And so it's like you have all of that enters into the equation, and then you just dump that into hormones and normal dramas of life and the stressors of life, and there's this just giant pot of stew of just all these different ingredients, and you're trying to navigate, okay, how do we properly cook this and not overcook it? How do we not undercook it? How do we not miss an important ingredient? Do too much or too little of something. It's really quite a journey, and that's the journey that we've been on. The kids in our home are aged, well, obviously Michael is off at school. Donovan was off at school for a couple quarters. He's back now, and he's going to be going to school locally and working. And so we have 20, 18, and then Avery is 15 and a half, essentially, just got a driver's permit. And Caleb just turned 13, and then Kateri is 10. So we're in that particular phase.
0: Teens and teen adjacents.
1: Yeah. And it is just whirlwind, and it's beautiful and fun in a lot of ways. It's also been very challenging and very discouraging at other points, where you kind of think about, did we do anything right? Can we do anything right when it comes to these children? And yes, so then the whole process of having a homeschool prom enter into the equation. Yeah, I was not myself super enthusiastic about it, because again, we've been trying to do things a little bit countercultural, and it feels like an insertion of a secular like event into the homeschool model and in the worldview of how we've been building community. And now you can already see sort of the things that we said you might potentially see, which is, do you go as a person by yourself, or do you go with a group of people, or do you go with a date? And if you go with a date, then does that person have to do this special promposal? And does that imply that there is a relationship there, or are we just friends? We got to use all the just friends terms. But then there's all these pressures around you if there are people who are coupling up. And then those who would like to just go and just have fun with their friends, some of their friends are coupled up, so they would normally just go with that group, but they can't really because they're by themselves. You know, all those things come into play, and it's like, oh, that doesn't have to be a part of the equation. We could just have them all over at our house like we do sometimes, what feels like every other week.
0: Well, you had a prom. You went to prom when you were in high school.
1: Sure did. And I also was not a normal person.
0: She was a gymnast. Yes. They're like real people, only much smaller and bouncy.
1: Yeah. So I my life as a gymnast was, I went to school with all my teammates at the high school next door. In the morning, early on, we had a class just for us. They said it was like an independent study class. They had a teacher that was hired to just be there. I think it was like our history and government type stuff. And then we went over to the gym. We worked out for 3 hours. We had lunch over there at the gym. You'd scrape off the chalk and you'd try to fix your hair up so you could go back over to school for a few hours for all the rest of your subjects. And then we came back over to the gym and worked out for another 3 to 4 hours. That was my life. So inserting into the high school, we were already kind of outside that scope anyways. And so we did go to prom, a group of us. And I don't know. It was just an awkward
0: Dear listener. Oh, dear listener. If you only knew. We don't have time for the full recounting of Becky's prom. Some young fellas had the opportunity to take Becky to prom as part of this large group of friends. And
1: he was legitimately a friend.
0: Yeah,
1: and legitimately just a perfect gentleman, but I was just mad because I was like, you better not think that we're anything more than friends. The entire evening, I made sure I gave off those vibes. Gosh.
0: If you've been listening to our show for any length of time, you know that you don't generally need a decoder ring for Becky. You'll be able to pick up on what the deal is.
1: So bad. I Facebook messaged him like, I don't know, 25 years later. And I was like, hey, I just wanted to say, I'm sorry if I was kind of rude to you. And he's like, I didn't really remember. I had a good time. It was a lot of fun. I'm like, that's great. I'm so glad.
0: He was just being gracious. Actually, after you Facebook messaged him to apologize for how hard you were on him for being your date to prom, the very next day he went into his therapist and said, I think I've had a breakthrough. I think I might pull through. I love that story so much. Anyway.
1: Recovered, and yeah. He's recovered.
0: So the reason that we went on this rambling tangent, besides the fact that we're us, is so included in all the preposterousness of this is the fact that the way it's working out, well, actually, even this is just modified recently.
1: We don't be too, like, casual with names that you're
0: throwing. No, there are going to be no names. No, okay. The way it's working out, there's like four and now possibly five couples, which is just funny in itself how that's all working. But at any rate, some of them are dating and others are just going as friends. And there's been a little bit of awkwardness on that front too. And all that. Okay. So, but the fellas involved have been kind of trying to put together some plans, some ideas, some cool stuff.
1: And cool. You know, remember, these are homeschool.
0: These are homeschool stuff. Cool. Homeschool cool stuff that they can kind of incorporate in this whole prom experience. A couple of those we have kind of encouraged them to pump the brakes on because the message, and not, this is all innocent stuff, not like bad, but just that might make what's already a little awkward even a little more awkward. So maybe don't do that one. But anyway, as part of this kind of planning thing, they had convened and were at a local mall. Malls still exist.
1: Yeah.
0: It's possible that they're only populated by homeschool kids. I don't know for sure because I don't do a lot of mall research. They do still exist. They're at a local mall and they happened to catch a guy who was just closing down.
1: Can't believe it.
0: Cologne stand.
1: No.
0: And his little
1: quality.
0: His little cologne kiosk. Dear listener, as you know, if you want high quality cologne, you hit a kiosk in a semi-ghost mall in the Phoenix metro area, which is what they did. And it wasn't even that they were looking for cologne. It's more like cologne was looking for them.
2: 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I am H. McCain. Going to bow out and enjoy the rest of the weekend. You do so. And as we, of course, let God define who we are, I'll see you again with Catholics Coast to Coast.
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12: I'm Father Richard Kunst with a Papal Minute.
13: Papal bulls are an ancient form of church documents used for more important and significant circumstances. Today, it is most common to see papal bulls used in the appointment of new bishops. The most distinctive feature of the bull is the lead seal, which is attached to the parchment with either hemp or silk. On one side of the lead seal are the profiles of Saints Peter and Paul, while the other side has the name of the pope who issued the document. In ancient times, these lead seals acted as the signature of the pope, while today, bulls are often bearing the actual signature of the pope itself. The employees who affixed the seals were known as bulleters, and because often the content of the bull was under apostolic secret, these bulleters had to be illiterate in Latin so as to protect the confidence of the bull's content. You can learn this and much more on papalartifacts.com.
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0: Welcome to the spirit world, answering your questions on angels, demons, and how the spiritual and physical worlds interact. And now your hosts, Debbie Giorgiani and Father Mike Driscoll.
1: Well, hello there, and welcome to the spirit world. I am Debbie Giorgiani with my brand new co-host, Father Mike Driscoll, and we are so excited to share the just amazing news here at the Spirit World team from Guadalupe Radio Network. So lots to share today. We are opening up the phone lines, and we are introducing Father Mike Driscoll. It's a get-to-know-you Father Driscoll day. You can call in and ask a question. He's willing to answer. We're so excited. But before we get started with the St. Michael prayer, I just wanted to say, Father Driscoll, welcome to the Spirit World family.
2: Thanks very much. Good morning, Debbie, and good morning, everyone. It's great to be here with you.
1: We're so excited you are with us, Father, and we are expanding the spirit world, going into areas of Marian apparitions and all sorts of things of the unseen realm, and it's just exciting. We've got a lot of news to share, a lot of things happening, but we want our listeners to call in. So start dialing, and then we'll begin with the St. Michael prayer, and then we'll get into all of the great news. So the number, if you want to ask Father Driscoll a question, it's 877-757-9424. That's 877-757-9424. And we're going to keep with tradition of Father Driscoll. We always begin with the St. Michael prayer.
2: Great. In the name of the Father, and of the Son, and of the Holy Spirit, amen. St. Michael the Archangel, defend us in battle. Be our protection against the wickedness and snares of the devil. May God rebuke him, we humbly pray. And do thou, O Prince of the heavenly host, by the divine power of God, cast into hell Satan and all the evil spirits who roam throughout the world, seeking the ruin of souls. Amen.
1: Thank you so much, Father Driscoll. And this is a get-to-know-you for this episode. It's live on this beautiful feast day of St. Anthony of Padua. Oh, I love St. Anthony. He's never let me down, Father. I love St. Anthony. So what a perfect day to make all these announcements for the spirit world. So let me begin by saying welcome again, Father Driscoll. We can't wait to get to know you better. I'm going to share your bio with our wonderful listeners of the spirit world, but let me go back a little bit, because I've got to say some thank yous. We want to thank our amazing show team at the Spirit World. Our senior producer, Tim, is just doing such a fine job. And we've got Anna and Carol on the phones today. Libby and Lori are also with us on the show team. Rachel sometimes is with us. I mean, we have a very big show team. And for 4 years, we've been going strong, Father Driscoll. And Adam Bly was the co-host for 4 years. And we are very, very close friends, and he is doing such marvelous work in the demonology area, and he's got many projects. Great. He's doing. We're so happy for Adam, and he's full time as a canon lawyer in the tribunal for his Diocese of Pittsburgh. He's got so many things happening, and we hope to tap him again in the future, because we always love his wisdom, his knowledge, and he's done such amazing work for all of us. So Adam Bly, if you're listening, we absolutely love you and thank you for the 4 years, and we hope to continue just incredible growth here at the Spirit World. But we're adding to, we always like to grow the family, and we got calls coming in right now to ask Father Driscoll questions. We always want to grow the family. So Father Mike Driscoll has graciously agreed to be the co-host of the Spirit World. So I want to give everybody just an idea of who Father Mike is, so that you can get your questions ready and you want to ask him anything, because he's got a very impressive bio. So Father, I know you're probably going to blush at this because you're so humble. So just relax and have a sip of water or something, and let me read your bio for our Spirit World listeners, because they want to get to know you better. So Father Mike Driscoll was ordained a priest of the Diocese of Peoria, Illinois in 1992. He was a full-time hospital chaplain for over 20 years, which included caring for those in the emergency department, level one trauma center, and inpatient mental health unit. He has been pastor of several parishes and is currently serving as pastor of St. Padre Pio Parish. Oh, we're going to be talking more about that because everybody knows how we love St. Padre Pio here on the Spirit World. And which includes St. Patrick's Church in Hennepin and Sacred Heart Church in Granville. Father Driscoll has a BA in economics from the University of Illinois, Champaign, Urbana, Illinois, and an MA in moral theology from Mount St. Mary's Seminary in Emmitsburg, Maryland, an MA in counseling from Bradley University, Peoria, Illinois, and a PhD in counseling from Regent University, Virginia Beach, Virginia. His doctoral dissertation was entitled How Catholic Exorcists Distinguish Demon Possession and Mental Disorders. He has written four books, all published by Catholic Answers Press: Demons, Deliverance and Discernment, Angels and Demons, The Sacraments, and his newest, which I'm holding I'm holding it in my hand because I love it, Angelic Answers. And this can all be found at shop.catholic.com. That's at for Catholic Answers. Now listen to this, folks. I love this. We're gonna have a lot to talk about on this one. Father Driscoll has run marathons in every decade, beginning in the 1970s, and ran his last one barefoot. That's right. He ran his last one barefoot. Okay, now here's the book. I'm holding it up for those that are on social media. So there's the book. I love this book, Angelic Answers. We'll talk more about it. You can get it at shop.catholic.com. Very impressive bio. A lot of information, a lot of books you have written that can really help us in this spirit world journey, because we're looking into the seen and unseen, that realm that everybody wants to know what's going on the other side. You know, are there things happening that we cannot see? So, Father, now, so after I read your bio, any comments you want to make on anything I shared? Did I get it all correct?
2: Oh, sure. No, nothing particular to add. I'd like to do a show sometime on barefoot running, but we'll have to wait for the future, I'm sure.
1: Okay, we will do that. So Father Driscoll and I have had some marathon phone conversations, and I think it's safe to say we've become very fast friends. We have a lot in common, and it's very interesting how you really get that ministry mindset, and you love when you can share it, especially on the radio. So this is your opportunity, folks, to ask Father Driscoll a question, get to know him better, see where his mind is at and all these topics that we cover on the Spirit World. We are going to be expanding the Spirit World, getting into Marian apparitions, the lives of the saints, details of the saints, their mystical encounters, your mystical encounters, your stories. Father Driscoll and I are so interested in your stories that you have walked through, and maybe you can share with us. But today, for this particular broadcast, and by the way, Father, if you could please wave to everybody on YouTube, Facebook, Instagram, X, and Twitch. Sure. Father, yeah, Father Driscoll is waving to you, so that's wonderful. Don't forget to like us on Facebook and follow us there. Yeah, at the Spirit World Podcast. Okay, so we do have calls coming in. If you'd like to ask Father Driscoll a question, now is the time to do it. 877-757-9424. Okay, I just want to get a thumbs up from my senior producer, Tim. Did I cover everything? I want to make sure everybody's on the same page. Tim says yes. Okay, everybody's ready, and we're taking the Spirit World to the next level, guys. So you can also call in with suggested topics that you want us to cover. We are willing to do it. Father Driscoll is so cool, and he's wonderful to talk to. He gives great answers, and he's you know what I really love about him? I'm going to tell everybody right up front what I really love about Father Driscoll. First of all, I love the topics that he has chosen for his books. Angelic Answers is just a phenomenal book. I'm going to be using it as when I'm teaching this fall. I think it's wonderful. Congratulations, Father. But I love the fact that you have a great sense of humor. And I have to admit, Father, I love the fact that you're half Italian.
2: Yeah, that's, Mom is very Italian, right? And Driscoll is an Irish name. But yeah, my grandfather came from Italy to Ellis Island and then to this part of Illinois when he was a teenager. So that's how mom's side of the family arrived here to central Illinois, coal mining, as a lot of them did.
1: Wow, that is awesome. When you get to know a wonderful priest like Father Driscoll, it's great to have him available to us on the Spirit World. Phone lines are lighting up, Father. We're excited about that. We are going to hit the pause button in just a couple minutes, and when we come back, if it's okay with you, Father, we'll go right to the phones and just let everybody get to know you better, and they can ask questions, they can suggest topics, they can really just get excited about your new book. I hope everybody gets it, Angelic Answers, Everything You Need to Know About God's Heavenly Messengers, Guardians, and Guides by Father Mike Driscoll. So please consider participating in this episode so we can have a robust discussion. We can understand where we're headed here on the Spirit World podcast that we're doing, which we love. And I really want all of our Spirit World family to tell a friend, because this is the time, especially with all the crazy things going on in the world, Father, wouldn't you say this is the time where we've got to come together and get the solid answers from a fantastic priest like yourself so that we can keep our heads clear and focused. What do you say about that, Father?
2: Well, I'm a work in progress, but also, yes, we want to, because all times, but no, you know, a war right now and whatever other things we think of as difficulties, virtue of hope, we want to keep looking upward. You know, keep looking upward. Yes, lots of crosses and struggles in this world, but keep looking upward toward God and the angels and saints help us to do that when we focus on them as well.
1: Mm-hmm. Real quickly, Father, what made you write this last book, Angelic Answers? Were you getting a lot of questions about angels?
2: No, I just, after my dissertation on that topic of demons and mental disorders, I wrote the book with Catholic Answers on that. And then it was some years, it was a good 10 years later, I guess, that I don't want to just have a book on demons. And so my first name being Michael, I've long time had an interest in angels. And so I decided to approach Catholic Answers again and ask, how about a book on angels? And they said, yeah, I sent them an outline. So it went from there. So I was very glad to get the demons behind the demons book behind me. Whoops. Still, I'm a rookie, by the way. See, I have that ear thing falling out.
1: Oh, you mean,
2: so I'll get used to these things.
1: Yeah.
2: On radio, right. Right. I've been saying that for the last, every time I talk to Debbie. Yeah. So anyway. But that was it. It was because of the demons book, I wanted to have an angels book. Just seemed like a natural improvement.
1: Right. Well, we're getting welcome comments coming in from Facebook. Rebecca said, "A welcome, Father. Good morning from Midland, Texas." So you're getting all these welcome comments, which is so wonderful. The Spirit World family is very, very friendly. We are very loyal to this mission of solid catechesis in this area of angels and demons and everything in between. So we're going to stick with it and keep that focus. And now with Father Mike Driscoll with us joining the team, we're very excited. So when we come back, we're going to get to David in Niagara Falls, New York, and the others. If you'd like to call in and ask Father Driscoll a question, if something's on your mind, something's happening in your life, now's the time to do it. 877-757-9424. That's 877-757-9424. And Father and I, we'll be right back.

This is Franciscan Media's Saint of the Day for June 13th. Today we celebrate Saint Anthony of Padua. Anthony longed to be one of those closest to Jesus by dying for the faith. From his home in Portugal, he entered the Franciscan order and set out to preach to the Moors in Spain. However, an illness prevented Anthony from achieving his goal, so he sailed instead to Italy, where he was stationed in a small hermitage. There he spent most of his time praying, reading the scriptures, and doing humble tasks. At an ordination, where no one was prepared to speak, the humble and obedient Anthony hesitantly accepted the task. Anthony's sermon was astounding to those who expected something rough and unprepared. He became recognized as a great man of prayer, as well as a great scripture and theology scholar. After leading the friars in northern Italy for 3 years, Anthony made his home in Padua, where he died in 1231. Popular devotion has nominated Anthony as finder of lost objects, but he also could be the patron of those who find their lives completely uprooted and set in new and unexpected directions. He is a perfect example of turning one's life completely over to Christ. There's more about the saints, along with inspiration and Catholic resources, at our website, saintoftheday.org. From Franciscan Media, this has been Saint of the Day.

0: The spirit world continues with Debbie Giorgiani and Father Mike Driscoll. 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
1: Okay, we are back and phone lines are lighting up, getting ready to ask questions and welcome Father Driscoll. Yes, you can call in if you just want to say, hi, Father, it's nice to meet you. That is great. We would love to hear from you. So please participate in this particular episode, because then after this one, Father and I are diving right in. Next Saturday is going to be our mailbag edition. We're going strong into the mailbag. Then we're going to start some themed topics. I mean, it's just going to be amazing. So this is your chance. If you want to just get to know him better, dial 877-757-9424. That's 877-757-9424. And Mike Rizzio on YouTube welcomed you, Father. And so you're getting a lot of welcome notes coming in. This is wonderful. From one Michael to another Michael. So, you've got a great name to be the co-host of the Spirit
2: Thank
1: World.
2: Everyone.
1: You know that, right?
2: Right. Thank you, everyone.
1: Yeah, that is so awesome. Okay, let's get to the phones. If you want to ask Father Driscoll a question, call this number quickly. This show goes very fast, 877-757-9424. Let me just thank again our senior producer, Tim, from the Guadalupe Radio Network. Just did a fine job making sure that Father Driscoll was welcomed and got all set up. And I want to thank Joe Loney as well, who did such a fabulous job getting Father all the equipment he needed to do this broadcast. And so thank you to Guadalupe Radio Network. Everyone just made Father feel so welcome. The digital team, Jax and Keith, did a fabulous job getting all of Father's bios out, your bio out there. Very impressive, by the way, Father, and all your pictures so that everybody could get to know you better. And we are being broadcasted right now on the EWTN Global Catholic Radio Network. That's why we're getting so many calls right now. So thank you so much. Everybody's calling in from around the country, and we reach around the world. So please dial 877-757-9424. Okay, Father, we're going to get to David. David's been waiting so patiently in Niagara Falls, New York, listening on the EWTN app. Hi, David. Welcome to the Spirit World.
2: Good morning, David.
3: Good morning. Thanks for taking my call.
1: Thank you. Go right ahead.
3: I just wanted to comment on, you know, we need spiritual warfare. We need to clean our own house first before we can really, you know, be able to take on, you know, the spiritual demonic powers that are constantly bombarding, even more so today, according to a number of exorcists. So what I was, you know, proposing is there was this technique that I learned from the Rachel Vineyard place where the people that have women that have abortions go to get healing, and to take this technique, which is basically to, name and claim any babies that might have been aborted, so that they can start interceding for you. And I told this one seminarian who told me when I was in Ukraine, I was trying to become a monk there, and he told me he was always exhausted and everything else. 21-year-old kid, exhausted and depressed. And I said, you know, a lot of women have miscarriages and stillbirths, and some even have abortions. And that means that you might have been born, you know, in a tomb rather than in a womb, because you came after those siblings. And you can name those siblings since your mother's no longer around. And once you claim that child who's in heaven, they can start interceding for you. But they can't intercede for you until you claim them for your family, the Smiths, the Jones, whatever. And he saw me 2 days later, and he said he couldn't believe how much happier he was, full of energy and everything else. So, you know, a lot of people don't even know about this, don't even know how to do it. And I just thought I'd bring that out to you. And Father Al Lauer, who's from who unfortunately died in 2002, who was a great prophet in our day, PresentationMinistries.com out of Cincinnati, he would say that women that were on the contraceptive pill from the 60s on, they had intercourse with their husband 100 times in 1 year. 10 of those times, 10%, they would conceive, but the baby would be immediately aborted within a day or two. So they didn't even know that they have a baby in heaven waiting to be named and claimed. And once they're named and claimed, a lot of people in your families that might have trouble with abortion or addiction or alcohol or everything else. Suddenly they get all this healing and they're set free. And I was just wondering if you thought this might be theologically correct, or you wouldn't know what to think about it.
1: Okay, so David, let me have Father Driscoll address this, because it's interesting that you're bringing this up, and we would like Father's comments. Go ahead, Father.
2: Thank you, David. Maybe for about 10 years, I was also going to two Rachel's Vineyards a year as one of the chaplains, so I'm very familiar with it, and that idea of, I've not heard that phrase, name and claim, and I'm... So not the claim part I'm uncertain of. Naming a child is certainly a good thing, whether by the mothers that or fathers that we had men also at Rachel's Vineyard. So that's a neat thing. Certainly that's perfectly good. A sibling, nothing wrong with that either. But I would have a different opinion that, well, two things. A child, as we know, unbaptized child might be in heaven, might be in a state of limbo, which is sort of a Garden Eden, perfect natural happiness of a child who was not baptized. We don't know. That's an open question. Child is perfect. There are many times as a hospital chaplain I had to reassure a mother whose child was miscarried or whatever and reassure them, that child is perfectly happy. Because sometimes they'd ask, heaven, limbo, I don't know that. I do know perfectly happy. So that was always the bottom line there with a grieving parents, mother and father. And so it is perfectly legitimate, too, since they may be in heaven, we can ask their intercession. But I don't think this name and claim thing is a necessity. If someone just wanted to say, hey, my child in heaven, please pray for me, that's fine, too. So the name and claim thing does not sound doctrinal to me. But I like the idea. I saw how healing that was for parents to name their aborted child. And also the part about I would not agree with the part that because a woman had an abortion that somehow is going to affect the next children because they were in the same womb. Boy, I would not want to go there, because that sounds like something I wouldn't want to tell a person that. Boy, you've started out on a bad start already because of something your mother did before, and maybe she's very regretful or whatever. I would not want to tell someone that, because we don't know that. So I'd be careful on passing that part along, that about being conceived in a mother's womb if that mother had an abortion. I'd be careful on recommending that. But I love the idea. I've saw it happen many times, the women naming their babies. It was great. You know, and they would kind of be starting, as you know, David, from Rachel's Vineyard, starting their relationship with their child rather than this, you know, focus on, I had an abortion, which they did, and they're regretting it the rest of their lives, but going to confession, and then now the abortion is behind them in the sense that God has forgiven that. Now, hey, have a relationship with your child. Well, it's a lot easier to have a relationship when your child has a name. So I loved that part.
1: Right. And it brings a tremendous comfort and healing, too, in the process. So I agree with you, Father. David, any comments?
3: Well, you know, like I said, I know that if you can't prove something like that, but this seminarian, you know, he did what I said to do, give it a shot. You know, I mean, there's, you know, you can't lose, let's try it. He did, and he was set free of just exhaustion and depression that you know, he didn't probably do anything sinful to deserve it, but he inherited it, you know. And yes, you're right, Father. You probably don't want to hit somebody with this who's struggling and is in the dumps, because they need hope. But at the same time, the technique itself is basically saying that the child was allowed to finally intercede for that family because he was set free. He was set free. And so, you know, like Father Al said, you know, he believes 10% of the time that a woman who is on the contraceptive pill has intercourse. They conceive and that baby gets killed quickly, so they don't even know that they've had a conceived child. And so everybody who was on any kind of contraceptive pill, or male or female that was involved in that, should be just asking the Lord, give me names of Chris, Francis, because they could be male or female. You'll find out whether it's Christine or whether it's Christopher, and when you get to heaven. But in the meantime, you're going to be kicking the devil's butt rather than having your butt being kicked. And that's all I'm trying to do, is help
4: help people be set free through Jesus Christ.
1: Thank you, David. Yeah, any follow-up on that, Father?
2: We just, I think, this difference of opinion on whether that what is necessary for that. The name claim, I'm glad you're pointing out, which needs to be pointed out frequently. I don't pretend to know those exact percentages, but certainly we know contraceptive pills cause very early abortions, and that's a terrible thing. And I wonder how many women who take contraceptives don't know that after being on it a length of time, as you pointed out, and I know that's fact, I think, that certain percentage of time,
1: yeah,
2: it's going to cause an early abortion. So it's good to bring that out.
1: Thank you. Thank you so much, David. We appreciate the comments, the call, and giving us that information. We hope and pray you call us again, definitely, as we move forward with this wonderful the Spirit World team. So thank you, David, from Niagara Falls. I love Niagara Falls, New York. So beautiful. Absolutely beautiful. Okay, we are going to get ready to, I think we have time for Joseph. We do have time for Joseph. I'm just getting a check from our producer. Joseph in Ann Arbor, Michigan is calling in on listening on the EWTN app. Hi, Joseph. Thanks for waiting. Welcome to the Spirit World.
5: Hey, Deb, and welcome, Father Briscoe. And
2: yeah, thank you.
5: I was describing to the call screener that I experienced this sensation that was extremely excruciating and pain, where it felt like something like 100 razor-sharp teeth just clamping down on my lower abdomen. Now, I don't know if that could be, diagnosed as a muscle spasm or a cramp, but the pain was, absolutely real. And from your knowledge about demons, could a demon possibly attack a person like that, where they are, like, essentially biting the person? Now, it didn't leave any marks, where I've heard, Adam talk about how, like, some of these possessed people will have scratches all over their backs and everything like that. But, the pain was just totally excruciating. I've never experienced anything like that before. And I was wondering what your thoughts might be about that.
2: Wow, I'm sorry to hear that. We always want to look to the natural explanation, sort of by definition. Natural or laws of nature mean the way God usually does things, since God is the author of the laws of nature. And St. Thomas Aquinas really stresses that we look for natural explanations first. So, for example, when a saint, to look at the other side of it, when a saint is being canonized, and we look for the miracle, one or more miracles that have been done in that saint's name, that's investigated to see was this a natural cure, and if we can't find any natural explanation for this great cure, okay, then we're willing to credit it with the saint. But we look to the natural explanation first. And so the same thing then with something like you're describing. So definitely go to a doctor, because I was a hospital chaplain for a long time, and I don't pretend to diagnose anything, so there could be any number of reasons for that. So you want to get that checked out, unless it just went away and is gone and you're okay. Can a demon do that? I think so. We don't know all the laws of that God has restricted on the demons. By nature, angels can do a lot of things, but God also has restricted the demons too, and we don't know all of those laws. So, and possession, I'd say, is kind of definitely an outlier, very rare, shows what a demon can possibly do, but usually they're restricted. They can't do the possessions, unless a person is, and that's a whole other topic, unless a person has somehow opened themselves up to that. But just for some physical thing like that, I would definitely get that checked out by a doctor, say, oh, what's going on? Unless it went away and it was a one-time thing, and then I wouldn't have a guess. Demons could do that. Boy, that would be so, so extremely rare.
5: Okay.
1: Does that help, Joseph?
5: Yeah.
2: Hope that went away.
5: I experienced a similar sensation prior to that, but it wasn't as painful. The second one was, I hunched over, and I was crying in pain. But like I said, it didn't leave a mark or anything. And and it eventually went away. And I do have a doctor's appointment set for this week or next
2: good.
5: Week. And a quick background on my I've called in before where I've told Dad that I believe that the Lord has delivered me from a 20-plus year hardcore porn addiction. But I'm currently still a recovering hoarder. And from years mm-hmm. past, I had an attraction to the occult. I never practiced it, but I bought books on it. I've got, custom-made Ouija boards, which I still haven't gotten rid of yet because of my hoarding addiction. I haven't been able to get into my bedroom where a lot of this stuff is mm-hmm. located. I'm praying that the Lord can also deliver me from this hoarding addiction because it's hampered my prayer life. Yeah, I mean, it's devastated my entire life. And compared to the porn addiction, that was essentially a cakewalk, compared to trying to get over my hoarding addiction. So anyway, that's a little bit of background on me. And I suppose those negative influences could be lingering, where maybe am I prone to such attacks? I don't know. That's what I'm trying to find out.
2: I'm still doubtful the physical thing is demonic. I can't, of course, I can't sit here and rule it out. It's just that would be so rare. I'm very sorry to hear about the other things. I'm glad you've made some progress, and I don't know if you're seeing a counselor. Depends on the counselor, of course, how helpful that is. But counseling grew out of teaching. So, you know, counseling is often just giving someone ideas, and then they come back and say, hey, how did that idea work? And, you know, it helps to have someone to follow up with. So that kind of thing can sometimes be helpful. I'm sorry to hear about those struggles. I'm glad you've overcome the one and hope you can make progress on the other.
5: Yeah. Well, thank you. And God bless you guys. You're so
2: awesome. God bless you.
1: Oh, thank you, Joseph. Thank you so much for sticking with us. We appreciate it. Okay, you hear that music? We're going to let Joseph go. We've got more calls coming in. We have full phone lines. We had one person drop. So if you'd like to jump in, pick up that open phone line, 877-757-9424. It's Get to Know Father Mike Driscoll. It's Driscoll with a D, okay? I just want to make sure everybody gets it correctly. It's Father Mike Driscoll. Okay, Angie and Stephanie, hang on. We're going to get to you and the others in the order that you have come in, and we want to get to know Father Driscoll better, and this is the episode to do it. So call us, and we'll be right back.

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1: In the Gospel for the 13th Sunday of Ordinary Time, the Church allows us to journey with Jesus into the difficulties that he faces as he proclaims the kingdom of God. We read, "He resolutely determined to journey to Jerusalem, and he sent messengers ahead of him. On the way, they entered a Samaritan village to prepare for his reception there, but they would not welcome him because the destination of his journey was Jerusalem." This is obviously just one of the many rebuffs and rejections that Christ faced as he brought the kingdom of God to this world. In fact, challenge was such a part of his life that when people came to want to follow him later on in this reading, he advises them of the difficulties, the costs that will come to those who call him Lord. We cannot follow our Lord without challenges and difficulty. And yet, surprisingly, many Christians don't take stock of this. We want an easy Christianity, but our Lord offers us the cross instead. Christianity is not a medicine that we take in order to make problems go away. It's a strengthening of our soul in order to face our problems. God, in other words, wants you to bring light into darkness and to bring flavor into this world. He wants us to challenge and to assert the values of the kingdom of heaven here upon the earth. This will never be easy, and it will often provoke conflict. But just as our Lord, we need to be ready for that. Living for the Father and loving Christ, we carry our cross after him, happy to follow in his footsteps.
0: For more information, go to www.stjohnleadershipnetwork.org.

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1: Okay, that was just a little trick to see if you were wide awake and paying attention. We are taking live phone calls today, okay? So I was just making sure that everybody was wide awake on this beautiful Saturday of St. Anthony of Padua. Okay, so, Father, we're not going to take any more breaks. No more breaks, but we got to pick up the pace a bit. And, Father, you're a marathon runner. You can do this. So pick up the pace a little bit with these calls because we got a lot of calls, a lot of comments. So here's where we're
2: at.
1: Okay. We've got a lot of folks on YouTube and Facebook making comments welcoming Father Driscoll. We put them all on the screen so Father can see them. So Father has a big smile on his face. He can feel the spirit world love. So thanks to everybody sending those comments and welcoming Father Driscoll. I told you he's got a great sense of humor. He's wonderful. Okay, so we're going to get back to the phones. Angie from Utica, Ohio is on Sirius XM 130. Hi, Angie. Thanks for waiting and welcome.
3: Hi,
2: Angie.
3: Thank you. Hi.
1: Go right ahead.
3: Okay. My question today is I have a daughter. She's 38 years old. She has a 10-year-old son, and she continues to financially kind of burden me my question today is I have a daughter. She's 38 years old. She has a 10-year-old son, and she continues to financially kind of burden.

0: I want her to be independent, and, you know, pray for her to have a godly life. And I don't know, I just don't see those things sometimes.
1: So are you asking, Father, are you asking us about this idea of, like, you want to set up boundaries and try to figure out what is a healthy balance with your daughter?
0: Exactly. Any recommendations for, you know, how to get her to be more independent? She doesn't go to church. That bothers me. I've worked on that. You know, you only have so much control.
2: Those situations are difficult. Right.
1: Okay. So
2: those are difficult, of course. Certainly you can be helping her, but boundaries, you know, in Catholic terms, if we want to look at virtues, we'd say the virtue of justice, which does not really obligate you to do much financially for her. The virtue of charity would, as you mentioned, and the virtue of prudence would be the one balancing those. How much? If you're giving her money, I would suggest you might want to have some control over where it's going. Like, what does she need to be living in a less expensive house or apartment? Does she need to work more? What is she doing on her end? You know, so I would be looking at those things. You might want to draw a line on how much you're going to give, X amount every month. This is just one idea, X amount of money every month, and then she's got to make it from there. And hopefully that would diminish over time. Even if it doesn't, you might keep it up. But just so that it doesn't keep getting more and more, as you pointed out, that does not sound helpful to her. I'm sorry to hear that about her. It's not unusual for parents to be helping children later in life, but definitely want her to be making progress. That's a tough one. But I would draw a line on how much you're going to give and make sure that she's doing the things she needs to do.
1: Okay, but Father Driscoll, let me ask you this. Yeah, let me ask you this question. Angie, hang on. Don't go anywhere. We got to go fast, though.
0: Okay.
1: But we're in a day and age where our adult children are expecting parents and grandparents to step up and do things. And sometimes it's if the parents don't give in, if they don't comply, then the relationship could get hurt. And we're in this position because that's the way the world has set it up. So what is Angie to do? I'm telling you, we get this question all the time on the Spirit World and on Take Two, where parents feel like they're stuck in a corner. They want to help their children, but they got to live their lives as well. And they don't want to feel guilty that they're doing something wrong or sinful. Right, Angie?
0: Exactly, and that's why the call today.
1: Yeah.
0: What can you say?
1: Right. She wants to maintain the relationship. What could she do?
2: Right. No, I don't have anything else to tell you about that. It's very difficult. And if an adult child is saying, well, if you don't help me this amount or more, well, then I'm breaking the relationship. Wow, that's the relationship is already damaged. And I'm not saying that's your fault. It's just that's already not. Do you understand that? That's already not a real strong relationship if it's based on you've got to keep supporting me, otherwise holding your grandchild, you know, that you don't get to visit them or me. Wow, that's not a very strong relationship to begin with. So yes, that might happen, but I would say that the cause of that break is not the final thing. It's what was going on before that of this adult not supporting themselves and demanding that you support them. It's very difficult. There's not a black and white to that, as we're saying.
1: Mm-hmm. Right.
2: You decide how much you want to help and for how long.
1: Right. Okay. So let me ask you this. Would it be okay for Angie to say something like this to her daughter? Listen, this is all I can give you. I'm giving you my 100% I can give you. Okay. But please know that this is a big sacrifice for me to do because I'm retired. It says here you're retired, Angie. So, maybe state it up front. I'm doing this out of the love that I have for you because you're my daughter and you're a single mom and all that. And I want to support you, but this is the best I can do. Please don't take advantage of that. Or please, is it okay to state it up front, Father, so that there isn't a damage to the, yeah. Okay.
2: Of course. If the relationship is already weak, even that conversation

0: not going to go well, but I hope the conversation is not that weak, and that I hope that conversation would go well.
1: Yeah.
0: Very tough, yeah. And I know it's heartbreaking for parents when their relationships, you know, go bad with their adult children. But we'll hope this one gets better.
2: Yeah, well, and I think we have a good relationship. It's just, you know, it's hard for me to pay my bills at times. You know, it puts a strain on me.
0: Well, yes, you need to draw that line then and make sure, impress on her. She needs to be looking at her side of it. How is she, what income does she have? You know, how is she spending her money? Those things. But the virtues, you know, since we're here on this show, we want to be looking at the kind of the Catholic side of it. Yeah, virtue of justice is what you're saying. You need to pay your own bills. Virtue of charity, you can help her. Virtue of prudence is the one we need, helps us to balance all of that. So we keep asking God for help with that.
1: Right.
2: Okay,
1: right.
2: Thank you. And I made good notes, so I appreciate the tip.
1: Thank you, Angie. Thank you so much. You're not alone. There's a lot of parents and grandparents in the same position. It's very difficult. And we want our relationships to stay strong with our kids and grandkids.
0: Of course, we want that.
1: But right. we also got to take care of ourselves, too. We know as we age, we got to take care of ourselves as well with the bills and stuff. So, Angie, we put you in the prayer book with all the other families that are in the same position. So thank you so much for trusting us and calling in. Please keep in touch with us. Stephanie is up next in Grand Islands, Nebraska on Spirit Catholic Radio. Hi, Stephanie. Thanks for waiting and welcome.
3: Hi. My father, my question is, I have dealt with mentally challenged people for quite a few years, and I've noticed, and now I have a friend who is living in a senior residence for people over 55. And there's a gentleman there that when he gets angry, his eyes get red. And I've experienced that with some of these children. And I'm wondering, is that demonic? Because you get such an evil feeling when that happens.
1: Father?
0: Is it demonic? Well, it sounds like anger. Does the devil make anger worse? I think maybe 100% of the time, we probably have a demon bothering us and making things worse. So I doubt if it's demonic at its root. You know, it's probably whatever the situation is, the emotion, the passion of anger. But does the devil make anger worse? I would expect so. Maybe 100% of the time, we might have a demon bothering us and could make it worse. I don't attribute too much to the look in the eyes. Again, it could be, but it doesn't matter one way or the other. This person is getting, you know, negative emotions, anger, and devil's tempting to make it worse. Yeah. Say a prayer at those moments, definitely.
3: That's so unusual that you have somebody's eyes get red like that. It's only once in a blue moon that I see that. So,
0: yeah, I don't know. I can't tell you anything about that particular, right? Yeah. Mm-hmm.
1: Well, okay. Stephanie, we'll have to leave it there. Thank you so much for calling in on this first broadcast that Father Mike Driscoll is the co-host of, and we're so excited, and we hope you call us again, Stephanie. Thank you. Okay, we're going to get to Catherine. Catherine's in Lakewood, Ohio, listening on the Rock Catholic Radio. Catherine, you've got a follow-up from our first caller, David. So why don't you take it away, Catherine?
4: I want to say I learned that after a baby dies, it still has to be baptized. It might be in a safe place, but you can baptize the baby by just making the sign of the cross and saying, I baptize you in the name of the Father, the Son, and the Holy Spirit, and sprinkle holy water. You got to have holy water, and sprinkle holy water over the baby and give the baby a name. The baby will be baptized and then can enter its heavenly home. You got to, you know, baptize. You can baptize the baby that's died.
1: So you're saying you can baptize the baby that's died. So can
0: you mean just at the moment? Do you mean right at the moment, right after the child has died?
4: Yeah, you can do it then or later, anytime. The baby might be in the same place, but it has to be baptized in order to the heavenly home. So, anytime you're able, baptize the baby.
0: No, No, all of the sacraments are only for the living, so we cannot baptize a deceased person. Now, as a hospital chaplain, and we cannot give anointing of the sick to a deceased person. So when I was a hospital chaplain, it was common if I would arrive in the wherever in the room and the person had maybe just died, maybe they had not been pronounced dead yet, or maybe they had just been pronounced. Well, we will still give the sacrament because if the soul has not left the body, it's still giving its benefit. The old tradition was, this, not to sound too morbid or whatever, but you touch the body. If the body is now room temperature, that then the soul is gone. But you'd give the benefit of the doubt. So you might still give anointing of the sick shortly after the person is deceased. By shortly after, I mean 15, 20 minutes. But if it's an hour or two, that person is really deceased. The soul is gone. We're not doing anointing of the sick. The same thing would apply to baptism, because all of the sacraments are for the living. So no, there's no, unless I arrive to a room in a similar situation with a child's body there, and I did that a few times over the years I was a chaplain, where you'd baptize immediately then, you know, even if the child has just died, you're still baptizing because maybe the soul is still there. But after it gets to be, you know, the body has gone cold, the soul is gone. So no, that's not Catholic, that's not our faith, that you can baptize at any time. Let me remind you, though, that a child who dies without baptism is either in heaven with a supernatural happiness or in a Garden of Eden type of natural happiness. And there's something kind of neat about that. Heaven requires the intellect, you know, that we can have this intellectual vision of God. What if children who die before baptism don't have that intellect? They just have this childlike happiness in limbo. That's what St. Thomas Aquinas believed, more of a natural happiness, which is still perfect, as perfectly happy as that child can be with the limited intellect they have. God is not going to be mean to children. God is not going to be mean to children. I don't want any mother out there to ever worry about their deceased child who was not baptized. Get baptism done, sure, but once a person is dead, and we can't baptize them, but those children are perfectly happy. I never worry about them.
4: Okay, that's something I learned, but thank you.
0: I'm not sure where you learned that. Okay, thank you, Catherine. Yeah, I'm not sure where she learned that, but I'm just giving the church teaching on the sacraments are definitely for the living.
1: And you did a fine job at that, Father Driscoll. Thank you so much. That was wonderful. That'll do it for this particular episode of Getting to Know Father Driscoll Better. So if you missed it, or a friend of yours missed it, or somebody only caught part of it, just catch it on in the archive section, and you can pick it up and get to know Father Mike Driscoll. I read his bio at the beginning of the show, so you'll get to know all of his very impressive accomplishments. And we're so grateful that Father Driscoll has joined the Spirit World team. We are expanding. We're going to get into all sorts of mystical encounters, and we hope that the Spirit World family continues to journey with us, and we even grow the family more. I know we're going more international thanks to the digital side of things, and that's wonderful. We want to reach more people with a solid catechesis like we just learned today from Father Driscoll. So real quickly, Father, I wanted to again say to everybody on YouTube, Facebook, Instagram, X, and Twitch, thank you so much. You guys, we're waving to you. Thank you for welcoming Father Driscoll. Yeah. Thank you to Guadalupe
0: thank you, everyone.
1: Radio Network. Yeah, for producing this program. And thank you to EWTN Global Catholic Radio Network for broadcasting it all over the world. Okay, Father, we want to close this broadcast, obviously, with again mentioning your newest book, Angelic Answers, Everything You Need to Know About God's Heavenly Messengers, Guardians, and Guides by Father Mike Driscoll. I'm holding it up. Let me see if I can get this right in the camera there for those of you who are on social media. And you can get it at shop.catholic.com. That's from Catholic Answers Press. Yeah, the Catholic Answers, right? All of his books are published by Catholic Answers. Okay, and Father, This is a new feature we're adding because we always used, we always start with the St. Michael prayer, but since we have you as co-host and you are a priest, we are going to get an amazing blessing from you to close each broadcast so we can have just a wonderful weekend, and we love that. So we're so grateful to all our priests. We always pray for more vocations. So thank you, Father. Could you close us with a blessing?
0: Sure. Thank you, everyone. Benedictio de omnipotentis, patris et filii, et spiritus sancti, descendat super vos et maniat semper. Amen.
1: Beautiful. In Latin, too. That was very impressive.
0: In Latin.
1: Anything you want to share real quickly with our Spirit World family before we close, Father?
0: Oh, thank you, Debbie, and everyone who helped me get all this technology set up, and it's been so great. It's been great to get to know everyone. It is a family.
1: Yeah. It is totally a family. That's what we're all about, la familia, right? All about family. Okay, so folks, next week we're going to dive into the mailbag, and Father Driscoll and I will go one by one at all your comments and questions. So please, if you want to get them in for this mailbag, email us quickly this week, tsw@grnonline.com. That'll do it for Father Mike Driscoll. I'm Debbie Giorgiani. Until next Saturday. Have a beautiful and blessed week. We'll see you real soon.
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10: In this Sunday's Gospel, the voice of Jesus resounds with authority and with hope for our world. We read him saying, "The harvest is abundant, but the laborers are few. So ask the master of the harvest to send out laborers for his harvest." Later he says to the 12 apostles, "Go and make this proclamation. The kingdom of heaven is at hand. Cure the sick, raise the dead, cleanse lepers, drive out demons. It's an amazing perspective to think of the church in this light. When you hear this gospel, for example, remember that you're hearing it from the lips of a man who has responded to this call, a priest who has offered his life to cleansing, healing, lifting up, proclaiming the kingdom of heaven to his people. Indeed, Jesus here describes the mission and activity of every parish church throughout the world. Sometimes I think we take our priests and our parishes for granted. We can sometimes forget that when we're in a parish church on a Sunday, we're literally being bathed in God's word, renewed from our sins, strengthened by the Holy Spirit, and sent forth on a mission by Christ to transform our world. We need to always remember that when Jesus called his apostles to give their lives up for him, he was calling them into action, and that the church is a place of action where we receive from the hands of the priest the saving sacraments of God. Because God does not want our lives to stay the same. He wants church to transform us by the Holy Spirit coming within us to make us better, holier, more virtuous, more loving. Today, let's open our hearts. Let's let God do with us whatever he wants.
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16: Well, the phones are ringing once again, and Mother Angelica is answering the call from the classic TV shows of the 80s and 90s. I'm Doug Keck, along with my co-host each week, our network chaplain, Father Joseph Mary Wolf. Great to see you, Father, as always.
17: And always good to hear some of Mother's insights and just her practical spirituality. That's what we need, right? Practically, how do I live this out?
16: Absolutely, especially these days. A couple of the topics: wanted to get an abortion but changed my mind. Interesting story. Seek first his kingdom is another topic. Here's a tough one that we're dealing with today. What about abortion in case of rape and incest? And finally, Jesus is Lord.
17: Yes, so this first one where the caller is talking about the possibility of martyrdom and is there such a thing as duress, you know, that kind of alleviates you from having to speak the truth. And of course, Mother cuts to the quick on this one, you know, that we always must speak the truth, you know, that Jesus is Lord. And I like to think, too, because sometimes we can read what the martyrs went through and think, gosh, I wonder if I would be faithful, you know, through all of that. But we should trust in God's providence that he doesn't give us the grace we need for the future today, but he will be there to give us the grace that we need should we be called to witness through martyrdom.
16: Right, and again, I think this runs into what we're dealing with a lot with today's society. Again, this kind of dualism where the fact that, you know, what I say may not be what I really believe.
17: Right.
16: And since God knows what's really in my heart, regardless of what I'm doing, it's okay.
17: And we have to live out a white martyrdom. And that really helps to prepare us, should God call us, to be red martyrs, to lay down our lives. It is the little persecutions that we endure in this life, the hardships for the sake of truth and goodness and love. Those little white martyrdoms actually help us to be faithful should we be called to something greater.
16: And actually, for the vast majority of us, that's what we're going to be called to. I mean, things can get bad in different parts of the world. No one knows what the future will bring. But most of it is really, as we've talked about on other programs, you know, cancel culture, somebody being embarrassed or being given a hard time online or something else because of their belief system.
17: Yeah, it's quite different than what some of our brothers and sisters are suffering in different countries around the world. Yeah, we might be scorned, we might be disliked or whatever, but get real. Be courageous. Stand up for the Lord. That's what we're being called to.
16: As Mother talks about, everything is duress today. That's why we compromise the truth. Of course, Mother never did. Let's see what she has to say. She said it all the time. Jesus is Lord.
18: We have a call. Hello?
19: Hello, Mother. This is Emmanuel. I'm calling from Evergreen
18: Park. What's your
19: Park.
18: Question?
19: Yeah, I'm near Chicago, Illinois. Mm-hmm. My question is, first of all, I wanted to say thank you because watching your program and watching all the programs at EWTN has brought me and my friends a lot closer to my faith, my
18: thank
19: Catholicism.
18: You. That's great.
19: My question is really a hypothetical. It involves being a martyr.